Just imagine what the devil would do to us if he had free rein, if God was not restraining him. And when it says, when men rose up against us, the enemy that is in view here are the humans, the various peoples that have been opposed to Israel at various times in their history, but it's also spiritually a reference to the devil and to his demons. And then we have the first of the analogies that are used here to ponder the situations that the people of Israel had been through. Then they had swallowed us up alive. That's a pretty dramatic image, because for an animal to swallow something alive, it has to be a lot more powerful than that thing that it's swallowing up. And there's few things that are more horrible to imagine than being swallowed up alive by a wild beast. But that's the image that's presented here that would have happened to the people of Israel had not the Lord been with us. Then we have the second analogy. When their wrath raged against us, then had the water overwhelmed us. Our soul hath passed through a torrent, then had our soul passed through the water that is irresistible. And the image here is a person that's caught up in a flood. You know, when you're standing by a river and you're watching the water, you can say, oh, that's very beautiful. If you're on the beach, you're watching the ocean, you can say, that's very beautiful. Or even if you're on a boat, that's when we have control over things. But what happens when we don't have control? When we're caught up in a flood and we don't have any means to escape. If you think about the Titanic as one example, this is a catastrophe that we remember more than 100 years later, because we had people who were in this big ship. Someone had commented before they boarded the ship that not even God could sink the ship. And there was one woman that said, I don't want to get it on this ship. After someone made a comment like that, but her husband persuaded her to go ahead and get on the ship. She survived, but her husband did not. But to be totally helpless in this overwhelming flood of the sea is a situation where there's nothing you can do, absolutely nothing. Blessed be the Lord, who hath not given us to be a prey to their teeth. God has not allowed that beast to swallow us alive. Our soul, like a sparrow, was delivered out of the snare of the hunters. The snare is broken and we are delivered. So the image there is of a net trap that's been laid to catch a bird. And if you were that bird and you were caught in that snare, once the trap was sprung and you were in that net, there'd be absolutely nothing that you could do. But we're told the snare is broken and we're delivered. That's what God has done for us. The snares of the devil are powerless against us if we only depend upon God. And it's not because of our strength, but because of God and his mercy. He's broken these snares that the devil has laid for us, and he's given us power over our enemies. Our help is in the name of the Lord, who hath made heaven and the earth. God alone is our hope. Only he can help us. In World War II, there was a Russian man who, like millions of other citizens of the Soviet Union, were drafted, and he was given a very brief training and then sent to the front. And this was a time in the war when the Germans were making great advances, and so his unit was totally destroyed, and he and one of his friends were trying to escape, and they, for several days, would walk at nighttime to try to travel back to their lines, but during the daytime they would hide and they would sleep. And one evening they found a village. There were no Germans to be seen, and they found a hut and they were able to sleep in that hut. But while they were asleep, the Germans surrounded that village, and soon the rumble of tanks, motorcycles, men with machine guns, soldiers with dogs, was heard in the streets. Anybody who darted out of their hut was shot. If anyone fired out of a hut, the hut was set on fire with everybody in it. If anybody came out with their hands up, they were taken prisoner and hauled off in a truck. And basically, there was no way to escape. They had their rifles, but to fight in a situation like this would have been completely futile. So what they decided to do, hoping against hope, was to hide under a bed and

0: He that dwelleth in the help of the Most High. That's all I could remember. So I just kept praying that over and over. And then these are his words describing what happened next. They came in and started to search everywhere. They looked under the bed and took out the one who was lying closer to the wall behind my back, but left me as if I wasn't there, or as if I were a sack or some empty space. They didn't notice me at all. They took my comrade outside and they shot him in the yard. Then having combed the village, the Germans left. I lay there until night, repeating endlessly, "He that dwelleth in the help of the Most High." And at night, I left the village and went back to the forest. Then in the very first village with a church, I got myself a cross and put it on and stood inside for a while, giving thanks to God for the salvation from sure death. I got a psalter from the faithful and copied the whole of Psalm 90, "He that dwelleth in the help of the Most High." Then I learned it by heart. I went through the whole war, read this prayer daily, and came home alive. This is an important thing for us to understand if we're to grow in the spiritual life. Our need and our total dependence on God, to thank Him for what He's done, and to have faith that whatever may come our way, He will deliver us from any snare of our enemies. Amen.
1: From the Amphon, sermons from St. Jonah Orthodox Church in Spring, Texas. 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

0: Welcome to Made to Be a Kingdom. Father Harry Linsenbigler and Father Anthony Perkins present, describe, and demonstrate how the terms royal priesthood and priestly kingdom are not simply general niceties, but rather are specific directives from the Lord through his apostles to the church. Together, they describe the specific roles of the faithful, from layperson to bishop, of the royal and priestly duties we are called to fulfill. Here now are Father Harry and Father Anthony.
1: Greetings, everyone. Welcome to Made to Be a Kingdom, How God Forms Us as a Sacred Royal Family. I'm Father Harry Linsenbigler, together with Father Anthony Perkins.

0: Yep.
1: And Father Anthony, what a great day to not be as stone statues. But however we might both feel like stone statues.
0: Oh man, yeah. Weary with well doing.
1: Yes, right. But the reason why I bring that up is we're continuing our talk about idols and idolatry. And for example, some people might worship their tractors. You might hear a tractor in the background reminding you not to worship your vehicles of any kind, and to not make idols out of them. So I apologize if the lawnmower gets a little too close to the microphone. But anyway, I'm not mowing my lawn, by the way. But it is you might hear it in the background, and I apologize if so. But we are continuing our talk about idols, and we discussed last time how, as God's royal priesthood, Israel was charged to stay away from idols, both the royal part and the priestly part. And so we are going to start by talking about Deuteronomy chapter. We're going to start with Deuteronomy chapter 12, verse 29, verses following. Father Anthony, you want to read that?
0: Yeah. When the Lord your God cuts before you the nations whom you go in to dispossess, and you dispossess them and dwell in their land, take care that you be not ensnared to follow them after they have been destroyed before you, and that you do not inquire about their gods, saying, "How did these nations serve their gods? That I also may do the same." You shall not worship the Lord your God in that way. For every abominable thing that the Lord hates, they have done for their gods. For they even burn their sons and their daughters in the fire to their gods. Everything that I command you, you shall be careful to do. You shall not add to it or take from it. If a prophet or
1: Sorry.
0: a dreamer of dreams arises among you and gives you a sign or a wonder, and the sign or wonder that he tells you comes to pass, and if he says, "Let us go after other gods, which you have not known, and let us serve them," you shall not listen to the words of that prophet or that dreamer of dreams. For the Lord your God is testing you to know whether you love the Lord your God with all your heart and with all your soul. You shall walk after the Lord your God and fear him and keep his commandments and obey his voice, and you shall serve him and hold fast to him. There's a lot going on there. Let's break it down for him there, Father.
1: Right. So we have a very important aspect here, that when we try to conform our faith to the culture around us, God is telling us very specifically never to do that, ever. Right? So it's a violation of the first commandment and the second commandment. Is what he's telling us very clearly. That we don't have to conform to the times, our God's commandments and his ways. And he specifically says that these surrounding nations, they do every abominable thing for their gods, including burning their sons and daughters in the fire to their gods. And then he says right after that, everything that I command you, you shall be careful to do. You shall not add to it nor take from it, which are words that we will find again later, several times in scripture, including at the end of Revelation, that no one is to add or take away. And so we have, we are at a time where this is precisely what is happening, and it's happening at certain places within the church where people are trying to conform the faith or want the faith to be conformed to the culture around us, which is precisely just like taking pure water and adding toxins to it, right? Making them bitter waters in biblical terms, undrinkable in terms of someone who wants to maintain spiritual health and or give spiritual health to others, give this water to others. And so God is very much warning them and we as well, as the continuation of the royal priesthood. He is warning us, the fulfillment of the very royal priesthood, of which they were a type. And so also this prophet, so we've had this in the New Testament too, these prophets, Gnostic prophets particularly, that arose and said, well, yeah, we can love Jesus, but there's also other gods we can mix in here, right? And we have this today, and we're gonna talk about this. We have this kind of syncretism where people are kind of mixing a little bit of cafeteria, a little bit of Buddhism, a little bit of Hinduism, yoga. What about yoga, right? I mean, and things of this nature, in with their Christianity and trying to mix it all together. And this is not something that God approves of. And it then goes on to say, though, for the Lord your God is testing you to know whether you love the Lord your God with all your heart and with all your soul. You shall walk after the Lord your God and fear him, meaning revere him, and keep his commandments and obey his voice, and you shall serve him and hold fast to him. So a lot of people don't like that. Don't a lot of our modern thinking is like, why is God testing us? Right. And so maybe with a little help from part of it's our modern sensibilities, maybe. Right. Because we don't like to be tested. We don't like to be tested by our spouse. If you really love me, you would just believe me, right? And things like that. We have this quite a bit. When people are lying, they'll say that, right? And so we're going to move. So that was English Standard Version. But if we go to the King James Version, it says, thou shalt not hearken unto the words of that prophet or the dreamer of dreams, for the Lord your God proveth you to know whether ye love the Lord your God with all your heart, with all your soul. So all too many of us today think that unconditional love somehow requires no testing, or in the King James language, proving. So let's look at the definition of prove. A procedure intended, and this is a noun, of course, a procedure intended to establish the quality, performance, or reliability of something, especially before it is taken into widespread use. The verb form is to take measures to check the quality or performance or reliability of something, especially before putting it into widespread use or practice. Okay, so now let us think about this. God is sending Israel in for the precise reason to clean up this land from human sacrifice and from all the other evil things, including sexual acts that they were doing during the human sacrifice. I mean, this was really about as evil of a picture as you can get. There was orgy-like things going on. Certainly adultery was involved in all that, but it was consensual, right? But no, it was abominable. And so God is proving them to make sure that they're going to go in and actually clean up the land, right? To that that the land will be better, that it will be made holy, that these things will be stopped, these things that these other gods demand, and that the people willingly give them so that the gods give them what they want. So before planting them in the promised land, so that it is actually a land of promise for humans and not this hell on earth that it was, that it was being at this time. God, of course, was proving them or testing them. Part of testing, and people tend to forget this, part of the purpose of a test is not just to see what you're going to do, but to form you to do it, right? You studying for a test or practicing for a test, if it's a physical test, right? If you're doing a physical fitness test for the military, what are you doing? You're building up your muscles. You're getting healthier. That is part of the testing. That was part of the 40 days in the wilderness, that God was forming them through this test. So that's part of testing or proving something as well. And we know this again because, you know, part of the word prove, prove of something, you know, separating gold or silver from lead is an example that's used in metallurgy, right? So to refine. So this is what God is doing. And of course, we should be proved and want to be proved, right? This is where we've really gone astray modern culturally, and especially in the United States. Like, I'm not sure how many other countries and cultures have this of not expecting to be challenged, not expecting to be tested, not expecting to be proved. This is certainly not a biblical view, and we should certainly repent of it. It shouldn't be controversial at all. And that may be why, like, a lot of people, the book of Job, for example, doesn't hit people too well in the modern day, that God proved Job before Satan, that Satan could not have Job, right? And that God would not give Job over because he was righteous in his generation, right? So, Father Anthony, you have any comments on that?
0: Well, yeah, just remember that there are different levels of meaning here, y'all. One of them is what literally is going on, you know, the literal warning about, you know, seeing that someone else is prophesying that is part of the ecclesia, and then bestowing your trust in them, and then they say heresy. And there were, you know, this happened in the early church, and that you're not to follow them, that those signs were not proof of their authenticity. But there's also kind of a metaphorical warning, right? If someone's been given the gift of prophecy and they say things that are against, I don't know, Father Harry, ecclesiology, or, interpretation of traditional interpretations of canons, that just because they have prophesied in the past does not mean that you follow them into things that are not true, right? We are always being tested in this way. And that's more of a implication of this, a metaphorical thing. It's not, you know, it's still dangerous, right? Heresy is always dangerous. But it's not the kind of synchronism, the direct synchronism of, oh, I think I'm going to combine worship of Baal with our things. And this is, Father Harry, a huge temptation. I mean, it's a natural, and we don't even think about it, I think, sometimes in our American culture, because we are very much used to innovating by bringing together different things and creating, you know, better things by combining from different inputs. And we just had to be very careful with that when we are, especially when it's our worship and in our ethics, that we don't follow that way.
1: Yeah. Yeah, also syncretism could refer also to amalgamating religion with politics, which is another thing that we have the temptation to do. So that is certainly another thing to beware of. So back again to this verse, you shall not worship the Lord your God in that way. For every abominable thing that the Lord hates, they have done for their gods, for they burn their sons and daughters in the fire to their gods. So this is true literally, whether alive or dead, though we are not to murder our children who are alive. Abortion or infanticide or exposure or other forms of sacrifice where we risk their lives for fame or fortune or for other things and they die, then we help to cover it up, etc. Well, what could I possibly be referring to? Well, human trafficking is at its apex in the United States of all places. So this is something that we really that really is of should be of utmost concern to us. And we're not to burn them once they are dead either, right? But gently bury them in hope of the resurrection. So we have cremation, and we're not going there exactly today, but cremation is another it's unfortunate that many Orthodox Christians are going that way. I read somewhere, but I don't know if it's true, that in Big Fat Greek Wedding 3, there's that I think Gus is cremated. I don't know if it's true or not, though. But I read it, and I hope that that's not true. But yeah, when we even have movies that portray Orthodox Christianity and then have things like that in, and it's because people are not aware of what the meaning of it is. Now keep in mind back then that there was a high death rate of children, right? So children who were alive would be obviously so much more valuable, quote unquote, to sacrifice by cremation, right? They would be worth, 10 times, 20 times a dead child, but still those who had died would still be credited something, right, for cremating their children before Moloch to Moloch, as well to the heathen gods. And so cremation has this very old tie-in to being a sacrifice to heathen gods, to evil gods. When we talk about heathen gods, we are talking about demons, as we shall shortly see.
0: Well, Father Harry, let me push back just a little bit. So
1: yeah,
0: there's a difference, I think, between doing something out of ignorance or even out of a poor motivation and doing it out of idolatrous syncretism. Right. Neither one of them are good. Right.
1: Right.
0: But one is so much worse. Right. And that doesn't, I think that the intention matters in the sense that naming another god when doing this kind of ritual is a qualitative difference than doing it out of selfishness. Like, yes, and I get the metaphor of, yes, but you've made an idol of yourself and your pleasure. Yeah, I get that. But my ego is not a fallen god, right? So push back on me.
1: Yeah, no, right. So I mean, in terms of magnitude, yes. But that being said, just because our intentions weren't that very same thing does not mean we're still not sinning, right? So in other words, sins of ignorance are still harm us, right?
0: Yeah.
1: And they still harm others.
0: And I would flip it and say the opposite is also true, that even if our intention is good and we're offering like bad incense, or we're doing rites that God has not prescribed for us to follow in worshiping him, even if we are offering it to him, you know, good intent doesn't cover the crime.
1: Right. Yeah. And people don't realize like what bad incense even means. Like when they read the scripture, right? Bad incense, literally they were grinding human blood in with frankincense powder, right? I mean, this was part of the bad incense. And today we aren't doing that, generally speaking, although witches do. You know, satanic witches actually do stuff like that. But and by witches, I mean males and females, and do those sorts of things. But generally speaking, we don't have that today. But yes, if that is correct, even with good intentions, if we do something wrong, it's important to still repent of the sin, because even the sin still harms. It still harms us. It still harms others. And in the liturgy itself, in the prayer of the litany of the offering, one translation is that we offer these things for the ignorance of the people. Ignorance, right? We should have known this. So ignorance of the law is not an excuse. When I get pulled over and I'm like, I didn't know what speed, there was no speed limit signs for 20 miles, officer. And he's like, yeah, right. I mean, you still could have not been going 95, right? I mean, you probably knew it wasn't 95. But nonetheless, even if I had the good intention of getting to the hospital to get someone before they died, you know, the officer might let me off the hook, but I still have to own up to what I did. And that I was risking others' lives and I was ignoring those things, sin of ignorance, and maybe not watching my speedometer, right? But still, there was something to own up to and to acknowledge and as it were, pay for. And again, pay for, don't let that hit anyone's ears wrong. Pay for meaning that, what if I would have gotten into an accident while doing that, right? What, and I caused the accident by going fast to try and do a good thing, and so forth. So we can see how these things, we still have to be aware of these things, and also to be careful by those sins of ignorance that we might fall into. So we have a phrase in the Bible, a whoring after other gods, and it occurs so many times throughout scripture, but we're going to look at just a few verses. One's Exodus chapter 34, verses 12 to 17, and then one's a short one, Leviticus 17, verse 7. Father Anthony, you want to take those?
0: Yeah. So this one's from Exodus 34. Take heed to thyself, lest thou make a covenant with the inhabitants of the land whither thou goest, lest it be for a snare in the midst of thee. But ye shall destroy their altars, break their images, and cut down their groves. For thou shalt worship no other god. For the Lord, whose name is Jealous, is a jealous God. Lest thou make a covenant with the inhabitants of the land, and they go a-whoring after their gods, and do sacrifice unto their gods, and one call thee, and thou eat of his sacrifice. And thou take of their daughters unto thy sons, and their daughters go a-whoring after their gods, and make thy sons go a-whoring after their gods. Thou shalt make thee no molten gods. That was Exodus. Now from Leviticus 17. And they shall no more offer their sacrifices unto devils, after whom they have gone a-whoring. This shall be a statute forever unto them throughout their generations.
1: Right. So remember that it was literally a covenant with God that just happened. in early Exodus. The Israelites are delivered. They receive the covenant, which we call the Ten Commandments, or otherwise known as the Ten Words. And God is warning, be careful, lest you make a covenant. So again, a covenant with the inhabitants of the land, lest it be for a snare in the midst of you. Okay, so that this covenant should not contradict the covenant with God, which is, again, the Ten Commandments. But you shall destroy their altars, break their images, and cut down their groves. For thou shalt worship no other God, for the Lord, whose name is Jealous, is a jealous God. So, you know, some might see verse 13 and say, are we supposed to do that? Are we supposed to, you know, walking in to Las Vegas and you see this Buddhist statue, are you to take a sledgehammer to it? Are we to, you know, was it okay that the Islamists, you know, destroyed that large Buddha statue in Afghanistan years ago? You know, what is the nature of this, of what we're supposed to do? And so, you know, Father Anthony, I know you'll probably have a little bit different of a take, but my take on this is that no one was actually worshiping that huge Buddha statue in Afghanistan. It was an ancient thing. Like, literally the context here is because they are sacrificing on these altars, which is the first thing listed. Break their idols is the word that's used in the Septuagint. It's very clear. Break their idols and cut down their groves. And the groves mean, these groves were ritual groves where all this human sacrifice was taking place, and orgiastic things and adultery and so on. And so this is the context of which you're smashing them. You're smashing the altars that humans are being sacrificed on. You're smashing the idols that they're being sacrificed to, and you're cutting down the groves so that they can no longer be rebuilt there. Cutting down the groves, meaning that all the opportunances that came along with it were wiped out, and no longer could these horrible things happen. And I would say, likely, even our secular culture would be for destroying the altars of human sacrifice, at least the ones that are obvious, and so forth. That certainly we should be for cutting down the groves of places where humans are murdered, right? And ritually, so cutting down their groves again would be more metaphorically, like in inner cities, we would be for police getting gang violence under control as much as that's possible. And that these evils, that these deep, horrific, abominable evils stop, and that this is what it's referring to. I don't know, Father, do you think I'm on the right track?
0: No, I think you are. I mean, there are many dimensions to this. Another thing is that, you know, the nature of our calling is different than the nature of the calling of the Israelites when they were going into the promised land. But I'd also note that, you know, even the metaphorical call is still strong, right? And if there are groves, and groves are also, you know, an attempt to recreate Eden, but without the God, right? And kind of like a Babel deal, right? And, you know, look, we're getting better and better at this. I'd be wary of anything that offers up that false sense of harmony, that false sense of peace, of connection with the divine. And by false, I mean, if it's not through Christ, the Holy Spirit, as described truthfully in Holy Orthodoxy, that it's dangerous. And, you know, increasingly, just imagine, oh, I don't know, if we combine, you know, immersive technology, we augment it with drugs that open your mind to the experience, we can very much create an alternative Eden, and that it might not start out, you know, openly demonic, but it would open the people who are participating in it to, no kidding, not more metaphorical, but real demons. So even when we say, well, metaphorically, yeah, but metaphorically is also real. So we really have to take this stuff seriously. And no, this does not give you a carte blanche to go out and, you know, burn stuff up.
1: Right. But and
0: it does. Yeah, we do have the obligation, though, to bring Christ to all the nations.
1: Right. So and another important thing is that there's a tie into this to sorcery, right? And so the Greek word for sorcery that we find in the Septuagint and in the New Testament is pharmakia. The Greek word pharmakia, and it does refer to altered states of mind, to drugs, you know, hallucinogenic drugs, other that alter your state of mind so that you're more easily able to do these things and participate in them. And so this is another thing that we are to smash down those groves and break the idols, you know, they were handing out hallucinogens there, right? In many cases. So,
0: and Valeri, I have no doubt, or very little doubt, that if someone took a reasonable dose of one of these drugs, mescaline or LSD or ayahuasca, that their experience in divine liturgy would be affected. Even more so, prohibited, anathema, don't, you know, and the Lord's warning us in the verses that we read earlier, don't take stuff. It's an abomination to me. Don't take stuff from other religious systems and do it here. It's an abomination. Stop.
1: Right.
0: Yeah. Is it useful in that other context? Well, yeah. Defined utility. Does it have an effect? Yes. Okay. But wake up, right? We have to wake up. Just because it has an effect doesn't mean it's useful for the purpose, which is salvation, deification, you know, the following of God's will. So we've been warned. We've been warned.
1: Right. And that's why we come fasting to liturgy, right? Not even alcohol or anything that's that alters our state of mind. So not even that, we are to remain pure. And yes, right, these other, so we might think of Native Americans, you know, some smoke peyote to have an altered state of mind, right? So we're not even just talking PCP. I mean, we have to be careful about lots of different things. You know, people are like, oh, mushrooms are natural. Yeah. There's lots of natural things that are still abominable. Back then they didn't have PCP and LSD. They didn't have the CIA to develop them. they were taking mushrooms and stuff, right? It was natural. Again, it's importing something abominable from these religious systems which were worshiping demons, which Father Anthony's verse that he read from Leviticus, it makes it clear that these aren't just sacrifices to stone statues. They're sacrifices unto devils in the King James language, or demons, as we would say, after whom they have gone a whoring. They shall no more offer their sacrifices unto devils, after whom they've gone a whoring. This shall be a statue forever unto them throughout their generations. So, gone a whoring. So some people might be like, well, what is all this language of going a whoring? Because Exodus said that they make their children go whoring after other gods, right? Their sons and their daughters. And so this is where God has, I, the Lord your God, am a jealous God, meaning he wedded the people of Israel unto himself, and he's wedded subsequently the church, all of us, to himself. And we're not to commit adultery, right? And so to go a whoring after other women or other men would be to commit adultery against our spouse. Well, the same thing with God as our spiritual spouse in the kingdom. We are not to go a whoring after other gods. He is our only God, and he has wedded us to himself.
0: It must be a real temptation, Father Harry, because the Old Testament is just again and again and again describes us, and it's us. It's not them. It's us. Right. Us doing this against God, just over and over again.
1: Right. It's only Exodus 34 when it's first reported, and then it's Leviticus 17. So already you're having, like, okay, you know, it's right. It's a real temptation. And it's a real temptation because we're in the world, but not of the world. But we're in the world. These are some very crucial things. So maybe one more from Leviticus here, Father, Leviticus 20, verse 1 through 7.
0: It's
1: okay. And the Lord spoke unto Moses, saying, again thou shalt say to the children of Israel, whosoever he be of the children of Israel or of the strangers and sojourn in Israel that giveth any of his seed unto Moloch, he shall surely be put to death. The people of the land shall stone him with stones, and I will set my face against that man, and I will cut him off from amongst his people, because he hath given of his seed unto Moloch to defile my sanctuary and to profane my holy name. And if the people of the land do any ways hide their eyes from the man when he giveth of his seed unto Moloch and kill him not, then I will set my face against that man and against his family, and will cut him off and all that go whoring after him to commit whoredom with Moloch from amongst the people. And the soul that turneth after such as have familiar spirits and after wizards. So here we go for the practices of pharmakia, to go whoring after them. I will even set my face against that soul and will cut him off from amongst his people. Sanctify yourselves therefore and be ye holy, for I am the Lord your God. So a lot of people, we'll deal with the elephant in this particular room in a second, but these are people, giveth of his seed unto Moloch. Again, this is all human sacrifice type stuff. So what is interesting is when the Israelites later in the rabbinic tradition, and we're talking even in Christ's time, of the interpretation of this, that the stoning was, and actually we see this in the Midrash and some of the others, that these passages were, the putting to death was putting them out, but first stoning them, but Then casting them forth out of the the congregation. So in other words, putting them to death in terms of being in Israel. Now, whether that was meant or not, that was a later interpretation. But for more difficult passages such as this, this, you know, a lot of people might use this as pro-death penalty, which is, you know, again, we are in the new covenant, which actually stepped it up, right? It's no longer life for life, eye for eye, tooth for tooth, hand for hand, foot for foot, which, by the way, is what's going on here, even with a literal translation, right? Which, remember, the rest of the nations did not do that. The heathen nations did not have any form of justice. It wasn't eye for eye, tooth for tooth, hand for hand, foot for foot, an even balance of things, but rather was, but in the new covenant, of course, Christ has said, you have heard it said, but I say unto you, right? So this, we are now in the new covenant, called to higher ways of doing things one way or the other. So the Holy Fathers would say that a spiritual application of this would be excommunication, for example, right? And this is why we even have the words in one place in the canonical collections that of resurrecting a person from excommunication, because it was seen as putting them to death so that they might come to their senses, repent, and be restored to life in the church after doing horrific things, hopefully not as bad as this, but still things like murder and so forth would lead to major excommunication. So this is a lot of what's going on there. And so the soul that turneth after such as have familiar spirits and after wizards to go whoring after them, I will even set my face against that soul and will cut him off from amongst his people. So there we have excommunication, right? And so God says, sanctify yourselves, therefore, and be holy, for I am the Lord your God. So don't do any of these things. Don't be sacrificially, horrifically being Jack the Ripper, you know, a nation of Jack the Rippers, like these other nations have become, desecrating the land with the blood of innocents. And so that is what that passage is about. And that is how, we would view it, view such things. Father, any comment on that?
0: No, that's good. I mean, I think it's interesting that, some of the ways that we translate these kinds of things, but, yeah. It's a temptation for all of us, and we can't do it.
1: So we are now going to skip ahead to Malachi, or Micah, sorry, not Malachi, Micah. So it's Micah 1 verse 2 through 5, or no, sorry, Micah 1 verse 2 through 7.
0: Okay, I've got that.
1: Okay.
0: Hear all you people, hearken, O earth, and all that therein is, and let the Lord God be witness against you, the Lord from his holy temple. For behold, the Lord cometh forth out of his place, and will come down and tread upon the high places of the earth. And the mountains shall be molten under him, and the valleys shall be cleft, as wax before the fire, and as the waters that are poured down a steep place. For the transgression of Jacob is all this, and for the sins of the house of Israel. What is the transgression of Jacob? Is it not Samaria? And what are the high places of Judah? Are they not Jerusalem? Therefore, I will make Samaria as a heap of the field and as plantings of a vineyard. And I will pour down the stones thereof into the valley, and I will discover the foundations thereof. And all the idols thereof shall be beaten to pieces, and all the hires thereof shall be burned with fire, and all the idols thereof will I lay desolate. For she gathereth it of the hire of an harlot, and they shall return to the hire of a harlot.
1: Right. And remember, when we're discussing all these idols, that these idols had blood, and human blood specifically, but also animal blood that was put upon it, right? So it was sprinkled by the heathen priests upon the idols. So all these idols were stained with human blood. So, but going back to hear all ye people, hearken all earth and all that therein is. So this isn't just talking to Israel. It says, all ye people hearken, O earth, and all that therein is. And let the Lord God be witness against you, and the Lord from his holy temple. For behold, the Lord cometh forth out of his place, and will come down and tread upon the high places of the earth. So here we have God's holy temple as not being the temple in Jerusalem, and we'll shortly find out why. And it goes down, what is the transgression of Jacob? Is it not Samaria? So in other words, what became Samaria used to be the northern kingdom of Israel, right? So what's the transgression of Jacob? That it was dedicated to demons and became Samaria, right? But then what's interesting is the second part. And what are the high places of Judah? Are they not Jerusalem? And this is a lot of things. This is something people might not know about. Jerusalem, unfortunately, the Israelites, the Judites were unfortunately planting idols all over the place. And there were even idols placed in the courts of the temple in Jerusalem. So God is making it very clear that he is not, that is not his dwelling place, right? His temple, the place from whence he's coming forth, he's coming down to tread upon the high places of the earth. And then he says, I'll make Samaria as a heap of the field, etc. And all the idols thereof shall be beaten into pieces. For she gathered it of the hire of a harlot, and they shall return to the hire of a harlot. So once again, we have here the whoredom against God, going after all these demons and sacrificing to all these idols and sprinkling blood upon the idols to get favor from the demon that the idol represented and so forth, including in the courts of the house of the Lord, in the temple in Jerusalem. So we have to be careful about what we're putting in our homes and in our churches. That is the takeaway from this. We should not be having little statues of other gods in our house, but we should also not be having unholy things there, and even in our church. We should not be mixing. The church is created for the glory of God. So if we're putting things other than to the glory of God in our churches, it is wrong. People might get upset about that, but it's wrong. We're likely in future episodes to go more in detail about these things. But, we even have, think about pornographic pictures that people might put up in their homes, again, reminiscent in terms of caliber, obviously, perhaps not as horrific as having all these naked people around having orgies with one another in the midst of human sacrifice. But still, this is all among the same thing that the pornea that St. Paul talks about, or from where we get pornography, right? Pornea being first and foremost, it referred to, of course, having to prostitution, either to the person, but then it by extension, fornication, of sexual immorality of any kind. And so what do we have hanging in our house? What do we put on the TV? What do we have marked for the TV? Is it smutty things? Because when it comes on, guess what? You have an image in your house. And is it idolatrous? So this is... we'll pause just a moment here. All right. So we are basically needing to clean up our own act, clean up our own houses, as it were, and clean up God's house. And if our home is the place of the little church, we need to be cleaning up our home from things like this. So,
0: yeah, Father. And then, so, you know, yeah. we're the priesthood, made to be the priesthood, right? And one of the things that is always interesting is when you visit other parishes and you get to know a lot about a priest based on how that altar and the vestry is kept, right? And, you know, certainly no priest would ever keep anything that didn't belong there. Okay. That would be blasphemous. All right. Well, okay. So take this royal priesthood seriously, right? You know, when Father Harry says, don't put these stuff in your home, it doesn't belong. It can't coexist, right? Something has to give. Syncretism isn't, right? It's not like you're creating something new. No, it's, we have to be very intentional about how we live. And that's what Father Harry's saying here is, all of these choices have real consequences. It was tempting for the Jews. I'm sure that they could justify what they were doing. Right? I'm sure we can justify what we're doing too, but it doesn't mean we're right. Sorry, Father Harry, interrupted you.
1: No, I'm glad you chimed in. Actually, I was here for a number of years and we have all sorts of bells inside, but someone bought from a flea market these bells and I never noticed something about them until a few years in when I was cleaning them. And I noticed that on the handle there was, that perhaps there were images there. And I'm like, oh my gosh, we have been using Hindu temple bells. I never used those particular bells, but we had them in the church. Obviously, we were using them at some time. Father Anastasi didn't notice them because that's when they were done. And then I didn't notice them subsequently. So someone donated these bells and we didn't notice that they were Hindu temple bells. So, you know, this is, you know, it's the point being, you know, perhaps I should have been more attentive to it, right? But to be honest with you, the reason why I didn't notice it is because it wasn't until I went to a Hindu temple afterwards that I saw the bells and I'm like, you know, and then I went back and I'm like, oh, you know, these might be the same. They were well worn though, but still. So we need to be careful. And another little anecdotal story was there was a little Buddha statue.

was still that, you know. And so little things like that are even to keep in mind. But of course, again, magnitude wise, we're to keep ourselves obviously from this fornication, from this, plus this pharmakia, this, you know, mind altering things and everything else. But you know, a lot of we as Orthodox Christians are royal priests of the world, you know, this means that we do need to keep ourselves pure from the trappings of the pagan religions that are out there. James chapter 4, verse 4 and 5, "You adulterers and adulteresses, know ye not that friendship of the world is enmity with God? Whosoever therefore will be a friend to the world is the enemy of God. Do ye think that the scripture saith in vain, the spirit that dwelleth in us lusteth to envy?" The problem is that there seems to be a prevailing thought that all religions are created equal, and even amongst some Orthodox Christians. So religion means a bridge, right? And the bridge from God to man is true religion. So as the only eternal incarnate God, Christ is the only true religion. True religion is, in the end, a person and acting in him. Which is why St. James says elsewhere that true religion is caring after orphans and widows. But we do have people who are like, well, what's the big deal, right? Buddha was a good guy and basically taught the same thing as Jesus. Well, did he now? So the goal of both Buddhism and Hinduism is the annihilation of the person. For those of you who don't understand this, this is the goal of Hinduism and Buddhism. And would I say that Buddhism is as bad as Hinduism? No. The Buddha at least rightly moved away from Hinduism on some very crucial important points. You know, for the goal of religious yoga and all Buddha and Hindu prayers to lose yourself, to destroy the self ultimately, and to be observed into a personless whole. So when we're mixing that with literally a faith that is the exact opposite, Christianity is the exact opposite, it's the restoration, resurrection, and perfection of the person, melding with, synergizing with the energy of God, and coming together, healing that human nature that we all share, but not annihilating the person. In fact, building up each person in their personhood, in Christ. And so we're not all melding into the person of Christ, but rather as persons created by him and engrafted into him. We are in communion with him and union with him, building up as our person. Now, I mean, when you meet a Hindu here or anywhere outside India or in the Hindu lands, it is likely a Hindu from a high caste. For the others are looked down upon. It's not allowed to rise in society. So if they've gone to college and got us everything else, they're in a high caste in the caste system. And if you meet one who's not from the Brahmin caste, then make friends with them, for their fellow Hindus are not likely to make friends with them. And like all humans, they need friends. And through your friendship, they might find Christ and realize that they are worth something and that they don't deserve to be treated like literally, you know, literally like refuse, to use a biblical term, right? We would say garbage or trash in modern English, and that they don't have to hide their identity as who they are, because in Christ, we don't have such a caste system, right? You know, basically, this is important that we distinguish in the Hindu religion.

0: that these are all ultimately looking that they don't see the body as worth saving, right? They don't believe the material. They believe that the body is a trap for the soul, that the body is ultimately destroyed, which is again why cremation, right? Ultimately burning the body frees the soul from its prison, which was the body. Well, that's not how we view things at all, right? Completely different. Now it's important with any pagans, ours is not to set judgment upon them because they are slaves, right? But rather to free them when we can. Satan is the enemy, not our fellow humans. Humans are the slaves, and they might be slaves of the enemy, but Satan is the enemy. And so this includes many, many different people that we might be run into. So Father, I don't know if you wanted to comment on any of that.
1: No, that's all good, right?
0: Okay.
1: If we live the gospel, we stay away from idols, right? There's negative things, right? Don't do. And we honestly love our neighbor as ourselves. Every opportunity is an opportunity for grace, no matter where someone's from or what religion they're into. But you have to be safe. Oh my goodness, there goes that. It's Wednesday in our world, and that means that. Okay. I just joined the New World Order or something like that.
0: Oh, there's
1: So did
0: mine
1: you.
0: too.
1: I joined
0: There we
1: first.
0: go.
1: Oh, Lord have mercy.
0: Yeah.
1: This stuff has to be taken seriously. Look around, make sure that you haven't made compromises, not paying attention. And do better.
0: Yeah. So, and then finally, we might say, okay, what is the difference between Christianity and all these other religions? And people might ask our people this. And so Father Anthony and I are relating this to you. The answer is that all these other religions were founded by people who claim to be seers or prophets or spokesperson of gods, who we know to be fallen angels, of course, but Christianity alone was founded by the only person who claimed not just to be a prophet or a spokesperson, but the Messiah himself, the only by nature son of the eternal, one and only eternal God, the Father, divine himself. So Christianity was founded by Christ, but was done so really long before his incarnation and made new in the incarnation, but not as a thing in it of itself, right? But as the fulfillment of the religion, so again, the practiced relationship of right of the bridge between God and man, the fulfillment of the religion of Yahweh, the worship of Abel, Enoch, and Noah, the religion of the Hebrews, the faith of Abraham, Isaac, and Israel, and yes, even the fulfillment of the walk of Adam and Eve with God in paradise before the fall. And so Christianity, Messianity, right, began right at the beginning, right? And we even see it right after the fall announced in 3. So the Lord God said to the serpent, "Because you have done this, you are cursed more than all cattle and more than any beast of the field, more than every beast of the field. And on your belly you shall go, and you shall eat dust all the days of your life. And I will put enmity between you and the woman, and between your seed and her seed. He shall bruise your head, and you shall bruise his heel." And this happened quite literally at the crucifixion of Christ, when Christ's heels were indeed bruised. Christ's hands were pierced as an innocent man, but thereby he bruised Satan's head. And when his heel was pierced, Satan bruised his heel only to his own detriment, as we would see in the harrowing of hell after Christ died. So remember, in New Testament scripture, St. Paul reminds us that the word seed here in Genesis and in the future is singular, referring to the say seeds, right? Galatians 3, verse 6, the promises were spoken to Abraham and to his seed. Scripture does not say, and to seeds, meaning many people, but and to your seed, meaning one person who is Christ. So in all the Old Testament, specifically the Pentateuch's references, St. Paul says each time it's not an accident that it's referred to seed in the singular, right? And it's clearly not just, Isaac that's being referred to or Jacob that's being referred to. It's rather the Messiah. And this was understood in Israel's history. It does not use the plural seeds so that people will not mistake it to mean all of Israel. So this is a crucial thing so that you know the uniqueness of Christianity and of this thing that we hold dear, of this participation that we have weekly in the liturgy, but hopefully daily every day in prayer before the Lord your God, who is that same Lord and God there at the beginning with Adam and Eve, there with Abel in his righteous offering, and hopefully with us to inspire us to a righteous offering.
1: There you go. Thank you for that, Father Harry. Until next time, everybody. Godspeed.
2: Made to be a kingdom. Father Harry Linsenbigler is canonist for the Ukrainian Orthodox Church of the USA, professor of canon law and dogmatics at St. Sophia Seminary, and board member of the Orthodox Christian Education Commission. While Father Anthony Perkins is a professor at St. Sophia Seminary, a mission priest, a social scientist, and the host of the Good Guys Wear Black podcast on AFR. 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
1: Elizabeth has a problem. She wants to pray in church more than anything. But every time she tries to pray, her feet start tapping. 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You can find A Saint's Guide to Praying with Your Feet at store.ancientfaith.com. 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

0: Welcome to Ancient Faith Presents. I'm Bobby Maddox, the Director of Digital Media for Ancient Faith Ministries. And today I will be speaking with six individuals associated with Three Hierarchs Orthodox Christian High School, which is located in Niles, Illinois. Welcome to the program, all of you.
1: Thank you.
0: All right. Thank you, Bobby. Yeah, I'm really excited about this. My colleague, Jerry Manettos, who I think that some of you know, he told me a little bit about the school, and so I'm very excited to get to know more about it and inform our listeners on how they can get involved as well. So let's begin by having each of you introduce yourself briefly and describe what your role is with Three Hierarchs.
1: Yes, good evening, Bobby. This is Metropolitan Nikolae from the Romanian Orthodox Metropolia of the Americas. Thank you so much for having us, the board members of the Three Hierarchs Orthodox Christian High School in Chicago area. I'm the head of the Romanian Orthodox Metropolia of the Americas, composed by a diocese in the United States, a diocese in Canada, and a few parishes in South America. I'm one of the founders of this school, and I'm currently the chairman of the board of directors.
0: Excellent. Hey, who's next?
2: I'll go. I'm Dr. Anthony Kroll. I serve as the vice president of Three Hierarchs Board. I am a public high school employee serving. I've served as a science teacher, a dean of students, curriculum director, principal, and assistant superintendent now. So in all those roles within the high school, I've been able to leverage those different roles in the mission of this Pan-Orthodox high school.
0: Excellent. Okay.
3: Hi, Bobby. My name is Karen Nowis. I serve as the secretary of the school board for the Three Hierarchs. I'm a mother of four, and I have sent my children to other classical schools in the past and have brought that to the table on the school board. I have a background master's degree in curriculum and instruction, and very happy to be with you all today for this exciting opportunity.
0: Yeah, very good.
4: Yes, Bobby. My name is Fred Chepekis. And it's a privilege to serve on the board of directors of the Three Hierarchs High School. I'm a practicing attorney in Illinois of over 40 years. I've been very involved in many aspects of the institution of the Orthodox Church. Currently, I serve as a member of the Archdiocesan Council of the Greek Orthodox Archdiocese of America. And I'm also on the board of trustees of St. Tikhon's Seminary. Out in East Pennsylvania. And I also serve as a co-director of development under the board of directors of the high school, along with Judge Paul Lilius, who unfortunately cannot be here tonight. Judge Lilius is a retired judge. He was the deputy chief of the entire Social Security Administration. And I also serve as co-director of the development with Dan Christus, who's a retired attorney devoting much of his time and resources in furtherance of the mission of the school.
0: All right. And I believe there's two more.
5: Good evening, Mr. Maddox. Thank you for having us. I am Elizabeth Codis, and I have the great blessing of being the principal of Three Hierarchs Orthodox Christian High School. My husband and I have four beautiful children, ranging from toddlers to teens. I came into the Orthodox faith over 15 years ago and am a strong advocate of Orthodox Christian education and ministry. In regards to my professional background, I have experience working in elementary, middle school, high school, and higher education. My educational background consists of a bachelor's degree in education with a concentration in English and a minor in religious studies. I also have a master's degree in curriculum development, another master's degree in English as a second language and bilingual education, specializing in the Spanish language. I recently completed an educational specialist degree in administration supervision with endorsements in gifted education and coursework in special education. I am currently trying to complete my doctorate. It is currently on hold, but I hope to one day complete my dissertation on disability in the Orthodox Church. During my free time, I enjoy spending time with my family and translating and writing books. Recently, I just published the first Spanish language book for New Rome Press. Thank you very much.
0: Excellent. And then last but not least.
6: Hi, it's Dr. Bartholomew. Thanks for having us, Bobby. We're so excited to share the enthusiasm that we have for the school with you. I serve as the science director. My background is a transplant surgeon by training at Mass General Hospital with a medical degree from Northwestern, a master's of public health from Johns Hopkins, and a Harvard teaching degree from the Bach Institute. At the University of Illinois, I serve as a professor of surgery, an affiliate professor of biomedical engineering, the chief of translational research for the Department of Surgery, and the director of medical student surgical education for the medical school. I'm very much involved at the medical school in curriculum design, and I'm very excited to bring an interdisciplinary approach to science, which involves my colleagues at the University of Illinois in biomedical engineering and medicine and in other fields to bring science to life.
0: Awesome. Well, you certainly are a very impressive board in terms of credentials, especially. And I'm sure that the Three Higher Arcs High School is so glad to have you backing them and supporting their efforts. Can one of you tell me exactly what Three Higher Arcs High School is? We're not used to in this country in talking about Orthodox high schools. There are quite a few Orthodox preschools and Orthodox K through 6, but a high school. Can one of you describe that for me?
1: Yes, this is Metropolitan Nikolai. I'll try to answer to a question. First of all, the Three Higher Arcs Orthodox Christian High School is a story of enthusiasm, devotion to God and the church, and love for the education of our young people. You may know that in the Chicago area, there is an important Orthodox community composed by like 80 parishes. Many of them being located in the northwestern part of the city. There are a few private Orthodox elementary schools in this area, but there is no high school. So a few years ago, in September of 2021, I convened a meeting with some individuals to discuss a potential beginning of Orthodox high school in the northwest suburbs of Chicago. This is a continuation of a request from the parents to set a Orthodox high school being for decades now. So we started to investigate possible opportunities regarding pan-Orthodox high school in Chicago area, and finding a few items as a starting point. First of all, I was supposed to invite all the Orthodox hierarchs in the area to join this effort. There are Greek, Russian, Antiochian, Romanian, Serbian, and Albanian parishes in this area. So I got in touch with all of them, inviting them to join this effort. Then we thought about forming a board of education consisting of members with various talents necessary to opening a high school and implementing a comprehensive business plan. Then, of course, we needed a location, which was done nicely, finding a church with classes in Nile. So we started working on this project. A business plan was created and shared with the Orthodox hierarchs in the Chicagoland. And last year, in August 2023, with the support of the hierarchs, we opened the school. So the hierarchs supporting our church, our high school, are beside myself, Bishop Anthony from the Diocese of Toledo in Midwest Antiochian Archdiocese, Archbishop Peter from the Diocese of Chicago in Mid-America, Russian Orthodox Church outside Russia, now Metropolitan Longin of the Serbian Orthodox Diocese of New Gračanica, Midwest America, and Archbishop Daniel of the Diocese of Midwest of the Orthodox Church of America. So this was the starting point of our endeavor here to set an Orthodox high school in the Chicagoland. But we moved forward and set a mission for our work. So our mission would be to provide a classical education and cultivate students' relationships with God, their neighbors, and the world around them in a supportive Orthodox Christian environment that nurtures their spiritual and intellectual formation. So the first idea was to have a continuation of their preparation of the elementary school level and to offer them a chance to continue this Orthodox preparation. Our vision is to provide students with a strong foundation in the Orthodox Christian faith, a Christ-centered approach, and an advanced academic curriculum resulting in graduates ready to enter the world as well-rounded future leaders. I can talk about our protectors.
0: Sure.
1: The three holy hierarchs, St. Basil the Great, St. Gregory the Theologian, and St. John Chrysostom, all of them hold profound significance in Christian history, theology, and education. These three saints, celebrated for their immense contributions to the development of Christian doctrine and pastoral care, shaped the early church through their theological insights, spiritual leadership, and commitment to social justice. St. Basil the Great, known for his works on monasticism and his defense of the Nicene Creed, played a vital role in establishing the foundation of Christian monastic life and charity towards the poor. St. Gregory the Theologian, famed for his mastery of rhetoric and theological brilliance, articulated the complexities of the Holy Trinity, leaving behind the theological framework that continues to influence Christian thought. St. John Chrysostom, recognized for his eloquent sermons and commitment to moral integrity, emphasized the need for humility and social responsibility. Naming a high school after these three hierarchs will symbolize an educational commitment to cultivating not only intellectual excellence, but also moral integrity, spiritual growth, and a sense of responsibility towards society. Their enduring legacy encourages both educators and students to strive for wisdom, humility, and compassionate service, drawing on the rich liturgical and doctrinal tradition that these three saints established. So these are my thoughts. Everyone is welcome to join in and offer their thoughts.
0: Yeah, you did a really good job of explaining the goals of the school, and you touched a little bit about the type of education that students will receive there. But perhaps one of your colleagues here could go into a little bit more detail about that. Of what does the education at Three Hierarchs consist, and how is it exactly specifically Orthodox in nature?
5: Thank you, Mr. Maddox. I'll answer that question. God has been merciful and has answered our prayers. Education here at Three Hierarchs is grounded in orthodoxy and is classically based. It is truly liberating. We provide an orthodox environment where we have liturgical services. We offer theology courses. We have prayers in every language of our student population and faculty. So, for example, one day you can hear Polish, Serbian, Russian, Romanian, Spanish, and or Greek. During our language classes, students pray in the language in which they are being taught. For example, in Spanish, they're learning, Lord Jesus Christ, Son of God, have mercy on me. They're learning the Lord's Prayer and the Nicene Creed. Same thing with ancient Greek. They're learning the grammatical structures, but also learning about the history of their faith. And specific to the classical education, we truly strive to build a strong foundation in critical thinking, logical reasoning, and rhetoric. Interestingly enough, this term, our students learned about logic, truth, validity, and exploring it within our orthodox lens and also our secular lens. And they partook in a project in which they deconstructed the Harris and the Trump debate, and they were able to analyze it deeply from the standpoint of logic, but also our faith. And next week, we're going to dive into Plato's allegory of the cave and see how that relates to our faith and our experience. In all of our classes, we offer experiential and hands-on learning where students observe, research, and apply what they are learning and studying. For example, in our biology class taught by Dr. Bartholomew, they recently completed a lab on photosynthesis. And in our theology courses taught by Protodeacon Dr. Jovan, who is the youth director of the Serbian Orthodox Archdiocese, students are continuing to pray and learn about feast days and saints. He also teaches both in the day and evening programs here at Three High Arcs. In our Orthodox Lifestyles course, we have Ms. Jolene Ruggiero, who has close to 50 years of experience with Orthodox youth in ministries. And their students are beginning to create projects that will benefit our Orthodox community and our neighbors. They have also begun to create icons and prepare for feasts. They're also learning more prayers. In our ancient Greek courses taught by Dr. Dimitri Alexandraki, who is the former consulate of Greece to Iran and has taught at a seminary, students are learning the history and grammatical structures of ancient Greek. In math, taught by Mrs. Schroeder, she has multiple master degrees in mathematics, statistics, and physics. Students are learning how algebra and geometry apply to their lives and how they can use that in the future. In music, we are blessed with Mrs. Zaitcheva, who teaches the students music theory, history, and how to play the violin. So there are some days where I walk in and I can hear the students attempting to play the violin, practicing, and it's so beautiful and calming, and they just have such joy when they grab the instrument. And sometimes they struggle. And the beautiful thing about Three High Arcs is we know we're all struggling and we're going to try to get back up and motivate one another, pray for one another, and so on. We also offer physical education, which is taught by Mr. Sell. He has his certificate in health, nutrition, and physical education. There they are learning to take care of their bodies. And in health and nutrition with Mrs. Jolene, they're learning about health and nutrition through an Orthodox point of view. Our body is our temple given by Christ, and how do we nurture it? And we also have a college counselor, Mr. Christopher Chocolate, who is currently preparing a workshop for parents and students on navigating the road to college. It's just fascinating. These are the wonderful things that we offer, that God has provided, that people have prayed about and have answered the call to fulfill this mission.
0: Wow, it sounds like you have a very diverse student body and faculty. How many students currently attend the school? And then maybe you can go into some more detail about the sorts of backgrounds that they come from.
5: Yes. So currently in the day school, we have 3 students, and we have more students on the threshold of wanting to come, particularly with homeschooling families. In the evening courses, which we title enrichment, we have 7. So students in the day school come from the Russian jurisdiction, the Greek jurisdiction, and some of the homeschoolers come from the Antiochian, the OCA, Russian and Serbian jurisdictions as well. The evening program is fascinating because this came about through the prayers of the parents. When we weren't sure if we were going to open up last year, I received phone calls. Elizabeth, please, please, please, we need this for our students. We saw what the public school is doing. We really need this. And I said, okay, we need to pray. We need to pray to have enough enrollment to open for an enrichment course. And we also need to pray for a faculty member that can teach these courses, that is knowledgeable, that understands our youth. And glory be to God, God answered our prayers. We have Protodeacon Dr. Jovan, who teaches theology, and we have Mrs. Jolene Ruggiero, who teaches the Orthodox Lifestyles course. And the parents are so faithful. Some of their children come from private schools or public schools, but they're here because they want to continue to nurture and cultivate orthodoxy, and also because they want their children to be with like-minded individuals where they can discuss secular topics, but within the parameters and the comfort of our faith.
0: Excellent. So if you don't mind me asking, does someone want to follow up on that?
2: Yeah, I'd love to add into that. This is Anthony. I'd love to add, all the 10 students across those programs that Elizabeth just detailed, we are very thankful for those pioneer families. There are families that took the risk. There are many families that heard about Three High Arcs, but there were pioneer families that said, I value what you're offering, and this is what I really want for my child, and we're going to take that leap of faith that this is going to happen. This is going to be what you're saying it's going to be, and it has been nothing but success. And our families are explaining that to us now. Elizabeth can share some more of that, those commentaries. But I just want to be very explicit that we're thankful for those pioneer families. Otherwise, we would not have been able to do
0: it. Yeah, it sounds like you have a great combination of excellent faculty, great students, great parents who made the sacrifice to get their kids into your educational program, into Three Hierarchs. I express my admiration for all three groups. I think it's so extraordinary, a worthy effort that you all are engaged in. If you don't mind me asking, I'm just wondering how the school is currently funded, and, you know, are there opportunities for some of us who, you know, don't live in Niles and don't have a vested interest in the school, but just like the idea of there being Orthodox high schools, you know, rising up across the country, you know, are there opportunities for us to help?
4: Yes, Bobby, thank you very much. This is Fred Chepekis, and I'm going to speak from the perspective of development, primarily in the future enrollment and the funding of those that are going to attend. Now, I might point out that this school started with great, great ambition, and we've been very successful, and it's a new success almost every day. So up until the early spring of this year, we were primarily a hybrid and remote, and we had students coming for after-school programming and even online. So this was a great springboard to what we have now, the first year of in-person, full-time student enrollment. And this will continue to grow both with the hybrid model, which includes those that are calling in, as I said, and also those that are attending full-time. So the advantage of this, Bobby, is for many reasons. You could see that from this past spring, for the first time, we were able to constitute a blue ribbon panel of faculty members, Dr. Elizabeth Anthony Kroll, Elizabeth, and all those that she spoke of. It's really a blue ribbon panel. So the qualifications and their commitment is stellar. This enabled us to start now with a full-time program. So as of recently, this spring, we have this great faculty that I just spoke of, and we also have an outstanding curriculum. So for all those that may be interested, please, I encourage you to call the school, email, and also please look to our website where you could see the biographies of our faculty members and also the curriculum. And for all those that will have interest to attend, please call, make appointment for a tour and interviews. Now, in terms of the tuition schedule is online. Now, the board, we're all very committed. We're donating our time and our talents, of course, for the benefit of encouraging Orthodox eighth graders and high schoolers to attend the program. Eighth graders are now interviewing here. We're very optimistic that we're going to have a large class for the fall of 2025. So the hardships of the time, I don't want to get into what we hear about inflation and war and depression, all these negative things. This is a place of opportunity. So if there is a student that has a desire, we will find not only a spot for them, but we will offer very generous grants and scholarships so that no one will be turned away who has an interest to pursue this vision and participate in the fruit of this school. We have a very generous group of benefactors. As a matter of fact, on October 10th, next Thursday, we will have a benefactors dinner, a second benefactors dinner following one approximately a year ago. All of the hierarchs in the area were represented either by their personal appointees if they were traveling. This year, two of the hierarchs will not be in attendance because they're abroad, but they will have their chancellors or their clergy attend. So it's a great opportunity for the benefactors to meet the hierarchs, the Orthodox hierarchs of the Chicagoland area, and the faculty and the directors. It'll be hosted at the Evanston Golf Club. So we encourage all those interested to support, who have the capability and interest to support the school, to attend this benefactor's dinner. The information will be on the website. And then also on October 17th, and the others, Elizabeth and Dr. Kroll will speak as to the open house that will be on October 17th. So the elements of success: desire, the capability of the faculty, of the administration, and of the benefactors who will share in their talents and furtherance of the achievement of the mission of the school.
0: Very good. So this is probably the most important question that I maybe should have asked first, and it's the one that will probably have the biggest impact on our listeners. What has been the response so far to the school? Are parents and students, you know, just generally pleased with how things are going? You know, are you seeing growth in the students? Are you seeing the school progress? How's it going?
4: Just comment on the purview of development. The response has been tremendous. The interest is widespread, and people are inquiring, and they're on the road to participating in this mission. So I will end my comments with that and defer to the more specifics that will be offered.
3: Bobby, this is Karen Nowis. You know, it's been actually very exciting to be part of this mission and to watch it grow and develop over the last year and a half that I've been involved. To see the response of the larger community, the Pan-Orthodox community, you know, and that's one of the beautiful things about the Three Hierarchs is that it is serving the Pan-Orthodox community. It is not jurisdiction specific. And the response has been a lot of curiosity and a lot of excitement, a lot of interest. But there is that fear of taking that leap of faith that Anthony had referred to earlier, which is why we're so grateful to the Pioneer families who did take that leap of faith and who I know will be greatly rewarded for it. And we know that as this continues, that students can now come in and actually visit and shadow a full-time open school. That Pioneer group was not able to come in and observe a class, for example. They had to trust that this was going to be a better opportunity that the rest of the secular world and education had to offer, and that they were going to make this happen. And so it's been very exciting to witness that. It's been very humbling to witness that and inspiring that we know that there is a need, and we pray that those who are on the fence will continue to be inspired as well and to know that it's okay to take high school in a new adventure, a new direction. It doesn't have to be the typical prescription that the world is offering us. And, you know, that trying to take a different, let's say the road less taken, can be very rewarding. And I know Elizabeth can speak to more specifically what she's seen on the ground in the classroom in terms of a response as well.
5: Thank you, Karen. Yes, glory to God, our parents are pleased. Every parent that has their child here has been in tears and so grateful to God, our patron saints and Panagia. They every day tell me, I have never seen such growth in my student, in my child academically. And that is because we have such humble teachers and very knowledgeable, such as Dr. Bartholomew, who will speak about her science program, which her parents are raving about, and actually prospective students as well.
7: Okay. Thank you. This is Dr. Bartholomew. We have what God gives us in that we have wonder, awe, and intellectual curiosity. And if you can ignite that in a learner, you have the world as your oyster. And so the whole direction of our science program is not only to go back to those beautiful qualities that are championed by our holy fathers, to have that beautiful, innocent awe and wonder of what's around us, but also to grow in a sophisticated scientist through interdisciplinary work, which we have available because of our interplay with the university. So students, even though, you know, they're just freshmen, they're working through the Campbell's biology book, which is a college level book, and we're interplaying it with a lot of hands-on laboratory work. I have my own research lab where I can bring in all kinds of different things into the classroom. We can bring them to my lab where they will investigate more interesting aspects of cellular biology, which they ordinarily would never have an opportunity to do. And then we can do interesting translational work with the museums, like the Shedd Aquarium, not in the standard way that you would expect, but a more sophisticated way, looking at, for example, acidification of the oceans and plastic effects on water aspects, and going into other things like dissecting comparatively a piglet and a frog, but then moving on to the kinetics and the mechanics of walking and looking at limb structure, and then following it with a field trip to a rehab specialist. So We have so many opportunities to enrich our students that science comes alive because they're seeing why it's relevant to the world around them. It's not simply a textbook. We use the textbook as definition and vocabulary, but then the students are free to apply this to really fascinating problems that they can solve and then real life opportunities that they can explore. So we're very excited to have Chicago as really our classroom in science.
0: Well, it sounds like the school is already great and rich and vibrant. But what are some of your plans and goals for the future? I heard talk of an open house and some other possible events, but even beyond that, what would you like to see the school eventually become?
3: Bobby, you know, the goal of the school was laid out earlier by His Eminence so beautifully. And the goals really are to raise a community of Orthodox Christian leaders, to go out into this world that just has so much chaos and despair, that to bring the joy and the beauty and the triumph of the Christian life, and to empower them to be well-read, articulate students that take their faith and their knowledge hand in hand and become citizens of our community, our neighbors, our future leaders, our future medical providers, attorneys, possibly politicians and policymakers, that will bring an Orthodox Christian set of values and virtues to their adult life, empowering them as fathers and mothers and husbands and wives as well. So the goal is, of course, always growth for a high school. And I know that will happen over the years, but we can't ever lose focus that a small mission school, you can't accomplish what we're accomplishing at a large scale when you have 4,000 students in a building. So the joy of it being small and interpersonal is actually what the goal is to raise that next generation of students that bring, you know, a strong emphasis of their Orthodox Christian values and their appreciation of beauty and all the knowledge that they'll gain into their adult life. And that will make our world better. So we're called to spread and evangelize and to preach the gospel to all ends of the world. And what better way than to start at home with our own children and to raise them up that way so that they can continue to spread the gospel in an Orthodox Christian perspective.
0: Awesome. Well, if the past repeats itself, there is no doubt someone out there right now who is listening to your description of the school and live in an area that most likely does not have its own Orthodox high school and are thinking, you know, hey, maybe I should start something like that and gather some individuals together and try to form a school in my community. What recommendations and advice do you have for people like that who are interested in starting an Orthodox, you know, high school in their own local communities?
4: Bobby, if I first address that, we started on a firm legal foundation. We have three lawyers on the board and professional directors. The Three Arcs High School is an Illinois not-for-profit corporation recognized as a legal entity under the laws of the state of Illinois. And in addition, and really as important is that we are a recognized 501c3 institution, recognized by the Internal Revenue Service. We are a qualified tax donee, and we are tax exempt. So when this starts, it has to start with a sound legal foundation that will support the vision and the zeal and the enthusiasm that Orthodox Christians have for Orthodox education at the secondary level. So, and that's very important. And for all those who may be listening who would like to join us, please consider our school, which is, as I said, recognized as a 501c3 institution. We are a qualified charitable tax donee, and all of the donations that have come and will be coming will be formally recognized with tax letters to satisfy all the accountants who are involved in our benefactors' paperwork.
8: I'm going to jump in as well. I think if you're going to start a school, if you're interested in starting a school, the first three things you're going to need are prayers, faith, and resilience. Your knees are going to hurt. You're going to keep questioning that faith. And is this what we should be doing? And why are we doing this? And ultimately, to keep on that path and not to give up. If you have a few people, like-minded people, as this group is, I also want to shout out that we have one other board member we didn't mention. It's Father John Kinnert from the OCA jurisdiction. He's a pastor at the priest at Christ the Savior in Chicago. And when you add all the different talents of the individuals that were mentioned tonight or on this call, they are so necessary to start handling the details that you need to address in order to start a school: securing a building, funding a building, staffing a building, curriculum, handling processes such as enrollment or payroll. Those are just the procurement of equipment and textbooks and such. All those things happen, but if you could even, and most, I'll even mention this, is marketing and fundraising. Absolutely. If you can find the talent within that alone, it's a lifesaver. But all those are, you know, to have like-minded people that have those skills and then and are committed to continuing to work to bring this to light, as this group has, ultimately it becomes a school, and that school, just like the church, supports the family church. Ultimately, that is our role, is to support that family in knowing what to do in all things that they encounter in their life.
0: Yeah, it really does sound like you guys were very careful about creating a foundation, not just in terms of, you know, the 501c3 and being on proper legal footing, but also, you know, a foundation of a great board and a foundation of a great faculty and finding just the right families and students to begin the school. And I think that is something that people should definitely consider before they start a school of their own, to really start from the bottom, build that foundation, and then see what you can do on top of that. You know, how can listeners get more information about the school? I mean, it sounds like it's on the website. Register in the Niles area or simply assist you with your efforts. What is that web address? And, you know, what are the various locations on the website that people can visit to find the sorts of information that they need?
8: Our website is www.thochf.org. That's Three Hierarchs Orthodox Christian High School.org. On that website, you'll have all the things that we've talked about tonight, like such as coming events. And on October 17th, we will have, this is the time of year where you start to open the doors and invite your eighth grade family into the school, so they could see the school and start making plans for the ninth grade year. So that starts on October 17th. It's not the only event, but it's the best event for parents to get a good look at the high school as they start making their plans for ninth grade. As we go into the fall, and we've mentioned before, we have a benefactors dinner on the 10th of October. It's turned into an annual dinner, and it's a great celebration to learn more about the school, but also share in the vision. As you look at the website as well, you'll start to see how you can donate to the school to support it financially. But I say even more than that, what are your special skills and talents that you could offer us? And that would be huge. Marketing and fundraising are huge ways of benefiting a burgeoning school, volunteering, and cross your fingers, maybe future faculty. When we add the next school year, we will need more teachers with different credentials in order to teach the next level. So you'd be surprised. You'd be the perfect faculty member.
0: Very good. Well, we'll be sure to include that web address in the description to this podcast episode. So just look for it under the title will probably be Three Hierarchs High School or something along those lines. And you'll see in the description below that there will be a link to the Three Hierarchs website. You guys have done a great job of presenting the school. Is there anything else that any of you would like to add before we conclude here?
3: Bobby, I'd like to add something here. So I'm a mother of four, as I mentioned earlier, and we did not have an Orthodox option for our children. There were other classical schools that we were blessed to find that helped us to form our children. But I'd like to speak to parents out there for a moment, uncles, aunts, grandparents, to really empower their youth and get them excited about this alternative high school experience. We've been really programmed to know and think that we need to walk into a building and see the bells and whistles of a large high school and to see that there are certain, you know, AP classes and certain labs and tons of extracurriculars that most your students will never use anyway. And they think that just by there's a certain name behind them, that that's going to give them a strong foundation. I did the best for my child. And of course, as parents, we all want to choose the best alternative for our child. But there is something actually greater out there. And the idea that this classical approach is not something new is important for parents to understand. It's going back to the original form of education. Democracy was built on teaching, you know, you didn't have a right to vote if you weren't trained in rhetoric, if you didn't fight in your military. And the Greeks all know that. And so for us to, rather than just teach the children to memorize facts and pass a test and get a certain grade on a standardized test to go to college, you know, there's something out there for everyone. There's a college out there for everyone. They really have an opportunity to be independent thinkers, not just telling them what to think, but how to think and how to ask greater questions and to be well-formed adults that are ready for the adult life. And so this classical approach, again, I just want to reiterate that this is not a new way. The public schools are using our children as guinea pigs, and they test out something new. It fails our students, so they come out with something new 7 years later, 10 years later, and they test it out again. Classical approach has been tried and true from the beginning of education, and so we're just going back to the classics. And this is a great way of, you know, just inspiring the love of learning in your children and giving them a joyful 4 years instead of just a mundane, miserable 4 years of I need to pass another test. So I really wanted to just put that out there for parents who are thinking about this and wondering, and how do I send my student to such a small high school? That nurture of it is just so beautiful. And we were part of a grassroots mission classical school in the western suburbs of Chicago. It was a Catholic school, and our children benefited tremendously from it. My boys both got into college. One is in his third year of engineering. When he started, there were 21 students at the school. That school is now 140 students strong. Wow. And so being part of that experience gives me a lot of excitement that I know, one, I'm so grateful that there's finally an Orthodox option, that the Orthodox faithful don't have to go to another Christian school, that we're offering them their faith tied into this great education. And so it's such a great opportunity, and it is such a blessing from God that we finally have this. We're definitely behind schedule, I will say that, as an Orthodox in the Orthodox world. But I'm grateful that we're finally, you know, having these schools pop up all over the country is what I'm hearing.
0: Well, very well said. Hey, thanks so much, all of you, for joining me today.
3: Thank you for having us.
8: Thank you, Bobby.
0: All right. So once again, I have been speaking with almost the entire board of Three Hierarchs Orthodox Christian High School in Niles, Illinois. I am, of course, Bobby Maddox, and this has been a listener-supported presentation of Ancient Faith Radio.

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1: Ancient Faith Radio presents Speaking the Truth in Love with Father Thomas Hopko. Father Thomas is the Dean Emeritus of St. Vladimir's Orthodox Seminary and the author of numerous books and articles. From his study in Elwood City, Pennsylvania, here is Father Tom.
2: Continuing our reflection on the relation between the church and the state, or more generally speaking, between Orthodox Christians and the countries in which they actually live, and the political, governmental, economic structures in which they find themselves, we would like now just to reflect a bit on the church in the 20th century, Orthodoxy in the 20th century, particularly in those countries which, to speak in everyday language, were not traditionally Orthodox. In other words, in the places where there were not either dominantly Orthodox or established Orthodox churches, or even where there were a lot of Orthodox Christians, for example, in the Middle East, that were never established churches in any of the countries of the Middle East, but nevertheless had a large presence, like, for example, in Turkey or Iran, Iraq, Israel, Egypt, and so on. What was going on in the 20th century? What we would like to do now is to try to bring ourselves up to date, up to today, just so that we can then make some reflections on what is happening today here in United States and Canada, in North America. The purpose of all of these several reflections, and I have to say again, superficial, simplistic, needing much more detailed study, greater nuance, but it's still important that we do this so that we can understand what is happening now and how we can understand not only factually attitudes and actions of Eastern Orthodox Christians in the United States and Canada, but perhaps even taking a step further in asking this question, how should Christians live in a place like United States and Canada? How should Christians, especially Eastern Orthodox Christians, Christians who belong to the Orthodox Church, how should they understand the societies in which they live and how should they behave within them? And what are the very kind of options or the ways that people actually do deal with? So what we want to see now is the issue of Orthodoxy outside the places where it was a very large, if not established, religion, if you want to use that term. I can't stand the term religion, by the way. I just believe theologically that Christ came to fulfill and to end all religions, and that Christianity is not another religion. It's the presence of God's kingdom on earth until he comes again in glory in Christ, raised and glorified. I think it's very sad when Christianity allows itself to be one of the religions of this world. That's incredibly misleading. But in any case, having said that, what can we think about now? Well, first of all, we have to say that the 20th century witnessed huge numbers, millions of Orthodox believers leaving their homelands and coming into countries where they were minority people and immigrant people.

of Orthodox Christians who came into the United States and Canada at the end of the 19th, beginning of the 20th century, just people coming, fleeing places where they were oppressed in various ways, certainly economically and culturally, socially. But America became a kind of a place where people came and dreamt of being able to actually live and work and have a life and have all of the riches and the possibility of what America held out to them. But very soon, certainly from old Russia, you had the immigrants who came because of communism specifically. They were just fleeing communism, fleeing atheism, fleeing persecution, prison camps, and death in order to remain alive, protect their children, and then in the process also to keep their faith. Now, if we take just a quick look at Western Europe before coming to America, United States, take a quick look at Australia too, let's say, what you see happening in Western Europe is that you have people coming, workers from Greece, refugees from communism, and so on, coming to places like Western Germany, France, England, even Italy, Spain, communities of people coming to keep their culture, to keep their faith, to keep their nationality, to be there. And in Western Europe, I think it would not be inaccurate to say that basically the Orthodox came there as ethnic communities, as national groups. Their faith was Eastern Orthodox Christianity, and so they had their services and tried to acquire church buildings, buy them, build them, take them over, or whatever, in order to have services, and then, of course, to try to have schools. And the schools were primarily national in character, almost more than religion, but they did have Christian studies because that was part of the culture. But you had schools of Russian language and literature, you had newspapers, you had cultural societies. And the same thing, changing the changeable, existed in Arabic communities, Greek communities, Romanian communities. And that's how the first emergence of Eastern Orthodoxy in Western Europe occurred. And the same thing is true, I believe, about Australia. You just had massive immigrants going to Australia. Huge numbers of Greeks and Arab Orthodox Christians and Russians, plenty of Russians went out from Soviet Union by way of China. There were big settlements in China. For example, St. John of San Francisco, canonized saint, marvelous saint of our time, was a bishop in China. He was called John of Shanghai before he became John of San Francisco, and even brought a lot of the Russian Orthodox people from Shanghai and from China generally, from Asia generally, to the United States by way of the West Coast, where you had these rather large immigrant groups of Russians in California and so on. But in Australia, you also had, again, massive immigration of people bringing their faith and their churches with them and living primarily in their own communities. If you use the sociological pop term, in their ghettos, they had like ghettos they lived together, had their stores, had their cultural centers, had their churches, had their dances, their music. In Australia, a lot of Serbian people were there as well. So that exists. And in Australia, I think it would not be inaccurate also to say that exists pretty much to the present day. There's almost no inter-Orthodox cooperation in Australia, at least not to the extent that you would find it in U.S. and Canada. The people know each other, they work together where they can, but there's still a lot of competition, and still the people are pretty much in their own churches and using their languages of their homelands that are from whence they came to Australia. Now, if you take America, United States of America, Canada, you have a little bit of a different story, because Orthodox Christianity came to North America, first of all, as a mission. It didn't come as an immigrant group. It came as a mission, certainly to Alaska. It became part of the whole Russian Orthodox mission across Siberia into Alaska, where he had services and scriptures in the languages of the people. I believe the Kazan Theological Academy in Siberia in Russia had translated various texts of the Bible and liturgies and catechetical material into over 30 different languages. And by the time they got to Alaska, you had Tlingit, you had Aleut, you had Kuskokwim, Yupik. You had these different languages. St. Innocent of Alaska, who later became the Metropolitan of Moscow in his old age, was one of the greatest missionaries of Siberia into Alaska and the very first one with the title America. And he did that. He translated and brought the faith to the people. And when Alaska was sold to the U.S. in 1860, when Lincoln was president, it's called Seward's Folly. Actually, it was the greatest bargain probably ever pulled off practically in human history. But in any case, America got this huge expanse of land in Alaska. And St. Innocent actually wrote that he supported that.
He felt that Alaska did belong with North America more than Russia, and he even wrote

0: that they should have their own clergy, they should bring converts in, they should have the new calendar, they should have the languages of the people, they should just have their own church. And he very positively prayed for that and propagated it and wrote about it. There was a point where someone said that he was against the sale to America, and he actually wrote, being Metropolitan of Moscow, he's saying, no, I am not. I am in favor of it. That letter exists. You can read it. So in America, there's a little bit of difference, because Orthodoxy in America was not simply a compilation or a conglomeration of ethnic communities who happened to be by faith Eastern Orthodox Christian. That happened, but it happened later. From the beginning, it was not so, to use a New Testament expression. From the beginning, it was not so. And that's why in American Orthodoxy, you always have this early history of the Alaskan missionary movement that then moved down into California, that to this day functions as a kind of a norm, a kind of a canon, a canon, and a kind of a vision, an icon of what Orthodox Christianity in the New World ought to be, what it should be like. And it's not simply various immigrants from old world countries coming to live here and bringing their religion, so to speak, using that term sociologically, their faith with them as something that they just keep for themselves and try to protect against the society in which they live. So from the beginning, Eastern Orthodoxy in America was a missionary church which engaged all of the culture and language and social mores and institutions like chiefs and tribes and so on, and tried to consecrate them to God, to transform them, so to speak, by the gospel. However, very quickly in America, certainly at the end of the 19th century, the late 1800s and the turn of the century, you had massive immigrants coming into the United States and Canada from the countries of Eastern Europe and from the Middle East, from those places where large numbers of Eastern Orthodox Christians lived, or Eastern Rite Christians, if you speak in the terms of the Austro-Hungarian Empire, because a lot of the immigrants at the turn of the century, in fact, most of the Slavic-speaking ones, did not come from Great Russia or Ukraine. They came from, well, they came from what is now called Ukraine, but at that time it was the Austro-Hungarian Empire, and they were mostly Greek Catholics. That's why you have in America lots of Eastern Rite Christians from that part of the world who are Greek Catholics, and millions, thousands, maybe even millions at first, who were Orthodox. And then many Greek people came, and people from Turkey, when that whole problem was taking place of the expulsion of the peoples from there, people fleeing Muslim control in the Middle East, they came to America and built their churches and had their communities, and some of them were incredibly large, huge, hundreds of thousands of people. And then they took their place within the North American setting, and basically what they wanted to do was, you could put it very simply, what everybody else was trying to do in America. Because who came to America in immigration who didn't come here trying to keep what they had in the countries whence they had come, and sometimes whence they had fled because they were being persecuted? Certainly the Jews were that way. Certainly a number of the Protestant churches were that way, that they came for a new life. A lot of them were dissenting Christians in countries where they had established churches, like the Puritans of New England or the Free Covenanted people. Because don't forget, in England, in Europe, you had these state churches. Not only England, but virtually all of the Scandinavian countries were state churches. In fact, the Orthodox Church in Finland is a state church to this day. The Orthodox people in Finland said, hey, if the Lutheran Church is going to be established, we're Christians too, and we ought to be established too. So as a matter of fact, the Orthodox Church of Finland is an established church. It gets the monies from the government. It is supported in many ways by governmental money and laws. There's a little bit of a price to pay too, because in Finland, for example, the Orthodox Church by state law has to be on the new calendar even for Pascha, not just for fixed feasts. So if you go to Finland to celebrate Easter, you're going to be celebrating on the Western calendar. Same thing, by the way, existed in Slovakia under the communists, where you had to be on the Western European calendar for all of the church celebrations, not only Christmas, but Pascha as well, Lent and Easter. But in any case, you had all these people coming here. And in America, you had divisions, if not to use the term schisms, in all of the Christian churches, not just the Orthodox churches, on nationalistic grounds. So then you've ended up with Finnish Lutheran churches and German Lutheran churches and Swedish Lutheran churches and then dissenting Lutheran groups and then troubles over theology. So you had the Missouri Synod and so it's not just Eastern Orthodox who had that trouble. Same thing with the Jews. You had conservative Jews, you had Eastern European Jews, you had Spanish Jews, Sephardic, Ashkenazic, you had the Hasidim. So you had all different kinds of Jewish groups coming to America to keep what they had, very often against dissenters or schismatics in their own religious communities. The only church and religious group, to use sociological terms, in America that maintained its unity was the Latin Rite Roman Catholic Church. And that was because at that time, in the 19th, 20th century, you had an English-speaking episcopate, mostly Irish bishops, mostly educated in France, by the way. They spoke French, usually most of them. But you had like Gibbon in Ireland and Corrigan and McQuaid, Bellman, all those bishops who spoke English and were very devoted to Rome. It was the time of centralization. It was the time of Vatican I. But even in the Latin Rite churches, you had schisms. The Polish National Church came in America because they wanted their Polish things and didn't want to be just simply governed and ruled by the Vatican. Many of the ethnic groups, like, for example, the Germans, they went on strike. There was the Archangel Raphael Society where Germans chained themselves to the gates of the Vatican saying, we want our own German bishops in America. We want our own German dioceses. We want our own German churches. In fact, they tried to kill Bishop Neumann in Philadelphia, one group, because he refused to let them have their German churches and their German community. He says, no, we're a church. And so the Roman Catholics never split into ethnic groups officially, but de facto they had them. Every town had an Italian church, an Irish church, a Polish church, a Slovak church, a Croatian church in that particular period. Now, of course, a lot of these churches are now Asian or Latino. And probably by the year 2015, about 60% of Roman Catholics in the United States will be Latino, Spanish speaking. But they weren't a big power at that time, except they were in the West, like in Santa Fe, Texas, and so on. In California, it was a Hispanic Catholic tradition. But the Latin Rite Catholics maintained a unity of an episcopate without splintering into jurisdictional ecclesiastical organizations. However, the Eastern Rite Catholics, the same thing happened to them as happened to the Orthodox. You have the Eastern Rite churches united to Rome, have their own episcopate, have their own clergy, have their own churches, and they are in communion with each other, but they are organized and governed separately. So you have a Ukrainian Catholic Church, you have a Rusyn or Ruthenian Catholic Church, you have the Melkites, which are Arabic, and other groups. So in America, you had the fact that people coming to America to live, in order to have their identity connected with their ethnicity, that virtually always included an identity connected to a certain religious group, or among Christians certainly, to a certain Christian group. So you were an Italian Catholic, you were a Swedish Lutheran, you were a white Anglo-Saxon Methodist. But if you're not a Methodist, if you were in the Reformed traditions, you were a Calvinist, Presbyterian, as opposed to Methodist, and so on. But these all were kind of groups within themselves, happy to be in America because they had the freedom at least to keep their own ways within their own communities. So no one could tell anybody what they would pray or what they would do in their own temples and what they would do in their own homes. But outside, it became a problem. And that's where, of course, you had the development in America of E Pluribus Unum. And out of many, there would be one. And that applied to religion almost before it applied to states, because the states themselves were very often connected to particular religions. For example, Connecticut and Rhode Island only existed because of Puritans fleeing Massachusetts Bay Colony because they were religious dissenters. And then you had issues of people like Quakers in Philadelphia. And then Georgia was basically still Catholic and so on. So you had this not only going on in states, but going on exactly in churches. And so to make a long story, and actually I would say here one that's not super duper complicated, actually. Usually we say a long, complicated story, but this story was not that complicated if you look at American church history. What basically happened was this, that Catholics were considered outsiders, and it took a long time for them to get really accepted. Probably they didn't get really accepted until John Kennedy said in Texas the first time he visited, In my home and in my church, no one will tell me how to worship. But in the public life, I defend the Constitution, and I listen to no church authority, including even the Pope of Rome. And all the Baptists cried and cheered and said, yeah, that's what we believe too. But the Protestants had come to believe that before John Kennedy. And that's how America somehow made it, where they said it was what John Dewey called public faith and private belief. In other words, in private, you believe what you want to believe, and you have your own services, and you worship as you worship. And that was the original meaning of the Constitution about not establishing a religion. It meant that the government would establish no particular way of worship or no particular way of interpreting Christianity. That was a matter of freedom. So it was actually a constitutional law to affirm that you could have your religious freedoms. But when that was written, even there were prayers in the Senate and in the Congress, and America was considered somehow de facto, at least nominally, to be a Christian country. But it was a Christian country of white Anglo-Saxon Protestants primarily, and the churches that had to become one were Methodist, Presbyterian, Congregationalist, Quaker, later Lutheran, and so on. But the point was, in private, you could have all these differences, but in public life, you have to be a good American. And when you're a good American, you tolerate all these differences. You don't make them a matter of public debate or policy. You certainly don't let any one of those groups take over, that's for sure. But you do protect their right in private among themselves to have freedom of conscience and freedom of worship and freedom of speech, freedom of religious speech even. They could preach on the street if they wanted to. But the government could not establish any. But then that quickly became not simply a theory of how to protect the private rights of various religious and particularly Christian groups. But then the American way of life almost became like the real religion of the country. Because the public religion, where the sacred scriptures were the Constitution, the Bill of Rights, the Declaration of Independence, where the real fathers of American life were Washington and Jefferson and Madison and Benjamin Franklin and Lincoln, virtually none of whom were classical Christians, even in a Protestant sense. Lincoln was never baptized, for example. Washington would leave the church at Holy Communion time, although he'd listen to the sermon. A lot of them were Freemasons. They were deists, especially in the Virginia group of people like Washington and Jefferson. In the New England area, as one scholar once put it, the Calvinists became Yankees. And all of the predestinationistic language that the Calvinists applied to themselves, the Yankee now applied to America. America was God's chosen people. America was the city built on a hill. America was chosen and would never be rejected. America had a manifest destiny. America was a place where there were no bishops and kings, and the people ruled, and the people of God, the vox populi was the vox dei, the voice of the people was the voice of God, and the big enemies were bishops and clergy and kings. Kings and bishops were the big enemies of original America, both by the New England type of Puritans who became Yankees and by the Southern gentlemen who mostly nominally were Episcopalians but functionally were deists. And so that's the kind of the origin of America, which by 1960s, a scholar named Robert Bella simply said America functions as a religion itself. In fact, there was a British scholar, I don't think it was David Noble, I can't remember his name offhand, I should have looked it up before starting to talk, but he actually wrote a book called The Nation with the Soul of a Church, that you believe in America, you dream the American dream, you believe in the American calling, you follow the American scriptures, you follow the American saints, so to speak. Lincoln became almost a messiah figure because he died to preserve the Union, and the preservation of the Union was the ultimate value. And as he said, if it took to free the slaves to keep it, then that's what we would do. And then, of course, little by little, as we see coming to the present election with Barack Obama and so on, slavery was outlawed based on racism. And then there were civil rights movements, and we developed and evolved into what we are now experiencing today, especially in this election this year, probably in the most stark form that we've ever seen, especially when you see the prelude to this election coming from the 1990s when you had the new religious right in America. And you had the Jerry Falwells and the Pat Robertsons and even Billy Graham, who never was really in that particular line in that political side. But then there were those who said America is a Christian nation and it's a Christian Protestant nation and we got to keep it how it is and the law should be based on Christian principles. And others said, no, it's a secularized state. It's a free state. You can argue about morality. No religion is to be established and so on. You come to all the great disputes that we are still now pretty much involved in. And we have to ask ourselves the question, how should we be involved in all of this? How should we live in all of this? So what you had in America was a pluralism of religions, basically holding in private their views and in public following the American way of life, with those who did think that America's public religion should be basically what you might call Protestant Christianity. Jesus, the gospel, the Bibles, and other people were not quite real Americans. Should be noted also that there was a period in the 19th century when Roman Catholics thought America should be a Catholic nation, and it would do so freely if it only had the opportunity to hear about what Roman Catholicism really taught and how Roman Catholicism is not tied to monarchy, and that if the most perfect supernatural society is the Roman Catholic Church governed by the Pope, the greatest natural society, this is based on Thomistic philosophy, the greatest natural society, free society, based on natural virtue, would be the United States of America with its Constitution and Bill of Rights and so on. And so if you brought the two together, man, you'd have heaven on earth. And there are people like Father Isaac Hecker and others who really tried to preach this in America. John Ireland, the Bishop of Minneapolis, St. Paul, he supported all of that. But the Vatican did not affirm it. And they said, no, you can't do that. That you have to have parochial schools, you have to keep the Catholic children free from all these bad influences of liberalism and modernism that you find in the United States and Darwinism and all these kind of things. And basically that position won the day in the Roman Catholic Church. And I can't resist saying on the radio that that's at least one of the reasons why Minneapolis St. Paul to this day never has a cardinal. Because their Archbishop John Ireland, he's not only the one famous for not accepting St. Alexis Toth, who then joined the Russian Orthodox mission and brought in a lot of converts from the Eastern European Greek Catholic people into Orthodoxy. But John Ireland also was accused of being a modernist, a kind of de facto modernist, that he wasn't a strict enough Roman Catholic and he wasn't committed enough to the church, although he totally was. And modernism, many people said, was a phantom heresy. But in any case, the only reason I'm saying all of this is to show you what was going on here in the 19th, 20th century. Every church was trying to find its place within the American, and I would add here Canadian in its own way, but certainly in the United States of America, of how to live within this situation. And virtually all of the groups, except the white Anglo-Saxon Protestants, so-called WASPs, every one of them was an ethnic group that was not Anglo-Saxon, and every one of them had pretty much one religion for the majority of its own people. Some were Catholic, some were Lutherans, some were Eastern Orthodox, then you had the Jews. Now, looking at Orthodoxy, what we see in America was that you had this massive immigration coming in, and then by the turn of the century, the center was the East Coast. Eastern Orthodoxy began in Alaska and on the West Coast. For example, when Alexis Toth, St. Alexis, he's now canonized a saint, when he went to Minneapolis, St. Paul, and said to the Roman Catholic Archbishop, I'm a Greek Catholic priest and I'd like to have a parish, and Archbishop Ireland did not receive him and said, you could be an assistant in a Polish church, Latin Rite. He wasn't too pleased with Toth either, because Toth had been married and celibacy was a Latin Rite and rule, which it still is. Well, Toth, to make the story short, just went to California, hooked up with Bishop Vladimir of the Russian Orthodox Mission in San Francisco, returned to Orthodoxy as an Eastern Rite priest, and then went all over the United States telling the Eastern Rite Christians from the old Austro-Hungarian Empire that they ought to be in the Orthodox Church and not in the Roman Catholic Church, and they shouldn't be united to Rome, they should be in Orthodoxy. And many of those people did go into the original mission, which was a mission of the Russian Church. Others later went into the Ecumenical Patriarchate of Constantinople. But in any case, what you see in America is that you have these groups coming here. Now, we should know that in America, until the 1920s, at least formally, at least officially, there was only one ecclesiastical jurisdiction of Eastern Orthodoxy in the United States and Canada. And that was the original mission that started in 1794 in Alaska. It just was an unbroken mission of the Russian Orthodox Church. It was called the Russian American Mission. But in that mission, all the Orthodox, at least formally, at least officially, were united together. And so, for example, Raphael Hawowini, who was an Arab, he was part of that mission. He had studied in Russia. He came to America. He was very, very active in organizing the Syro-Arab people in America. But they were together with the Russians under Archbishop Tikhon, who later became the Patriarch of Moscow, a saint and a confessor for the faith. He was an archbishop in America, too. And there were Greek priests, Andriades and Triantafylides. There was the Theophan Noli, the Albanian. There were those from the Sebastian Dabovich of the Serbian background. There was a bishop also from the Romanian tradition at that time. And they were together, at least formally. Now, it was very, very loose. And many of the priests who came, they still came praying for their bishop back in the old country. Many of them would be here in America, and they would be part of this mission diocese. But they would also be connected to the diocese of their homelands. They would also be considered, you know, members of those churches while being members of this mission diocese in America. It wasn't as neat as sometimes is presented, the unity of this church. But it has to be said clearly, formally, it was just one church. Even though you had people coming and going, you had Greek people coming in saying, I don't want any Russian bishop. I'm going to be with my bishop in the old country. I'm going to go back to the old country, whatever was going on. But in any case, until the fall of communism in Russia, from 1794 until the 1920s, technically, formally, there was only one ecclesiastical jurisdiction, and that was the original mission of the Russian Orthodox Church that began in Alaska. But it began to unravel even before the communist revolution. There were people here who said, I don't want to be with Russians. I want my own bishop from the old country. Some other bishops came and went. Some priests just came and brought antimons with them and had services. And there was no email at that time, and there was hardly a telegraph. So that's what was happening. But what we really want to see to finish up this particular reflection is that when the Bolshevik Revolution hit in Russia and later on in the other countries of Eastern Europe, you had a total chaos in America, just a total chaos. And in the 1920s, the original missionary diocese even told each group, you got to be on your own now. We can't function together. One great reason was not only chaos, but it was financial. Because this diocese was financed by the Russian Orthodox Church. In 1914, they were receiving, I don't know, $3 million or something from Russia to operate the mission, which was huge money in those days. The buildings were paid for by the Russian missionary societies and the Russian government. But then after communism, the Russian government supported the Living Church. And the Living Church people came here. It was a church group that was supported by communism and supported communism. And they just started taking over all the properties. In fact, the archivist of the Orthodox Church in America once told me, the former archivist, Mr. Trubetskoy, he told me that he found in the archives 125 court cases for church property filed by the Russian government in American properties in the state of Pennsylvania alone. 125 court cases just in Pennsylvania for church properties. And so what happened was there was just chaos. Communists were coming here, taking over properties, taking over the seminaries, taking over the cathedrals. Court cases were ensuing. Some people were favoring the communist thing. Other people were not. Some people said we should be free. Other people said, no, we should remain faithful. The Russian Orthodox Church outside Russia was formed that claimed to be the true Russian Orthodox Church and should be the true Russian Orthodox Church over the whole world. By 1950, they came to America and said all the former Russian Orthodox people in the original mission ought to be in their church. The people of the original mission said, no, we have our own mission. We've been here since 1794. We're going to continue our Russian Orthodox Church in America, which then became the OCA, the Orthodox Church in America, in 1970. The Romanian people, Albanian people, some connected to the original missionary diocese, so they were with the Russians, so to speak. Then there were others who said, no, we have to remain faithful to our churches in the homelands. Then the Greek Catholic people said, we have to be in communion with Rome. Others of those people said, no, no, we're Eastern Orthodox and we have to be with them. Among the Arab-speaking people, you actually even had parties that were called Rusi and Antaki, I believe they were called. One said we should be with the Russians as we have been since the 18th century. Other people said, no, we're Antiochian, we have our churches in the homelands. And of course, they came from different places. You had Syria, you had Lebanon, you had Palestine, and so on. And all that entered into the pot. And so what you could say is from, you know, the 1920s almost to 1960, America was just a chaos. It was just a chaos, institutionally, organizationally. There was just a total proliferation of ecclesiastical groups and jurisdictions. Very often, they were at enmity with each other. When I was a student in St. Vladimir's, for example, in the late 1950s, The Serbian Orthodox Church used to brag that they were the only church without a schism. They were the only church that had one wonderfully united church together with their church in Belgrade. Then the effects of communism, so to speak, began to take over. And then when the schism took place among the Serbian Orthodox in America, it was one of the most violent and virulent schisms that was ever here, as far as the animosity and hostility and so on existed. So this is what was going on. And so you had not a cohesive, united Orthodox church structure in America. And you had incredibly numerous opinions about how we ought to relate to this world, how we ought to relate to being in America, for example, how we ought to relate to our governments in the homeland, how we ought to relate to our own peoples in the homeland, what our political position should be, whether socialism and communism is a good thing or a bad thing, whether there ought to be monarchs or not. There are many people who said Orthodoxy could never truly exist in the United States of America because we're a democracy. And you can only, if you're an Orthodox, you have to have an emperor. You have to have a czar. The last great enemy holding back the Antichrist was Tsar Nicholas of Russia or something. So no computer practically could take in all the data of the various kinds of opinions and policies and passions and predilections and personal policies and powers that existed in that particular setting. And since the old country histories were what we already reviewed, and that's why we reviewed them, churches under Turks, churches in empires, churches in monarchies, national churches, churches under Muslims, Arabic realities, all this was brewing already before these people even came to America. And so they came bearing their own interpretations of those histories as well. Certainly the best example I know is Russia still. There were those who came from Russia who were just plain monarchists. And there were others who said, no, they didn't even want to see a monarchy in Russia. Some of them were for socialism. Some of them even supported Marxism at first because they thought it was better for helping the poor and the needy, only to be quickly disabused of that very quickly when all of a sudden the prison camps started opening and the churches were being dynamited and so on. So you almost cannot describe the complexity and the chaos of the Orthodox situation. You can, as I said earlier, sometime when you see what happened in American public life with religion, it's much, much simpler story than what was going on within, certainly, the Orthodox Church communities in America. And what has to be remembered also is that Eastern Orthodox were not Protestants or Catholics, and they weren't Jews. In 1950, Will Herberg, a great sociologist of religion in America, he wrote a book called Protestant, Catholic, Jew. And he said at that time, that's 58 years ago, he said, there are three ways of being American, Protestant way, a Catholic way, and a Jewish way. Every one of these groups, he said in that book, have their own faith commitments within their own communities, but every single one of them accept the American way of life in public. And he was a prophet. In fact, that was exactly what happened. Religion became privatized, you had your private faith, and then you had your public belief in the American way of life, in which religion was tolerated in certain ways and had certain functions which were constantly debated. But as time went by, and wars took place, and Catholics and Jews and Orthodox died in those wars and said, we're as much an American as you are. And you don't have to be a Protestant or a Catholic to be an American. And then, of course, other folks came. Asians came. Buddhists came. And then, of course, atheism grew up. There was always the infidel, like Thomas Paine, from the very beginning and saying, hey, wait a minute. We're not religious at all. We're not theistic at all. We don't want to belong to any church. But we're as much an American as you are. And you cannot use our tax dollars and our hard work and sweat to even, in the most general way, support religion, because there's a lot of people who are not religious. So what you have is pretty much what we've been through in the last decade and what we are dealing with today. Now, there's no way at all that I'm competent, capable, or even desiring to try to straighten all of this out, or even to express my own opinion about how all of that ought to be interpreted, what really happened historically, what is true, what is mythic, what is prejudiced, what is simply spin for the sake of one's own power or whatever. It's hard to get into those things. But what I will do next time, and I would like to do that, you know, just exactly on the eve of the election also, is just to share with you very personally what I think an Eastern Orthodox Christian who believes in the gospel, how, on the basis of the gospel, how we would be instructed by our Lord, how we would be constrained by our faith to behave, to act. How do we relate to politics? How do we relate to free society? How do we relate to pluralism? How do we relate to our convictions about right and wrong and true and false? Our conviction that the only true God is the God of Jesus Christ, the Father and the Son and the Holy Spirit. How do we who are baptized, how are we who follow the scriptures and the services and the sacraments and, of course, the saints and martyrs of the entire Orthodox Christian tradition throughout history, how should we think about these things? Or maybe more humbly, how might we think about them? And, of course, we all can have our different opinions. Well, I hope the next time that I turn on my microphone here, I would like to share with you my understanding of it. And I would beg you with all my heart for you too to think about how you understand it. What would you have a Christian who holds the ancient Christian faith of the gospel once for all given to the saints, the Orthodox Church through history, the classical Christian faith, or if you simply wanted to just put it in terms of the Bible, how would a Bible-believing person who believes the New Testament as well as the Old, and who believes the New Testament interpretation of the Old, how should we act in public life? How should we act in society? What should our vision, our policies be? And what should our actual activities be? To put it another way, if we are voting in an election, what would come to our mind that would determine how we would vote, if we would vote at all? There are some who say Christians shouldn't even vote at all because it's never, ever anyone that a Christian could support. Is that true? So we'd like to just reflect on some of those things in a very non-dogmatic way, but to try to understand a bit better for our own self. That if we believe the gospel of Jesus Christ, and more specifically, if we believe the gospel of Jesus Christ as having been properly preserved and taught and witnessed and died for through 2,000 plus years of history, and we are where we are today, what then should we do? How should we be, and how should we act? For Ancient Faith Radio, this is Father Thomas Hopko.
1: And that was Speaking the Truth in Love with Father Thomas Hopko. 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

0: community come out of the daily life at St. John the Compassionate Mission in Toronto, Ontario. Daily we seek to live the simplicity of the gospel and to witness to the unique dignity and infinite value of each person. Through our open doors, we welcome people from all walks of life, awakening and mirroring the beauty that lies at the heart of each person. These are the parables of community. They illustrate the reality that the kingdom of God is among us, often hidden in the noise and busyness of daily life. They are the precious pearls that God gives us when we risk opening our doors to the stranger. From the Gospel reading for the first Sunday of Luke, chapter 5, verses 1 to 11. And it came to pass that as people pressed upon him to hear the word of God, he entered one of the ships, and he taught people out of the ship. A few community members share from Friday Reflection. Jacob, what happened with the fish? The gospel doesn't tell us what happened. The fish appear many times in the gospel. In the abundance of food in the wilderness, when Jesus feeds the hungry, that's where it went. It also appears on the shore, when Jesus prepares a meal after the resurrection for his disciples, and he eats the fish to show that he's not a spirit. Eliana says, when I think about the fish, I think about the food truck that comes to the mission and how we don't have enough volunteers to help with the amount of food that we receive. In the gospel, it's fish, but for us, it could be milk or any food we receive in abundance. That's what I think of when I hear about the fish in the gospel. Another volunteer says, the apostles worked all night and caught nothing. Then Jesus came and gave them a second chance. We all need a second chance in life, an encounter with someone who believes in us, even after we've failed. Close to him stood another volunteer who shared his stories during the day while washing dishes in the kitchen. He said he's going through a divorce and hasn't seen his children for almost a year. It felt as though some of those words were for him as well. Carlos says, the apostles were obedient to him. That's why they caught the fish. When we act on our own, we catch nothing and work in vain. But when we follow God's will instead of our own, our lives are fruitful. Someone else who stayed after lunch said, the disciples worked all night and caught nothing. And that's when they met Christ, after their failure. It's the same with us. When we struggle and fail, that is when Jesus enters our lives. Tom said, they cast the nets into the deep. For me, that means we need to go deep in our lives to draw closer to Christ, not just live and fish on the surface, but deeply repent. In the depths, in the abyss of our being, that is where the big fish swims. That is where Jesus went, into the depths of hell, to save us from death. And he says, follow me. Christ said, do not be afraid. And they left everything and followed him. A long discussion during the week with a young person touched on the fear of death and of suffering, our own and that of others. This fear, the root of so many other fears and anxieties, weighs heavily on the heart of the new generation. They search for meaning in a world we have emptied of compassion. They are not spiritually dead. As St. John Climacus says, those who have no fear have either attained perfection or are spiritually dead. Rather, they long for perfection in life, for a path of truth that does not deceive them, a way that does not inevitably lead to the pit, no matter what one does. They want to encounter the one who saves us from death, because the fear they carry is real. On Friday, Linda shared that her illness now causes her pain. She's in her 70s and has volunteered at the mission for many years, frail in body yet always radiant with humor and lightness of spirit. She answers the phone, takes messages, and recently she started serving people at the tables as well. She's chosen to cut back on painkillers because of their side effects. Figure this out, she says with a laugh. I never imagined blood cancer could cause so much pain. But of course, if I had thought more, I should have. The doctors don't tell you anything. They treat only the illness and forget there's a person who has the illness. You know, they told me now that they expected me to die in 2022, and they can't understand why and how I'm still alive.
1: But they didn't tell me that at the time, only now. And I told them I didn't die because nobody told me I was supposed to. Linda laughed heartily as she carried coffee from the kitchen to serve people during the busy lunch hours. "I'll see you next Friday," she said, utterly convinced of it, with all of her being and with that indestructible sense of humor. The young people need to encounter Linda and listen to her. In truth, we all do. What makes her radiant and unafraid? She certainly does not appear spiritually dead. On the contrary, something in her life has taught her soul compassion, and she has remained faithful to that. It's magnified every Friday when she comes to serve, carrying an illness that the doctors cannot figure out. In today's gospel, the people press upon Jesus, longing to hear him. They desire the word of God, the word that gives life, nourishes life, and causes it to blossom within us through the regeneration and renewal of the Spirit. His grace reaches into the depths of our being, casting out the fear of death. People then, as now, were weary of lies that wound the soul like darts, drain our strength, and justify hatred for our brothers and sisters. These false voices create destructive narratives and a culture of death. But the people recognize in Jesus the truth of life, and so they press upon him to speak, to feed them with truth. Like our volunteers, they long to hear that he gives second chances, that he forgives. For only the word of God searches the heart and calls it into communion. Follow me. The gospel is an icon of a community seeking Christ and striving to follow him. It is a community that falls silent when he speaks, recognizing in his voice the truth that heals wounds inflicted by countless lies. It is a community that receives an abundance of food, trucks full, as Eliana says. If not fish, then milk, honey, or even a butter mountain. Food chopped by people with disabilities alongside university professors, week after week. Baskets of oranges pressed into juice to quench the thirst of the hungry. Bread not made by magic, but worked and kneaded over 3 days by George and the bakers. The community is obedient because it knows it can do nothing by itself. Without the gift, we are nothing, and we possess nothing. A community that listens to the word of God and strives to be obedient becomes a community that feeds others. This is a daily reality. Without nourishment, life withers and is ready to die. The abundance of food which nourishes both body and soul, for these never exclude but rather fulfill each other, points to its source, Christ himself. After the resurrection, he showed that the Spirit is not disembodied. He said, "A spirit has not flesh and bones, as you see that I have." The realities through which he reveals himself in the community, food and truth, both point back to him. He is near. He preaches from the boat. He is with the people, within reach of our daily struggles and labors. The goodness present in our lives points to its source, the Creator himself, who draws close and speaks at a short distance. We not only hear his voice, we can almost feel his breath. And he invites us to a relationship with him. Follow me. The goodness we receive in our life invites us to a relationship with the only one that is good, Christ himself. The catch of fish was unlike anything the disciples had ever known. Overwhelmed with joy at such goodness, Peter is driven into the depths of humility. Even fear, for the fear of resurrection is deeper within us than the fear of death. We encounter this mystery in communion, where compassion is learned. By following Jesus, we become like John, the beloved disciple whose feast we celebrated this week. We learn his compassion so that we may lean on Christ's breast when he is betrayed and stand by the cross when he is abandoned. We are no longer afraid of the lies that betray or the lies that crucify the innocent. In following him, we all become beloved disciples who care for mothers pierced with grief who cannot be consoled. This is what it means to encounter the abundance of goodness manifested in our lives when we follow him. That's when we witness the healing wound that was caused by many lies in us. And Father Nikolai shares a few notes from community life. When we received today a blessing from the holy relic of St. John the Beloved, we remembered Pope Francis, who granted us this gift. We remembered his generosity to the poor in Toronto and all over the globe, and we pray that his gesture may be multiplied throughout our city and the whole world. The gift of gratuity to the poor, the genuine love he showed for them and for us, and the kindness he extended to our community by granting us the holy relic of the beloved disciple of Christ. On October 5 at 11 a.m., we will go outside into the street to keep a silent vigil for Life Chain. Life Chain is an anti-abortion social movement. Every first Sunday in October, Life Chain invites churches across the United States and Canada to stand on designated sidewalks to pray for an hour. Together, we will remember the innocents and pray for the mothers whose hearts are pierced like that of the beloved apostle. In prayer, we will comfort the mothers as we also listen to the prayer of the innocents for forgiveness, for mercy, and for communion with one another in Christ. For two Saturdays in a row now, M has entered the chapel forcefully early in the morning with noise and stopped in front of the icon of the Mother of God. She prays. Sometimes she cries. She goes back and then comes again and kneels before the icon. I remember seeing M like this in the past, especially when a member of our community has died of an overdose. This time we hope that no one has died or is going to, so that we may repent and ask for forgiveness. Too many have already. Now is the appropriate time for a changing of heart. Thank you for listening to our Parables of Community, Asceticism of the Open Door. These parables are the precious pearls that God bestows on the church when it risks opening its door to the stranger. We hope that they will inspire you to discover the presence of the kingdom in your own parishes and life. 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
2: This is Becoming a Healing Presence with Dr. Albert Rossi. In order to become a healing presence for others, we must first be healed ourselves through an active relationship with the great healer, Jesus Christ. Dr. Rossi is the resident clinical psychologist at St. Vladimir's Seminary.
3: I'd like to make a podcast on guardian angels. We Orthodox believe that angels are real. They are real heavenly bodies without a body who serve God as messengers. And we believe each of us has a personal guardian angel. I know I do. And my guardian angel has a name. I won't publicly share that name. But the angels are neither male nor female. My guardian angel happens to be female. By my little understanding, and knows everything I've ever done, has been with me since conception, and guards and guides and strengthens me, especially while I'm driving. So angels are real, and I would say we believe that God has provided angels in very specific ways. So angels are, how do I say? There is an angel for this country. There is an angel for this planet. There is an angel for each church. St. Vladimir Seminary Chapel has an angel, call it guardian angel. And how do I say? Angels, guardian angels that we aren't aware of. God is so good, so generous, so caring and so protective of us and for us. And I would also then extend this idea metaphorically to human beings. So I call my granddaughter, Caitlin, Angel. And one time when she was 7 years old, she said to me, "Papa, my wing hurts." "Oh, Angel, where does your wing hurt?" My wing hurts at the top of the wing because I bumped it against the door jamb like I could bump my elbow against the door jamb." And in a sense, she kind of believed it, and she knew we were also just speaking metaphorically. But I do... how do I say? Think, conceive of others in my life as guardian angels, who do really help me, who really are messengers, as real angels are messengers of God. So I have said on previous podcasts that I did experience a minor stroke, and it's over, and I've been given medication to help make sure it doesn't happen again. My daughter, flew with me up here to my little co-op. I call it my little apartment. And stayed a week and was very, very, very helpful. Left recently. And I know that I am a better man because the first day. And I do refer to her as my guardian angel, because she is. And God has given me so many other human guardian angels. My doctor is certainly a guardian angel. So my daughter went with me to visit my primary doctor. And we had a DVD from the CAT scan and MRI and a whole sheaf of discharged papers that we simply gave to my primary doctor. when Beth and I were leaving his office, he said to me, Al, you are my homework for tonight. Meaning that he would read all of this tonight. And then he said, I'll give you a call. He is, really is, my guardian angel. And my confessor certainly is my guardian angel. God works through him to cleanse me. With that, I will play a song of my wife singing, because she really is my guardian angel from heaven, one of my guardian angels. So here's that song.

0: That song does bring us into a new space. Softer space, strengthened space. Very, how do I say, noble space, attitudinal space. That's about as far as I can go with thoughts on guardian angels for now. So I'll stop and ask me and you to support Ancient Faith Radio with our prayers and with our finances.
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0: Then the king of Syria warred against Israel, and took counsel with his servants, saying, "In such a place shall be my camp." And the man of God sent unto the king of Israel, saying, "Beware that thou pass not such a place, for thither Syrians are come down." And the king of Israel sent to the place which the man of God told him and warned him of, and saved himself there not once nor twice. Therefore the king of Syria was sore troubled for this thing, and he called his servants and said unto them, "Will ye not show me which of us is for the king of Israel?" And one of his servants said, "None, my lord, O king, but Elisha, the prophet that is in Israel, tells the king of Israel the words that thou speakest in the bedchamber." And he said, "Go and spy where he is, that I may send and fetch him." And it was told him, saying, "Behold, he is in Dothan." Therefore sent he thither horses and chariots and a great host. And they came by night and compassed the city about. And when the servant of the man of God was risen early and gone forth, behold, a host compassed the city, both with horses and chariots. And his servant said unto him, "Alas, my master, what shall we do?" And Elisha answered, "Fear not, for they that be with us are more than they that be with them." And Elisha prayed and said, "Lord, I pray thee, open his eyes, that he may see." And the Lord opened the eyes of the young man, and he saw, and behold, the mountain was full of horses and chariots of fire around about Elisha. Abba Lot went to Abba Joseph and said to him, "Abba, as far as I can, I say my short office, I fast a little, I pray and meditate, I live in peace as far as I can, I purify my thoughts. What else can I do?" Then the old man stood up, stretched his hands toward heaven. His fingers became like 10 lamps of fire. And he said to him, "If you will, you can become all flame." I'm your host, Professor Cyril Gary Jenkins. 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
1: Light Through the Past, a survey of church history. Dr. Cyril Gary Jenkins examines the course and development of the Orthodox Church, its struggles with heresy, the empire, and relations to other Christian bodies. Here's Dr. Jenkins.
0: Welcome, everyone. We are continuing our thoughts on monasticism. Now, there's much more to be said before we actually get into, well, let us just say, the history. So there's some more things to think about with respect to, well, the presuppositions of monastic life.

0: and the theology of the monastic life. I'm not a theologian. I'm a historian. I do try to pray. I try very hard to keep my rule of prayer. I try to constantly say the Jesus prayer. But I live in the world, and there is a difference between monks and those who live in the world. If you want to see this, probably the first thing to do is go observe the office of the hours in a monastery as opposed to the office of the hours at your local parish church, or the midnight office and vigil. These things are very different, right? So, but there's more to it than just how long one stands in prayer, even though that is important. So why monasticism? What is monasticism like today? Now, it's interesting. I had a conversation with Father Pat Reardon. It's on YouTube. I will actually link to it in the show notes. So if you want to hear this, I love the conversation, and I hope to have another with him shortly. And if you wish to see it, it'll be on the show notes. It'll be on the link in Ancient Faith for Light Through the Past. And in that conversation, Father Pat made mention about when he was at St. Gethsemane Monastery. Now, Gethsemane Monastery is a monastery. It is Benedictine, but it was Cistercian. And more importantly, it was Trappist Cistercian. That means they were very observant with respect to the rule. And now, the monasticism that Father Pat was practicing at Gethsemane was very different than one of the people we will be studying, Saint Benedict of Nursia. Saint Benedict is our saint, the Orthodox. I wear a Benedictine medal with an image of Benedict upon it and an image of the cross, and with prayers about deliverance from the devil. May the cross be my light. Now, one of the things that Father Pat said was he loved his Sundays. Of course, he loved worship. He loved everything about monasticism. But he said on Sundays, he used to steal away with a volume of Shakespeare out into the woods in and around Gethsemane Monastery in Kentucky, which is to this on the northern side of Kentucky below Cincinnati. Cincinnati sits right on the border of Kentucky and Ohio. And so he would sit there and he would revel reading Shakespeare. Now, one of the things that we see there is that it's not quite as strict, we would say, as the monasticism we're going to find among the Desert Fathers. And now, granted, reading Aeschylus or Sophocles or Euripides was, let us say, a little less edifying than reading Shakespeare. I don't want to put a too fine point on it, because we will find that the individuals that we're going to be looking at oftentimes are incredibly well educated in the literature of the world, and they still made use of it. We'll see this in St. Basil. We see this in St. Sophronius. St. Sophronius was called St. Sophronius the Sophist. St. Sophronius, who withstood monothelitism. St. Sophronius, who became the Patriarch of Jerusalem. St. Sophronius, who wrote The Life of St. Mary of Egypt. So these were all learned men. But in the ancient monasteries, there was no electricity. Indeed, life was considered difficult. And so if we want to see how this is, then there's something we need to look at from the life of Saint Arsenius. All right? And so this is from, actually, I'm not sure where this is from. I don't think it's from the Laozaic History. I don't think it's from John Muscus's Spiritual Medal. I'm not sure. It's from one of the collections from the Desert Fathers, but it's about Saint Arsenius. They used to say that on one occasion, when Abba Arsenius the Great fell ill in Scetus, a priest went and brought him to the church, and he spread a palm leaf mat for him, and placed a small pillow under his head. And one of the old men came to visit him and saw that he was lying upon a mat that had a pillow under his bed, and he was offended and said, "This is Arsenius lying upon such things?" Then the priest took the old man aside privately and said to him, "What labor did you do in your village?" The old man said to him, "I was a shepherd." And the priest said unto him, "What manner of life did you lead in the world?" And he said to him, "A life of toil and great want." And when the old man had described all the tribulation which he had endured in the world, the priest said unto him, "And here, what manner of life do you lead?" And the old man said unto him, "In my cell I have everything comfortable, and I have more than I want." And the priest said unto him, "Consider the position of Abba Arsenius when he was in the world. He was the father of kings, and 1,000 slaves girt about with gold embroidered vests and with chains and ornaments around their necks and clothed in silk stood before him. And he had the most costly couches and cushions to lie upon. But you were a shepherd, and the comforts which you never enjoyed in the world you have here. But this man, Arsenius, has not here the comforts which he enjoyed in the world, and now you are at ease, while he is troubled." Then the mind of the old man was opened, and he expressed contrition and said, "Father, forgive me, I have sinned. Verily, this is the way of truth. He has come to a state of humility, while I have attained to ease." And the old man, having profited, went his way. Why this story? Why the story of Elijah? Why the story of Abba Lot and Abba Joseph at the beginning? So all of these have to do with the concept. And ironically, the concept is not really cast in monastic literature as such. We find it in the Didache, the teaching of the 12. We find it in the Epistle of Barnabas, and we certainly find it in Holy Scripture. And that is the concept of aplotes, simplicity. And we see this in the Beatitude. "Blessed are the pure in heart, for they shall see God." So, purity of heart, when we think about this, it was easy when I grew up to think that, oh, this had to do with, you know, not thinking impure sexual thoughts. Such things as plague a young man's life when he's a teenager and a young man. And indeed, it does have to do with that. But it's not the negative thing we should think of. My wife was talking to me about she says that I constantly get these sermons in my feed. I'm not sure whether it's her YouTube feed or her Facebook feed or whatever feed that she's on. And twice now of late, she's come across people who are proclaiming that when God instituted fasting in the New Testament, that these people didn't realize this, but, you know, fasting burns up fat. Well, that's true. And these two jabronis, chuckleheads, to use the correct term, then go on to say, oh, why, when we fast, we're actually offering a fat offering to the Lord by burning up our fat. When she first told me this, I thought, Is this something out of The Onion, out of the Babylon Bee? But no, lo, she found another one and sent it to me. It's just, this is almost beyond stupefaction. So why? Why? And so I explained to her, fasting of course, it's not an end in itself. I don't fast simply to beat up my body. I don't fast in order to make life difficult. And I certainly don't fast to offer my excess to God. And this is one of the problems with that way of thinking, is that the fat on my body generally comes about because of my laziness and my gluttony. And therefore, that's what I'm offering to God. So a sacrifice basically does mean that. It means that I offer something that is not, that is important to me, the first and the healthy of the lambs. Now, all this goes back to the question of aplotes. Aplotes means that I have before me one goal, and that this is the object of my contemplation, of my love, of my desire. Thoughts from the Didache we can actually find in the Epistle to the Barnabas, Epistle to Barnabas. There exist two ways of teaching and of acting, says the Epistle, that of light and that of darkness. But there's a great difference between them. Over the one are set the angels of God, conductors of light. Over the other, the angels of Satan. God is the Lord since the beginning of the ages and forever. Satan, the prince of the present age. So when we think about this singleness of mind, this purity of heart, one of the things that's involved, of course, is freeing ourselves from all of the wild distractions that are around us. And this is one of the reasons why life in the world is so difficult. Life in the monasteries is predicated upon obtaining simplicity. And this is one of the reasons why you wouldn't find too many copies of Aeschylus and Euripides and Sophocles in the cells of the monks in the desert of Egypt, in the Thebaid, in Palestine, in the Jordan, in any of these other places. And it's one of the reasons why St. John Chrysostom was, in a way, kind of scandalized about the life of monks in Constantinople. They were wandering from house to house. They had no set place to be, alone and staid and still. And this becomes an incredibly important thing, right? To be still. You cannot obtain simplicity by constantly bustling and being in a hurry. And so when we are in a hurry, when we are distracted, we do not see the things we need to see. And this is why I love the story of the servant of Elisha and his servant. And this is something years ago, I remember hearing a podcast with Father Deacon Nicholas Kotar, in which he talked about the lives of the saints, and that the lives of the saints, the lives of the desert fathers, that their lives were such that they lived not only in this world, let us say, material things, and Deacon Nicholas is not trying to put a sharp distinction upon this, but they lived both in this world of present things, things that will pass away, things that lack eternity, and the eternal realm, or the invisible realm. And therefore, they were able, like St. George, to see the dragon. They're able to see, right? This is why they can communicate the story of the one desert father who, walking upon the road, found a skull. And he talks to the skull, "Who were you?" The skull answers. Now, all of these things, we in the world, we who are not monks, we live lives necessarily surrounded by distractions, because I need to be distracted if I'm going to grade the papers of my students. I need to be distracted if I'm going to cook supper. I need to be distracted for so many other things, which the monastic life cuts away and makes simplicity of heart a more obtainable goal. Now, if you talk to any monk, they will tell you they still have themselves to war with. They still have the memories of their lives. They still have the images of what might have been with them that they still must wrestle with. And even the greatest of monks, it took him 20 years, meaning St. Anthony of the Desert, St. Anthony the Great, about whom we shall talk and about whom we shall have much to say, right? So part of monasticism was laying aside, as we see in the liturgy, all earthly cares, right? So for we laity, this is what is enjoined on us at the liturgy. How many times in the liturgy, it's several, does the deacon say, let us attend, stand upright, right? And then, of course, we have the whole cherubic hymn. Lay aside all earthly cares. Quit thinking about sports. Quit thinking about money. Quit thinking about whatever it is you happen to be thinking about, the Christmas meal. Thinking of these things and bend yourself to receiving the King of all. When Elisha prayed for his servant to have his eyes opened, he was asking him to obtain that state of purity of heart just for that moment. I think it was over a year ago, I know it was by now, that there was something happening that I couldn't quite understand in church. And I had just been reading, because I'd been talking to my father confessor, Father Tom, who is home and but who still always needs your prayers, so please do pray for him, about Saint Elizabeth the New Martyr. And during the Great Entrance, of course, we have, on a normal Sunday, two deacons in my church. We have kind of a surfeit, an embarrassment of riches of deacons. Two deacons, and three priests who will take part in the Great Entrance. We have another priest who is, let's say, having a more difficult time getting around, so he just simply stays in the altar area, Father Anthony. So Father Joseph, Father Andrew, and Father Dionysus. So one of the deacons will always have the gifts. Father Joseph will have the gifts because he's usually the celebrant. And then Father Dionysus, since he is the older of the two other priests, will follow him with the cross, a handheld cross with a relic of the cross in the cross itself. And then Father Andrew will follow generally with the spear, the little spear used to cut up the lamb. But this time around, Father Andrew wasn't carrying that. He was carrying a small gold box. And I was almost overwhelmed. And I didn't understand why until afterwards Father Joseph said, Father Andrew, we are blessed to have here with us. Now for the first time, for Father Andrew brought it with him back from wherever he had been, I think maybe from Athos, but I can't remember, a relic of Saint Elizabeth the New Martyr. And this happened. I remember one time for Pascha, I had this overwhelming sense of the presence of Father Eugene Van Such with me. And these things happen, but they don't happen all the time. But I think that for many monks, these things are probably things that happen all the time. I'm remembering mindful of the story of Father Arseny, where Father Arseny was thrown into solitary confinement, and they were there, he and this young man, Anton, they were there, or Andre, they were there for such a long time. It seemed, I think, they were there for like 72 hours, which, of course, was a death sentence in Siberia. But when they came out, right? They were all warm. Well, why? And it's because, as the young Andre said, I was there. You know, what are we going to do? And Father Arseny said, we're going to pray because there is no one here to stop us from praying. And the young man thought Father Arseny mad, till Father Arseny started to pray. And then the young man realized there's something happening here. And he had a vision of Father Arseny standing there, not in his rags of the prisoner, but vested. And with him were two other men also vested. And there was light, and they were praying at the altar. And Father Arseny was just, rest, rest, right? So that this glimpse into the other side, that the prophet Elisha's servant had, right, are things that the saints have around them all the time. They are never by themselves. They are never unaccompanied, right? But obtaining this is a grace. And, you know, the grace that was given to me by the sense of the presence of the holy new martyr, Elizabeth, or the sense that the priest who received me into the church was with me during Pascha, I have no idea why I sense it, and I've never sensed it since. And it goes to one of the very true realities that we need to recognize. There's a thing called the Stoic fallacy, that what I've been able to do and accomplish once, I am able to do and accomplish anytime, right? That because I did some great feat of physical, I can still do it. That, you know, because I was able to memorize quickly this, well, I can memorize quickly everything. This is not how life is. And the Stoics, right, this was their fallacy. If I want to perform at a high level, I need to bend myself constantly to make sure that I perform at a high level. I do not fill my life with distractions. This is what the monastic life does. It presents a more concentrated way to obtain simplicity, singleness, purity of heart. This way is open to those who live in the world. But because we live in the world, a world that needs God and a world that therefore needs us, the duties of those of us who live in the world are different than the duties of the monastic community. It's why not all are called to monasticism. It's not that those who live in the world cannot obtain fellowship with God and reach the delights of the world to come. We're all called to different ends, as we will see when we look at the life of St. Mary of Egypt. We have looked at that before, but I think it's always good, well, of course, to look at it again. That's why we read it every year. Now, as we think about all of these things and the monastic life, one of the things that the monastic life also is, which we shall pick up more fully next week, when we lay aside all earthly cares, when we put on our cross every morning, what are we doing? We are saying that our life is not our own. Think about the prayers after Holy Communion. Remembering thy grace, may I live not for myself, or for myself only, but for thee, my Master and God. One of the clear ideas that comes to us out of the Gospels, and I will repeat this next week, so this is a foretaste. When I put on my cross, I say the prayer, whosoever would be my disciple, let him deny himself, take up his cross, and follow me. For whosoever would save his life shall lose it. But who shall lose his life for my sake and the Gospels shall find it. What will it profit a man were he to gain the whole world, but lose his own soul? Now, martyrdom. when I have decided to become Christ's disciple, my life is no longer my own. So whether I live in the world with my wife and daughter and my students and my parish, or I live in a monastery, or I live in my own hermitage, what am I doing? I have surrendered my life. It is no longer my own. And this is why you should think seriously about all the distractions that we build up around us. Things that we invest with importance, sports or entertainment or music. It's not that we shouldn't have times of rest and relaxation. It is not that we should not be reading Shakespeare. I didn't bring up Father Pat to condemn him at all. Indeed, I find the idea of reading Shakespeare in a sense of virtue in and of itself. But do I read Shakespeare because, oh, I've got to have another Shakespeare fix. I just can't put him down. No. I do it for the reordering of my mind. And this is what part of monasticism is. It's a reordering of the mind. This is what the life in the world also has to be, a constant reordering of the mind. If we want to become all fire, it begins with simplicity. It's not a common word in the world in which we live, a simple life. But it can be had. And this is part of what goes on within monasticism. Now, in that I know I have at least one monastic who listens to me, I am happy for any sort of criticisms about this, even from you who are not monastics. Have I spoken rightly? So this is where we shall leave today. I should have said right at the beginning, Christ is born because we have yet to leave the feast. By the time you hear this, we will already have had the Feast of St. Basil and the Feast of the Circumcision of our Lord. But as always, Christ is always among us. And as always, you can still find Are We All Cyborgs Now for $19.95, right? Use that Amazon card you got to buy yourself a decent book. And so there's still $19.95. Further, as always, our producer is Elijah Sabrin. And our music is from Johann Sebastian Bach. And lastly, this is a listener-supported podcast of Ancient Faith Ministries.
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2: It's the Hearts and Minds podcast with Father John Oliver. Father John Oliver is the author of The Giver of Life, The Holy Spirit in Orthodox Tradition, published by Paraclete Press. Here's Father John.
3: It is probably safe to say that anyone who says that life with God is easy has yet to really have a life with God. Here is a passage by one writer, a mother of three living in England. When I was a child, my mind was a gift. Not the practical sort you're supposed to use diligently, but the magical kind, the sort of gift you'd find in the hands of your fairy godmother. My imagination was my secret companion. She was mighty and she was wild, and my first memories shimmer and burn with the beauty she revealed. As I grew older, she writes, the scenes in my mind spilled into words that I began to scrawl into half-baked poetry and tentative stories about kindly unicorns, then adventure tales, then yearning windswept epics. As I stood at the cusp of adulthood, I found that my imagination led me into wide starlit spaces within my own heart, where I lay hushed and wakeful in the long evenings, reaching toward a mystery I desired with all my being. Finally, referring to her mind, she writes this: "She brought me so much goodness until the day she betrayed me." Our writer goes on to explain that she first began to catch the scent of mental illness around the age of 17. The mind she had been able to rely on so firmly started to unravel. Her particular diagnosis was an intense form of obsessive-compulsive disorder, where the sufferer deals with intrusive thoughts, unwanted images, mental urges that bring feelings of disgust or anxiety or discomfort. This was not the kind of life she thought she was going to lead. This was not the kind of mind she thought would always be available to her, to use for magnificent good. Our writer goes on to say that the churches of her youth did not help. "The enemy language I learned to describe my mind fit quite closely with the language of spiritual combat I heard so often in church settings. I heard suffering described as a foe to be overcome, defeated. Sometimes I felt I was just doing something wrong. If I could just pray the right prayer or enact the correct number of spiritual disciplines or exist somehow more victoriously, then my illness would retreat like a vanquished army in the face of a greater power." There are more than a few who feel her disappointment, don't you think? The Christianity presented to the world so often confuses the very people it should help. The message they are told is that becoming Christian is about accessing power, that when you let God work in your life, you will become a more powerful person. Troubles defeated, fears vanquished, illnesses zapped, shortcomings pummeled. Your faith will enable you to overcome the problems that plague the faithless. It is a language of conflict and combat. But then life happens, reality happens, and we discover that we are not more powerful people after all, at least as we have understood power to be. Even in the life of sincere believers, troubles persist, fears persist, illnesses persist, shortcomings and temptations persist, and all the problems that plague the faithless just park themselves in our own driveways too. So what is a confused Christian to do? Over the course of a weekend cycle of services in an Orthodox Christian church, Great Vespers on Saturday, Matins and Divine Liturgy on Sunday, there is a particular phrase we pray more than once. 9 times over the course of a weekend, we proclaim, "For thine is the kingdom and the power and the glory." 3 occasions in Great Vespers, 3 in Matins, 3 in Divine Liturgy. "For thine is the kingdom and the power and the glory." It is one of those phrases that is far deeper than it is wide. To understand it, let's visit another phrase that is also far deeper than it is wide: the American dream. That phrase is everywhere, and it comes to us from a businessman in his 1931 book called The Epic of America. "The American dream," he writes, "is not a dream of motor cars and high wages merely, but a dream of a social order in which each man and each woman shall be able to attain to the fullest stature of which they are innately capable, and be recognized by others for what they are, regardless of the fortuitous circumstances of birth or position." So, the American dream is this ideal: that the United States is a land of opportunity for upward mobility, greater prosperity, and competitive acquisition for all. Now, none of those are inherently bad things, and much good has been done because of them. But they do place the idea of power in a very particular framework: power as conquest over limitations. So what happens when a uniquely American dream blends with a uniquely American Christianity? Well, something like the messages picked up by our writer friend with OCD. The greater the favor you have with God, the greater mobility, prosperity, and acquisition you will enjoy. And the greater mobility, prosperity, and acquisition you're enjoying is a sign of the greater favor you have with God. But into that tidy equation, we throw the hand grenade of the cross. No one in history enjoyed greater favor with God than his only begotten Son. And yet, his life did not ascend toward mobility or prosperity or acquisition, but descended toward humility and surrender and sacrifice and suffering. And Christ says in the Gospel of John, I have given you an example that you should do for others as I have done for you. On display in the cross of Christ is the idea of power in a completely different framework. Power as the strength to live a self-emptying love. 9 times each weekend, we proclaim that the kingdom and the power and the glory are not ours, but are thine. The kingdom we create in our declarations of what is mine, the power we yield through our talents and abilities, the glory we absorb from the admiration and envy of others, all this can easily become substitutes for the kingdom and the power and the glory of God. This is why we pray in the Lord's Prayer, Thy kingdom come, Thy will be done. Now, the truth is that none of this comes easy. In fact, none of this comes at all. We cannot live a life of self-emptying love on our own power. How does the psalmist put it? For he knoweth our frame, he hath remembered that we are dust. So, because God loves us, he will, from time to time, do something painfully severe, but ultimately merciful. He will take away our kingdom. He will take away our power. He will take away our glory. He will allow us a season of illness, of financial hardship, of disappointment, of being humiliated. He will allow us times when nothing seems to go our way. He will take away for a season our kingdom and our power and our glory so that we can get reacquainted with his kingdom and his power and his glory. Referring to her mind, our English writer writes this, She brought me so much goodness until the day she betrayed me. That was the beginning of her own journey to discover that her own personal kingdom and power and glory that she assumed she would accumulate through her life would in fact have to belong to another, to her Lord and God and Savior Jesus Christ. And for this reason, she came to see her mental illness ultimately as a gift. A painful gift, a humbling gift, even an unwanted gift, but a gift nonetheless. It was the very thing that kept her setting her mind, even her broken, busted mind, on things above and not on things of the earth, as St. Paul says. In the 14th chapter of the Gospel according to St. Matthew, Christ sees a great hungry crowd and has compassion on them. You give them something to eat, he says to his disciples. But we only have 5 loaves and 2 fish. Bring them here to me. Then he looks up to heaven. He blesses and breaks the bread, and so with the fish, and more than 5,000 hungry people on a country hillside enjoyed that miracle. He did what we could not do. It is probably safe to say that anyone who says that life with God is easy has yet to really have a life with God. Saint Sophroni puts it simply, God is not always easy for man. And in his uneasiness with us, he sometimes takes away our go-tos, presumably so that we will remember to go to him, for him to do what we cannot or would mess up if we tried. So when adversity comes to park itself in our own driveway for a while, may we receive it as ultimately a gift, a painful gift, a humbling gift, even an unwanted gift, but a gift nonetheless. Why? Because it helps us relearn that it is His kingdom we are living toward, and His power we are living with, and His glory we are living for. For Ancient Faith Radio, this is Father John Oliver.
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1: Face reality. Don't live in fantasy. There's a Russian saying, God is everywhere except in imagination and fantasy. Face the realities of your life.
2: Holiness is the fruit of man's efforts and the gift of the Holy Spirit. Holiness is reached by him who wears a cross and in the name of Christ wages warfare against the obstacles to holiness, to becoming akin to Christ. 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

If someone dreams of reaching on high, moved by the suggestion of pride, Satan easily enslaves him in the nets. St. Gregory of Sinai, with a thought from the fathers on Ancient Faith Radio.

According to the parable of the Lord, the first of 10 servants told his master when he returned from a long journey, "Lord, your pound has made 10 pounds more." That servant's single pound bore interest tenfold. A second servant's pound bore fivefold. A third servant's pound bore no interest at all. "Why did you not put my money into the bank?" The Lord asks for the profit of his own money, not ours. The third servant explains that he kept it hidden in the ground. That means that he has wasted his intellect on earthly pleasures and buried his reason, which was given him in the image and likeness of God, in the pit of lasciviousness. The parable says nothing about the other seven servants. They are debtors who squandered the money they received. Matthew also makes a similar comparison, observing that the rich man who does not distribute his goods to the poor is seriously at fault. But equally at fault is anyone who could distribute the truth but keeps it to himself. Ambrose on Ancient Faith Radio.

Saint Scholastica was the twin sister of Saint Benedict, the patriarch of the monks of the West, and in every respect her brother's equal and fellow worker. Consecrated to God from her youth, she fortified her soul with all the holy virtues in order to make it the worthy spouse of Christ. When Saint Benedict left for Monte Cassino, she too settled nearby, leaving the community of virgins where she had been living in order to continue to profit from her brother's teaching. However, Benedict would consent to meet with her only once a year in a little house situated between his monastery and Scholastica's abode. They used to spend the whole day in spiritual converse on the mysteries of the divine life promised to those who fight the good fight of faith to the end. And when evening came, they would share a frugal meal before going their separate ways. On the day of their annual meeting in the year 543, Saint Scholastica attended keenly to the words of her brother and father in God through the daylight hours. And when the time came to take leave, she said, "I beg you not to leave me tonight, so that we may talk until morning of the joys of paradise." "What are you saying, sister?" Benedict answered. "I can by no means spend the night outside my monastery." Greatly distressed by his refusal, Saint Scholastica put her head in her hands and prayed to the Lord with tears. God had compassion and immediately granted her request. A violent storm arose in the hitherto cloudless sky, and the rain fell in torrents. Through the love of Saint Scholastica, Benedict and the monk who accompanied him were thus constrained to remain in the house, where they kept vigil all night, speaking of the spiritual life and of the blessedness of the elect. They left next day to return to their monasteries. 3 days later, as Benedict stood at his cell window, he saw his sister's soul in the form of a dove flying up to heaven. Giving thanks to God, the Holy Father sent his monks to find her body in order to lay it in his own prepared grave, so that their bodies should be together in death as their souls had been in this life. From the Synaxarion, the Lives of the Saints of the Orthodox Church on Ancient Faith Radio.

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0: Welcome to Made to Be a Kingdom. Father Harry Linsenbigler and Father Anthony Perkins present, describe, and demonstrate how the terms royal priesthood and priestly kingdom are not simply general niceties, but rather are specific directives from the Lord through his apostles to the church. Together, they describe the specific roles of the faithful, from layperson to bishop, of the royal and priestly duties we are called to fulfill. Here now are Father Harry and Father Anthony.
1: Greetings, everyone. Welcome to Made to Be a Kingdom, How God Forms Us as His Sacred Royal Family. I'm Father Harry Linsenbigler, together with Father Anthony Perkins. Father Anthony, Christ is born.
2: Christ is born. Five golden rings. Yeah, Christ is born. Glorify Him.
1: And so we are on the revised Julian calendar. We are in the Nativity period, after feast period, and we're in the preparatory period still in the old Julian calendar, but still all in that same mode of looking liturgically and at the Nativity of Christ. And so we're continuing our discussion of baptism. And we've talked about the baptism. And now we're at the prokimenon of the baptismal service. And again, the baptismal liturgy, it would be similar here. So the prokimenon is, the Lord is my light and my Savior, whom shall I fear? And Father Anthony, so we discussed this, the fact that baptism is called illumination, right? And how it even ties in with the light of Tabor, the white, right, of the resurrection, but also of the transfiguration. Here it strikes me as, again, a very short prokimenon. And the Lord is my light and my Savior, whom shall I fear? And so this light that's discussed, is it only symbolic light, or is it talking about real light? Is it talking about created light?
2: No. Yes.
1: Yeah, right.
2: Yeah, it's the light, right? So, you know, we've got, you know, the symbolic, you've got the material that is always connected to the more real when it comes to light. And the idea is this light is transforming. It's that, what was the word? There was a word in that prayer, sanctifier, right? You know, how the Lord was perfecting us and purifying us, enlightening us. It wasn't just making the things that we see brighter, but acting in us to make us, you know, vehicles of this light. Yeah, and I love this, whom shall I fear, right? Because even in the prayers of the baptism, there was still, you know, recognition that there were dangers, that the evil one was still around, but let this be for the protection, right? And here we've got that right there. The Lord is my light, my Savior, whom shall I fear? And the answer is nobody, right? That's the implied answer, right? It's nobody, because light is not just the opposite of darkness, right? It removes it. As soon as the light appears, the darkness is gone. And here we're not speaking of the, you know, the divine darkness. We're speaking of not just physical darkness, but darkness, you know, the shadows of the soul and so on. It just can't exist in the presence of the Lord. And
1: Right.
2: The one who carries that darkness, not gonna make it. Not gonna, has no place. Has no place around me.
1: Yeah. And I like that. Right. We remember those prayers back where they're newly enlisted spiritual warriors, right? And I like that you brought that out, that the prakimenon is telling us, right? The prakimenon is about spiritual warfare, right? So at first, we might be thinking, the Lord is my light and my savior, and it might be a sentimental thing, but whom shall I fear? No, that one is indicative of spiritual warfare. And the fact, and you know, a lot of people would be like, wait a minute, you know, whom shall I fear? Why does light matter? Well, in spiritual warfare, light versus darkness matters a lot, right? And there we go back to the Paschal gospel reading, right? And where light shines in the darkness, and the darkness has not overcome it, right? And does not overcome it, cannot overcome it, not this light, because it's eternal light. It's the eternal energy of God, and that's been conveyed in these mysteries to the

0: from the Yahweh, right? The eternal, the eternal one who is our light and our savior. That light is a spiritual weapon against the darkness, and the darkness has not overcome it. So again, a brief prokeimenon, but very powerful in the message of all that it employs. As members of the kingdom of God, we are children and heirs. We've been made children and heirs, but we're still also those spiritual warriors. And this is ties that all up together in one simple scriptural reference, and which we sing as the thematic prokeimenon.
1: Being a warrior without fear, it changes the dynamic, or so I hear, right? Because you're no longer operating out of, you know, so many of the temptations are lessened, right? To justify, to demonize, all these other things. Instead, you know, you are operating in that light, in that transformative love, the transformative grace, right? So, you know, when we think of war as a metaphor, you know, it's brutal. It's nasty. It's, you know, naturally divisive, all of this. Okay. And this is transformative light that we are a part of, right? That there can be no darkness in, right? So it's a different sort of approach. So be careful when you walk into that metaphor, that you don't, make it too mundane, right? Anyways, so there you go. And just a little footnote while I'm talking. So I mentioned St. Dionysius last time. If you want to read a commentary, a beautiful commentary on the sacraments of entrance and also chrismation. Chrismation and the making of chrism, sorry. It's all in there. It's all in there in St. Dionysius and the ecclesial hierarchy. It's a beautiful meditation on it, as well as kind of a blow by blow, and very old, very old. So I encourage you to check it out, right? Check it out. Some of it you'll be like, what? Okay. Yeah. Maybe it'll take a few times, but there's enough. If you're just going through it, that you'll say, oh, okay, that's what that is. That's what that is. That's what that is. And as we're going through this baptism, he goes blow by blow as well, but he's giving not just a description of what's happening so that you could do it yourself or something or follow along, but also he gives more the spiritual significance of the type that we've been trying to give. Okay. So after the prokeimenon comes an epistle reading.
0: Right. Again, following up though on that of being a warrior without fear, we're reminded by Christ so many times, fear not, do not fear, throughout the gospel. He has to remind his followers of that. And so that's always stood out to me, that I have to remind my parishioners of that. If Christ had to remind the apostles and his other disciples about that, I also have to, as Christians, remind them that Christ reminds us, don't be afraid, don't be afraid, fear not. You know, he got more specific, right? Fear not those who can kill the body, but rather the one who can, cast body and soul into darkness, into hell. This is a wonderful, almost triumphant, whom then shall I fear, right? So it's not even don't be afraid. It's now, all right, you've been told many times, don't be afraid. And now we're reflecting, Whom should I fear? Whom can I fear? With the Lord, with Yahweh, the Eternal, the God of the universe, He who is the Being, as my light and my salvation. Who is there to fear? With that, right? Only if we still have our.

0: our minds with the troubles of this world, focus on the troubles of this world. And so that's why we constantly have to shift our priorities to realize our eternal, the eternal thing that God has given us. And again, a taste of, because I don't want to say a foretaste. Foretaste, yes, relatively, but a taste of eternity. And okay, so the next, so Father Anthony, you want to read the epistle here for us?
1: Yeah, so the epistle reading is the epistle of Holy Apostle Paul to the Romans, and it's 6:3-11. Brethren, do you not know that all of us who have been baptized into Christ Jesus were baptized into his death? We were buried, therefore, with him by baptism into death, so that as Christ was raised from the dead by the glory of the Father, we too may walk in newness of life. For if we have been united with him in a death like his, we shall certainly be united with him in a resurrection like his. We know that our old self was crucified with him so that the sinful body might be destroyed, and we might no longer be enslaved to sin. For he who has died is freed from sin. But if we have died with Christ, we believe that we shall also live with him. For we know that Christ, being raised from the dead, will never die again. Death no longer has dominion over him. The death he died to sin once for all. But the life he lives to God. So you also must consider yourselves dead to sin and alive to God in Christ Jesus.
0: All right, so I see almost a bit of the fact that we've been no longer enslaved to sin, that we've been freed from it. St. Paul is reminding them, right? We're no longer enslaved to sin, we've been delivered. So let's make sure we stay delivered, right? And, you know, this almost rings to me a bit like the origins of a 12-step program, perhaps, right? Of the fact that that our Orthodox Christian faith is precisely meant to be that whereby we maintain that deliverance from enslavement to sin. But Father Anthony, the problem is we struggle with that. We have many believers who fall back into enslavement to sin, what, you know, we would otherwise, you know, term as addictions, right? In older terminology, the passions. How is it that we can reconcile those? Because a lot of people, you know, stay away from in Christianity in general, right? Stay away from the church because they say, well, look, I mean, you still have people who are, you know, you have drug addicts in your church, you have alcoholics in your church, you have this, you have that. And so you're all hypocrites, right? And this, the church is full of hypocrites, and that's why I don't want to join, which is a very interesting attitude for many to have, considering that the hypocrites outside the church are perfectly fine, I guess. But so I guess how do we address that with people? I think St. Paul here obviously is instructing us, right? You've been freed from sin, right? You were once enslaved, you've been freed from it. So stay free. Don't put yourself back in jail, right? Don't put yourself back in bondage. Don't put the shackles back on yourself. And even again, he ties us into Christ's death and resurrection, but then he ties Christ's death and resurrection, the death he died to sin once for all, but he lives, but the life he lives to God. So you also must consider yourselves dead to sin and alive to God in Christ Jesus. So this is getting a little bit specific on the spiritual warfare front in a way that we haven't quite seen yet in all the preparatory prayers and the prayers of the baptism and chrismation so far. In this, that the spiritual warfare comes when we want to put our shackles back on, right? Shackles to enslavement, to sin. So I know you've talked with me, we've talked on many occasions about this, and you're really very, very good with the spiritual warfare aspect of this. And again, with addiction. So how do we address, back to my question, that view of the outside to us, and how would our people, well, I guess by we, I'm not just talking about you and I as priests, but how do all of us as faithful address that sort of resistance of the outside to the church on those grounds of I guess hypocrisy and addiction and all this other stuff?
1: Yeah, and this is a long conversation, y'all, so we're not going to get it all done here today in this podcast, right? So this is something that is a sub-theme of, well, really all conversations between humans, but certainly on this podcast. And, you know, it's not just the addictions that we're enslaved to. It's also a lack of discernment, right? So, you know, the evil in the world is, it so permeates things in unexpected ways. Unexpected to us because we lack discernment. Our eyes are not fully open to the illumination of Christ, right? So one of the ways to look at this, both in terms of our ability to resist and our ability to recognize temptations, is that it is progressive, right? As much as we can bear it, our eyes are opened as much as we can bear it. And it's, you know, we don't live in a world where, you know, where you have to be perfect to be saved. Thank God for that, right? Because some churches, some religious systems are set up that way, even Christian ones. And so what you do end up with is you do end up with people who are putting on faces that don't match what's going on in their lives and in their souls, right? And so you do have a hypocrisy. And for those who are doing well, they are either, you know, I don't know, narcissistic, so proud, or they are just, you recognize it at all. You know, one misstep and it's all gone, right? So can you imagine how paralyzing that is for many people? And so that's not the system that the Lord has set up for our salvation, right? What St. Paul is describing is the truth, right? The ontological truth that, you know, this is what is allowed for in through this baptism, right? Now, it's going to be a process of growing into that perfection, you know, what we call theosis, right? Holiness, whatever, sanctification, whatever you want to call it. But it's going to be progressive. And we mentioned before the critical role of confession, repentance, and absolution, right? It's the renewal of this reality in us. Because honestly, I think our life is a continual rebaptism and illumination. And this is another thing that St. Dionysius is very good about, is he describes how, you know, at first when we are brought into the mysteries of the church, we see them as more material forms, right? And that is a level of enjoyment and a level of sanctification, perfection. But as we continue to live in these mysteries and to grow in them, our ability to see how they resonate and the way they interwork in things. And here I don't mean an academic understanding. We're supposed to grow in a simple appreciation, an ability to have that reality resonate more within us, right? So that it is no longer I who live, but Christ who lives in me, right? That's where we're headed. But for now, the aperture of the light is pretty small, right? So we are going to make miscalculations that are going to be hard for us to correct for. We will already have made decisions that set us up behind the eight ball, right? That are going to take a lifetime of work to open that aperture, right? But that's the process. Go ahead.
0: Yeah. So, but here's kind of what I was getting at is that we need to, and this is where the come and see thing is for people to, and where our calling as a church is the difference between us as a church who have been freed from shackles, and then we put them, I think it's St. Dorotheus of Gaza, maybe, who had that of with the passions, that the shackles have been freed and we hold them back. We still keep holding them around our wrists, but they're unlocked, right? But that for people need to see the difference that is made. They need to come and see a community that does have people who are struggling, right? So unlike the world who has given itself over to these things, and those who don't, all these self-help programs all have their origin in Christianity anyway, right? So we have in Christ and in his teachings and in Christianity anyway. So that stuff that we see outside, that is people that are struggling, still has its origin in Christ. But otherwise the world has given itself over to that. Sure. Just give in to your hedonistic wanting of gambling or porn or this or that, drinking. Yeah. Drink, you know, and people celebrate getting drunk, you know, outside in the church. However, what they will see is, yes, we do struggle with it, but we struggle with it together. And especially, if we're doing it right, a church where we're supporting each other in that, right. Where we might have to drive one of our fellow believers to a self-help group or something like this for the first time and just be there with them. And so this is also, my point is, this is also what St. Paul is pointing us to here. And that those shackles have been loosed, and that even though we struggle, we're on the resurrection. We've partaken of the resurrection, and as a community, we need to help keeping those shackles off, even when we want to put them back on ourselves, reminding each other that we're freed. We've been sacramentally freed from these things, and to not be enslaved to our own desires, and so on. And when people come and see that, actually, they will see a difference. No longer will that view of, well, the church is just a bunch of hypocrites anyway, all of a sudden they'll see, oh, no, they're not hypocrites. They really are struggling, and they're struggling helping each other in the struggle.
1: And right? Yeah, and there have been successes in that struggle, right? And yes, we don't make the testimonial part of our liturgical life, right? It's very rare that homilies will be given, you know, testimonials will be given as homilies, right? But they should be a part of our conversation.
0: Ah, right? Yes.
1: And yeah, they should certainly be a part of our, you know, if you're talking to inquirers and things, yeah, of course, theology, right? But how about the lived? What has this done for you? How has Christ given, how is that illumination work for you? What are you able to discern now that you could before? What are you able to resist now that you could before? What joys are you experiencing now that you didn't before? Because the list is so long. But if we just keep it to ourselves, you know, okay, put it under a bushel, congratulations, right? No, they need to hear it. They need to see it. Because, yeah, you look at me and like, yeah, he's still a knucklehead. He's proud, all of this stuff. And I'm like, yeah, but you should have seen it before. I didn't even notice. Here are the things I was doing before. You think I'm a knucklehead now? Man, back then, I was the knucklehead. But now I'm working on it. You know, I'm a lot softer than I was. And so on, right? And, you know, don't turn it into performance art, right? This isn't, you know, it's not about us, right? It's about how Christ is working through us.
0: We have that, we maintain that struggle, we engage, we have that power as spiritual warriors to maintain the struggle, to no longer wallow in our sin, as it were, which leads to the next thing that comes right before the gospel, in between the epistle and the gospel, and does so in liturgy as well, which is triple alleluias. Very simple. Alleluia means praise God. And this newly enlisted warrior of Christ has also become a child and heir of the heavenly kingdom through these mysteries, has participated in the death and resurrection of Christ. And now we've heard this message from St. Paul about all these things, and all we do is praise God. Which is one of the things retained from Hebrew, right? So in the prayer. So that shouldn't be overlooked either, that praise of God for acknowledging that all this just happened, right? And being in that moment of praise right before the gospel. And we talked about the gospel, reading a little bit already, right, for the formula of baptism. But it is, again, the second part of the resurrection gospel read at St. Basil on Holy Saturday. Now the 11 disciples went to Galilee to the mountain which Jesus had directed them, and they saw him. When they saw him, they worshipped him, but some doubted. And Jesus came and said to them, "All authority in heaven and on earth has been given to me. Go therefore and make disciples of all nations, baptizing them in the name of the Father and of the Son and of the Holy Spirit, teaching them to observe all that I have commanded you. And lo, I am with you always, to the end of the age." And the word "lo," for those of you who don't know, "lo" is short for "look, behold," right? See, I am with you always to the end of the age. Recognize this reality, which materialize can't see, but which spiritualize can. With the power that's been given. So, in other words, with the words, we also are able to see that this is true. This is a true reality. That Christ is with us always, and to the end of the world or to the end of the age. And this is also one of the Matins resurrection readings, right? So every Sunday we have a Matins gospel, and it's always resurrection, one of the resurrection themed gospels. And this is one of the readings that we do there too. Again, tying this all back together and having many layers of meaning, one on top of the other, and intertwined as a fine braid of light, as it were. The rites of ablution and tonsure. So, Father Anthony, we've just been cleansed. Why do we need ablution? Why do we need this cleaning to come afterwards?
1: Well, You know, there are some pieties that have crept in, right? Because, you know, this is a sacred oil. You don't want it mixing with the mundane world. You don't want it to be profaned. I've heard that, but that's not a very spiritual kind of approach to it. And the prayer itself, you know, it's that you're not taking away anything, right? Sometimes that's what it might look like, right? Because you're going to the same spots, right? But I don't know, Father, what is this ablution about? We've already baptized them, and so why do we need more water? Why do we get more water involved?
0: I just want to explain to our listeners that originally the ablution would take place, you know, biblically speaking, after 8 days, so a week, from the actual chrismation. So they'd be wearing the chrism for a week. And now we have it as part of the service itself. And the reason why we do is for the reason that a lot of times people don't come back in a week. I imagine, actually, it's a guess, but I imagine it's the same thing with the removal of the crowns in the wedding service, right? You wouldn't normally remove the crowns. Originally, the crowns were removed a week later, right? After the honeymoon, as it were, and they would have the crowns, you know, above their bed, the marriage bed, as it were, and so on, and then come back to church and have them removed after, quote-unquote, consummating the marriage, right? So,
1: you know, I'm a kind of a, well, semi-repentant Platonist, right? So, for me, this is a restatement of everything that has happened, and it's not a re-celebration, but it's, you know, it's one of those things where again, time is put in, but you've got to collapses in to that central moment. And it's like a decrescendo, right? So it can look in some aspects as another, you know, baptism that you've got going on because of the water is being washed. And that's the new term that's added in the prayer, is you have been washed, right? And
0: right.
1: It's, were they washed in baptism? Yes, of course they were. Of course they were. But, you know, we don't stop this. We don't stop. We keep living this continual washing. So that's the way I see it, Father, is that you don't, you know, one point for us who live in time is not enough to make a lot, right? So you have the preparatory prayers that point to what's going on, and then you have the prayers and rituals afterwards to create that line that we can walk along, you know, because we exist in time. Just as a reminder, this is not a black and white thing. You are going to continually be part of this, just as you were already part of it when you were prepared, right? So that's my way of seeing it. And you know, when you wash your hands and stuff, the priests do this when they ritually wash their hands before the proskuneo, or when they're vesting. Right. And you can always say a prayer when you're washing your hands to remind you of this. Right. And I don't mean like, you know, the way, oh, darn this blood. Right. Where we're trying to, you know, scrub at your hands or something like that. No, to celebrate the fact that you've been washed clean. What do you think of that, Father Harry? You buy that for a dollar?
0: I'll buy it for the dollar. And there's even more here going on than that. So the oil of gladness was washed off by the baptism itself, but where is the chrismation oil washed off? It's here. It's in the ablution, right? So we have the oil of catechumens, and that's removed by the immersion in the font, and then we have the chrismation. It specifically. Now, as you pointed out, you know, your first pouring out water, you are baptized, right? with that sort of declaration of the union of that ablution water with the baptism, right? You're justified, you're illumined, you're sanctified, you're washed in the name of our Lord Jesus Christ and by the Spirit of our God. And then he washed, so he sprinkles the top of the head with that statement, and then specifically washes off the oil and chrism from all those places that he chrismated the person with. You are baptized, you are illumined, you have been chrismated, you are sanctified, you are washed in the name of the Father and of the Son and of the Holy Spirit. So this, an interesting thing here is one of the purposes of oil, and particularly the purposes of fragrant oil, was it served as soap. In olden times, that's, you know, it was liquid soap, right? So fragrant oil, and we even have this in biblical language, right? In the Song of Songs and so on, that if you're bathing, and you're bathing with the fragrant oil, and then you wash it off, right? But, and then you're fully bathed. It's complete once it's been washed off, once it's had. So this chrismation is also being recognized as having the function of being, as it were, a cleansing agent on the person, to make them again fragrant. So we think of our favorite body washes. Men don't really think of that, but women can relate to this, where, you know, you have body washes to make your skin fragrant before you, and then you wash it off, but that fragrance remains. And the same thing that goes on here, that fragrance remains in the washing off of the holy chrism. And one of the things is, we don't want the chrism just to go into, be washed away into the drain, right? So we do this sacramentally, to be removed, so that it's not going into a common place, but rather is being washed off in the Holy Church, and going into the sponge and disposed of with proper and due reverence, and not just washed off in, like our body, a common body wash is, in the shower or in the bathtub.
1: Yeah, and you know, we call this a seal, right? And I may be speaking beyond the actual you know, words, the meaning of the words, the derivation, and so on, etymology. But you know, when I seal a dough for prosphora, I remove the seal, right? You know, it still remains, right? The seal remains, even though the thing that put the seal on there is gone. So, you know, I think sometimes we could be too materialist, right? And we'd like, oh no, you know, why is he washing it off? You know, oh, let's keep this on here for as long as possible and put it on wherever we can and things like that. If you're going to think magically, if you're going to have a magical mindset, make it deeper than that. Make it bigger than that, so that it's not reliant on something like that, because that starts becoming descending from true theology into things like superstition.
0: Yeah. Yep. And so then we move on to the tonsure.
1: The tonsure, right. The haircut.
0: The haircut, and we find the meaning of the tonsuring in the prayer itself. Bless now your servant who has come to make a first offering shorn from the hair of his or her head, and likewise his or her sponsor, and grant that they may all exercise themselves in your law and do those things which are well-pleasing in your sight. For you are a merciful God who loves mankind. And so we And so this is the first offering is the function of this, although I did skip over the first part of it, which is really beautiful also.
1: Yeah. Poetry about how wonderful hair is, which I always love reading as a bald man. It's awesome.
0: Yeah. You've honored man with your own image. You've fashioned him with a reason-endowed soul and a comely body, for the body serves the reason-endowed soul. For you to set the head on high at the top of the body, right, and endowed it with the chiefest portion of the senses, which don't impede one another, and you've covered the head with hair. And so we remember even back to the fact that not a hair of our head, right, is unaccounted for from God, right? And so it is a first offering, and it's an offering from ourselves, right? And just as hair today is often, you know, we have commercials trying to sell all different hair products and hair thinning products, you know, hair, dry hair corrections and hair regrowth systems and all this other stuff. But even back then, hair was considered valuable, right? I mean, where St. Paul says that, you know, the hair was given to the woman as a covering, right? And so we have this thing of our own. So we can offer to God stuff that is ours that we've acquired, but the hair on the head is something that is part of us, part of our own body, that we can offer without harming our body. And so that's why a tonsure as the first offering. Well, that's the reason why. And it is consumed in the fire, which is the only offering really, which is not an odor of sweet spiritual fragrance going up before God.
1: Yeah. What do you mean by that? What do you mean by it's consumed in fire? What is it in our tradition we do with this, right?
0: We put it in the candle, the baptismal candle. So this, we cut it off with the scissors and then we put it in the baptismal candle to as a burnt offering, right? As a burnt offering. In older language, I would say a holocaust, right? But that's a bad word to use now because holocaust means something altogether different in, as it did in older English language. As a burnt offering, and which is quite significant, right? Because a lot of times people say we don't still have burnt offerings. Well, actually, here is one. But it's not a burnt offering like those of the old covenant. And it's given shorn in the name of the Father and of the Son and of the Holy Spirit, but also is in the sign of the cross, right? And so this is where the two mysteries of faith of the Trinity and the Incarnation are brought together. And again, the Incarnation encompasses everything from the conception, the birth, the cross, the tomb, the resurrection, the ascension into heaven, and even the second coming, the second and great coming again. And all of this is represented and, shall we say, represented, right? Represented in this, in the tonsuring and the offering of the first offering of the hair of the head.
1: Yeah, another thing that I love about the ritual of tonsuring is that you lay your hands on the person again, right? You put your hand on the head and you offer that blessing and you tie it into the same blessing that was given to the Christ of the Old Testament, right? And that's just so awesome because we did that beforehand and now we're doing it again. And again, we're making this a pattern. This is going to be the pattern of your life. You're going to come to the church and, you know, the church is going to pray for you and often it's going to lay its hand upon you. I love it. I love it, Father Harry. This is so awesome.
0: Yeah. Right. We pray that let that your blessing descend upon his or her head. And as you bless David, the king. So here we go. We're heirs of the kingdom of God. As you bless David, the king, by the hand of the prophet Samuel, so also now bless this, the head of your servant. So you notice that this prayer does not connect it to a common blessing, but rather to a kingly blessing. By the hand of me, a sinner, inspiring him or her with the Holy Spirit, that as she increases in stature, so we were just talking about that with the epistle, right? And even unto a ripe full age, he or she may ascribe glory unto you and behold the good things of Jerusalem all the days of his or her life. So the good things of Jerusalem, it's not talking about the earthly Jerusalem, it's talking about the heavenly one. And so this is what we would call the final rite that's associated with baptism, although we could say that the churching is as well. I think the churching is discussing churching might be a whole episode by itself.
1: There you get into some pretty huge drastic variations, right?
0: Yes. This wraps up with the person making an offering from themselves without harming themselves. And unlike the heathen gods who wanted people to really offer something that harmed them, the eternal God, the eternal Yahweh, the Lord God, the creator of the universe, does not want the things that the fallen angels who are the lowercase g gods of the nation want, and frankly other people who serve them want for us to offer things that are perhaps to our detriment. God does not want that at all, and so this is a good conclusion to all those rites of initiation, as we call them, into the Holy Church. But of course, it doesn't end there. It ends with Great and Holy Communion, as we've mentioned, and which is the seal of the seals, as St. Nicholas Cabasilus calls it, the seal of the seals of the mysteries of God.
1: And just as a footnote here, that in our tradition, you know, we've been talking and saying, look, the baptism is Eucharistic, right? So it naturally would go into communion, right? There are some traditions that build in communion to the baptismal service as it's celebrated apart from the Eucharist. And so they'll have pre-sanctified ready for the newly illumined. That's not written into our Book of Needs, right? Any thoughts?
0: Yes, on that? Unfortunately, a lot of this has to do with the onset of the printing press, and I don't want to go off on a tangent on that, even though, well, I do, but I don't. Right. but that's of itself a different topic. But that being said, it's not in the Book of Needs for the same reason. It is in various versions of the Eschatologion going back, is Eucharist is innately part of it. But when the printing press came about sort of this version of the Book of Needs, it is what became in printed form universal, and especially post-Nikonian reforms, universal. And so it doesn't mention Eucharist. it doesn't mention no Eucharist either, but it's sort of just, it doesn't, there is no the end here, right? So it leaves it an open question, I guess, even though the church doesn't leave it an open question. But since there is no mention one way or another, oftentimes it's just, they're just, okay, now bring the child on tomorrow or whatever, and for communion when they come, and so on, or is often how it's handled. But yeah, in a lot of places it's built in. It's a necessary built-in thing, even in the text, right? So in certainly in the Mediterranean books, it's built into the text that that they'll have Eucharist.
1: Yeah, beautiful. Well, Father Harry, thanks again for your time. You know, here we are, for us, we're in the 12 days of Christmas on the new calendar. I'm on both calendars, so talking about, you know, messing with my sense of time, I think it helps and it hinders. But, you know, glory to God, Christ is risen. See what I did there, Father Harry?
0: Yeah, that's right. That's a reality that's reminded us every Sunday. And don't skip church on New Year's. For those on the new calendar, well, even if you're on the old calendar, don't skip church on New Year's. The circumcision of our Lord and the naming. So, yep. And
1: yeah, beautiful. Beautiful celebration.
0: Yep. Right. The naming comes right before there. It's not a mistake that the baptism of Christ comes days after the celebration of his naming, and that the same thing happens in the church, right? That we name the child and then baptism follows not long after. Hopefully people are not waiting months and years, to do the baptism. And, so a beautiful thing for us. And, let us all circumcise our hearts, as St. Paul says, and help each other with our struggles within the church with this spiritual warfare, which we've been enabled, and which we've been built up for, and which we have been given the light that quenches all the darkness, and that we're not, do not have to fear those things that we were once enslaved to. And let's build each other up for another new year.
1: Amen. Amen. And until next time, Godspeed.
2: Made to be a kingdom. 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
3: This is a lamp for today, understanding the Old Testament with Jesus and the Apostles. 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Here's Dr. Humphrey.
4: Light from Isaiah, Episode 3. The Suffering Servant Brings Hope and Glory. Lent has provided us with a rich feast in the prophecies of the great servant of God, Isaiah. The first two sections, which we have considered, have mostly targeted the years 742 to 687 BC, from the calling of the prophet when King Uzziah died to the time of Hezekiah when the Assyrian threat was removed from Judea, but the Babylonian threat was still on the horizon. Chapters 40 through to 66 concern the years that follow. Next, when the great Babylonian Empire finally overruns Judea in 587 BC. Then, when Cyrus, king of Persia, takes over from that great empire in 539 BC and allows the exiles to return. And then further into a future paradise similar to that seen in more detail by the New Testament seer, John. While the first two main sections of Isaiah present a picture of scourging and wrath, punctuated by scenes of shining hope, the last section, chapters 40 to 66, are much more positive and no doubt have been instrumental in giving Isaiah's book the honorary title of the Fifth Gospel. Some scholars make two divisions of the book, from chapters 40 to 54 and then 55 to 66, but this is not necessary in order to understand it. Especially luminous are the great passages concerning God's suffering servant, who stands in solidarity with God's people and who is willing to suffer on their behalf. Indeed, when we read the Gospels, we see clearly how Jesus identified himself by conjoining these passages of the servant, Isaiah 42, 1-9, Isaiah 49, 1-13, Isaiah 50, 4-11, and Isaiah 52, verse 13-53, verse 12. By conjoining these passages with the visionary Son of Man whom the Father glorifies as a representative of God's saints. And we read about this in Daniel 7, verses 13 to 14 and verses 26 to 27. And he also joined with these two the divine shepherd of Ezekiel 34 to 37, the one who seeks and saves the lost. We can think of Jesus' compassionate and startling statement in Matthew 20, verse 28, "The Son of Man came not to be served, but to serve, and to give his life as a ransom for many." We can think of his promise to seek out the lost sheep in John 10. And we can think of his use of the term Son of Man to describe both his humble humanity and his glorious coming again. Chapter 40 begins with the strong assurance of God's comfort to the stricken people of God, even while the prophet recognizes that the people themselves are not innocent and have brought the punishment of Assyria and then Babylon upon themselves because they relied on pagan human beings rather than on God. God's remedy for their faithlessness is to bring righteousness and faithfulness to them in person through the heartbreaking ministrations of the servant. God's glory is obvious, but it is found in its most tender and hidden aspect in the humility of that one who will come to be deeply among his people, calling both to Israel, Judah, and to the world as a whole. In the first song of the servant, God calls to us through the prophet to look upon the one whom he has chosen to bring a tender righteousness to the entire earth. These are his words. "Behold, my servant, whom I uphold, my chosen in whom my soul delights. I have put my spirit upon him. He will bring forth justice to the nations. He will not cry aloud or lift up his voice or make it heard in the street. A bruised reed he will not break, and a faintly burning wick he will not quench. He will faithfully bring forth justice. He will not grow faint or be discouraged till he has established justice in the earth, and the coastlands wait for his law." Isaiah chapter 42, verses 1 through 4. Here is the one who is both truthful and loving, who brings forth justice in all humility, not calling out in a raucous manner, but acting in such a gentle way that a bruised reed or a glowing wick are not damaged, but become what they are meant to be. Israel in particular, and human beings in general, are wounded and even participate in evil, but this one will never be discouraged until everything is as it should be. Not only will the servant revive God's creation and bring out the prisoners who are in darkness, but he will bring forth new things. Chapter 40, verse 9. Back in Isaiah 6, we heard about those who were deaf, blind, and hard of heart, but now everyone is called. Everyone is called to see and hear because of what the servant will do, that you may know and believe and understand that I am he. Chapter 43, verses 7 to 10. God will do new things and blot out the lawlessness of his people. chapter 43, verses 19 and verse 25. In the chapters following the first song, we hear about the promised Spirit of God, chapter 40, verse 3. The fact that God is not only creator but redeemer, chapter 44, verse 24. His sovereign ability to use even pagan rulers like Cyrus the Persian to bring peace to the world. And the uniqueness of this God whose name is I Am, or the Existing One, chapter 45, verses 18 to 25. The Apostle Paul was surely influenced by all these chapters, and especially by chapter 45, verses 21 to 25, in his own great song about the humble one who suffers. There, as in Isaiah, we hear about knees bowing and tongues confessing God as unique. In Isaiah, it is the mysterious Lord confessed by knees and tongues. And in Philippians 2, 5 to 11, it is the Lord Jesus, the God-man, who will be glorified and who will bring healing. The extent of God's healing and new creation comes gradually into focus with the next three songs. The second song, chapter 49, verses 1 through 13, speaks specifically about the servant as God's chosen, as formed in the womb, and as bringing light not only to God's historic people, but to the Gentiles. Chapter 49, verse 6, it is a great thing for you to be called my servant, to establish the tribes of Jacob, and to restore the dispersion of Israel. Behold, I also give you as a covenant of a race and as the light of the Gentiles that you should be the salvation of the whole earth. All this admits to a newly formed world where there is pasture along the roads, where there are fountains of waters, where there is no hunger, thirst, or burning heat, and where those who seek the Lord will come from afar. Be glad, O heavens, and rejoice exceedingly, O earth. Chapter 49, verse 13. This hope is the same as that of the angels at Jesus' birth who cried out, glory to God in the highest, and on earth, peace among men. The third song, chapter 50, verses 4 to 11, moves to the dark side of God's promises. Here the servant is instructed by the Father. He knows when to speak, and he has opened ears so that he can model obedience. We've heard this description of Jesus both in the letter to the Hebrews, where we are told that he is the perfectly obedient servant, and also in the hymns of Holy Week, you have opened my ears. But this obedience is hard. It involves giving his back to whips, his cheek to be hit, and his face to be covered with spit. Despite all this suffering, the servant remains steadfast and is not harmed, verse 9, because the Father is with him. This heartbreaking humility and faith of the servant serves as an encouragement for all to listen to the voice of God's servant and to rely on God's light, even in times of trial. And after this third song comes the ups and downs of chapter 51 and 52, in which we hear the clarion call, awake, awake, O Jerusalem, three times, that we might understand both God's judgment and his salvation. For the Lord, says chapter 52, verse 12, will go before you, and the Lord God of Israel shall gather you. Then comes the final servant song, chapter 52, verse 13, through to 53, verse 12. This is the most extensive, the most explicit, and the most illuminating. We behold the utter humility of the one who took on our frail humanity in a barren and damaged creation. This one who bore illness and suffering and pain and who willingly was delivered for our sins. We think of the apostles' teaching that the one who knew no sin was made sin for us, 2 Corinthians 5:21, that he actually became a curse for our sake, Galatians 3:13. Christ redeemed us from the curse of the law by becoming a curse for us. He redeemed us in order that the blessing given to Abraham might come to the Gentiles through Christ Jesus, so that by faith we might receive the promise of the Spirit. As Isaiah's song puts it, all we like sheep have gone astray. Man has gone astray in his way, and the Lord delivered him over for our sins. This is a substitution for us then, for he is the true man, our true representative, and he stands in our place, and is certainly punitive He is chastised and struck where we should have been. But it is not the same kind of substitutionary atonement that we hear preached in certain circles today. Because the Father and the Son act together in full harmony, not on opposing sides. And God does all this for love of his creation, not out of vengeance or sheer blind justice. The Father does not delight in the suffering, but wishes to take away the pain of his soul, to show him light, to form him with understanding.

0: covered the heavens with clouds. He was smitten, who in the Jordan delivered Adam. The groom of the church was fastened with nails, and the son of the virgin was pierced with a spear. Thy sufferings we adore, O Christ. Thy sufferings we adore, O Christ. Thy sufferings we adore, O Christ. Make us behold thy glorious resurrection. And as we move from the suffering servant songs to the very end of Isaiah, chapters 55 to 66, we find the theme of resurrection and new creation dominating. The thirsty and hungry are invited to partake. The foreigner and eunuch are invited to join the people of God. The Spirit of the Lord is described as going forth. The light and glory of God is seen, and we hear the cry, "Shine, shine, O Jerusalem," chapter 60, verse 1. All this is possible because the Spirit of the Lord is upon his Son to proclaim good news, to heal, and to liberate. The stance of mourning, M-O-U-R-N-I-N-G, sorrow, which the prophet takes in the first part of his book, is now replaced with the garment of salvation and the tunic of gladness. Chapter 61, verse 10. The whole earth now greens up and bears flowers. The last few chapters of Isaiah remain realistic about human sin and faithlessness, but they present the victory of the one who has dealt with sin and death, and who has triumphed. God's glory is now seen to the ends of the earth, and many gather to the light, becoming part of this new heaven and new earth. Chapter 66, verse 22. All this simply scratches the surface of this rich and profound prophecy. It's a book that bears reading and rereading, and not only during Great Lent. Its words, images, and promises, as well as its warnings, resound in the pages of our Gospels and letters, and are amplified in the great book of Revelation, where we see the new Jerusalem even in more glory. Those who read and are strengthened by Isaiah will never ask, "Is the Lord's hand unable to save?" Instead, we will find joy in God's word through the prophet. Like someone a mother comforts, so also I will comfort you, and you shall be comforted. Chapter 66, verse 13.
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3: Hi, I'm Father Peter Cavanaugh here in Wichita Falls, Texas at St. Benedict Orthodox Church. And I want to share just a few words today about talking to our children about purity and the woke culture that we find nearly everywhere we look in this world. There are three things that I want to focus on. First, in this endeavor, we have to focus on nurturing an authentic relationship with the children. Second, we have to have a profound recognition that we are all sponges of our environments. And third, we have to talk to our children as authentic and whole persons. So to begin with anything, we have to focus on nurturing an authentic relationship. However much we might try to hammer in information or data or doctrines into the skulls of our children, it'll be completely meaningless if they don't feel that they're heard and seen. We can't just pump information into them. And the same thing can be said about any person that we're talking to. Anytime you want to convince someone, if they're not open to it, it's just meaninglessness. And so with all talks about purity, about sex, about relationships, about

0: Wokeism, we have to let them know that they're heard. So if they say startling things to us, we must never get angry at them. Or if we do, we have to repent quickly. And we can't just hammer it down and try to tell them that it's wrong. We have to listen to them. Let them explain to us what they're going through. And remember that in almost all cases, the question is never the question. Whatever they're saying, whatever they're asking, there's always something beneath that. And usually it means they just want to be loved. They're struggling with an issue and they need someone to affirm that they're okay for struggling through that issue. So that's the beginning. Second, it's absolutely imperative that we recognize and we admit that we are all sponges of our environments. I often hear people saying that children are incredible sponges, but at the same time, we remain oblivious to the fact that we are too. We soak up and become whatever we're surrounded by. And if you will, the logismi everywhere, whether the logismi of the stars and the trees or the televisions or the radios, everything is speaking a word, if you will. It's communicating to us and we soak it in just like a sponge sucking up water. And so if we are surrounded by worldliness, if we're surrounded by godlessness, we're going to start thinking that way. And wokeism is everywhere. It's in the television shows, it's in movies, it's in music. And if our kids are drinking up all that junk, then they are going to naturally be thinking that way. Their thinking will be bent. And wokeism and all these issues in terms of both sexual sins and perversions, as well as identity crises, all of this is coming from a very deeply impaired culture. And if we're just going to church or reading the lives of the saints or the Bible a little here or there, and then living otherwise normal 21st century lives, then it's game over because our hearts are already formed by a very nihilistic and anti-Christ world. And so we as parents and we as children, we need to focus on celebrating wholesome, beautiful, pure culture. And then in the meantime, we can talk to them about the culture out of us. And my wife and I are completely blatant and clear from the beginning with talking to our children about the culture that is not Christian in our world, which is quite frankly paganism. Secularism is paganism. Atheism is paganism. Everyone is worshiping a god. And if it's not our God, the Holy Trinity, Father, Son, and Holy Spirit, then it's a demonic God. And so we're very clear by often pointing out, this is pagan, that is pagan, this is demonic, this destroys souls, right? And I'll talk a little bit about how important and how clearly we can be authentic with our children in just a minute. But that's so important. We have to know our environment, and we have to know that we are all soaking it up, whether we like to or not. So that's the beginning after nurturing the authentic relationship and listening to our children. And finally, we have to talk to them as authentic persons. We are always harming our children when we think that they can't comprehend deep matters. I think this is ubiquitous in our culture. We treat kids like kids, but kids are persons in the image of God and are profound thinkers. Children ask the most incredible questions that seminarians are trying to figure out. And we have to recognize that and talk to them as whole persons. And I'll give you one example. My wife and I strongly disagree with telling our children about Santa Claus. Children are smart. If you teach them a lie, they take you seriously. And then if they find out that it's a lie, they're going to start questioning everything else. But why teach them about some silly Santa Claus and then kill their wonder when we can teach them about Saint Nicholas, the true Santa Claus, right? The true beautiful saint. The secular world sees the world as flat, as disenchanted. But in the Orthodox life, in the Christian life, we see the whole cosmos as enchanted, as charmed and magical and sublime. And so there's no reason to present them with silliness, right? And so this mentality can be transferred to anything. Youth groups, Don't just have them play silly games and treat them like teenagers. Treat them like adults. They want to philosophize. They don't just want entertainment. So what about sexuality? Well, let's start with kids. So here in Texas, my family has a little homestead. And I was a little surprised about the conversations that followed when we and my children and I first decided to breed our rabbits. Of course, for me, it was just a matter of fact operation. But they immediately said, "What's happening?" And I scratched my head and I said, "Well, they're doing the bunny dance. And they're getting married and they're celebrating and doing the bunny dance. And so there will be children." Now, I can't promise you that that was the best thing to say, but it began conversations. And we have to speak to our children honestly, but in a way that's appropriate to them, right? And in a way that they can understand. But more important than any of that, I think, is, again, our relationship with them and constantly walking them through their ages in what is appropriate. They need to be able to trust us enough to come to us when they have feelings, when they have emotions and they feel in love and say, "No, let's talk about that. That's not love," right? Dating is from a godless culture. We are to court in the Christian world, right? Certain things are to be postponed until marriage, and all of that, we have to establish very clear boundaries. And with adolescents, again, their life is to be holy. We need to surround them with holy people, with adults. They shouldn't spend too much time with adolescents, but with younger children and with older adults. Again, we're not raising children to be children or adolescents to be adolescents. We're raising them to be men and women in Christ. I once heard about a church, and I love this, that when teaching about dating, they referred to it with a specific term. They called it divorce practicing. If we're really honest, that's exactly what is happening in our culture, and we Christians so often fall for it, right? What are we really preparing them for? And we can't just tell them what to do. We have to teach them what to love. We have to teach them to love wholesome friendships with healthy boundaries. And if we can teach them that love and keep teaching it throughout their years, then we can have confidence in the way Christ and the Holy Spirit work in our hearts and in our formations. So what about wokeism? There's just a few words I want to say about this. Wokeism is simply the culmination of an ongoing, developing spirit of the times. C.S. Lewis, in many ways, was talking about wokeism in his early writings in the mid-20th century. And that same spirit has continued to develop. And all these new issues, transgenderism, you name it, all of them are simply, again, the fruit of that development. You know, many decades ago, we started getting away with any gender roles. We wanted men to start dressing like women and women to start dressing like men. Well, frankly, transgenderism is the inevitable result. This is, for instance, why headscarves are such a beautiful thing. They demarcate, they separate, and they show woman to be distinct and wonderful and different. It's not a matter of submission so much as celebration, right? In one way or the other, we have to recognize that wokeism is, by definition, anti-Christism. Right, it is a word to describe a movement, an ongoing movement, which is the disintegration of all of Christian culture. Hank Hanegraaff says this regarding wokeism: "America is in the midst of a woke worldview war, an uprising against the Judeo-Christian ethic, against you, your children, and the very soul of Western civilization. The woke worldview finds its roots in a contrived Marxist oppression dichotomy in concert with previous insurrections. Kids are the key targets. The new normal is extremism." So how do we combat wokeism? To be perfectly frank, there's only one option. We need to stop fooling around and being secular Christians. And we need to get real about living a fully Christian culture. To be fully Orthodox Christians. Well, I think I hear my children, speaking of which, screaming in the background. So I think it's my time to get going. I want to end with one final quote on chastity. This is a quote by St. Cyprian on the beauty of this holy virtue, which we as parents, we as adults, we as children, which all of us in the church must aspire to and must develop a profound love of. Chastity. Chastity is the dignity of the body, the ornament of morality, the sacredness of the sexes, the bond of modesty, the source of purity, the peacefulness of home, the crown of concord. Chastity is not careful whom it pleases but itself. Chastity is always modest, being the mother of innocency. Chastity is never adorned with modesty alone, then rightly conscious of its own beauty if it is displeasing to the wicked. Chastity seeks nothing in the way of adornments. It is its own glory. It is this which commends us to the Lord, unites us with Christ. It is this which drives out from our members all the illicit conflicts of desire, instills peace into our bodies. Blessed itself and making those blessed, whoever they are, in whom it condescends to dwell. May our Lord and our Savior nurture in our struggling souls a deep love and aspiration for holy chastity. God bless you.
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The soul that has not experienced the sweetness of the Holy Spirit rejoices in worldly vanity and praise. 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

The holy martyr Tryphon was born in the 3rd century during the reign of the Emperor Gordianus. A poor shepherd boy with no formal education, Tryphon was, nonetheless, touched by the grace of God. Even as a young boy, he was blessed with the gift of healing. The emperor had a beautiful daughter whom he loved dearly. When she fell ill, all of the royal physicians were unable to cure her. The desperate emperor had heard of the powers of Tryphon, and he had him summoned to Rome from his home in Phrygia. Tryphon came and kept vigil at the bedside of the emperor's daughter. In a few days, she was completely cured of her malady. The grateful Gordianus lavished Tryphon with gifts and treasures, but the young herdsman gave everything to the poor upon returning to his home. After the death of Gordianus, Decius was chosen to be emperor. Not having the same tolerance for Christianity as his predecessor, Decius ordered all Christians to renounce their Lord and Savior or suffer the consequences. Tryphon was one of those arrested and tortured in an attempt to shake their faith. Tryphon endured all suffering with these words, "O, when shall I become worthy to make an end for the name of Jesus Christ?" He was finally beheaded in 250 AD. Tryphon is viewed as the patron saint of those who labor in the fields. This 3rd century shepherd symbolizes the loving calmness one can receive from a proximity to the Lord. The Orthodox Weekly Bulletin on Ancient Faith Radio.

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1: As many of you may be aware, our program is really quite simple. 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
2: The Lord reigns. He is robed in majesty. The Lord is robed. He is girded with strength. Yea, the world is established. It shall never be moved. Thy throne is established from of old. Thou art from everlasting. The floods have lifted up, O Lord. The floods have lifted up their voice. The floods lift up their roaring. Mightier than the thunders of many waters, mightier than the waves of the sea, the Lord on high is mighty. Thy decrees are very sure. Holiness befits thy house, O Lord, forevermore.

If you wish to save your soul and win eternal life, arise from your lethargy, make the sign of the cross, and say, In the name of the Father, and of the Son, and of the Holy Ghost. Amen. Faith comes not through pondering, but through action. Not words and speculation, but experience teaches us what God is. To let in fresh air, we have to open a window. To get tanned, we must go out into the sunshine. Achieving faith is no different. We never reach a goal by just sitting in comfort and waiting, say the Holy Fathers. Let the prodigal son be our example. He arose and came. However weighed down and entangled in earthly fetters you may be, it can never be too late. Not without reason is it written that Abraham was 75 when he set forth, and the laborer who comes in the 11th hour gets the same wages as the one who comes in the first. Nor can it be too early. A forest fire cannot be put out too soon. Would you see your soul ravaged and charred? In baptism, you receive the commandment to wage the invisible warfare against the enemies of your soul. Take it up now. Long enough have you dallied, sunk in indifference and laziness. You have let much valuable time go to waste. Therefore, you must begin again from the beginning, for you have let the purity you received in baptism be sullied in dire fashion. Arise then, but do so at once without delay. Do not defer your purpose till tonight or tomorrow or later when I have finished what I have to do just now. The interval may be fatal. No, this moment, the instant you make your resolution, you will show by your action that you have taken leave of your old self and have now begun a new life with a new destination and a new way of living. Arise, therefore, without fear and say, Lord, let me begin now. Help me, for what you need above all is God's help. Hold fast to your purpose and do not look back. We have been giving a warning example in Lot's wife, who was turned into a pillar of salt when she looked back. You have cast off your old humanity. Let the rags lie. Like Abraham, you have heard the voice of the Lord. Get thee out of thy country and from thy kindred and from thy father's house into the land that I will show thee. Towards that land hereafter you must direct all your attention. Tito Caliander, from Way of the Ascetics, on Ancient Faith.

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0: Hey everybody, this is Steve, and welcome to episode 34 of We Are Orthodoxy. Do you ever wonder what it really means for human beings to be both body and soul? Have you ever felt torn between two worlds? On the one hand, wanting to give yourself to the church while also feeling that part of you is being drawn somewhere else? Because if so, then I think you're really going to enjoy Christian's conversation with Rin. But first, let's hear what people are saying about We Are Orthodoxy. Creator25 gave us a 5-star rating and said, "I find these conversations to be quite frank. Our lives are never as cookie-cutter as we would like them to be. This doesn't mean that we can't pour out our humility, our struggle, and our faith into the conversation. The battle between good and evil is real, and we get a glimpse of individual care and sincerity with each episode. Great concept." Wow, thank you. And thank you all for listening now. When you're done, head over to Apple Podcasts or wherever you listen to podcasts and be sure to give us a 5-star rating and leave a review. We might read it on a future episode. Now, I'll turn it over to Christian for his interview with Rin.
1: Hi, Rin.
2: Hey.
1: How are you?
2: I'm good. How are you?
1: I'm well. I just want to thank you for taking the time to chat with me today, to be on the podcast. I think it's super cool. And I always, you know, I always like to kind of point out too, whenever somebody puts themselves out there as like, "Hey, I want to share my story," I always feel like it's something worth marveling at. So you were one of those people who are like, "I think that like I would like to be on and I would like to share my story." So I think that it's just awesome that you took the leap and introduced yourself, and now you're here. So thank you.
2: Thank you. Yeah, thank you for letting me tell my story.
1: Of course.
2: I'm excited to be here.
1: I'm excited to hear it. Obviously, I don't know anything really about it. A little bit in emails that you sent, but then, you know, it'll be a different conversation, I think.
2: Yeah.
1: But how did you end up coming across We Are Orthodoxy or deciding that you wanted to be a part of it?
2: Well, that is a long story. Suffice to say that I've been on a journey. I am currently a part of the Protestant, I guess, faith, but have been just kind of searching things out anyway. I have been looking into Orthodoxy, and someone told me about B2B, and then I started searching more around things that were done by Y2AM, and then found you guys, and I've literally binged every single episode, and I've loved it. So it's been really nice to, it feels like, you know, a lot of times you'll find things that are, you know, people kind of talking at an audience, which is awesome, but it's rare that you find true conversation where you feel like you're really connected, and I think that's awesome, and I've loved listening to it.
1: Wow. Well, that's a cool path to kind of have gone the B2B Y2AM rabbit trail. You know, it's cool when like our stuff actually like connects somehow. Mm-hmm. But yeah, I'm grateful that you've loved it enough to want to be a part of the project and to kind of keep the conversation going, even from kind of like, you know, the place that you're standing. So I think you're probably one of the few, I think, that we've had that's like Protestant kind of looking into Orthodoxy. Like most people have either been in it and are in it or have been in it and left. Like we might have had like one other person on the show who's, I think, been on their way or looking into it. So super cool. Super cool that you found it and wanted to share your story.
2: Yeah.
1: Which, you know, I definitely want to get to, but I also want to know just a little bit more about you. So can you just tell us a little bit about yourself? Like, what's your story?
2: Yes. So I live in Atlanta. My name's Rin Tomlinson. I am 32, and I used to be in pharmaceutical sales and moved to Atlanta and knew that that wasn't the route that God had me on. And then, so now I'm working for an online nonprofit Christian. I mean, there's a lot of adjectives that you could put in front of the nonprofit. But anyway, it's a nonprofit called Giving Company here in Atlanta. So I help to curate websites and do graphic design and things like that. So that is what I do for work. I've been a part of a church here in Atlanta that is pretty well known. I have 5 little sisters, and I just took three of my little sisters to a Jonas Brothers concert last night. I knew not a single word they were singing, but I was in it with them. They were having a blast. So anyway, yeah. So I've been, I grew up in Tuscaloosa, Alabama, and went to the University of Alabama. Sadly, I did not want to go there. I wanted to go to Auburn, but anyway, it it ended up working out great. And so now I'm in Atlanta. I've been here for January 5th will be 5 years.
1: All right. So Atlanta for five years. You said that like when once you moved there, you knew that what you were doing with pharmaceutical sales wasn't what God had for you. How did you know that?
2: So I'd been in it for about a year and a couple of months once I moved here. So it was beginning of 2016. And I had this, I mean, I don't really know how to explain it other than just like a like an encounter with the Lord. And I mean, I grew up Methodist. So like if you saw visions, like they're gonna put you in a home. You know what I'm saying? Like you're not, that's not like acceptable. Not really acceptable, but in the South, it's just not the norm. So anyway, I just, as I was driving down the road one day, I just like had this encounter. I mean, that's the only thing I know how to call it with the Lord. And since that point, I've not turned back at all. I mean, I felt like I just wanted to read every single thing I could find. And so 3 months later, I was in my apartment and it was like, I just heard, I guess it was the Lord. And I just felt like he was saying, I'm pulling you out of pharmaceutical sales and it'll be in July. And that is exactly what happened. It happened on July 13th and I was taken out for budget reasons, got another pharmaceutical job, was also taken out for budget reasons. Our entire team on that team was taken out for budget reasons. So I was like, okay, I hear you, you know? But yeah, I think that's the only way I can describe it, but it was really amazing to watch it all play out.
1: So then how did you end up going the nonprofit route? I mean, how did, once the pharmaceutical stuff was done, were you just like, okay, doing something else?
2: Well, I knew that I'd actually been praying about this company. A friend of mine that I went to church with and actually was in seminary with worked at this company. And I knew that I wanted to be in ministry, but I didn't know what that would look like for me and how that would kind of pull in all of my different, like the different gifts that God's given me. And so anyway, I'd been praying about working here for a long time. And right after I lost the second job due to budget cuts, my friend who worked here called me and she said, I'm actually going back into the corporate world and I want to recommend you for this job. Would you be open to it? And so I told her yes. And she put my name in and they weren't ready to hire for several months. So it wasn't until May that I was hired. It was a crazy story. I mean, I had already like accepted a job with a different company and just truly felt like I was going to hear from the company that I'm at now within the period of time that they had before I was supposed to start. Cause they gave me a 5 week period of time. And within a week I heard from this company and the day before I was supposed to, so the Friday before I was supposed to start at the other company, I got the offer from this company.
1: Oh, wow.
2: So yeah, it was pretty wild.
1: So what about now what you're doing? Is this like, is this the dream? Like, is this what God wants for you?
2: It's not the dream, but I definitely do feel really strongly that it's preparing me for what I do feel like the Lord has called me to. And I mean, there's a lot of different things that I feel like the Lord really has called me to in the space of ministry online, just maybe in a different aspect. So it's been really cool to get to walk this out, but also to get to meet different people who are already kind of doing that and help support them along the way because I'm learning so much that I never would have known before. Mm. So it's really great.
1: Yeah. Can I ask you more about that? So this is preparing you for what the Lord is calling you to, kind of like this, maybe some aspects of ministry online. What does that look like?
2: Yeah. So I have a dream of, I feel this is part of what led me to Orthodoxy, to be quite honest with you. I have been on a health journey for about the last 2 years. And I just started dreaming of a website that would help people, especially in the Protestant world, understand how to incorporate the practical everyday things of taking care of your health, taking care of your body in with the faith that you walk in. Because I feel like oftentimes we don't, I couldn't find where my body fit into my faith in the Protestant world. Like the only place that my body fit into my faith was for me to raise my hands on Sunday, you know, just in worship. And for quite a while, to be quite honest with you, there was just this almost oppressive thing happening where I just really didn't even feel the freedom to take care of my health because I was so afraid of vanity. And so my friend actually led me to Dr. Zielinski's podcast, who is now a friend of mine. And he is a functional medicine doctor, all the things. And so he was talking about health from a biblical perspective. And he and his wife are amazing. And so ever since I've found them, and I just have almost felt like the permission to step into that health journey. And so really what the dream is to launch something of practical help, really to anybody, wherever they are in their faith walk, whether they be Catholic or Orthodox or Protestant, wherever they are. And just to help people see that, you know, the Lord is, he's given us so much knowledge that he wants us to use. Like, he is for our health. So that's the dream.
1: Yeah, that's cool. How did you end up kind of going the health route? I mean, what's that journey been like for you?
2: Well, it really feels very interconnected to the pharmaceutical thing. It almost feels like the Lord was like changing worlds. You know what I mean? Instead of being in the medication side of things, being in the prevention side of things. But the health journey for me was, I mean, it really, really started when I had to commute 55 miles one way to work. And then it's just, I mean, when you're doing that already, and then you're already in a sedentary job, your body will just, I mean, we're made to move. And so my body just started revolting, full on revolt. And I just started doing different things that I felt like would help. And what was crazy was I actually felt I had just used to drink Diet Dr. Pepper like it was going out of style. And so I quit doing that. And it was the hardest thing in the world. Actually, the kids that I babysit were like, "Miss Ren, you drink way too many Diet Dr. Peppers." And I was like, "Well, okay then." And so they gave me...
1: You're like, quiet, children, go get Miss Ren another Diet Dr. Pepper.
2: It was so funny.
1: My juice.
2: Yes. And so they do... they have LaCroix at their house, and they were like, you know, if you've ever had grapefruit LaCroix, it's called pamplemousse.
1: Pamplemousse.
2: So they were like, "Miss Reed, go out there and get you a pamplemouse." And I just got so tickled. That was so funny. Yeah. Oh my goodness. Yeah. It was so funny. So anyway, I had that and I was like, "Oh, this is actually good." And so I have not had a Diet Dr. Pepper since that day. And I've not looked back.
1: Congratulations. That's awesome.
2: Thanks. I'm really proud of it. And I'm just so thankful to them that they were like, "Hey, here's some tough love for you, Miss Ren." You know, like, I mean, and I think about it, like, what if I'm not going to let them have Diet Dr. Pepper, then why am I going to drink it? You know, like.
1: Totally. Doesn't make any sense.
2: No, not at all. And so anyway, that sort of, you know, kind of came into things. And so I was like, okay, well, I'm not going to have caffeine. What am I going to do? Like, what? And so I started looking up different vitamins that I felt like would go with the symptoms that I'm having. And then I went to church one night, and I was talking about kind of how I was feeling. And a friend of mine said, "You might have a thyroid problem." And so I went, like, I don't want to be on thyroid medicine for the rest of my life. And I know some people do have to be, and that's that route. But if I can prevent it getting worse and actually heal from it, I'd rather do that than anything else. And so I went home that night, and I was listening to podcasts about natural things that you can do for thyroid. And it was every single vitamin that I had found on the internet that was supposed to meet my symptoms. And so it was wild. And so anyway, since then, it's just been a matter of figuring out, you know, what is it that makes my body feel like, you know, feel like I want to get up and move around and, you know, feel like I feel more healthy. And so that's been, it's been a fun journey, because it's just, there's so much to learn, and I love to learn anyway. And so I've really, really loved kind of searching all of that out. And it is so empowering, because you realize what you can do for you. You know what I mean? Like, when you learn those things and you can implement those things in your life, and it just almost gives you an avenue to be able to accomplish something.
1: Yeah, totally.
2: For yourself. So it's been a lot of fun.
1: That's awesome. That sounds super cool. And really, like, that, like, that takes a really kind of personal and close touch for you, you know, to have been able to, like, stand kind of on the door of, like, some sort of unhealth or something, and then be able, I like the way that you said that, right? Like, I don't want to have to just kind of, like, take medicine and, like, manage it. I'd rather heal, you know, prevent and heal.
2: Yeah.
1: Which I feel is really kind of like the beautiful thing to healthy choices and healthy mm-hmm. living is that our bodies want to kind of repair, you know, that they're mm-hmm. they're made to repair.
2: Yeah.
1: Like if they don't repair, it's because in some ways we've, you know, generally speaking, you know, barring some sort of like exceptional disease or genetic to something, like, mm-hmm. you know, they'll do that. They'll get better. You get a cut, gets better.
2: Yeah.
1: You get a stomach ache, gets better. You, mm-hmm. like, just happens.
2: Yeah.
1: You also mentioned that you went to seminary.
2: Yes. For two semesters, my church did a partnership with Dallas Theological Seminary. So I was in that for 2 years. And then when I was out of work, I didn't have the money to go. And so I just kind of quit doing that and then haven't had the time or the funds to be able to go back. But it's been amazing because I've been able to go on this journey that I don't know that I would have been able to go on if I were in seminary.
1: Mm. Do you want to go back to seminary at some point or like do anything? I don't know. Any further theological education?
2: Well, probably not there. Sure. Yes, I would love to. I would love to learn more. And I would love to go back to wherever I find is what I truly feel like is the truth about the Lord. And that feels right now like the Orthodox Church. But it's a big leap. And I know you, that's part of your story. And I know you made that leap as well. So, I think I would love to have that mostly because what I feel like I'm called to, I feel like needs to have some sort of backing there to be mm-hmm. able to explain things from that standpoint.
1: Yeah. I love kind of like seeing how even already like all the pieces are kind of fitting into this like vision kind of for what you want, you know, like even with like the work that you do with the nonprofit kind of preparing you for something like running a website or anything like that, that movement from, you know, medicinal mm-hmm. management or whatever to kind of like preventative healthcare stuff. Like that's, you know, there's definitely like a movement toward some sort of like integrative whole on this that kind of, you know, combined even with the vision of like, you know, what does it mean then for, mm-hmm. you know, for humans to have bodies, not just only as kind of like accessories to life, but to like really be embodied. Like we are spirits that are embodied. We mm-hmm. don't exist one from the other. You know, there's no mm-hmm. no way to somehow just treat the body like an unnecessary shell.
2: Yeah.
1: It's cool to kind of see how all of that is looping. So now, you know, you're saying you want to go to where you find the truth about the Lord. Mm-hmm. And right now that feels like orthodoxy. So I guess it sort of seems like now is as good a time as any to just ask you the thing that I ask everybody. And that's if you were to describe your relationship with the Orthodox Church at this point as a Facebook relationship status, how would you do that?
2: It's complicated, maybe. Mm-hmm. Yeah. Mainly because I'm like 2 inches deep, like there's a whole ocean and I'm like, you know, tiptoeing into it. I feel like I've been submerged as much as I've gone and like looked into it just from a rational perspective and how many things I've read and all of that. But I feel like orthodoxy is something you have to experience. And I haven't been able to do that a whole lot yet, mostly because I'm a little bit scared, I'll be honest with you. But yeah, I would say it's complicated, but I'm also like crushing hard. That's not a status, but it is the truth.
1: Yeah. I'm crushing hard. I love that. Okay. So maybe walk me through a little bit, because you're saying like I've done a lot of like the looking into stuff kind of from this rational perspective mm-hmm. and submerged myself in like reading and all of that, but that experiential side of it, that's something that you haven't been able to touch as much?
2: Yeah, mostly just because I went recently to Vespers at a Russian Orthodox church, but I didn't know anything. I didn't understand what's happening at all. I mean, I gave my friend a play-by-play who, mm-hmm. this girl that I met on Instagram, which is how I meet all my friends. It's like a joke, running joke in my work and everywhere. But anyway, she actually didn't know me from Adam, sent me a book and it was Matthew Gallatin's Thirsting for God in a Land of Shallow Wells.
1: Yep, yep.
2: And so anyway, we've kept up. We've never actually met in real life, but she also converted from Protestantism. And so anyway, she messaged me and she was like, hey, how did it go? And I was like, here's my play-by-play. I had no idea what to do with my hands. I didn't know where to turn. I was like, why are these people, why do you, can we just bow one time? That three times feels like a lot. Like I just, yeah. And then I was like, wait, now we're eating cake. Okay. What well, that's okay. Anyway, I mean, I was into the cake. Let me just say that. But
1: anyway, more cake.
2: Yeah. And so anyway, I think there has been a little bit of fear to step into that, but also more fear to step away from what I'm already in because I feel so loyal to that. Mm. I was supposed to go to the Cathedral of the Annunciation here in Atlanta with a friend of mine this past Sunday, and I slept through every single one of my alarms like a good 32-year-old does. And so anyway, actually I'm going with her somewhere tonight. So, or not tonight, Thursday night. So I'm excited about that. Cool. And it's having to do with young adults orthodoxy.
1: Mm-hmm. Okay, cool. Yeah. So talk to me a little bit more about the fear to both to step into and to step out of. I mean, because that is definitely like to have one foot in each camp sort of in some sense, mm-hmm. like that puts you on pretty rough ground. Because I imagine in some sense too, there's also maybe like a little bit of a fear of not stepping into.
2: For sure.
1: Like on the one hand, maybe I'm afraid to step into it, but I'm also a little afraid not to because I feel like I maybe know too much now.
2: 100%. Yes. Yes. Yes.
1: Yeah. So talk to me about both of those, kind of like all that fear stuff.
2: Yeah. I think in terms of the fear to step into, I will just tell you part of my journey to even learning about Orthodoxy involved me YouTubing videos of Orthodox services. And I was like, this is from Mars. Like, coming from a place where, and I don't mean that to be like disrespectful at all, but coming from a place where, I mean, it's a concert every Sunday and it's beautiful and I love it, but it's very, very different. And it looks to me, I mean, I look at it and I think, wow, like, they just invite you into the whole of it, you know, whereas being sung to and responding, you're invited into the process, which I think is beautiful, but also I don't know what to do. And so that's frightening. And also when I go to my church, I can wear, I mean, I don't have to dress. So I don't actually have the right clothes, I don't think, even to wear to an Orthodox church right now. And so those are something, you know, those are some things that, you know, will hold you back, I guess. But and not that anybody's been like, no, you can't wear that. But I mean, I think maybe it's me being more self-conscious than anything else. And then, I think the fear of losing or leaving my church is that I don't want to lose my people. And they have been my family since I moved here in January of 2015. So, there's a lot of fear there because I lost my mom. I'm going to try to say this without crying. I lost my mom very suddenly last October.
1: Oh, no.
2: And yesterday was her birthday, so it's a little fresh, just to be honest.
1: Yeah.
2: But anyway, so that just means that my people are just so special, you know, and when you lose somebody, that makes it even harder to try to leave something else, you know? So, because you're trying to find your place in the world, and you've already got a place here, and so trying to find that somewhere else and also trust that the people that you already love are not actually going to go anywhere, that you're still going to have that relationship. Mm-hmm. You're just not going to be doing church with them. Yeah. There's just a lot of uncertainty, I think, around that.
1: That makes a lot of sense to me. Yeah. First of all, I'm so sorry that happened.
2: Thank you.
1: Those sudden losses are just so disorienting and so painful.
2: Yeah.
1: Especially when it's like someone so close to you, like your mom.
2: Yeah.
1: You know,
2: it was rough,
1: man. I can't even imagine. I mean, so it makes sense to me, right? That like, hey, I got these people now who have been my family, who have been there, who have been through this with me. People that you were with when you found out, people that you were with when you had to process it all. Like, of course you wouldn't want to leave them.
2: Yeah.
1: Especially like if, you know, who knows? I mean, you wouldn't want to say like, hey, we're donezo or whatever. But if I go to a different church, does that maybe mean that we're done? I don't want that.
2: Yeah. Yeah. And I mean, I wouldn't, it wouldn't be me cutting those relationships off. I just know, and I go to a pretty large church and I love my church, but you know, when you're out of sight, it feels like you're out of mind, you know, especially when you're going to a big church and the focus is, you know, on creating an environment where people get to experience the Lord. You know, that focus just shifts to what's in front of you. And that is what's true in any big church, I think. So, I mean, it's not that I don't trust my friends, but I mean, there's just a fear there, just an uncertainty of, you know, well, if I'm not here, are you going to even think to reach out, you know?
1: Yeah, no, I mean, that makes a lot of sense. I think if I were in your shoes too, I, you know, standing on the brink of something like this, I think I would also feel afraid for sure of like, what's going to happen. I mean, who knows? Just because, like you said, it's uncertainty. There's no way of knowing what's going to happen any which way. Yeah,
2: for sure.
1: And uncertainty is not a fun place to be, you know?
2: No. Yeah, that's a whole topic.
1: Yeah, indeed.
2: In and of indeed. Itself. Yes, I agree.
1: People much smarter and well-versed have had more things to say about it probably than you and I have ever could.
2: It's been a big part of this journey. I will say that.
1: Yeah. Yeah. So, okay. I totally hear like that, how that would be really like a, is the word, destabilizing fair?
2: For
1: the foot in, foot out, like fear of going into, fear of leaving, like unstable, the disorienting, I don't know, like paralyzing a little bit.
2: Kind of.
1: Okay.
2: I think, maybe, I don't know. So I'll just tell you this. Before, when my only context of God was the understanding of the cross that looked like penal substitutionary atonement. And I don't know if everybody that listens to this podcast understand it knows what that is, but it's essentially the view that in order to forgive us, God had to pour his wrath out on Jesus rather than being free to forgive us. And when I understood God in that way, uncertainty felt very scary. Because ultimately, the God that I believed in wasn't actually good and kind. And so uncertainty in that space was very, very, very difficult and scary. And it just felt like, oh my gosh, I have to get everything right. And like, you know, it just was anxiety inducing, I feel like. But as I'm coming to understand God to look more like Christ, uncertainty feels like a really safe place to be. So I don't, honestly, I think I've become so much more accepting of uncertainty than I used to be. Mostly because I've come to know God as really good and really kind. Thanks to ancient faith.
1: Thanks to ancient faith and the folks at Y2AM.
2: Yes, yep. No, I'm not kidding. That is the truth. That's really funny. For real.
1: Yeah. So. Well, thanks for saying that just like we rehearsed. I think that's...
2: No, it's the truth.
1: Yeah. Well, okay. So, that makes sense to me, kind of like the shift that maybe has happened there, right? Like growing up kind of thinking like of God as this wrathful, vengeful, you know, God who kind of needs to like kick somebody. Yeah. Right. Like, well, somebody needs to get a spanking. And I don't know, it doesn't have to be you guys, but like, maybe it'll be my son who didn't do anything wrong. Like surely he deserves it instead.
2: Yeah.
1: Someone's got to get hit.
2: I know.
1: Yeah. It doesn't make sense. But okay. So as you're kind of like making this, like, you know, transition from, from like one kind of mind into the other, man, you know, there's just so many things that I feel like that I have questions about, but I'm not sure almost which way I want to take it, but I guess I'll just ask, cause you've said like a couple times, you know, that I love my church. It's beautiful. I get those are my people, all of that kind of stuff. So to me, in some sense, almost like, I don't know. I mean, it sounds like, well, that's your place. You know what I mean? Like that's it. There it is. Like it's beautiful. You love it. You like the people. You're happy there. You like going. So what is it then about kind of this like new crush that you've kind of got? Like, why? You know what I mean? Does that make sense?
2: Yes. Mm-hmm.
1: Like, if you're so happy over here, then why?
2: That's a great question. So earlier this year, my pastor, who I have the utmost respect for and think he is awesome, so I don't want to say his name because he's well known around the world, but he did a sermon recently, and it was about the wrath of God, and it was situated around penal substitutionary atonement. But in the entire sermon, he didn't say anything about the enemy. He didn't say anything. I mean, you know, like it was just all kind of like our fault, and like God had to do something about it. And the way that he pictured it was he positioned a bowling ball above a coffee cup, a black coffee cup, which was supposed to represent humanity. And at the last minute, right before he dropped the bowling ball, he replaced it with a white cup, essentially showing that he had, you know,
1: smash Jesus
2: instead of us. And I just left with so many questions. I don't know if I can say this, but I was like, God, you're not an asshole, but that looked like, you know what I'm saying? I got really blunt and very honest with God. I was like, that is not you. I don't think that that's you. I've never thought that that's you. So right now my experience of you and my theology are not matching. And that doesn't, I mean, it started unraveling to me, Christian, in so many ways that I was like, oh my gosh, this is how this forms culture. Like if we think that it is okay, or if we think that God is inviting us to celebrate the fact that he sent a whipping boy, no matter, I mean, no wonder so many people just don't even care about other people who are oppressed. You know, I mean, it's like it just shapes so much. And not to say that every Protestant is that way, but I just know that it can just breed indifference in places where the scriptures actually call us to be very involved and lean in like Jesus did. And so anyway, that sent me on a journey. And it was, so that is specifically the reason why I don't feel like I'm going to get fed spiritually there in the right and emotionally the best way. So that's why I feel like that's just not where I'm supposed to be right now.
1: Which is definitely so hard, again, because there's like that fear of leaving. Since your mom passed, like, is that kind of where you really fused into that community in some way and like felt the support and the love of the people around you? Like, did they go through it with you? And that, like, that's when it really became like, these are my people.
2: Yeah. Several of them did. And there was a lot of support from, just from like my close friends at the church. I do think that people were afraid

0: let me move toward you because I know you can't move toward me while you're in grief. And so I just haven't witnessed a ton of that. But I also know that, you know, we live in a very busy city. Everybody has families and everybody has stuff that they already have going on. But I just do wish that not really that they had made different decisions as much as it is that I wish that our church really, focused on, you know, grieving with those who are grieving. Pastoral care and family.
1: Yeah. I mean, even what you're saying here now too, like kind of further, like emphasizes what you said before, like, cause it feels like out of sight, out of mind, right? Like even while all of this is going on and you're unable to move toward people in your grief, like you're, you know, not necessarily kind of like, you know, I don't hear any kind of like resentment or bitterness, but like maybe a little bit of an ache, like a wish that, you know, I wish that people could have come toward me while I was incapable of reaching out because I was so, you know, swallowed by what I was going through. But now I can hear why there would be some, maybe some hesitation even to want to go, because like, who knows if you, you know, started going to a different church, like, is that it?
0: Yeah.
1: You know, like, are we done? Are you like, are you gonna, I mean, you weren't there when I, even in some sense, when I really needed you, I still do, but you know, if I'm not seeing you every Sunday, like then what, you know, then are you suddenly gonna show up, or, you know, probably not. I don't know.
0: That's, I'm so glad that you said that, because that has been a big part of this is me seeing the lack of, you know, people feeling the comfort to actually, you know, engage with me about it. And so if they don't feel the comfort to engage with me about my grief while I'm in front of them, what's going to happen if I'm not, you know? And it's like, I think it's hard to be next to suffering when you've never suffered, because you so don't want that to be your reality. So you just, I mean, I did this. I know that I did this before I ever lost anybody, you know? I mean, like I would avoid suffering like the plague, because I was like, in Jesus' name, that is not happening to me. And then here it is, you know? And so it makes you vulnerable to sit next to people who are grieving, because it, you cannot sit next to grief and be indifferent about it. I think that's, you know, that's hard. And I don't blame anybody for that, because I know I do the same thing. And I think in that space, you're also like, oh, what do I do? You know, like, how can I be helpful to you? You know?
1: Yeah. You know, and even just I'm thinking right now too, right? Like, because suffering for the Orthodox is like such like a central kind of like component to redemption and transformation and all of that kind of stuff. And I mean, really, like, I mean, any kind of like wisdom, like spiritual wisdom involves some sort of transformation of suffering, not the obliteration of it or even the denial of it, but some sense where like suffering is kind of this unto new life, right? Yeah. Like the death and rebirth kind of thing. But even kind of like, you know, trying to kind of like square the circle or circle the square. I'm never sure which one I'm trying to do, but you know, the, you're saying like the penal substitution stuff, like it forms culture, right? And if in the penal substitution, the only vision that we have for suffering is God's wrath, then like, of course we're going to be scared of suffering.
0: Yeah.
1: Because it's the wrath, it like equals the wrath of God, right? He took it out on Jesus so that we wouldn't have to suffer. Like that's the idea, right? He paid so that we don't have to pay. And so now when we see somebody in pain, we're like, well, we're not supposed to feel that. Like you said, in Jesus' name, not me.
0: Yeah.
1: You know?
0: Yeah.
1: Like, as if there's something, and that's where we get all these questions of like theodicy, right? Of like, why would God allow good people to like have bad things happen? Which was never the question that the early church asked. It was never the question that the Jews asked.
0: Yeah.
1: Right. But suffering was such a central part of the redemption story. Their question was not, why would you let this happen? But how long, oh Lord? Right. How long will we?
0: That's so good.
1: Their issues of lament. They're not, it's not theodicy, it's lament.
0: Yeah.
1: And there were people who knew how to lament together and people who knew how to grieve together. Because for them, suffering was, it's the cross. Like the cross is the central icon of everything, right? Like it's the suffering, it's

0: a human being suffering.
1: Yeah.
0: And it is a God who suffers with human beings.
1: Mm-hmm.
0: Like that is the cross. And by bearing it, like, it turns into this newness.
1: Yeah.
0: But it totally makes sense, kind of, in my mind anyway, like, by not leaning into that vision and by instead leaning into this penal substitution where suffering is equals God's wrath.
1: Mm-hmm.
0: Like, of course, you know, you would feel isolated in it, because who wants to touch it?
1: Right.
0: You know, or people are going to try to come up with, like, weird stuff to say to you of, like, she's in a better place, or she, like, whatever that kind of, like, yeah, thanks, I know, kind of.
1: Yeah. Had not really thought about that from that perspective, but yes, you're right. And one thing that I did notice as I was sort of going down this journey towards orthodoxy, I just was like, these people, like, appreciate to suffer. And I was like, I don't know if I feel good about that, you know? Like,
0: yeah.
1: that's a little bit of uncertainty that I'm not sure I'm down with, you know? And so, like, you know, I was like, but that's just so beautiful. I mean, that is like, if you can still believe that God is good in the midst of your stuff, like these, like, I read stories about the saints. It's crazy. Okay. Paul's new story. But I, like, was headed to these girls in my town who have started a Protestant towards orthodoxy, like, counseling group. It's like a night where they all get together. Anyway, I was headed over there. I was listening to a podcast on Midrash. So it's like the rabbinic interpretation of the Old Testament. And then the guy that was on the podcast was talking about that his favorite icon was I don't know what it's called, but it's the icon from St. Catherine of, it's some mountain.
0: Sinai.
1: That's it. It was a picture of Jesus, and, like, one of his eyes looks different than the other and
0: This
1: stuff. So I'm listening to this on the way there, had never listened to this podcast before, never a single episode from this exact podcast. And I get there and the girl's like, hey, I have a book for you. It's about St. Catherine of Mount Sinai. And I was like, bye. Like, what?
0: Yeah.
1: This is nuts. So anyway, I mean, and I read the story and I was like, okay, you want to teach me how to embrace suffering.
0: Mm.
1: And I mean, it's a whole new world. And that, the way you put it, I think helps me even to kind of pull back the lens on why is suffering avoided in some parts of the church and why is it embraced in others?
0: Yeah. So I'm curious, you know, for you about, like, what that, you know, what that journey, because I want to talk too about, but I feel like I'm definitely curious about, like, your experience of the obstacles for sure. Cause I think that's important as well. Because I want to hear that, because I don't, obviously, like, standing with two feet firmly in the church, to me, it grieves me to hear that there's any obstacles for people.
1: Mm.
0: Like, it pains me, you know?
1: Yeah.
0: Because I don't want there to be.
1: Yeah.
0: Like, I want us all to be on the same team. You know, I want us all to be kind of, like, really in this in some real sense. Not that we're not somehow all still mystically connected because of our, you know, shared personhood and in this, like, suffering, like, universal, right?
1: Yeah.
0: That we all participate in. But I do want to talk about that, but I also want to keep kind of asking you questions about your journey with suffering and kind of, like, what suffering has looked like vis-a-vis this journey for you, you know? So you read this book and you felt like, okay, I'm being taught how to embrace the suffering. What does that mean? First of all, like, I mean, I've barely suffered at all in my life. You know what I mean? So I'm kind of like, suffering, like, we should talk about suffering. But at the same time, I'm like, we got a pretty simple life. Pretty easy. So what does it look like to embrace the suffering? And, like, I don't know, where does that put you now?
1: I think realizing that, like, the picture of Jesus in between two other people is the picture of God suffering with us. And so thinking about that is going, like, he understood grief and he understood suffering to the nth degree. And so if he is willing to go there and did it for the joy set before him, then I feel like I can trust that, you know, I can be uncomfortable in this space because he's in it with me, but also because there's a joy set before me too, you know? And so, I mean, that was not my view for a very long time. I mean, until I even started moving towards orthodoxy, that, you know, my view coming from where I was all over the map. It was like, well, was it mercy? Because she struggled with undiagnosed bipolar disorder, and she would self-medicate with alcohol and Xanax. And so the combination of the two is what took her life. And so, I mean, I think, like, was it God's mercy that he was taking her out of that torment? Or, you know, I mean, like, those theories just kind of go all over the place. But
0: yeah,
1: you know, I think as I come to know more about what the Orthodox Church teaches, I have come to be so much more comfortable. I don't know if that's the right word, but I mean, truly, that it has provided comfort to my soul to realize that I don't have to have all these theories about why it happened, but that I can still pray for her, that, you know, even though she's not here bodily, that her spirit lives, you know, and that I can still pray for her. And so I think that has been, you know, as I've moved towards orthodoxy, just such a great comfort. You know, I mean, I think beforehand, there's just such a finality and such an uncertainty. And so you have to come up with all these ideas about what potentially could have happened. But I just feel like there's just a simple hope that I have now that I've discovered the original true faith. I don't know if that answered your question at all, but yes.
0: It's actually quite beautiful to me too. And I'm sorry if I keep kind of like interjecting with even stuff that like it brings up kind of in my mind. But like your vision, you're saying like Christ suffering between two people, right? Is like is the image of a God who suffers with humanity. And what I think is like, you know, I'm just trying to like weigh these things against each other in some way in my mind, maybe in a way that I never have. And so I hope it's okay that I'm working these thoughts out with you on your time.
1: That's totally fine.
0: But like in the penal substitution thing, right? It's like, oh, well, like bipolar and all of that stuff, like that is like the fallout of like being bad and like all of that kind of stuff. It's almost like fuel for punishment still, or evidence of like our badness or whatever it might be, right? But kind of from this other perspective, the perspective in the Orthodox Church, right, we can see like, yeah, sure, it's fallout from the fall, definitely, like, you know, take away sin and death, you take away bipolar disorder, like that's just the reality. And it's also still something that causes someone suffering. And so in the Orthodox mind, like our God is one who knows that from the inside. He's not a stranger to it. He suffered with your mom.
1: Yeah.
0: Like there's no, you know, like there's no ifs or ands or buts about it. It's just like, it is what it is. Like he felt everything with her. He went through everything with her. And now, kind of like what I love that you're even bringing up is like there's at least some comfort, and like I don't need to have these ideas and all of this kind of like finality to try to take uncertainty and somehow bring some certainty into it. Like I don't need that, because what I can trust in is a God who is merciful and suffers with human beings and like knows what my mom has been in. Like he's that kind of God.
2: Hey everybody, this is Steve again. 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And now, let's turn it back over to Christian for the rest of the conversation.

0: And so now I can pray for her because like I still suffer with her and I suffer for her. Mm-hmm. And like, here I am missing her. Like that's suffering, you know, yeah. Like it's all the same. It's all the same.
1: Yeah.
0: And it's God in it. So mm-hmm. I'm just trying to like, you know, kind of see how that all fits.
1: Yeah.
0: Otherwise it's like, you just have to kind of like, the best that you can do if you believe in the penal substitution is that like, well, she's in a better place.
1: Yep.
0: Because like Jesus got smashed by the bowling ball.
1: Mm-hmm.
0: But now here it's like, well, I don't know. Like, who knows?
1: Yeah. Like, well, and especially,
0: but I know that God is good and merciful.
1: Yeah.
0: Like, I know that.
1: And especially if you're coming out of Calvinism and double predestination, which if you don't know what that is, don't look it up. I mean, you know what I'm saying? Like, but in double predestination, like the question still is, how do you know that you're chosen? You know what I mean? And so
0: if you were polite and good and nice, like that's how you know.
1: Yeah.
0: Like, but then it goes back to not rude to people.
1: Yeah, exactly. And so that I think is another reason why we have to like make up these stories of certainty in our head. And part of me moving into Orthodoxy is I would talk to people from my church about the questions I was having and also the things that I was discovering in the scripture that didn't align with it. And there was so much angst in their soul.
0: Mm.
1: And they were so generous with their hearts and they tried to lean in with me. But anybody that sort of lives in that space or understands salvation from that perspective has had a very hard time holding space there. And it's not their fault. It's because of,
0: totally.
1: You know, there's so much angst because, you know, you don't want to get it wrong if God's going to be pissed, yeah. You know? And so
0: step out of the elect or whatever that you never actually were a part of to begin with.
1: Yeah. It's dangerous out there. Don't you go questioning. But, and then, so I mean, when I went down this road, I was like, you know what? I want to know what's true. And I want to talk to everybody that I can until I find out. And so I reached out to several different churches. There's a church that's kind of more on the charismatic side. Here in town called Square Church. I reached out to them. They were amazing. The girl that came to visit me, she drove 30 minutes to come and visit me. And we sat down for like 30 minutes. And then the very next day I met with an Anglican priest, here in Atlanta who sat with me for about an hour. And then that night, I met Callie that is the Greek Orthodox, that goes to the Greek Orthodox church here. And what I noticed the difference being was they were so comfortable in the mystery.
0: Mm-hmm.
1: And I was like, what is that? You know? And so as I was telling someone one day, you know, it's a lot more comfortable to be in the mystery with a God who looks like Jesus than it is to be in the mystery with a God who looks like Godzilla.
0: Whoa. Yeah.
1: You know what I mean?
0: Yeah.
1: I mean, that's just the honest truth. Like we loved it. And it almost just seemed like this disjointed Trinity, like talking about Jesus and the supremacy of Christ almost is like taking supremacy over the Lord and the Holy, you know, God, the Father and the Holy Spirit. Mm-hmm. And it just looked like a very like disjointed, mumbled view of the Trinity. And so if you do believe in a God who looks like, you know, who needs to punish sin in order to forgive it, which where did we even get that? When does forgiveness also equal punishment? I mean, there's consequences, but punishment, you're not forgiving if you're punishing. Mm-hmm. So anyway, if you're kind of along that lines with, you know, the God who punishes, you need to believe that Jesus is supreme because you know him to be good and kind. But really what that whole frame of thought does is you focus more on the finished work of the cross than you do the life of Christ, which he's invited us to live. And we don't focus on the ministry that he walked in, you know, and what his life actually looked like. And so there's just not as much emphasis, I think, on how Jesus walked through the world versus how Jesus died, much less the fact that he, you know, was resurrected and that is what all of our salvation hinges on, not necessarily the way in which he died, right? But the fact that he got up from the dead. So anyway, I say all that to say, I mean, I forgot your question already, but I think
0: it's okay, I kind of did too.
1: We're coming back to being able to suffer and be willing to step into the sadness with a God that is not out to punish me makes me feel like suffering is actually an invitation versus a verdict that I've been handed. Do you know what I mean? Mm. Or like,
0: say more. This is what do you mean?
1: Yeah. So, I mean, I think when you think about suffering in the context of punishment, then you think about suffering being, you know, like the sentence that you've been given versus when the God that you serve and love has chosen suffering so that you could better know him. Suffering seems more like an invitation than it does a sentencing.
0: Because he's ready to meet you there?
1: Yeah. And because he's done it for me and gone before me in that. Mm. And he knows that it's soul forming, you know, like he's in it and wants to meet me there and show me like how that impacts and changes our soul when he's in it with us, you know?
0: Yeah. So then with this kind of, this element here, like, this is big human existential question stuff, right? Like,
1: yeah.
0: What is suffering? What is a lifetime for? Like, why do I live, you know, when there's pain, like all of it. I mean, really, there's mm-hmm. like all these kinds of questions wrapped into this. And the, you know, I love what you said here too, that like the Orthodox that you've met kind of seem to be comfortable with the idea of sitting in the mystery, kind of letting it all be a part of, you know, kind of this like more non-dualistic way of thinking, right? Like mm-hmm. Either joy or suffering. There can actually be joy in suffering, amidst suffering, or, you know, whatever.
1: I almost feel like
0: whenever people say like in spite of suffering, like that, to me, that always seems mm-hmm. like not accurate, I guess, of like, because that's not joy. Like there isn't joy in suffering. There's joy despite suffering, but not while you're suffering. Like that's not, there's actually no joy there.
1: Right.
0: And I don't feel like that's fair. But okay. So you know, as you're making this journey, as you're making this turn and kind of like looking east for answers, mm-hmm. like you obviously you're finding yourself kind of coming into some obstacles. Do you feel like those, maybe this is a little messy question, so I'm trying to figure out how to ask. Like the people who are capable of sitting in the mystery, are they more inviting to you with your suffering? Do they want to hear it more? Are they more capable of making room for your grief?
1: I think that they would, but I don't know necessarily. I mean, I've met with those people. Well, except for Callie, I've met with those people one time. Mm-hmm. I do get that sense, but I've not continued down that road. So I don't know. I can't really say yes or no, but I do feel like the other thing that I feel like you're going to get with any sort of smaller church, but especially churches that give you godfathers and godmothers, you know what I mean? Like you're going to get a sense of family and a sense of community where like, you're definitely not going to get that in a mega church. Even if you join a small group, you're not going to get that. And family feels like a scary thing for me right now. Like it's scary to step into, but also scary to not have. And so, mm-hmm. I mean, I think when you're going into that, like that's one of the things that scares me kind of about going into the church is that that's going to be a part of it. I know without a doubt, like these people are going to want to do life with me. And that's a little scary when you're coming out of a place that's, you know, not really mm-hmm. about that, you know, not that they're not about it. They just don't really provide places like a small group or something like that, of people who are like actually family, who are talking to you day in and day out, you know? And so that is a little bit kind of scary to step into, I guess.
0: Can you say more about kind of like the ambivalence that you feel there, right? Like, scared again, is that scary, is that place in between, I feel like that you're in a lot, mm-hmm. you know, the kind of getting comfortable in that uncertainty, but it's scary to step into the idea of like having this family, mm-hmm. but it's also scary to not have that. Mm-hmm. So can you just help me again, like what is so scary to you about the idea of people actually wanting to do life with you?
1: That's a great question. I think that's really informed by a lot of what I've walked through in the past year. There were those two jobs that, you know, that didn't work out for budget cut reasons. My dog died of my dog of 17 years. And then my mom passed away. And like, there's something, you know, I mean, I'm walking through this healing of trauma right now. And so both of them were so worth loving, but loving something that much, or not just something, but someone, loving someone that much, you can't do it without knowing that you're risking losing them. And so that is, it's scary, especially when you're healing from it. Because one of the things that is such a big fear for me right now is that I'm going to lose someone else. And I think if anybody lost anybody, whether it's in a really traumatic way or not, that fear just creeps in, because that you realize that it's a reality and that it could happen, versus like as you're walking all the way through your life and, you know, that never happens and you feel like it's not actually going to ever happen because you feel like you're invincible. We all do. And, you know, now that it's a reality in my life, like one of the biggest fears is that I'm going to lose somebody else. So if I were to invest in family at a new church, losing them is very scary, which is one of the reasons why it's scary to leave where I'm at now. So yeah, it's just tough, but it's also very worth it, because you can't, I mean, life is, we're meant for each other. You know what I mean? Like, we're just all made to be in community with each other in the Lord. And life just isn't worth living without love. Even if you risk it all. I mean, and I think Jesus is a perfect picture of that, right? Like, he lived his life with his whole heart, knowing, like, he chose to love people he knew would turn on him. And so he's the one, you know, ultimately suffering and passing away and then coming back to life. But it still was a love lost. You know what I mean? Like, when he was in the tomb, or it felt like that to them. And so, like, how do you live your life with your whole heart, knowing that something could or will happen, and still be comfortable in that suffering, or still be brave enough to step into it? And I think that comes a lot with healing. Mm-hmm. I don't know.
0: So to what degree then does this kind of, like, you know, because I feel like you're talking about something that probably doesn't really get talked enough about in the church. And really, that's like, well, that is our relationship with grief, and how pervasive it is to just about every area of life. You know, that it's not just kind of like this isolated thing, you know, like, oh, I'm just grieving about, like, my mom dying. But it's like, not only I'm grieving and processing all of, like, what I've believed life to be up till now. Like, I didn't just lose someone, I lost the world as I knew it. Now I'm into this, like, world as I don't know it, without them, without whatever. Like, this is a new world. This is a new world that I'm having to step into, and things have really kind of become disordered for me in a way that they previously were not.
1: Yeah.
0: And that is, like, really, really terrifying. And it's not something that just saying, well, God has another angel in heaven, or she's in a better place, or whatever, can fix. It's just not, it just can't be, you know? So I'm really grateful that you're bringing this up. And then even some of, like, the fear that comes from wanting to, you know, the fear of maybe making new connections, losing the ones that you have now, like, it makes sense to me just how much that kind of, because to me, it sounds like, Rin, and you're going to tell me if I'm wrong here, but it sounds to me like you've made up in your mind what you believe. Is that true?
1: Give me some more context. I mean, I think I know where you're going with this, but give me some more context of what you're...
0: Like, you made up, like, you've already decided in your mind that, like, orthodoxy is, like, this is like where it's at. The theology, the history, like, you know, I found the ancient true church, like, those were words you said. And, like, you're crushing hard, like, all of that kind of stuff. I think, like, this is what it sounds like to me. You have to tell me if I'm off base there.
1: No, you're right.
0: That's what it sounds like. And yet there's this other part of you, there's these other parts of you, maybe your heart or maybe your feet, that are seeming a little bit unwilling to, like, follow your mind. Maybe it's fear. Maybe it's, you know, I don't know. Like, it's just that fear of loss, I think, that is so important and so big to pay attention to. So what I'm curious about in some ways here is, like, to what degree then do you feel like that's kind of like where you're finding yourself lodged, is in this fear of like further loss or this fear of like forming those new connections? To what degree does that play into like the obstacles of entering the church versus things like, you know, not having the right wardrobe? Because it could be all be the same. I'm sincerely curious. It's not like a leading question.
1: No, it's a great question. I think it is. I mean, those are just on different planes, I think, you know, I mean, maybe just the combination of them all is like, I feel like girls don't understand this, but like you see this like amazing dress that you want to wear and you know, that's your dress, but you're like really afraid you're not going to fit into it. And also like, once you do try to fit into it, you're going to realize like it's the perfect fit, but then like you realize that all your fears were not actually valid. So then, I mean, there's just like all of this. I mean, it just all kind of fits together, to be quite honest with you. It's kind of like,
0: is orthodoxy the dress? Yes.
1: Sorry. Yeah, it is. And I see it and I'm like, oh my gosh, this thing is gorgeous, but it's like, I don't even know how to wear that. You know, I don't even know, like, I don't know how to step into that at all. And so anyway, I mean, I think it's just a combination. I don't really know that it's like to one degree or another. I think it's just like all of those things mixed up in a bowl. Cause I don't really separate them out as I'm processing when I'm going to like step in fully. I will tell you what's been so beautiful is that there have been so many people that I've found accidentally that I already knew that I've converted to Orthodoxy after I started this journey. And I was like, whoa, oh my gosh, like this is happening to other people. It's not just me. And they have been so wonderful. And they've also, you know, converted from Protestantism. So they've been really helpful in being understanding of where I'm coming from, which I think has been a really beautiful part of the journey.
0: I love that. You know, to have anyone that can kind of stand in it again with you and kind of like, because I think that you're, you know, what you're saying, right, is it's like, I want to go back to kind of like the metaphor of the dress a little bit. Mm-hmm. Like you see the dress, you're afraid to try it on because you're afraid that it's not going to fit, but maybe also equally afraid that it's super going to fit. And then that means you're actually going to have to do something with it.
1: Yeah. Yep.
0: Like wear it somewhere. Like,
1: yes,
0: you know, go show it off or whatever. But I guess what I'm, you know, what I'm curious about, because you've seen people who've, you know, who've gotten into the dress, mm-hmm. they've tried it on, it's fit them. They probably had their own fears. They probably had their own questions and hesitations, mm-hmm. and all of that kind of stuff. Please don't hear this as me like pressuring you, but I'm really curious, like what would it take for you to try the dress on?
1: Well, I've been to Vespers and I'm slowly involving myself in that world with the friends that I've met. And I mean, trying to involve myself in the places where I feel most comfortable. I'm going to a young adult thing this week. And so I think a friend of mine says, when you fall in love with the people of God, you fall in love with God, which I'm already in love with the Lord. But I feel like that's so true with the church too. When you fall in love with the people of the church, then you fall in love with church. But it also, when you know that the people of the church are loving, then you fall in love with the church itself, even though it feels like it came from Mars. Do you know, like from a Protestant perspective, again, not trying to be disrespectful, that's just what it feels like.
0: Yeah, totally.
1: But it's also the most beautiful thing in the world. I was like, what is this magnificent thing I have come across? But so yeah, I mean, I think I'm stepping into it where I feel like I can. And honestly, that feels like a risk to me right now. And totally. Especially walking through grief, it's like, okay, here's another thing for me to grieve, you know? But I feel like my boss is, I'm an Enneagram 9 and she's an 8, but I have an 8 wing. And one of the things that she told me when, she lost her husband, her first husband, she was 23 years old. And so we've been walking through so much of this grief journey together. But I asked her when my mom passed away, I said, what did you do? How are you walking around right now? And she said, I made a list of all the hardest things I needed to do. And I did them all first. And I was like, well, that sounds very Enneagram 8 of you to do, but you know, like, and I have just this like special place in my heart for Enneagram 8s because they're just amazing.
0: I'm sorry, what did you say your number was?
1: Nine.
0: Nine.
1: Mm-hmm. Nine, wing eight. And so, I mean, I think that's been, even though it does feel very risky for me right now, because I have walked through so much, what I feel like has been really beautiful has been just this like encouragement from her, even though she wasn't encouraging me about this, but the encouragement from her to be like, hey, make yourself uncomfortable. You're going to need to, and you will actually move through this quicker if you do make yourself uncomfortable. Which is a lot of encouragement for a nun. If there's any nuns listening, like, that is, we do not like to not be comfortable. We are just not about that life. So, I mean, I think there have been some steps that I've taken that, you know, I may not have taken without that encouragement, which has been really good. And she didn't even know she was encouraging me about that, but that's where it really came about for me.
0: That's cool. I love that. I mean, and I think you're speaking into something that seems to me to be universally true. And so I'm going to ask it through a question that I think I know the answer to, but like, do you find that as you kind of like create these more like kind of like deeper relationships, all of that kind of stuff, that it's a lot easier to try to get into that dress?
1: Yes. Yeah.
0: That makes so much sense to me. You know, and like the way you articulated it there, if you fall in love with the people of God, you fall in love with God, fall in love with the people of the church, you fall in love with the church. And that to me is like, oh man, it just seems like it makes so much intuitive sense. You know, like if you like the people that are there, you will want to be around them. So you go to where they are. That is not a good, game plan. Mm-mm. Even if you have the right theology, even if you have whatever, you know, because it's lived, then like, who cares? Like, I don't want to be like you people.
1: Yeah.
0: You know, like, you guys are mean and fighting with each other all the time. And I don't know, it bums me out. And like, I don't want to be a part of that.
1: Yeah.
0: It's too much. It's way too much.
1: Yeah.
0: So that, I think, is, you know, you're speaking to something I think that is important and universally true, that like the more that we have those connections, the more that we have those places where we feel like, you know, like we can be known and where people are interested in us, like the more we want to be around that. And so I think that that's, it's cool that you're kind of feeling that that's where things are for you now.
1: Yeah.
0: Well, we've been talking for quite a while, but it seems like it went really quickly. I just have, you know, maybe one more question, but I want to ask you first, is there anything that you really feel like, you know, I really wish that I would have said this, or like, there's something I really wanted to like bring up, or kind of like an essential part of your story that maybe, because I was too curious about other things that I cut you off and you didn't get to share.
1: So I don't know if you've ever heard anybody tell you that yoga led them to orthodoxy, but I know that's not like a thing that the Orthodox Church is about. But
0: Actually, one of the people I interviewed on here was a yoga instructor.
1: I know. I listened to her episode because of that.
0: Yeah.
1: And so, that's awesome. Well, people had always told me, especially in more charismatic streams, like yoga's from the devil, you know. Mm-hmm. And so I know there's a religion of yoga, but then is because the practice is so good for your body, like, we've got to find some middle ground. So I YouTubed, that's a verb, Christian yoga. And this girl, Caroline Williams, who's now a friend of mine, has an entire channel where she does prayerful yoga, scripture-led yoga. And it changed my life. Like, when I, the first time I did it, I was like, why are we not embodying our faith? Like, this is what has been missing. Like, I feel like I'm able to move my rational knowledge down into my heart as I move my body. I don't know what the connection is there, but I'm just telling you, it works. And so I would talk to friends about it and they would be like, yeah, I don't know. I mean, just raise your hand and worship, I guess, or get on your knees, or, you know, it's like, okay, but there's gotta be more than that. There's got to be more than that. And then the fitness of our bodies even will encourage us to lean into the Lord more, I feel like, because when you feel like worshiping, you're going to do it, you know? And so anyway, that really started making me think. And I just knew that. And then in February of this year, I had a dream where I was in this house with a bunch of TV preachers, like from TBN. And all of a sudden, me, Levi Lesko, and Stephen Furtick all rushed out of the house and we knew that we needed to find something called the Church of the Holy Sepulchre, which I didn't know existed prior to this dream. And when I looked it up, I was like, oh, okay.
0: It's a thing.
1: It's a thing. You know, and I mean, I didn't even look up what it actually was, just that it was a thing.
0: That's crazy.
1: Isn't it wild? I mean, I was like, okay, it's a thing. So I dropped it and I was like, okay, well, here we go. So as I'm kind of like walking through this, and after I heard that message about the bowling ball and the wrath of God and all that disturbing mess, I was listening to a podcast one day and there was a guy on there named Brad Jersak, who's a convert to Eastern Orthodoxy from Calvinism. And he wrote a book called A More Christ-Like God. And he was talking about the Eastern Orthodox view of the gospel, and how they view the Bible and what, you know. And I mean, everything in my bones was like, this man is a heretic, like, because that's like what you're taught to think, you know? And so, but I was so drawn to it and I was like, oh, I want to know more about this. And so I just started looking it up and looking it up. And so I got into like some deep YouTube videos of Orthodoxy. And then I happened upon the miracle of the Holy Fire. And when I opened it, it was at the Church of the Holy Sepulchre. And I mean, I just about came out of my skin. I was like, no way. Wow. And so first of all, that's just amazing. Like, I'm going to go to that at some point in my life. But as I started realizing, like, it just felt like the Lord had been leading me towards this very embodied faith that incorporates practice like yoga does, right? That it's a journey and it incorporates practice in the faith. It just felt like that was where the Lord had been leading me this entire time. And I didn't know, but it's the best news I've ever heard about God. Mm. But also I was very frustrated that I had never heard about it before.
0: Totally.
1: I know that it's not a very evangelistic type of, I don't know, religion, part of Christianity. And to be honest with you, that frustrates me because you have the best news there is about the Lord. And people need to know that they're that loved. And how can we let love motivate us toward that end of letting people know, like, hey, you are cherished by the Lord. And he has done so much for you and is with you. And I mean, I was very frustrated at first. But then as I've come to know just a little bit more about it, I mean, obviously there's no bitterness or anything like that, but just for the sake of other people, like I mean, what can be done? You know, I mean, I think that's like my action point of just like, I would love to see more people get to know about this really good and really kind and very Christ-like God that you know about.
0: Yeah. I mean, I'm with you.
1: Yeah.
0: You know, like it is one of our hierarchs once commented that, that Orthodoxy was the best kept secret in America. Mm-hmm. He did not mean that as like a thing that we should be proud of.
1: Yeah.
0: But really is like something that we needed to correct. And there is like a certain kind of like, you know, I think in some ways, like we're missing something for sure, you know, in that way. And I think they're also in some ways it's born out of like, kind of like a weird confidence, right? Of like, well, we're not going anywhere. So we'll be here if people want it. You know what I mean? Like,
1: yeah,
0: it's one of those kinds of things as well. But I also think that there's maybe like a little bit of that, like, I don't know, laziness or something. I don't know.
1: Yeah.
0: But I think it's just, it's not part of the culture really that, you know, that Orthodoxy was probably bred in some ways. But then again, you like look back to the apostles and that's all those guys were doing. Oh, they couldn't mm-hmm. stop talking about him.
1: Yeah.
0: They were arrested for it. They, you know, it's like one of my favorite stories in Acts is when Peter and John are in the temple and the Jews are like, you guys, you can't do that anymore. And they're like, okay, we won't. And then like the next day they come back to the temple and are preaching again. Mm-hmm. And they're like, dude, yeah. we told you. And they're like, I know, we can't help it.
1: Yeah.
0: And I feel like that is exactly where we need to be. Because of course we talk about what we love. So I appreciate your frustration.
1: One of the things that has helped me so much in my journey, and of course, like I'm a dreamer anyway, so I'm going to dream up like, how can we do this? And I'm like, not even a part of the church yet, but you know, I'm like big dreamer. So, one of the things that has helped me so much that I've actually posted quotes from on Instagram, and it just stirs everybody up, is the Orthodox Study Bible, because it has all the notes from early church fathers and such, especially the notes around the cross and around when Jesus cries out, "Why have you forsaken me?" And just around the understanding, like in the prodigal son story, I finally looked at that and was like, where's the punishment there? There's not. Like the sacrifice was like the reconciliation meal, like that. And it was there for a religious sacrifice, but it was like, that was the meal that they partook of. And then hello, Eucharist, like that's exactly what that was. And I saw it through brand new eyes and I was like, oh my gosh, this is insane. And so I think, I mean, just if you were to ask me, what is one step that we can make toward helping people gain the knowledge of the true gospel that matters to our soul, not just to our soul, but to our society. Because if societies are built around this legalistic view of sin, then people are going to just keep being berated for what they've done and then shame heaped on them versus people embracing the broken. You know what I mean? And I think if people can understand that more, whether that be, you know, people meeting with pastors that are not Orthodox in your town and talking to them about it, like, what can you do? I mean, I think that has been such an amazing resource for me. And I didn't even know that it was a thing until Callie showed it to me. And so, I mean, I think that that is an amazing resource that I don't know that a lot of people necessarily know about. But I mean, that would be a suggestion that I would have.
0: I think that's definitely something that, like, we need lots of ideas on still too. Like, so anything that you're, you know, any suggestions, I'm always like, yeah, let's hear all the suggestions, which is actually always kind of like 100%. where I end the conversation as well. Right. And not just in terms of like kind of maybe like that interdenominational conversation and sharing kind of on a more global scale. But what I am curious about, and maybe what you can even speak to in some real sense. Mm-hmm. And again, first of all, I am so grateful for your time and for what you've brought into the conversation. Like, this question of grief is one that I've wondered about for some time, and so I'm grateful that you would be able to share your experience with me and with anyone listening. So my last question then is, like, if you were to know, right, that people at Orthodox churches, priests, bishops, young adult leaders, lay people who just care about young adults, it's kind of a two-part question. Specifically, what would you say to them to say, like, hey, this is really what young adults in general are needing from y'all? And what would you say that those who are grieving need from us as well?
1: The answer, I think the overarching answer, is presence, but get a little bit below the surface on that. I mean, I think we're living in, I mean, at least I'm a millennial, so I'm in this group of people whose fathers may have been at war, they may have been absent, you know, and so the millennial generation is being fathered by people who weren't taught how to father. And that's not as a whole, but I mean, you know, not everybody, obviously, but in large part, that was like the generational, you know, thing that was happening at the time. And so I think if there are people who truly want to lean into young people that are pouring into the Orthodox Church, by the way, particularly from Protestantism, because there's such a deconstruction happening in the church at large right now. I think the thing is to invite, and this would be with grief too, but just to invite people to come in, and you don't have to talk to them about your faith. You can if you want, but I think people, we don't necessarily know how to value presence. So we don't know that we need it. I mean, we live in, you know, the digital age. And so if there's something that someone could do that's very simple, but very profound, is offer your presence to people, even if they don't necessarily know that they need it or haven't asked to spend time with you, but to create space for them. Because if they know that they're safe with you to be vulnerable, then they're going to believe that God is safe too. Mm. And so I think that's really the biggest thing that the biggest thing, we all just want to know that we're invited. We want to know that we're invited to the table, whether it be to someone's house or into the kingdom of heaven. We just want to know that we have an invite. And whatever you can do practically in the world to show people that that is the heart of God, that's the heart of the God that you love, and it's becoming manifest through what you're doing. You're just further extending the invitation to come and be a part and come and live in this kingdom that is coming. And I think that would be my thoughts on that.
0: I love that. Just that idea, right, of knowing that we want to know that we're invited, that we're, you know, that we're wanted at the table, that we have a seat. I think that's so huge and so important. Mm-hmm. And yeah, I think you touch on a really good point that with kind of like the digital stuff, we don't even know how to make sense of presence, like what that means, or even know that that's a thing that we need. Mm-hmm. And yet so many of us are achingly lonely, mm-hmm. and we can't put words to it. So I think you just did, though, you know, we need space to know that we can be known, to be seen. Rin, thank you so much for this conversation. Thank you so much for sharing your journey.
1: Thank you.
0: And I'm really, you know, excited to hear more about like what happens for you. So
1: yeah,
0: let us know.
1: I will keep in touch. I will for sure. Yeah. Thank you. This has been awesome. Thank you so much.
0: Hey everybody, Christian here. Thanks for listening to my conversation with Rin. As you can see, Rin is at a pretty cool part of her journey. She's discovered Orthodoxy, and as she has said, she's crushing hard. Obviously, with so much going on in her life, coming up on 1 year of grieving her mother's death, it's quite significant that she has found some kind of solace here, in the comforting arms of the Church. What's amazing to me is that she describes the way that she has come to see the love of God as truly manifest in Orthodoxy in a different way than she found in her evangelical church. She likes the story that is being presented to her, and she finds it compelling as a vision of a good God who loves humankind. Unfortunately, I don't know that the story that Rin is finding in Orthodoxy is necessarily the story that we always tell in Orthodoxy. Perhaps we give the right words, and perhaps we say the right things about this God, but when it really comes down to it, maybe the story we actually live is different. Maybe we're more concerned with other things than bearing witness to the God of all, to the God whose love is stronger than death. Perhaps the stories of our ministries are that we are more about being right, or being Greek, or even being Orthodox, than we are about proclaiming Jesus Christ, the one in whom we live and move and have our being. We Are Orthodoxy depends on gathering the stories of young adults like Rin. Every story matters, and every story deserves to be heard, whether that story has led to involvement in the church or whether it's led away from the church. We want to know about it either way. So if you or someone that you know has a story that you think should be shared, tell us. You can contact Y2AM by email at y2am@goarch.org. You can message us on Facebook, or you can tweet us at y2am_official. Didn't like the podcast? Tell us why. We welcome all comments and suggestions. 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Thanks, and I'll be back with you all in a couple of weeks with a brand new episode of We Are Orthodoxy.

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1: Ancient Near Eastern texts such as the Baal cycle portray the pagan god Baal as a rebel, the hero of a revolution, worshipped and glorified for his long string of victories. In The Baal Book, A Biography of the Devil, Father Stephen DeYoung shows that the Hebrew scriptures consciously turn the Baal story on its head, depicting him as a failed and defeated rebel who nonetheless tries to steal the glory that belongs to Almighty God. 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

0: 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That's 1-855-237-2346. 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
1: Well, good evening and welcome to Orthodoxy Live, your live call-in show about the Orthodox faith, her teachings, and her traditions. I'm your host, Father Evan, and we are streaming to you live tonight here on Ancient Faith Radio. I'm glad you are with us. Of course, we'd love to hear from you, and if you'd like to call in tonight with a question, you can dial the number 855-237-2346, 855-237-2346, or 855-AF-RADIO. It's March 22nd, 2026, and I'm glad to be with you this evening. Sorry to miss so many episodes over the last month or so. That is kind of par for the course when we hit the Lenten season with the increase in services and confessions. And, you know, I'm often doing a Lenten retreat here or there. And so I wasn't with you last Sunday, but back on air tonight. And of course, open lines as we get the program underway and love to hear from you. So again, 855-237-2346, 855-AF-RADIO. If you're streaming with us tonight on YouTube or Facebook, you can pose your question in the chat box and our engineer and producer for tonight's show, Mike, will get those questions over to me while we're on air. Of course, if you're listening to this program as a podcast and after it's broadcast, you can always send in your questions by emailing me at orthodoxylive@ancientfaith.com. And as always, we encourage you to share the ministry of Ancient Faith with your friends, like us, tell others about the work here on Ancient Faith and Orthodoxy Live, and encourage them to take a listen to our program. Well, you may hear that my voice is a bit off, and that is because returning yesterday from my trip, I just came down with the most wicked of colds, so much so that I was not able to serve the liturgy this morning, but Father Nicholas at our parish of St. Spiridon was able to serve the liturgy along with our incredible deacons, Deacon Mark and Deacon Eugene, who serve so faithfully our community. I'm grateful to them and, of course, to Father Nicholas for filling in while I was basically laid up in bed. I did a little watching of the liturgy, but not a ton because I just was really wiped out. But one of the things I did today was to watch a film on St. John of the Ladder. And if you've been attending an Orthodox church this Lent, and if you've been a member of the Orthodox Church, or perhaps just starting your journey, you may come to realize that the Sundays of Great Lent have two themes to them. The first and the more ancient is the theme that comes to us through the gospel that is read during the Sunday. And this Sunday was the gospel of the speechless son whose father comes to Jesus in Mark, the Gospel of Mark chapter 9, asking the Lord to heal his son who is afflicted by a demon who has rendered him speechless and often throws him into the fire. He grinds his teeth and foams at the mouth. And this condition was not something that the disciples of the Lord could heal. And the Lord encourages the man to have faith, to which he famously responds, "Lord, I believe, help my unbelief," which is such an apt description of where so many of us are in our journey of faith. But the humility of this man to say to the Lord,

0: full of setbacks, you know, first hand up, you know, that's me. Often we see just how much sin has taken a hold of us and how often we just can't seem to progress. But, nonetheless, the man, you know, he confesses his reality, and this is a confession we too can make. And he sees and witnesses his son healed. And the disciples then, you know, wonder why it was that they couldn't do anything about this man's son's possession and affliction that came upon him because of this and his health. And the Lord gives an instruction that this type of healing, you know, and this overcoming of the demonic only comes about by prayer and fasting. And so we're reminded that ascetical efforts, you know, the spiritual life is part of the Christian journey. And we do our best as our strength allows to fast, to pray, to give alms, to go on pilgrimage, to attend services, all the spiritual disciplines that are set before us by the Lord and in Scripture. And the second theme that is typically layered upon the Sunday has to do with, you know, like last Sunday, it's the midpoint, so it was the cross. Today it was St. John of the Ladder, who was a eventual abbot of the great monastery of Mount of St. Catherine's on Mount Sinai. And if you haven't yet become familiar with his book, the book is called The Ladder of Divine Ascent, 30 Steps to Heaven, if you will, based on the 30 years of our Lord's life. That's where the number comes from, but understood as probably one of the most important and classic books of spirituality ever written, read throughout the world, still to this day, if you will, required reading for the monastic communities in the Orthodox world, accessible to us, both in its original form or in books on it, and something to consider. And you can, of course, explore some videos as well online to learn a bit more about St. John and the work and what he imparted to the world through his own life and witness to Christ. So again, you're listening to Orthodoxy Live as we get underway here on Ancient Faith Radio. I'm glad you're with us. A number to call. We still have a couple of open lines, 1-855-237-2346, 1-855-AF-RADIO. All right, so we're going to go out to our first caller tonight, and it's Michelle. Michelle, welcome to the program.
1: Hi, Father Evan. Thank you.
0: It's nice to have you with us, Michelle. Where are you calling from?
1: I'm calling from New York.
0: Oh, a certain part?
1: Yeah, like the southern tier of New York, so the Binghamton area.
0: Binghamton.
1: South of Syracuse. Yeah.
0: South of Syracuse. Okay. I spent a little, I spent some time in New York. Most recently, I was out in Newark to give a Lenten retreat. But my freshman college roommate was from Poughkeepsie.
1: Nice.
0: Yeah. And then I had a really close friend from Albany. So I visited Albany. Never been to Binghamton or Syracuse. But gosh, rural New York is just stunning.
1: Yeah, definitely. The hills are gorgeous absolutely.
0: I have to say one thing. I was always kind of shocked by the description of a mountain out east, you know, coming from Colorado. They're mountains, but you know, when you come from Colorado, they don't appear like mountains. They appear like foothills.
1: Absolutely. You know,
0: but the trees and the colors and the rivers, it's really a beautiful place. Do you have a parish there?
1: It is. Yes. St. Mary's in Endicott.
0: Okay. Which jurisdiction?
1: Yeah. Carpatho Russian.
0: Oh, lovely. Well, so nice, Michelle.
1: And I'm not sure if that's what you mean by jurisdiction, but hopefully.
0: I did. Yeah, I did.
1: Okay,
0: so,
1: great.
0: You know, there's Greek and Syrian and Russian, Carpatho Russian, Serbian, Syrian, you know, Antiochian, on and on. And often for our listeners, you know, that becomes rather confusing, but, you know, the simple way of saying it is that we're all Orthodox, but,

0: administratively, various parishes are governed by different bishops. And so, nonetheless, we share the same faith and same confession of faith. So, Michelle, what's on your mind tonight?
1: Absolutely. Thank you. So, my spiritual fathers have given me some great advice about this, but I know many people go through a situation like this, and I was looking for resources. But I'm in the stages of saying goodbye to a beloved pet of ours. Our dog has been with us, you know, my whole adulthood now. He's 15 years old, and he's been a real blessing in our lives. And I was just wondering about from an Orthodox perspective about caring for animals at the end of their lives. You know, I know we're called to be stewards of creation, and God cares for all of his creatures. And you know, when a beloved pet is suffering, I was wondering about what our response should be as far as like questions of euthanasia when an animal is suffering. And then I was also wondering about burial and cremation, and if there's a difference there. I know the Orthodox tradition is for burial, you know, obviously, for our bodies. So yeah, I was just wondering if you had any advice around handling, you know, the end of our beloved companions' lives. You know, the best way we can. And then also, you know, I just sitting in the grief of saying goodbye to someone you love, especially when, you know, so innocent as an animal.
0: Yeah, you know, just was it 2 weeks ago? Yeah, one of my parishioners, Julie, she had these two incredible doggies, and the eldest of them passed. And, you know, Julie had had these dogs for, you know, such a long time, and so hard to lose a pet. You know, we have a dog named Theo, who is beloved. You know, he's part of the family. I mentioned in the opening of the program that I came home just really sick. And as my wife was up and getting ready for church, you know, Theo came right to the side of the bed and, you know, gave me a lick and just looked at me and waited for me to say good morning, you know. And so it's just part of our world, right? And what a beautiful thing to witness the dignity of God's creation in an animal, and to see, as you stated, that they are designed on purpose to live according to their nature. You know, it's only human beings that defy our creator's design, you know, through sin. An animal doesn't. And so they have much to teach us, you know, if we pay attention. And, you know, within Orthodoxy, we see a really beautiful relationship between the created order, plants and animals and trees and rivers and streams and mountains and meadows and human beings. And as you mentioned so wonderfully in your question, this idea of stewardship, right? And and so it's important. It's important to handle the death of a pet with dignity, right? And with a Christian understanding. So I commend you for thinking carefully about it. I think, you know, there are those who may kind of line up on the sort of totally utilitarian side of things and say, oh, it's just an animal. You know, they're meant to serve us. And while that's true, right, creation was designed by God for mankind to delight in and to be served by it. But as you said, and as is attested to in Scripture, there's a stewardship, right, to creation. We're not meant to abuse it. You know, an animal cruelty is not tolerated. That's considered a sin in the church. And so, you know, when a pet is nearing the end of its life, it is acceptable to provide a dignified end and to ease suffering. Right. So I don't know if that's the advice you were given.
1: Yes. Yeah.
0: Yeah.
1: Yeah.
0: So it's, I think it should be understood that, you know, even for people who are ranchers and farmers that have chickens and ducks and horses and pigs, you know, Orthodox farmers do euthanize animals when it's necessary to do so, right? And then what to do when that's done? I mean, in an ideal setting, if we can bury that animal, that's best, but we may not be able to, you know, especially for those of us who live maybe in urban settings, right? Although there are pet cemeteries, right? I know that when we were younger, we had a couple of animals in my childhood home that we lost, and my brothers and I buried them in the backyard, you know, in a shoebox kind of thing. You know, we dug up part of the garden and placed them there. I think we even offered some prayers, you know, as children would do, right?
1: Yeah. So
0: if you can, I think it's nice to bury your pet. If it's not possible, it's okay to cremate the pet. We don't understand, you know, now there's a lot of back and forth about, you know, who's in heaven, you know, is creation going to participate? It seems that the Orthodox witness on this is to say, you know, there's no reason to exclude, you know, creation in a redeemed way from participating in the life to come. But obviously, you know, an animal is different than a human being, right? So some of the ways in which we look at death and burial and the treatment of a human being's body and the treatment of an animal's body are going to be different. But that's why I use the words, you know, dignified and noble. There's still a way that we can be dignified and noble, you know. I'm going to stop for a second because I've said a lot. You know, how is this sitting with you?
1: No, I appreciate that. Yeah, it definitely resonates with, you know, the conversations I've had, and I think that the relationship that we can develop with animals is so beautiful. You know, they truly become members of a family, and you know, my priest had mentioned, like, one of the purposes too, as you mentioned, animals having a gift of bringing us closer to God too, and creation. And, so it's, you know, it's definitely a difficult transition. And I, I'm a convert of a few years now. So I just also wanted to see, like, how you mentioned, approaching this with, you know, a Christian mindset, and I appreciate your words of dignity and nobility. You know, that's all we want for our guy, and to remember him in a dignified and honored way.
0: Yeah, and I think, you know, but a few weeks ago, one of the children in my parish found a dead bird out in the lawn, and I guess somebody had just sort of scooped it up and threw it in the trash. And the child came to me in the sanctuary and said, "Father, what they did was wrong." You know, they weren't, and this was a child, they weren't expressing a theology that was, you know, explicit, but it was something intrinsic to their upbringing in the church. They just kind of felt like, we don't just throw away an animal, do we? And even an animal in the wild, they felt like, well, shouldn't we just place that bird under a tree? Or, you know, there was just a different way that they knew that we should handle that, right? So, you know, again, that's why I mentioned dignified and noble. And we could even say it's appropriate to mention the word love. We don't, of course, equate a love between, you know, two human beings. It's the same as a love between a human being and an animal. But we also don't have to shy away from the idea that we love creation. We love our pets. And so, you know, love would express itself in a certain way, you know, when it comes to death. And so that's also a guiding principle for us, you know. So, Michelle, I'm so glad you called and asked. You know, no one's ever called to ask this question before. And so
1: thank
0: it's always
1: you.
0: Nice to get,
1: I appreciate it.
0: Yeah, a question about something we've not talked about and to provide, you know, the church's perspective on it. So, Michelle, God bless. Good strength for the rest of the fast.
1: Thank you, Father, and feel better.
0: Thank you so much. Bye-bye. Okay, we're gonna go back out to the phones in just one second, Nathan. So just hold on. We're gonna take a quick break. Give me a chance to rest, as you can hear these kind of scratchy vocal cords, and we'll be right back.
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2: 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That's 1-855-237-2346. Here once again is Father Evan.
0: Well, welcome back to the program. We do have a couple of open lines at 855-237-2346. That's 855-AF-RADIO. We're going to get to our next caller in a second, and just a shout out to Noah, who's also holding on. We'll be with you in a minute. Thanks for holding on. Well, in listening to that ad, you know, quite a difference between the voice that recorded that ad and the one that's speaking to you now live here on Ancient Faith. But by your prayers, I will recover from this wicked cold I've got. Let's go out to the phones and take a call from Nathan. Nathan, welcome to the program.
4: Hi, Father Evan. How are you?
0: Well, I'm doing well, except for this ridiculous cold I've got.
4: Yeah, sorry to hear.
0: But, oh, yeah, I know. I think I get sick more often than most. That's an honest confession. My wife says as much as well. And I think part of it is I've never been a great sleeper. And I'm also I'm not a workaholic, but I work hard. And so that's a dangerous combination. So I wear myself out and then I get sick. So, yeah. Well, Nathan, where are you calling from?
4: I'm in a LA suburb, but you could say Los Angeles.
0: Los Angeles. Is that home?
4: Yeah.
0: Is that where you're from?
4: Yes. Been here my whole life.
0: I always thought I would live in California.
4: I think you can come back.
0: I know. I think the hard part is, you know, a few times I've looked at, you know, when I've been invited to consider, you know, in years past, a parish in California, I always look at the difference in cost of living from where I am to where I'd be going. And I'm like, oh my gosh, it is significant. Yeah. That's the hard part.
4: It's really hard out. Yeah. It financially is very difficult out here. It's got a lot of good things going for it, but affordability is not one.
0: No, it's not. And so I know from brother clergy who are from California, it's something they're used to. But I also know for the hierarchs who are trying to attract clergy, it can be difficult because, you know, it's the same salary here or there, right? And so it's hard to sort of make that jump because your ability to pay for the family just drops significantly nonetheless. Do you have a home parish there?
4: Yes, St. Michael's in Antiochian in Van Nuys.
0: Van Nuys. Oh, I've never been to Van Nuys, but I've heard of that city. Yeah, well, nice to have you on the program. Thanks for calling.
4: Yeah, thank you. Thank you. Appreciate it.
0: Well, yeah, what's on your mind tonight?
4: Yeah, I had a question. I had, he goes to our church. He's a friend of mine. He said something that I was curious about. It didn't quite sound right to me. I thought, let me ask, because I'm still learning. I'm a catechumen. I'm going to be received in on Lazarus Saturday. But I'm still,
0: you know? Lovely.
4: Yeah, thank you. Thank you. And so I thought, you know what, let me ask. And with my my priest, I try to, you know, he's so busy. So I try to focus on stuff for my family and more kind of spiritual growth type of things. Mm-hmm. I saw that it was live. I thought, you know what, let me call in and ask this question. And it was basically, he had said that it's Orthodox teaching. And there was some, maybe it was like a pastoral letter or a canon that Orthodox shouldn't proselytize to like other quote unquote apostolic churches, those being Roman Catholic, Assyrian Church of the East, and Oriental Orthodox. And it didn't quite sound right, but I thought, you know what, I'm learning, so I might be wrong. So it's like if someone's Catholic, you know, we're not supposed to, you know, encourage them to be Orthodox and try to bring them over. So yeah, that's my question. Is that accurate? Are there just different schools of thought, you know, kind of different approaches? So that's my question.
0: Well, it's a great question on a broader scale. It opens up the line of inquiry related to how is it that the church approaches sharing the gospel. And, you know, so often when the term proselytizing comes up, it really today has a negative connotation, right? You know, sort of the door knocking or the standing on the corner kind of thing, you know, or the pamphlets, right? And, you know, so the idea that Orthodoxy would proselytize doesn't quite sound right. Nonetheless, the church has never shied away from giving witness to and sharing the gospel and the truth of Jesus Christ and his body, the church. So, you know, I just wanted to say that on a more broad scale, you know, the church should always be witnessing. And I think that's where some of your discomfort comes from, like the idea that somehow an Orthodox Christian is to remain mute or passive when it comes to sharing.
4: Yeah, I might have, proselytize might have been a bad word, but like I have a
0: coworker
4: who's he's a devout Catholic. So kind of my take was like what you were saying, like, oh, you know, just leave him alone, let him be Catholic. And it just doesn't sound, right. Why I wouldn't want to witness to him to, you know, at least come see the Orthodox faith.
0: Yeah, I mean, I can say that there are many times in my life where I have given witness to and shared, not in an aggressive way or manner, and certainly not in a way that is obtuse or, you know, lacks the attention and the emotional intelligence of my audience, right? You know, so, it's not like I'm pushing doors open and standing on tables and railing, but, you know, when given the opportunity to speak about the faith, I have on numerous occasions. And, you know, if asked, I've never said, well, the Orthodox Church has a canon that prohibits my speaking of my faith. You know, that again. Now, what I think this person may be referring to, and, you know, I haven't taken a dive into these documents in many years. And part of that is just, you know, the life of a parish priest is certainly not 8 to 10 on Sunday. You know, it's a very busy and demanding vocation. And so, you know, I haven't had time to review these documents, but there are discussions that have occurred between Orthodoxy and Catholicism you know, they call it the dialogue of love, I think. There are discussions that have occurred between Orthodoxy and the Oriental churches and the Assyrians of the East. And in these discussions, there may have been letters passed between the participants recognizing one another, you know, as apostolic churches and calling upon a type of respectful dialogue, right? And this is most likely the result of, you know, the polemical nature of earlier centuries, right? Where, you know, the dialogue was often nasty, you know, and was polemical and sought to discredit the other side, as opposed to what I think is appropriate, which is to confess the truth and the faith. You know, so let's say, for example, I'm speaking with a Roman Catholic. You know, we share a reverence for the Virgin Mary, Theotokos, but we also have differences in our approach. And I don't have to condemn a Roman Catholic for its theology around Mary. I can simply elucidate and witness to the Orthodox position. And I think that's probably what those documents is describing, you know, and not, you know, sort of a position paper. Now, at the same time, within Orthodoxy, there is plenty of, if you will, erudite and pointed theological discussion and representation of the faith to create clarity, you know, so for people who are examining the details of, you know, a Roman Catholic position or an Oriental position, an Orthodox position, there can be clarity, you know, footnotes and all, right? So, yeah, I think what I'm supporting is probably what is in your own understanding the path forward, which is, no, give witness, speak honestly, humbly, lovingly about the faith, and don't go on the attack, not necessary, but be ready to provide detail when called upon, right? So that people can distinguish what it is that the church has been professing and teaching since the time of Christ and the apostles. Yeah. How does that sound?
4: Yeah. That sounds really good. Yeah. And it sounded, when I heard it, it was one of those things that, you know, you can't put it to words. I was like, I don't know if that sounds right.
0: Makes sense. So I appreciate
4: that. It could be, maybe he had heard that, and it's kind of, I don't know, maybe it's like a kind of running it a little to the far end of the argument, but no, that makes a lot of sense.
0: Yeah. Thank you. Yeah. And that's my assumption, is that, you know, those types of discussions and those conferences, they publish joint papers, but nothing to the level of a canon. And,
4: okay,
0: you know, certainly you would find, you know, pretty stringent, or I shouldn't say stringent, pretty harsh resistance to the idea that somehow the church should not be giving witness to the fullness of the faith. I mean, that's just,
4: yeah,
0: it's, that doesn't make any sense. You know, that's not what we're supposed to do. But, yeah, well, appreciate you calling, Nathan, and, may God guide you, and congratulations on your upcoming reception into the church on Lazarus Saturday. What a beautiful day that will be for you and your family, or is it just on your own? Or
4: yeah, it's my family, except I have a 13-year-old daughter. I had come on and asked you about, you know, how she was a little resistant, and so talking with my priest. She's not right now, God willing,
0: yeah.
4: She will eventually. So it's me, the 2-year-old, and my wife.
0: Wonderful. I have a family in my parish who took the same course of action with a 13-year-old roughly. And beautiful to say that here a few years later, she's going to be baptized here soon. So,
4: awesome.
0: You know, the approach was right, you know. So, all right. Well, God bless. Thanks for calling, Nathan.
4: Thank you so much. Thank you so much, Father Evan. Appreciate it.
0: Bye-bye. Good night. All right. As our friend Nathan drops off, opens up a line for you if you'd like to call in to Orthodoxy Live at 1-855-237-2346. That's 1-855-AF-RADIO. We're going to go back out to the phones and take a call from Noah. Noah, welcome to the program.
5: Hello.
0: Hey, Noah. How are you?
5: I'm doing good.
0: Where are you calling from?
5: Oklahoma.
0: Oklahoma. I was in Tulsa a few weeks back, and I always joke. I don't know if you've ever heard this joke, Noah. Do you speak any Greek?
5: No.
0: No? So if you take the word Oklahoma, the state's name, and you break it up in Greek, Okalo Homa, it means the good earth.
5: Okay.
0: It's kind of just a little funny, you know, so people say, oh, see, Oklahoma's it's a Greek word. Greeks have a tendency to make every word, you know, its origin somehow in Greek, but yeah. Well, welcome to the program, Noah. What's on your mind tonight?
5: Okay, so I had a question with the kind of fall of the Roman Church.
0: Okay.
5: And something kind of connected is, I understand, like, in the 5th century, the Constantinople Church was almost all of the heresy, I think due to Arianism.
0: Mm-hmm.
5: But that got resolved. And I wonder why it didn't happen for the Roman Church.
0: Hmm. Well, I mean, the separation between East and West that eventually became, you know, known to us here in the modern century as, you know, the Roman Catholic and Eastern Orthodox churches, and the sort of the description of that is, you know, boy, the number of volumes and books written on that schism, you know, would fill a very large library, probably, if you included papers and essays on it. I think the three-set history volume on the split that's available through ancient faith is quite good. But, you know, the Western position of, you know, apostolic tradition and its belief in, you know, the rightness of its theological position, you know, solidified, you know, a bit over time and if you will, eventually calcified, so that, you know, Roman Catholic theology does not view itself in error, nor in heresy, but sees rather its position and its theological positions as the true faith. Now, Orthodoxy has provided a counterpoint to that for centuries. Eventually, even the Protestant Reformation did the same. And there's continued dialogue with the hope that the positions in which Roman Catholicism and Orthodoxy differ can be resolved. The Orthodox position is that, you know, the Roman Catholic Church would need to lay aside some of its theological points and some of the things that it stands firm on. So, for example, you know, even the papacy itself would have to be altered in the way that Roman Catholics view it. So, you know, this is a complicated thing, and it's existed for, you know, roughly 1,000 years. And, you know, it's not going to come apart easily, but it is the hope that the church can be reunited.
5: My question was more, why did the rest of the bishops not replace the Roman bishop when he, like, fell into heresy for a bishop that was, like, in communion with the rest of the church?
0: Well, it's not really... It wasn't really something that could be easily done. You know, so even though the rest of the bishops would call the Bishop of Rome, you know, into a state of departure from the faith and an error, you know, you have a power structure, if you will, and you have an allegiance within the common people to that institution that isn't just easily, you know, switch is flipped and you toss out that bishop and bring in a new one. And so, you know, it's just not historically, it wasn't a viable option, right? And and so, you know, a passage of time and you see, you know, the papacy becoming not just simply a theological seat, but a political and military seat of power. So if you just kind of read through it and you see it historically, that's not something that could have been done. It would have required much more than simply sending a letter and asking that bishop to step down. I mean, one of those realities of historical, you know, division. It's too bad, but yeah.
5: May I ask how the Constantinople church came back into communion after most of the church was like Arians?
0: Well, that happened as all heresy is overcome by the constant vigilance and explanation of truth. And so to a great degree, you know, St. Gregory and his homilies given in Constantinople reversed that. And, you know, it's something that required a saint whose touch and explanation and insight could move an empire, if you will. And that's always the case whenever there's a heresy. You know, the necessity of the Holy Spirit working through incredibly holy and pious people restores the church. And that still happens today. You know, whenever the church acts in error, it's typical that the Holy Spirit, through the actions of women and men, who often come to be known later as saints, redirects the church towards the truth. And, you know, Orthodoxy has dealt with this hundreds of times, and that's one of the beautiful witnesses to its, you know, fullness and its apostolic reality, that even though the church has been beset by heretical ideas and notions and heretical leaders, it has constantly been restored to the fullness of faith. That's why on the first Sunday of Lent, we recognize one of the heresies that occurred in the church and the restoration of the church to its fullness. So, yeah. Great questions, Noah. Great to have you on the show. Thanks for listening.
5: Thank you.
0: Yeah. All right. Good night. We've got another caller on the line. Before we take this call, let's take another short break and we'll be right back.
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0: Well, welcome to back to the program, and your partially depleted host, Father Evan. Thanks for listening tonight and being with us. We're going to go back out to the phones and take a call from Charles. Charles, welcome to Orthodoxy Live.
6: Thank you. Good evening, Father Evan.
0: Good evening, Charles. Where are you calling from?
6: I'm calling from Georgia.
0: One of my dear, sweet friends is from Georgia, and I just love my dear friend Alexis. She's got a deep Southern accent, though. You don't seem to have one at all.
6: No, sir. I grew up in California.
0: But you did the no, sir, so you've picked up some of the South.
6: That's right. That's right. The Southern hospitality is seeping in.
0: I love it. Where in California did you grow up?
6: Silicon Valley area, near San Jose.
0: Okay. And one of my best friends in the world is from that part of the world, San Jose. And probably my dearest, closest friend, Father Tom. But what brought you to Georgia?
6: Family.
0: Oh, your family, part of it was in Georgia?
6: Yes. People moved around about 20 years ago or so.
0: Yeah, yeah. Now, are you in proper Georgia or are you in one of the big cities?
6: No, I'm in the Golden Isles area, Brunswick, Jekyll Island, St. Simons area.
0: What did you call it? The Golden Isles?
6: Yes, sir.
0: Why do they call it that? What's that term mean?
6: I assume because of the sunrises and the sunsets. It's just a kind of a beautiful location. People out on the water and the beach, and you know, just it shimmers.
0: So what's a good time to go there?
6: I like the fall. Yeah, the fall is October is a great month to be in this area. You know, the humidity starts to die down a little bit, and you get some cooler weather.
0: Hmm. So it gets, I mean, summertime must be pretty muggy and hot.
6: Yes, absolutely.
0: What's the winter like?
6: Currently, it's been warm. We got up into the 80s today, and it'll be increasing from here, I fear.
0: Yeah, but winter's usually what, 50s, 60s?
6: No. It's usually, I would say average, we're at least high 70s in this area.
0: Oh, okay. Yeah, I have to look. I'm gonna totally get online and check out Golden Isles. I just never heard that term, and sounds like a lovely part of the world. You're very fortunate.
6: It can be if you like if you like being out on the water. If you like fishing, this is the place for it.
0: Well, I like the water. I like the beaches, and I love fishing. But I am a fly fisherman, so I don't know if I would qualify as a fisherman in Georgia.
6: Just get a reel in and see what happens.
0: That's a fair statement. Well, what's on your mind, Charles?
6: So I have been attending Orthodox services for about 3-ish years, I would say.
0: Wow.
6: I am not a catechumen, and I am not in the church. So yeah. I've been attending more online because of my current occupation. It keeps me away from going to church regularly. Yeah. And what I've seen online is that there seems to be some conflicting opinions on the use of fasting and participating in Lent if you are not in the church.
0: Okay.
6: And I was kind of curious what your thoughts on that were, and if it's, you know, still a useful spiritual practice if you're not in the church.
0: Yeah. Yeah. Well, you know, I'll give you the short answer and then I'll expand. I think it's beneficial. I mean, it's not as if the Lord's promise of or direction came with a condition. You know, he didn't say, when you fast as a member of the Orthodox Church, he never said that.
6: Right.
0: He just said, when you fast. And he didn't say, when you pray, using an Orthodox prayer book. He said, when you pray. And so I think the spiritual disciplines the Lord set forth benefit. And now, do I think or do I know and do I profess and confess that fasting, as directed through his body, the church, prayer as directed through his body, the church, is most beneficial? Absolutely. You know, I definitely think so. And so, you know, the wonderful thing about the information age is that what could not have been shared with you, you know, a few decades ago can be, right?
6: Right.
0: And orthodoxy is available in a way it is today that it never was when I was a kid or even a young mm-hmm. adult. You know, I would say something like probably 90% of the people who first show up at my parish have spent 6 months, a year, two, three, maybe longer online. And as they were online, they began to participate in the spiritual disciplines of the church as they were able to. They began to read Orthodox works and listen to Orthodox podcasts, right? I mean, this show, mm-hmm. we couldn't have conceived of this show, you know, 25 years ago,
6: right?
0: Let alone a podcast, you know? And, you know, I can't recall the exact numbers of downloads, but it was, you know, an astronomical number last year for the show. And that means that people are encountering the faith, you know, in a digital way, and often in your situation, right, where they're not yet members. Mm-hmm. But I think we can have a generous stance towards that. I think that's the appropriate approach, right? A generous stance. And so I always tell my staff and the clergy, we are always going to take the position that if you encounter our parish in some way, we're going to treat you like a member. That's just what we're going to do. Of course, we're going to distinguish the fact that you can't participate in the sacraments in the way that someone who's been baptized and or chrismated can, but we're not going to exclude you. We're not going to create barriers. Now, if possible, Charles, I'd say to you, if you can establish even a nominal relationship with a local clergyman and start, you know, by email, that would be helpful for you. You know, even as you remain outside the church, the pastoral office of the church is not inaccessible. You know, I spend a lot of time working with people who are not yet members. And that's, I remember, I'll tell you a funny story, Charles. When I first came to the parish, you know, it was very small. It was like 20, 30 of us. And, you know, the parish had sacrificed mightily to afford a priest. And, you know, at one point within the first year, you know, a question arose, I think, in a council meeting as to whether or not I would spend time, you know, meeting with and speaking with people outside the community. And really the position at that time was that I shouldn't, you know, that we're paying for this priest and we want this priest to just be focused on us. And that's mm-hmm. fair. But I explained to them, that's not the priesthood. And it's not the way the priesthood works. The priesthood is an offering of God to the world. And a priest is not an employee of a parish. He is a servant of Christ in his church. So as St. John Chrysostom so beautifully said, the world is my parish. So you shouldn't feel as if you can't avail yourself of a local priest. Now, you got to find someone who has the time and availability and someone that you can connect with. And so, you know, you can put a tentative inquiry out to maybe the local parish and just say, hey, I called Father Evan on Orthodoxy Live. I was asking about participation and I've been kind of an online member for 3 years. And I'm just wondering if I could email you from time to time. I'm not going to email you every day with every question that's on my mind, but I'd like to start a conversation about some mm-hmm. spiritual disciplines and get some guidance. You know, I'd like to fast. I'd like to pray. I'd like to consider other disciplines of the church and incorporate them into my life. Now, as you probably know, Charles, ultimately, all of those disciplines find their fullness within, you know, a relationship in the church, you know. But, you know, we're not going to say, but until then, don't you dare pray, right? Until then, don't read scripture, you know, that's not, no, that doesn't make any sense, right?
6: Well, so, exactly. I don't, I couldn't understand why someone would say don't fast if you're not in the church. It just doesn't make, logically speaking, I don't understand that standpoint.
0: Doesn't make spiritual sense either.
6: No.
0: But that's why it's so good to connect with something like this, you know, just to have a conversation with a priest and be like, hey, run this through your pastoral, you know, heart and tell me, does this make sense? And you can see really quickly where, you know, the pastoral office of the church and the priest has the ability to kind of cut through that. And, you know, I don't know why people put some of the things they do online. Is it to get clicks and views and likes, right, or create discussion and controversy? I don't know. You know, sometimes you hear things like, don't say the Jesus prayer. I'm like, what? We're not supposed to call on the name of the Lord? I think we're supposed to. And certainly, I don't know if I've ever said this story online, and I don't know if it's real or apocryphal, but, you know, one of the early large conversions into the church happened in the 80s by a group of over 2,000 evangelicals. And they first met with a bishop somewhere in the Midwest, and they met with that bishop and told the bishop that they had been led to Orthodoxy and to speak with this bishop by the Holy Spirit. And the bishop, I don't want to critique him, and I don't have a name, so I don't really even know, but the story goes that this very kind of ethnic or parochial bishop said, well, there's no Holy Spirit action or activity outside the church. And the response of these inquirers was, well, then what? By what spirit were we led here? So, you know, I think that is a wonderful anecdote to make the point that the church does not contain, or we can't circumscribe the activity of God in the Spirit.
6: Right.
0: And God's going to move in your heart, and he's going to call you to a relationship with him. And that's wonderful. And then the church's job is to support that journey, to provide a structure that was ordained by Christ and set forth by his apostles, and to smooth out the imperfections. It's not to set up a barrier, as those comments online would sort of make, you know, like, you can't fast unless you're in the church. Again, it just doesn't make sense. So, long answer and short answer to your question, Charles.
6: Both answers are appreciated, and it was great talking with you, and I hope you start feeling better.
0: Well, keep listening and share this with your friends, and glad you told me about the Golden Isles. I'm going to check it out.
6: Sounds good. All right, you have a nice night.
0: God bless, Charles. Good night. Well, I'm sorry I wasn't able to get to all the questions that came in tonight, but I want to thank you for listening and wish you a continued strength on your journey through Great Lent. And we'll be back with you next Sunday. It's the fifth Sunday of Lent. And until then, for Orthodoxy Live and Ancient Faith Radio, I'm Father Evan. Good night and God bless.

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2: 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Here is just one of its many retreat lectures.
3: Let me begin by saying that, in truth, I'm really deeply, deeply, deeply honored to be here at this moment of my life in your holy presence. And especially enriched from this morning's experience at the Divine Liturgy. Say to me, what's one word in my heart from my experience this morning? Heavenly. It was absolutely heavenly. Just was. How come? I don't know how come. Just was. It was heavenly. That is to say, we were transported to a new place. And we will be again this afternoon. And for those staying, we will be again tomorrow morning. It's heavenly. Thank God I teach at St. Vladimir's. I've been at St. Vladimir's 31 years. So I have a very rich heavenly experience there as well. It's heavenly. To use the word in its original sense, it was ecstasy. Ecstasy means in Greek to transcend oneself, get out of oneself, go beyond oneself, be out there, beyond the little ego. That's what it was. I don't have this written, but I'm going to say it. Take a chance. More than ecstatic. You understand the word ecstasy in secular cultures is corrupted. More than ecstatic, I will claim for me, perhaps for you, this morning's experience was erotic in the original sense of the Greek word, eros. By the way, as an aside, is a great book by Christos Yanaras, Y-A-N-A-R-A-S, Y-A-N-A-R-A-S, Greek philosopher alive, Greece, considered by some the greatest philosopher of the 20th century, wrote a book, Person and Eros. Erotic doesn't mean sexual. It means beyond transsexual, it's sense of utter wonderment. Utter, and then you get lost for words. For lack of a better word, joy. That's what erotic is. It's not what happens between silk sheets between a man and a woman. No, I mean, that's it in marriage, but that's a whole separate topic. And we believe that the marital bed is sacred. But every human being, married or not, and I'm not, haven't been for 19 years, is capable of erotic experiences. I'm convinced, deep down, I'm a convert of 31 years, I'm convinced that's why Orthodoxy is so attractive.

0: And to those with eyes and ears to see and hear, that's very attractive. So we have that erotic liturgical life, and we have it in our theology. We have that Christ. By the way, there are lots of Christs around that is explained in different ways. And if you don't believe that, watch television on a Sunday morning, which none of us get to do, but tape it and watch it. Yay, yay, yay. All in the name of Christ. But the Christ presented by Orthodoxy is a divine human person who, and I must say that theologians may disagree with me and I don't mind being corrected, but I would say is in the original Greek sense of the word, erotic. That's why he's attractive. He wasn't puritanical. He wasn't a human who went around and said, no, no, no, you can't do that. Those are wrong. No, no, no, no, no, that's wrong. Oh, poo on them. None of that. That's not the Jesus that we know. That's not the Jesus of good Orthodox theology. Nor is he the Jesus who went around and said, do everything you want and have a good time and be hedonist and you'll love it. That's not the Jesus we have in our authentic theology. We have a Jesus who showed us what a real human being is. For starters, he was celibate. That's not a bad thing. It's totally countercultural, but it's not a bad thing. For those called to be married, as I was 19 years, that's not a bad thing. It's not a bad thing to be celibate. One doesn't need sexual experience to be full. Oh, no. Oh, no. That's a whole separate topic. But I would simply say in this context, and I'll get on to what I wrote, Jesus was erotic. And he had no problem allowing that to occur. You have to understand, I'm Italian. Jesus allowed a woman to pour nard on his head and all over his body. Nard, which is a rarefied fragrant oil, which the jar that we're told about, some people say, cost a year's wages. He had no problem in the presence of a whole group of people at a dinner having a woman come and wash his feet with her tears and wipe his feet with her hair. That's as sensual as it gets. That's not a puritanical Jesus. That's a real human who can die on a cross naked for us. He can experience agony for us. Orthodoxy, by my standards, and they certainly are little, is very attractive precisely because it's got the right Jesus in our liturgy and in our theology. By the way, within Orthodoxy, that's not presented that. That's not the only way to say that. You'll hear other views within Orthodoxy. They may be more right than I am, I don't know. But I'll say that much. So, that much being said, let's take a second and how many are new to today? We're not here last evening, roughly. 1, 2, 3, 4, 5, 6, roughly 10. Okay. Whatever. By the way, anyone who might be interested, last night is on Ancient Faith Radio, or will be soon. What do you call it? Special conferences?
1: Special sessions.
0: Orthodox Women in Healing Ministries has its own special section under podcasts on Ancient Faith Radio. But let's segue from last night to right now, an idea or two, and I asked Jane if she would say a word, to say something about last night, the content of last night, to get me started on today. So where is Jane? Jane, would you say a word?
2: Yeah.

0: going to give us some background to today's topic of actually talking about how to become a healing presence, specifically talking to us about women. Both you and your wife of blessed memory talked about being gentle creatures, with the Theotokos as being our ultimate example of that, being gentle, being feminine, but also being fire, being a force that can change.
1: Say a word more about fire, please. Fire.
0: More about
1: women
0: fire.
1: As fire.
0: Women as fire. Not reading your mind. You help
1: well,
0: me.
1: Say a word, if you can, based on last night. What does it mean to say woman, fire? A woman, an Orthodox woman, is fire on this earth. What? What is that? How can a woman be fire? What? Like this, flesh that out a bit.
0: Could I call on some help?
1: Yes, certainly. Just ask if somebody wants to put up a hand. Yeah, stand up and say that louder.
2: I think you're referring to a force to contend with.
1: What's that mean, a force to contend with?
2: That's the strength and desire that comes out when you are gentle and hushed rather than.
1: That's right. That's right. Father Hopko said once that any time a priest enters a social gathering, a social cocktail, the conversation subdues and changes. And that's a good thing. That is to say, the mere presence of the priest in that gathering alters the conversation. And I was saying last night that a strong, gentle, Orthodox woman has that sense about her. That she, all she has to do is like show up for life and be fire. That's what I was saying. I know that. One time I was with a very strong, gentle, Orthodox woman. I was counseling her. And we finished. And I don't know how to say this. She looked in my eyes. She just rubbed the fleece on my jacket like that and walked out. Huh. Changed my week. Just, that's all it was. That's fire. That's fire. So, Jane, can you say another word?
0: You also defined healing presence as our encounters with others that leaves them more strengthened, with more strength and more hope, whether it be in a professional sense, whether it be the clerk at the store, every encounter that we have. That obstacles to that are despondency, doubt, lack of faith, and lack that Christ can act through us. That often self-centered fear lies beneath our negative emotions.
1: Okay. Thank you. There was a fine summary of last night, so you don't have to listen to the podcast. I'm convinced as a clinical psychologist, beneath virtually all negative emotion is self-centered fear. And if the truth be told, la, la, la, la, la, you ratchet that down. What am I afraid of? Self-centered fear. Basically, I'm afraid of death. I'm not going to go there. That's a whole nice talk. But that's the basis of self-centered fear. Afraid of my own death. So, as I said last night and as I say now, this is a team taught set of talks. My wife, who's dead 19 years, is here. She told me this morning she wants to sing for you right now, and she will. You're going to be amazed at her voice. She was a nurse, registered nurse, and did not sing professionally. Jessica's way ahead of me. Thank you. That's her. It's my wife. She taught herself to play the guitar. She sang beautifully, but she sang impromptu. We lived in an apartment in those days. I said to her, honey, can I record you? Yeah, do what you want. So I recorded her, and this is her singing. Not then. This is her singing to me and you now. There's a love song about two humans called Today. Let's listen to it as she is singing it as a love song between your soul and mine. As a song, love song between Jesus and myself. And as I will say in these two talks, question, how? How am I going to become more of a healing presence? The answer, in short, is intimacy with Jesus Christ. Is it that simple, Dr. Rossi? That's so simplistic. It's that simple. It's intimacy with him. We'll talk about the how. But it's intimacy with him. And those who know intimacy with him know what I'm talking about. He's there. He is our bridegroom. He is our lover. And he wants us to be open to his love. So this song, I'm going to put on an icon of Christ and have my wife sing a song about your and my individual soul and him. That's all.

I said that this is Team Tot. She will carry the day. I'll come and go today. I'll leave, fly out of here Monday morning. And in 2 weeks, you'll be saying to yourself, I wonder what that conference was all about. You'll remember her. That's the way it is. I'll talk, blah, blah, blah. She will touch your hearts. And this afternoon, I'll play another song of her. So, healing presence. Jane said, and I will say again, I admire the fact that you are women in the healing ministries and already doing the grunt work of healing presence. What is healing presence? It's defined as any contact with any human being. I can talk to this one, I can talk to that one, you can talk to this one, you can talk to that one. God sends people in their life. God sends this one in my face now, and that one in my face now. It can be a student of St. Vladimir's, it can be this one, it can be that. It doesn't matter. Healing presence by me or you means in that exchange, I've left that person with more strength and more hope. That's my power. That's my fire. Anytime we meet any human ever, we have a choice. We can leave that person with a little more strength and a little more hope because he or she met me, or we can leave that person depleted a little because I took a little from that person. However I do that, we all do it. One way or another, I want you to like me. I wonder what I'm thinking. I wonder what you think of me. Blah, blah, blah, blah, blah, blah, blah, blah, blah. I'm taking from you. I'm not giving, I'm not making you stronger. I'm self-centered. And of course, it's both self-centered fear. Maybe I'm not good enough. Maybe I'm not adequate. Blah, blah, blah. So that's what this is about, becoming more a healing presence. And I would say to all of us, we're all human, and therefore we all have a long way to go. I have no doubt. You're much farther along than I. But that's what we're called to do. Now, as I said last night, that awareness, that's who I really am. I expect to do that. I expect to get on a plane Monday morning and talk to a lovely flight attendant and have her have more strength and hope because of that conversation. I don't look at her as my servant. She's not going to bring me Coca-Cola. I'm going to give her strength and hope. That's what being an Orthodox Christian, Orthodox woman in healing ministries, that's what it's all about. No matter who it is, they're really not our servants. We can give them strength and hope. How? I'll talk about that in the next session and a half. For now, pop quiz. Like I'm a professor, I give pop quizzes all the time. Pop quiz, I don't want an answer. You answer it in your own mirror of your soul. Pop quiz. Since the end of Divine Liturgy and this minute, how long is that? A couple hours. How many times have you prayed? How many times have you said the Jesus prayer? How many times have you said the name Jesus? How many times have you been intimate with him? Maybe 700. Maybe two dozen, maybe two, maybe none. Who knows? Doesn't matter. The purpose of the question isn't to get an answer. The purpose of the question is to help me do it more from now on. Why? Because that's what it says in 1 Thessalonians. That's not my words. It says, pray ceaselessly. That means as much as we can. That doesn't mean all the time. Nobody can pray all the time. But we pray as much as we can, especially in spaces of time like we had between the end of Divine Liturgy and now. We had a nice chunk of time. How did we use it? Of course we take care of ourselves, and I'll talk about that. But basically, we are here to become more and more and more and more and more and more intimate with Christ. The question is how, and I'll do that. But the pop quiz is the beginning of that answer. Because the answer is we open ourselves through prayer.
That's the avenue. That's the highway. That's the path. That's the road. That's the route. We open ourselves to intimacy with Christ through prayer. Again, that's not my words. They're his words. He said, ask. He said, seek. He said, knock. And that's precisely what we don't do. That is what we don't do. Okay, Lord have mercy. But at least now we raise ourselves to that level. So I'll make a couple of declarations. The first is prayer releases God's energy in us. You want to release God's energy in you? Fire. How do I do it? Prayer. That's how it's done. And again, they're not my words. Prayer releases God's energy in us. And I'm going to make this some bullets. Blah, blah, blah, blah, blah. Second bullet. This is St. Ignatius Brancheninov said, prayer is a hidden martyrdom. Prayer is a hidden martyrdom. Now, I'm going to say that and go on. But if you want to have fun, spend an hour with teens developing that. I did it this summer at St. Andrew's Camp, OCA, outside, right on the Lake Oneida. It's a wonderful theme. I'll just tell you what I had kids do. Like, these are kids. One of the girls had blue hair. Who cares? I got to a group like this. So I assigned numbers. Like let's say there are 20 people. Gave numbers, 1 through 10. 1, 2, 3, 4, 5. Right, I made them write it down. 1, 2, 3, 4, 5, 6, 7, 8, 9, 10. 1, 2, 3, 4, 5, 6, 7, 8, 9, 10. And then the ones got together in the twos, so they're now paired anonymously. Then I give them each a great big piece of paper, the pair, piece of paper that was, I don't know what, 18 by, I don't know, 14, I bought at Staples, and a whole bunch of magic markers. And I said to them, now, the pair of you who are assigned randomly, you didn't choose your own friend, go draw a picture showing prayer is a hidden martyrdom. And of course they went, duh. The first question was, what's martyrdom? That's a nice question to ask. You got them where you want them. Well, martyrdom is being a witness. What's that mean? All right. What are we going to draw? I don't know. Talk about it. So the two of them talk about it, and then they draw it. And then they had to come up and display it in front of the others. Everyone had to be silent, clap at the end, and they sat down. It took an hour. Do you know what? The kids are still talking about that. They're talking about prayer as a hidden martyrdom. Now, I don't want to belabor that. And you know, if I had you for double this time, I'd brought paper and give you magic markers and give you numbers and have you do it. I've had priests do that. And you know what? It works. What it does is help us comprehend prayer as a hidden martyrdom. And I have a movie that I think I can show you this afternoon of youth saying, because I had them do it in pairs in Boston, different pairs, talking about prayer as a hidden martyrdom. So I'll just say that and keep going. But point, prayer is a hidden martyrdom. You're adult enough and good enough to comprehend what I'm driving at. We have to use our time proactively, intentionally, to go where God is, use his name, and not do the thoughts we want to think. We can't get in William James' canoe of consciousness and just go down our stream of consciousness and think about this and that. What am I going to do tomorrow? No, I'm going to pray. By the way, that's what happens to sleep a lot. That's why people can't sleep. They're in their stream of consciousness. Oh my golly, it's 2:30. Have I been praying? Oh, I don't think so. We're called to pray. Again, I realize the limitations of time is 25 to 2. I'll just say that and keep going. I'll say it again to myself. Prayer is a hidden martyrdom. I don't pray enough. And I'll say to you, as humans, you don't pray enough.
There's much more intimacy. There's an eternity of intimacy in front of us to become more intimate with Jesus Christ. That's what it's about. That's why Orthodoxy is so attractive. Now we'll talk about the Jesus prayer a little bit. Anyone who's interested, I made a CD at St. Vladimir's that you could buy just on the web. Go to the bookstore, Rossi CD, Jesus Prayer, buy it. There's a whole CD on the Jesus Prayer. And I wrote an article for the web for St. Vladimir's website that Monica is going to give out. You can get a copy of that. The CD kind of says some of that somewhere. But I'm going to say about the Jesus Prayer. Virtually all Christian religions today advocate the Jesus Prayer. I was Roman Catholic. I was a monk for 11 years. As a monk, I was taught the Jesus Prayer and made to read the Way of the Pilgrim. That's all a good thing. However, in Orthodoxy, we have the only religion to have an unbroken history back to its origin. That's a lovely thing. I won't talk about it now, but we can go back through our great saints, all of them. We can go back to St. Seraphim of Sarov and St. Gregory Palamas, all the way back, talking about the Jesus Prayer, all the way back to the 5th century monks in the Nitrian desert. Orthodoxy has the Jesus Prayer unbroken. It's part of our wonderful heritage. So I'll say a word. You say the Jesus Prayer. I have no doubt about that. I do too, some. We are told when we inhale, say the first half, Lord Jesus Christ, or Lord Jesus Christ, Son of God. And as we exhale, the second half, have mercy on me or have mercy on me, a sinner. That's it. But I'm going to say a word to help us understand a little bit more its power. More than that, in a few moments, I'm going to have to shorten some of the stuff I wrote. And I really did write a role play that I was going to have you do right here, but I can't do because I don't have the time. But I am going to show you a video of an audio of a teenager singing the Jesus Prayer. The Jesus Prayer. Lord Jesus Christ, Son of God, have mercy on me, a sinner. Pivots on the word Jesus. For 2,000 years, God Almighty would not give his name to his chosen people. Jacob and so many others said, please, just tell us your name. And he said, in effect, no. I am. You want to know my name? I'll tell you. I am. What's that mean? That means you're not going to know. I am. And we hypothesize he didn't tell the Jews his name because they've used it badly. That he used his name to get what they wanted, to kill the Babylonians or whatever. And Yahweh, we have no idea what Yahweh or God means, said, I'm not giving you my name. Because name is power. Name is power. That's a whole topic. That's an hour. And Bishop Callistos Rare, Metropolitan Callistos Ware, wrote a little mint book called Name is Power. Name is power. Understand, 2,000 years, I'm not going to give you my name. I am not going to tell you my name. Jesus comes along, this little human being, and he says, I will tell you God's name. Duh. What you are going to do? What God wouldn't do for 2,000 years. You're going to tell us God's name? Yes, please. Okay, what's God's name? God's name is Abba. What happened then? They picked up stones. God's name is Abba. Get out of here. You don't have some big, wonderful, apocalyptic name. You're going to call him Abba? Yes, please. Jesus said God's name is Abba. You and I have no idea. We live in America or come from other countries.
We have no idea what that means. Abba. But even that, we don't understand its valence. We don't understand the depth. Let me give you a little example of the depth of that. You know, anybody can say Father, Papa. I'll give you a little taste of that. I'm a grandfather. I love it. The theory is God gives us grandchildren as a reward for not killing our own children. I checked it with my daughter. She said, yeah, you didn't kill me. When Beth only had one, Colin and I would visit in Rhode Island where they lived, I would say to Beth and Greg, you two work hard all week. I'll take care of Colin Saturday morning. Tell me what to do. Write it down. I paint by the numbers. Write down. Change the diaper. Warm the bottle. No, no, no. And I'll do it. Okay? Okay. I got a list. Colin's in his room. I'm in my room. Beth and Greg are in their room. All right. 6:30 in the morning, I hear this horrendous, blood-curdling scream coming out of Colin's room. Now, I bond out of bed. I don't want Beth and Greg awakened. I run to Colin's room. Now, you understand, it's 6:30. I'm groggy. And in his room, the door is ajar. There's a thin sliver of door opening that I can see in, and he can't see me. He's got his hands on the crib, head to the ceiling, wailing. And he's got on this, I'll say it, sleeper that goes from his neck to his ankle. The zipper. So I start to hum my little lullaby. Like, now I have this relationship with this little guy. As soon as I start to hum the lullaby, I'll hum it for you. I go like this. I go, loo, loo, loo, loo, loo. Instantly, he's silent. He knows it's Papa. I got him quiet, so I keep going. Loo, loo, loo, loo. Loo, loo, loo. I do a little bit. Then I go to the big opening in the door, and he takes his hands off the crib bar, and he puts them to the ceiling, and he just, a dozen times, he goes, Papa, Papa, Papa, Papa, Papa, Papa, Papa, Papa, Papa. He knows Papa's not going to hurt him. He knows that the only thing Papa does is roll on the rug with him and have a good time. I go over, I pick him up, we go sit in the chair, puts his head in my chest. For 10 minutes, I hum loo, loo, loo. That's what Abba means. Abba is that unbounded, total expectation of nothing but goodness. Abba is a childlike exclamation to God, Abba. And I don't pretend to understand what it means. Colin taught me. Jesus. Now, Jesus in John, Philip said, show us the Father and it's enough. And in some readings, Jesus in exasperation says, Philip, have I been with you so long and you still don't understand? He who sees me sees the Father. I and the Father are one. You want to know who the Father is? Take a look. And you want to really know who the Father is? Take a look at the crucified Christ. That's a declaration of who the Father is. Now I'm going to foreshorten this sum. It's 1:45. But embedded in the name Jesus is the very power of God. So that's the first half. Lord Jesus Christ, under God, have mercy on me, a sinner. Second half, have mercy on me, a sinner. Pivots on the word mercy. Second half of the Jesus prayers, petition. Have mercy on me. What does the word mercy mean? What are we asking for? In Hebrew, hesed, mercy, means everlasting love. Not a bad prayer. I don't mind being loved. Have everlasting love. That's what we're praying. Why don't we pray that all the time? Have everlasting love on me. I don't know. We don't. I like the translation in Greek even better. Mercy.
The word mercy in Greek comes from eleison, the most oft said word in the divine liturgy. Have mercy on me, a sinner. Eleison. Eleison in Greek comes from the Greek word eleion, which means olive. Olive oil. One time in the St. Vladimir's class, I had a priest from the Middle East. I said to him, Father George, do they still use olive oil medicinally in the Middle East? Oh, yes, Dr. Rossi. When I was a little boy, my mother would, and had a cough, my mother would take a little dishcloth and heat a pan of olive oil and put the cloth in the warm olive oil and put on my chest under my pajamas. Then I'd wake up in the morning and the cough would be diminishing. Olive oil in the Middle East today, and in Jesus' time, was used as a healing agent. The prayer is, Lord Jesus Christ, Son of God, have warm, healing olive oil on my hard heart. Not a bad prayer. I say that literally a lot. Lord Jesus Christ, Son of God, have warm, healing olive oil on my hard heart. Why? Because that's what the prayer says. Now, there are a lot of alternatives to that. The early monks said, O Lord, make haste to help me. O Lord, make speed to save me all day long. The one book I really love, and I have a handout to give to you on the invocation of the name, some excerpts I took from Liv Gillet, whom I love. Liv Gillet says, for those who would like to, those who are called to, the name Jesus, the one word, Jesus, in itself, is the Jesus prayer. Going through the day, all I have to do is try to be interior, listen to my breathing and heart beating, and say the name Jesus. That's it. That's the whole enchilada. And the more I do that with an intention of being intimate with him, coming to know him, making myself open to him, the more he will do that for me. The name Jesus itself is a means to purification and perfection, the filter through which all our thoughts and words and deeds can pass, brings victory when we're tempted. There are a couple other really nice quotes here that I'll have Monica give to you in just a moment. That being said, and there's a lot more to say about that, I want to say a word about not letting appearances deceive us. That is to say, not being judgmental. Are you judgmental? Say to the other, am I judgmental? Oh, heavens, yes. Are you judgmental? You're human, so heavens, yes. Anytime you see a human or a situation, something goes through your mind, judgmentally, you categorize it. That's the way the human mind works. That's a problem. That's a big problem. And that's what we try to move away from. And teens are the ones who posture most, who make appearances look weird. Yep. And I'm saying to you, by the way, there are some teenagers who are 50 years old. All right. There are some teenagers who are 74, and I may be one of them. All right. Don't be deceived. One time I gave a retreat to high school kids in the Adirondacks, Antiochians. First talk, Saturday morning, glorious day, much brighter than today. Lent, spring, beautiful weather, gorgeous lake right there. How do I say this? I was talking, they were there, but behind them was this whole wall of windows, almost onto the floor, two doors. So I said to them, let's begin with a moment of silence, but let's all go outside
and we will pray out there, looking at the gorgeous lake and the green trees. I said, but don't make it humanistic. Don't just say, oh, green air, smells good, nice place. Okay, but directed to the Lord Jesus Christ. Pray to him in this. Okay, okay. So they all go outside. Now, you know teens. They're leaning against the post. They're like this. So I had them there for 5 minutes, brought them back in, talked, blah, blah, blah. Gave them another talk, blah, blah, blah. In the evening, I had them do posters, which they loved. And then in the morning, so they're teens. Now, they came from Niagara Falls and Ottawa and all over to the Adirondacks, so, and they have a lot of friends. So they were up all night talking to their friends. That's why they came. They didn't come for me. They came for their friends. Sunday morning, we have a divine liturgy. We have a brunch. Then they have to leave at 3, long drives home. Rossi has to talk at 1. Duh. It's a gray day. They are exhausted. They don't want to be there. They want to talk to their friends. I don't want to be there. They're half awake. But we're there. So I'm facing 30 teenagers. Right in front of me are two girls sitting, how do I say this, with a white blanket around the two of them, up to their chinny chin chin, half asleep with their heads together looking at me. I felt so sad for them. It's like they have to sit here and listen to this. They're tired. So I said to them, I'll tell you what I was going to do. I was going to have you go outside and pray like we did yesterday. I'd take one look, and I don't think bulldozers could get you to move. So I'm not going to do that. And the one in front, not the girl, but a guy says, Dr. Rossi, make us go outside and pray. I said, no. I am not going to make 30 of you go outside because one of you wants to do it. I said, how many of you want me to make you go outside and pray? All 30 put up their hand. I said, go. And they grumbled. But they did it. You know my point. Don't take them at face value. Look for the good that's inside and talk to that. And I'm running out of time, so whatever else is written is just going to have to fly away. But I do want to have you watch like an icon, but listen to Martha. Listen to Martha. Martha, here's a little like a name to put in your heads, Crossroad, a program in Boston run at Hellenic College by Ann Bezarides. And I've been talking there for the last 10 years. So I give a talk at night on the Jesus Prayer, much longer than this. I take 2 hours to talk about the Jesus Prayer to them. They're very receptive. Saturday night, Sunday, go to Divine Liturgy, brunch. I get out of my car to get my computer, give them another two-hour talk at noon. And I'm walking to the door of the library, and walking across the grass is a 17-year-old girl, not excessively pretty and not disfigured, just a plain old girl, singing. So I said to myself, because I define myself as a dinosaur, I'm going to find out what kids are singing these days. She's singing softly. As we walk to the door, she stopped singing. So I opened the door. I said, honey, what were you just singing? And she shrugged her shoulders and she said, she kind of looked where she said, the Jesus Prayer. I said, I beg your pardon. She said, well, you asked me. I said, would you sing it for me now? Yeah. I'm going to push. When I go to talk to 30 of them, would you stand up and sing the Jesus Prayer? Yeah. She did. They clapped. I said, would you come in the other room and I'll record you? This is Martha singing the Jesus Prayer. I don't give a talk that I don't play Martha. She has changed my life because I'm starting to sing the Jesus Prayer. And I suggest you think about that.
That's a whole topic that could take a half hour. But understand, she's singing the Jesus Prayer not to impress Rossi or anything else. She's singing the Jesus Prayer because she's singing the Jesus Prayer. And I'm convinced all heaven was doing somersaults while this little twink is singing Jesus Prayer on a Sunday afternoon. That's revolutionary.

That was 15 months ago. Last summer, I spoke at Hellenic College to teenagers, and I played Martha. Blah, blah, blah. Then I finished, and I'm gathering my stuff. Voluntarily, a whole group of teenagers who are really crazy came up themselves without being asked and sang the Jesus prayer together as a group and then sang it a second time to be recorded. And I want you to hear the spontaneity. I want you to hear how this is contagious. This is a group of 17-year-olds singing unsolicited the Jesus prayer.

0: Thank you.
1: For more information about Orthodox Women in Healing Ministries, please visit owhm.org. 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
2: Healing the unresolved, putting the past in the past. Father Joshua McCool guides those who have suffered painful experiences and continue to live in shame and isolation as a result of these hardships. Father Joshua is the author of Healing Your Wounded Soul, Growing from Pain to Peace, and also Healing Work, Giving Humanity a Second Chance, both published by Ancient Faith Publishing, and is also a licensed counselor in the state of Pennsylvania. Here he is with today's program.
3: Hello, listeners, and welcome back to another episode of Healing the Unresolved, Putting the Past in the Past. Today, we're going to be answering a question from someone, an Orthodox Christian adult, who openly shares that they have what they called Asperger's, and they believe it has played a role in many years of difficult social experiences, from when they were in school and all the way to the present, at their present parish even, to the point where they had to leave their parish. And so there's very much a profound experience of being misunderstood and not really understanding why people are responding to the submitter of the question as they are. And so the submitter of the question is seeking guidance on, what do I do now? I can't really go back to my old parish. It just would not be a good experience for them or for me. So what do I do now? You know, I want to go to church. There's a part of me that kind of believes that maybe I should just walk it alone somehow and be an Orthodox Christian. And of course, we don't want you to do that to the submitter of the question. Now, that's certainly, you deserve much better than that. So hopefully today's podcast can help with that. And so first, you know, for those who are maybe not familiar with what is Asperger's disorder or syndrome, you know, and I don't like either one of those words, you know, syndrome or disorder, you know, let's discuss what it is. And so, you know, Asperger's used to be known kind of as a high-functioning autism, right? Kind of a specific point on the autism spectrum where, you know, individuals display some emotional and social difficulties, but really don't have any of the impairments in speech or intellectual development that you might see in more significant forms of autism. And of course, you know, now it's no longer an official quote-unquote diagnosis, Asperger's, but it's still used informally, right? And that's still because it was kind of a handy word. It kind of helps people understand themselves. It helps people understand what's going on with them. It helps people understand maybe why they've had so many social struggles. And so now, of course, it's officially called the autism spectrum disorder, right? So it's very much the autism spectrum disorder is very much a continuum or a spectrum. And so there's still a developmental spectrum. And of course, it's important for many of us to know and realize that many, many people fall somewhere on it. And personally, I'm convinced it's far more common than we realize. But it's hard to really know how prevalent it is. It's hard to know statistics for sure, because, you know, many out there are high functioning enough that it never gets officially treated or diagnosed. And certainly this applies to any walk of life, right? It could mean this applies to doctors, lawyers, teachers, and even clergy. No one is exempt from this. And it affects people of all walks of life. You know, so what does this mean? You know, if we are quote unquote on the spectrum, you know, that's a common phrase we hear. Oh, you know, so they're on the spectrum, or I'm on the spectrum. Or sometimes we wonder quietly in our hearts, am I on the spectrum? You know, or maybe we, you know, have considered whether or not, you know, we have Asperger's or not. And really, what does it mean? It means we're different. You know, we might notice there are areas that we will excel in And then there's other areas we really struggle in. Kind of there's ups and there's downs. There's profound strengths and profound areas of struggle. You know, for example, you know, we might be, you know, really kind of book smart or be talented with music or, you know, with instruments or memory or chanting even, but struggle to read social cues and really know how to properly respond to people socially. You know, we might also struggle with needing control and not handling unexpected change well. We might also struggle with poor boundaries. And some do and some don't, you know, but these are things that can commonly show up if we struggle in this area. And we might also struggle with empathy and forming deep emotional attachments with people, right? And sometimes, depending on where we're at, we can also sometimes struggle with sensory issues, you know, with sensitivity to certain sensations or sounds. And again, you know, even if we, you know, if we use the word Asperger's, even within that condition, there is a wide range of intensity, you know, and for some, it is barely noticeable. You know, maybe only a therapist would catch it or notice it. And, you know, I remember well, you know, many, many moons ago when I first started off in the counseling field, you know, I had worked with a psychiatrist who, of course, his name will remain anonymous, and they've since passed away. But he openly admitted that he had Asperger's and would tell everybody that. And he would always say that he marches to the beat of a different drummer. And of course, when he would encounter, you know, young people that ended up with that diagnosis or, you know, knew they had it, that's how he would help them certainly understand it, that they march to the beat of a different drummer, right? But what do we do if we march to the beat of a different drummer, but we're an Orthodox Christian, right? Because ultimately, we want to march to the beat of the gospel, right? And so it doesn't really mean anything different from us. It simply means we might have different areas of focus in our spiritual life than somebody who maybe doesn't struggle in this area. That's really what it means. And so many people do openly admit it, you know, and many with advanced degrees out there. They even tip off their coworkers. Hey, you know, they kind of let people know because they know on some level other people are picking up on it, and they like to prepare their coworkers to kind of relieve them of the burden of confusion or blaming themselves that, hey, just so you know, I'm a little bit on the spectrum, right? And I think that's a great thing to do, to own it, you know? Because we might ask, well, is it weakness that I have, that I'm on the spectrum or that I have Asperger's? No, it doesn't have to be weakness. Is it failure? No, it is not failure. Does it mean there is something wrong with me? No, it does not mean there's something wrong with me. It just means that we are different. And it does not mean that we are inferior or defective in any way. We just have to understand it and respond to it properly, right? So if we suspect or have been told or already know that we are kind of on the spectrum or we identify with Asperger's, you know, it's good information. You know, it doesn't mean anything bad about us. It gives us a framework within to work. You know, we don't fix it. However, we can modify our behavior so that it doesn't cause impairment or disruption in our lives and our relationships. But for that to happen, we have to be honest with ourselves. And this requires humility. You know, because when we've lived a life that's been largely misunderstood, there could be a lot of anger and resentments and grudges there, where we're kind of blaming the rest of humanity for our experiences. But to really make the most of this, we have to see our role in it, right? And it's a good opportunity to keep a spiritual log or journal and identify and own all the areas and incidents where it caused issues. You know, we can make amends then. We might, as an Orthodox Christian, decide to reach out to those people, maybe an email or a phone call or a letter, and just apologize and own our part in it and let them know we're working on it. And so we use this new insight or knowledge about ourselves to establish ways to catch ourselves, right? To have active goals and to change our responses. You know, we might look back and say, yeah, and all these situations, I can see how maybe my responses made things worse. Well, nothing's going to change until we change our responses. And we have to be able to ask ourselves, how does my condition affect others? You know, so when it comes to Asperger's or being on the spectrum, we don't change who we are, but we change what we do, right? We don't change who we are, but we change what we do through our faith, through insight, and through self-awareness. You know, and people with Asperger's or who are on the spectrum, they can love very deeply. You know, I know many people who say they have this, that they're on the spectrum or they have this condition, but I also have known them, they love very deeply and they show affection, right? There's always variations, right? But, you know, maybe they have rituals that if it gets disrupted, they get very difficult or start to feel out of control, right? But I've also known many of them to be very loyal, you know, very faithful, right? And sometimes they might seem socially awkward, right? If we have this, we might seem socially awkward and say things that can sometimes get us into trouble, right? You know, and sometimes if we struggle with this condition, if things aren't our way or something gets disrupted, you know, we could have a temper or anger that sometimes can frighten other people and they might not understand what's going on. And that can really lead to us being misunderstood, right? So if we have this, we say, all right, this is me. Now I'm going to make the most of it. We work around it and through it, right? Because it also has positives. You know, there's areas of excelling. There's areas where we're advanced in. And so we do our best to not let it negatively affect others. And we don't use it as an excuse. We use it to understand ourselves and to give us a roadmap to what we need to work on, right? I'm going to repeat that. We don't use it as an excuse. We use it to understand ourselves and to give us a roadmap to what we need to work on, right? And so, you know, we might not think there's anything wrong with our behavior, but if it's making other people uncomfortable, we have to listen to that and we have to address our behavior and fix it, you know? And so I think to the submitter of the question, that's kind of the shift that I think needs to occur here, you know, that you need to make, right? That even though it might not make sense to us, other people's reactions, and we might not think we're doing anything wrong, but in the end, it seems to be costing you a lot. And so no doubt there's people who maybe have not responded well or could have responded better, but what is our role in it? And what is it, you know, what responses or behaviors do I need to change so that I don't have to deal with all these headaches, right? Certainly it's in your best interest, right? And it also, you know, when we arrive at that point and we're willing to do this, it's a wonderful source of humility, which of course we very much need for our spiritual life. So to the submitter of the question, you know, I would try starting over, you know, at a fresh parish and to be upfront about it with the new priest. You know, this is something I need to work on. It's something I own and that I'm aware of. And I welcome feedback. And the reason why this is so important is that it makes us safe. It's okay if we have a struggle.

0: as I'm learning, and it will help me. And I really think that's really, really, really important for you. So I think that's all we'll do today. To the submitter of the question, if you have any more questions, feel free to email me. And also to the submitter of the question, I'm sorry. I'm sorry that you've had all those experiences. And it sounds like it's been a long road for you. But don't give up on a parish, right? And God bless you, and God bless everyone out there, and have a blessed weekend.
1: Healing the Unresolved. Putting the past in the past with Father Joshua McCool. Father Joshua is the Dean of St. George Cathedral in Pittsburgh, Pennsylvania, and a licensed counselor. 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

The Book of Lamentations was written after the Babylonians had invaded the land, slaughtered the populace, and brought about national extinction. What remained for Jerusalem and Judah? The five poems of the book represent the authentic voice of Israel in exile, a mourner wailing over the judgment of God, desperately seeking an audience with him but finding him hidden and inaccessible. In Prayers in the Dark, Father Lawrence Farley paraphrases the Book of Lamentations and interprets each passage, following it with a meditation on human suffering, not to explain it, but to point a way forward into hope. In the words of the sacred text, we find assurance that we are not unique in our suffering and that the way home to the kingdom brings pain as well as joy. Find Prayers in the Dark today at store.ancientfaith.com. 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

0: The Simple Path to God, Discovering the Way Back to Authentic Faith. Father Spyridon Bailey is a priest of the Diocese of Great Britain and Western Europe of the Russian Orthodox Church outside of Russia, serving in England and Ireland. On this video podcast, he applies the teaching of the Church Fathers to modern life with reference to the Sunday Gospels. Here now is Father Spyridon.
1: In the name of the Father, and of the Son, and of the Holy Spirit. Amen. After his death, his resurrection, and his ascension, his victory over death and sin, Christ then made it possible for us to follow him, to enter into the kingdom of God through the descent of the Holy Spirit. At Pentecost, Christ gives us the Holy Spirit to create the church, that we may be strengthened, that we may be sanctified, in order to follow Christ where he has gone, where he has taken our humanity, to the very throne of God. Of course, at Pentecost, the Holy Spirit descended like tongues of fire, like tongues of flame upon the apostles. The person of the Holy Spirit, the person of the Holy Spirit, co-eternal with the Father and the Son,

who enables the apostles in that moment to speak in this variety of languages, a variety of tongues. We note that those who were hiding in fear of the Jews, who were too afraid to even pronounce Christ in their own language, were transformed by the descent of the Holy Spirit. They now proclaimed Christ in a variety of tongues, the tongues of all their listeners. They no longer feared physical suffering. The Holy Spirit transformed their terror into boldness and love, a love of God and love of each other. The Holy Spirit turned their hearts into heaven. The speaking in other languages was a sign that the church would proclaim this truth to every nation, to every people on earth. And we remember how those who built the Tower of Babel in opposition to God had their single language destroyed, broken up. But how those who fear God in humility could speak all languages, communicate to everybody. The lesson is that pride results in confusion, but humility was rewarded with power. We should note that the apostles spoke in the languages of the earth. The crowds who were gathered there heard them speaking in their own languages, not the babble of the pagans. This babble, this so-called speaking in tongues that we hear of, or glossolalia, as it's technically called, is found amongst many pagan cults. It's found amongst a number of shamanistic practices. It is pagan. It is not Christian. It is not of God. The Holy Spirit is immaterial. The New Testament tells us that God is a consuming fire because he consumes sin. The Holy Spirit sets the heart alight. Hearts that are darkened, hearts that are weighed down by the things of the world, hearts that are cold and lifeless, are transformed by the Holy Spirit. The Holy Spirit drives numbness from our hearts, spiritual numbness. But there is a deeper meaning. St. Gregory the Dialogist says to us that, of course, the tongue is linked to words, and so the tongues of the Holy Spirit are linked to the Word Christ. The Son is the Father's Word, and words are spoken through a tongue. Whoever is touched by the Holy Spirit confesses Christ as God. It is the Holy Spirit working in our hearts that lead us to confess Christ as God. The Holy Spirit enables all he touches to speak truth. When we speak in God's power, other hearts become inflamed with love of God. And this is why the apostles, we remember on the road to Emmaus, when Jesus had been opening the scriptures to them, revealing the truth there about himself in the Old Testament. When he went, they said, "Went our hearts burning within us as he spoke to us." Even then, our hearts burned, they said, at his words. It is reasonable for us to say, why then did the Holy Spirit descend upon the apostles in tongues of fire, but on Christ in the form of a dove at his baptism, when we celebrate at Theophany? Why this difference? Well, in this we see that Christ came, of course, in meekness, in his incarnation. He came to gather us.
not to smite us. Jesus came to gently correct us. And the Spirit, the Holy Spirit as a dove, signifies this offer of gentleness and forgiveness that he comes within the incarnation. And at this moment in our lives, he offers to us in gentleness the opportunity for forgiveness if we seek repentance. But for the apostles, of course, and of us, in a sense, we must recognize that the Holy Spirit comes to us as a burning fire. Christ in his incarnation and now gently calls us and speaks to us. But the descent of the Holy Spirit must be as tongues of fire upon us, because it's needed to ignite and purify our hearts, we who are sinners. We must have grace to resist the sin that Christ in his incarnation tolerated in order to call us out of it. Christ demonstrated great tolerance of us in his incarnation and even now. And yet the Holy Spirit comes to purify us, that we may turn and find the gentleness of his forgiveness. We require the burning tongues of fire in order to find the gentleness of the dove. The more Christ has restrained his severity towards us, the more we must struggle and repent of our evil. At Pentecost, the Holy Spirit gives power to the church. The apostles could never have stood up to the powers of the world in their own strength as they did. They could never have demonstrated such fearlessness, a willingness to die for Christ without the power of the Holy Spirit. And the church could never have survived the unending onslaught of attacks that have continued to this very day, from Nero through to the communists and the Islamists that are killing so many around the world. God's power is miraculous in the weakness of men. And we must trust in God's power, in the power of the Holy Spirit. We must have confidence that the church will stand, as Christ promised, to the very end of time. And that we may know this peace and this strength within the church through the grace of the Holy Spirit. And then the world comes to see in the apostles something miraculous, something that has changed.

0: something miraculous that our spiritual eyes must recognize in the apostles and all of the saints. Jesus promised that whoever follows him will not live in spiritual darkness, spiritual delusion. When we follow Christ, our eyes will open and we will recognize this miracle in the apostles and the saints. The Holy Spirit offers us the opportunity to enter the light of God and so become united to Christ, Christ who is the light of the world. But we must show courage. Fire burns. Fire burns, and we must be willing to bear the burning of our sins. And it will be painful. Painful in our struggle, in our repentance. But let us take courage, and let us show the courage of the apostles as they stood up to the whole world. For we can at least stand up to the old sinful man within ourselves.
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0: come and study the Holy Scriptures with us as Father Stephen DeYoung teaches verse by verse on the podcast, The Whole Counsel of God. Father Stephen holds a PhD in biblical studies and is an Orthodox priest serving at Archangel Gabriel Orthodox Church in Lafayette, Louisiana.
1: Okay, we'll go ahead and get started. We're going to get started here in just a moment. We're going to be picking up at the beginning of Leviticus chapter 13. So I'm not going to spend too long doing recap because we're in a section here. As we've talked about before in the structure of Leviticus, there are sort of narrative portions that are kind of separated by legislative material, you might call it, commandments, instructions. And so we had a big series of instructions about sacrifices and sacrificial ritual. And then we had the narrative section describing the ordination of the priests, the first priest, Aaron, as high priest, and then his sons. And then we had the narrative portion about the end of Aaron's first couple of sons, the ordination of the next two. And then last time we got into another period of commandments. These being about what you are and aren't allowed to eat. And then we briefly at the end of last time talked about the period of purification for women after giving birth. So everybody, I think, gave thanks that they were not Jewish so they could eat owls and nighthawks and sparrows. But as we pick up, obviously, as we mentioned before we started recording, we've got a long section, multiple chapters here about dealing with leprosy coming up. And so that's not sort of directly connected to what we were talking about last time. So what is the overarching connection here now that we're into this material? We're going to get in chapter 16, we're going to get another portion that's both narrative and instructive because it's going to talk about the Day of Atonement. So it's going to be both God instructing them how to do the ritual and then them doing it the first time when we get to chapter 16. And then after that, we're going to go back to commandment material. So, but what is there that sort of ties all this together? Is this just a bunch of random stuff thrown in a pot? Well, remember when we were going through the sacrifices, we talked about what the sacrifices are doing, right? How the sacrifices were part of this sort of sin maintenance system that was allowing the camp and thereby the Israelites to maintain sort of a higher level of purity or holiness than the surrounding world, right? We talked about that's why we have these commandments about clean and unclean animals last time, for example, or purification after childbirth. There's this idea of ceremonial cleanness. So we distinguish between there's clean and unclean, and then there's sin, and those aren't the same thing, right? Going to the bathroom makes you unclean. It's not a sin, right? All kinds of things make you unclean that aren't sins. And we talked about at the end of last time, the confusion over like a woman having a period of purification after childbirth. People who don't understand that distinction think that saying, you know, women are evil or giving birth is evil or blah, blah, blah. None of that has anything to do with sin, right? That has to do with clean and unclean, right? And purification and cleansing. And so those overarching themes are what is grouping all of these things together. The idea of distinguishing between clean and unclean, right? And the idea of how do you cleanse and purify that which has become unclean to make it clean again? And even sometimes, when can you do that and when can't you do that, right? So you find a dead animal, there's no way to make that clean so that you can eat it, right? But a woman who's given birth is unclean, and we have the instructions. Here's how she becomes clean again and rejoins the general flow of society, right? So that's the overriding theme that we've got going through here. And so when we have the narrative portions and when we see the sacrificial rituals, those are part of maintaining that, right? And then the commandments are all about distinguishing between those things. And so that's why we're now going to talk about leprosy, because leprosy, as we'll talk more about here, is a form of uncleanness, and that it not only makes people suffering from it unclean, but potentially things they touch, things they handle, the homes where they live, right? And so how do you deal with that? Not just with how do you deal with the people, but how do you deal with the possessions and things that may be contaminated or infected with this condition? It's also important to say, before we dive in, that the word leprosy, as it's used here in Leviticus, is not just referring to one particular disease, right? So it's not just referring to like Hansen's disease, which is probably, well, I don't know about probably anymore. I don't know what people think when they hear the word leprosy. But when I was a kid, when I heard the Bible story stuff, people always described Hansen's disease, which is a condition in which basically parts of the body, usually at the extremities, so starting with noses, fingers, toes, those kind of things, the flesh starts to necrotize, literally starts to die. And you get gangrene. You either die pretty quickly or you could do a series of amputations and die a little more slowly. Truly, truly a horrible disease. But that's not like one for one what they're talking about. So Hansen's disease, they would call that leprosy, but there are a lot of other conditions that they would also describe with that word. And basically what that word means, the word that's translated leprosy here in Leviticus, is just contagious skin condition. And they're not even probably distinguishing things related to parasites from things related to, you know, genetic disorder, things related to bacterial infection. Right. They're not, because of course they don't know what a bacterial infection is. You know, they don't necessarily, unless the parasites are visible, they don't necessarily know the parasites are there. Right. Et cetera. So this is treating broadly people suffering from contagious skin conditions. And that's why we're going to see rules for how you could be declared clean from it. Because of course there are some contagious skin conditions that you can completely recover from, right? There are others that you can't, and there are some that you can but might not, right? But so we're going to have rules related to that. Leviticus chapter 13, verse 1. Now the Lord spoke to Moses and Aaron, saying, when a man has a scar on the surface of his skin or a shiny spot, and it appears to be a leprous infection, he is to be brought to Aaron the priest or to one of his sons, the priests. The priest shall examine the infection on the surface of his skin, and if the hair in the infection has turned white, and the infection appears deeper than the surface of his skin, it is a leprous infection. Thus the priest shall examine him and pronounce him unclean. So we already get some of the criteria. So someone's got something on their skin. You know, today we'd go to a dermatologist and say, hey, this looks funny, is that? But so they look at it, the priest looks at it. Does it go deeper than the surface of the skin? Is there a change in the coloration of the hair? These are some of the same things they look for now in determining what something is. And then the priest will announce whether it's considered in this leprosy category or not. If it is, then that person is considered unclean because of that infection. Now notice, it's the priest who does this, not the judges, not the elders of the people, not Moses, so later not the king. What do they decide? Matters of disputes and matters related to sin. This person stole my goat. No, I didn't. It's my baby. No, it's my baby. Solomon says, split the baby. We'll get there. But those are issues of sin. Right, where a judgment has to be issued. Priests don't do that. But what priests do is, remember when we were reading about the ordination, they distinguish between clean and unclean. Because issues related to commandments and commandment keeping, those issues are over here. Issues of sin are over here. Uncleanness is over here. They're dealt with by different people in different ways. And I know I'm hammering on this. When we get to the Day of Atonement and we start talking about atonement, this is going to be very important, that sort of what we would call the legal system is over here, and what priests do with sacrifice and everything is over here and separate. They are not related. Verse 4, but if the shiny spot on the surface of his skin is white, but appears to be no more than skin deep, and its hair has not turned white but is dark, the priest shall quarantine him for 7 days. Now, obviously, the word quarantine is not there in the original, but it's more like put him by himself, right? Separate him from the rest of the group so that they can watch and see if there's any change. Then the priest shall examine him on the 7th day, and indeed, if the infection appears as it was and is not spread on the skin, the priest shall quarantine him another 7 days. Then the priest shall examine him again on the 7th day, and indeed, if the infection is dark and is not spread on the skin, the priest shall pronounce him clean. It is only a spot, and he shall wash his clothes and be clean. Okay, so you end up 2-week sort of spot check. Verse 7, but if the spot happens to spread at all on the skin after he was seen by the priest for his cleansing, then he must be seen by the priest again. So if he leaves, but then looks at it and sees that it looks like it's spreading, he's got to go back to the priest and say, oh, it looks like it's spreading. So if the priest sees the spot has indeed spread on the skin, the priest shall pronounce him unclean. It is leprosy. Verse 9, when the leprous infection is on a man, he shall be brought to the priest. The priest shall examine him. And indeed, if the scar on the skin is white and has turned the hair white and some of the flesh in the scar is healthy and alive, it is an old leprosy on the surface of his skin. The priest shall pronounce him unclean and shall quarantine him, for he is unclean. So this is, you know, you've got an old cut and it doesn't look good, but you can see that it's healing is the idea. That's the, there's some flesh inside that's alive, like, oh, it's healing. And so that's why he's sort of separated. Well, you're going to be separated until it heals, is the idea. But if leprosy breaks out all over the skin, and it covers from head to foot all the skin of the one with the infection, according to the full examination of the priest, then the priest shall consider, and indeed, if the leprosy covers the entire surface of his skin, he shall pronounce clean him who has the infection, because it all turned white, he is clean. Now, that sounds weird, and it's because it's translated weird. So wait, if it's all over your body, you're clean now? The idea here is if there's been some kind of change in skin tone or pigment, but it's consistent across his whole body. So it's not like a spot or a mark. So it's not like I show up and there's this big white spot with no pigmentation on my arm. But if it's like I look a lot lighter than I did a few weeks ago, but it's my whole body. And the priest verifies, no, whole body, same color, right? It's not patchy. It's not, then that's just a change in your pigmentation. That's not leprosy. Verse 14, but in whatever day an open wound appears on him, he shall be unclean, right? So if that change happens and it happens over the whole body, but there are sores, that's what wound is basically talking about there. There's sores that even if it's over the whole body, wait, that's an infection. Thus the priest shall examine the open wound and pronounce him unclean. For an open wound is unclean, it is leprosy. But if the surface of the skin is restored and turns white again, he shall come to the priest. The priest shall examine him, and indeed, if the infection is turned white, the priest shall pronounce clean him who has the infection, he is clean. So if you have someone, whole skin color changes, there's sores, he's unclean, the sores all heal, but he's still paler than he used to be, then he's clean once the sores are gone. Verse 18, if one's body develops an ulcer in the skin, and it is healed, and in the place of the ulcer there comes a white scar or a shiny or inflamed spot, it shall be shown to the priest. When the priest sees it, and indeed it appears deeper than the skin and its hair is turned white, the priest shall pronounce him unclean. It is leprosy which broke out in the ulcer. But if the priest examines it, and indeed there is no white hair in it, and it is not deeper than the skin surface, but is dark, the priest shall quarantine him 7 days. But if it should spread over the skin, the priest shall pronounce him unclean. It is a leprous infection which broke out in the ulcer. But if the shiny spot stays in one place and has not spread, it is the scar of the ulcer, and the priest shall pronounce him unclean. So this is trying to separate out. Sometimes someone has an infection, right, in the skin. That skin will cause ulcers and sores to open up on the skin. Those ulcers or sores will heal but the infection is still there and will break out again. So it's trying to separate those cases where the infection is still there from, okay, there was an ulcer and it healed and now there's a scar. Because a scar and an ongoing infection, obviously, two different things. So that's what this is trying to separate out. And I'll pause here to note, but remember, this is people of the Bronze Age living together in close proximity. And so we talked about, for example, the lengths the Egyptians would go to keep lice from spreading, like shaving their whole bodies, like shaving their heads and their eyebrows and their right, everything to try to keep lice from spreading because they had a perpetual problem. Right, these kind of problems that we take for granted now because of our modern hygiene, right? We have hot and cold running water. Most of the time in our homes, we have soaps and shampoos and Purell. And even if you get a condition like scabies or something, right? Like you could, there are treatments, there are things you could do, there are ways you could prevent infecting other people. These are people living side by side in tents who are coming in much closer. There's not that level of hygiene. And so these issues become really crucial for maintaining functioning society. Verse 24, or if one's body receives a burn on its skin by fire, and the open wound of the burn becomes a bright spot, reddish white or white, the priest shall examine it, and indeed if the hair of the bright spot is turned white, and it appears deeper than the skin, it is leprosy broken out in the skin. Therefore, the priest shall pronounce him unclean. It is a leprous infection. So this is talking about examining burns to see whether they've been infected, right? Because again, we don't know about bacteria. So we're not separating out a bacterial infection of a burn wound from some other kind of skin condition. These are all leprosy. Verse 26, but if the priest examines it, and indeed there are no white hairs in the bright spot, and it is not deeper than the skin, but is dark, then the priest shall quarantine him 7 days. Then the priest shall examine him on the seventh day. If it has it all spread over the skin, the priest shall pronounce him unclean. It is a leprous infection broken out in the ulcer. All right, so you check to see if it spreads. That's one very good way to see if it's an infection. But if the bright spot stays in one place and is not spread on the skin but is dark, it is a scar from the burn. The priest shall pronounce him clean. If a man or woman appears to have a leprous infection on the head or the beard, lots of women get beard infections. So if someone has it, the priest shall examine the infection. And indeed, if it appears deeper than the skin and there is thin yellow hair in it, the priest shall pronounce him unclean. It is a lesion, a leprosy of the head or beard. But if the priest examines the infection of the lesion and indeed it does not appear deeper than the skin and there is no thin yellow hair in it, the priest shall quarantine 7 days, the one who has the infection of the lesion. Then on the seventh day, the priest shall examine the infection, and indeed, if the lesion has not spread, and there is no yellow hair in it, and the indentation does not appear deeper than the skin, he shall shave himself, but he shall not shave the lesion. Then the priest shall quarantine another 7 days, the one who has the lesion. On the seventh day, the priest shall examine the lesion, and indeed, if the lesion is not spread over the skin and the indentation does not appear deeper than the skin, the priest shall pronounce him clean. He shall wash his clothes and be clean. But if the lesion happens to spread at all on the skin after his cleansing, the priest shall examine him. And indeed, if the lesion is spread over the skin, the priest need not seek for yellow hair. He is unclean. But if the lesion appears to be at a standstill and there is black hair grown up in it, the lesion is healed. He is clean, and the priest shall pronounce him clean. You have to keep in mind, there aren't blondes running around in ancient Israel, right? So the idea here is that the yellow hair is that it's marked with infectious, likely pus, right? Verse 38, if a man or a woman has bright spots on the skin of the body, specifically shining white spots, the priest shall look, and indeed, if the bright spots on the skin of the body are shining white spots, it is eczema. He is clean. Verse 40. I'm not going to look up at anybody in the room. As for the man whose hair has fallen from his head, he is bald, but he is clean. In fact, Mr. Clean is bald, right? So we should have seen this coming. He whose hair has fallen from his forehead, he is bald on the forehead, but he is clean. Now, if there is on the bald head or bald forehead a reddish-white infection, It is leprosy breaking out on his bald head or his bald forehead. So just the loss of hair, not a problem. But if when the hair's gone, you see things, other things going on. I hit my head a lot as a kid, well into my teen years. So like, I can never shave my head. It'll look like a terrain map of the Balkans up there. I'm pretty sure if I do. But that would not necessarily be unclean. That would just be ridges and look like a Klingon or something. Then the priest shall examine him, and indeed if the infection of the reddish-white skin on his bald head or on his bald forehead is like the form of leprosy on the skin of the body, he is a leprous man. The priest shall surely pronounce him unclean. His infection is on his head. Now this is, I just want to point this out here. This is an important thing. So it's important when we read the Bible that we learn certain phrases and euphemisms and things in the biblical languages. So without naming names, earlier today we found out that someone in this room didn't know what the bad penny was that keeps turning up. So this is an English phrase. But you can imagine if English is not your first language and you saw someone walk into a room and someone said, oh, there's the bad penny, they would be confused. They would say, what? The same thing's true with Hebrew and Greek. There are turns of phrase. And for example, when someone in the Old Testament, and we're going to get to this in some of the stories later on in Joshua and Judges and stuff, but it says that someone covered their feet. That means they're going to the bathroom, because you would drop your clothing onto your feet when you did that. And so that's just a way of referring to someone relieving themselves, right? In a kind of euphemistic way, covered his feet. But even once you know those, sometimes the same phrase can be used to mean something else. I'll give you an example. It's a very common translation of what the six-winged seraphim are doing in Isaiah that says, with two they covered their faces, two wings they covered their faces, with two they flew, and with two they covered their feet. That is not implying that the seraphim were flying around and going to the bathroom, okay, right? Like, that's not what it's saying. So you will get people who will go into portions of the Torah that talk about something someone did being on their head, being on their own head. His death is on his own head. And people will say, well, this is referring to guilt, or this is referring to responsibility. But sometimes that phrase, like here, his infection is on his head, just means his infection is on his head. Now, I have to say, why do I have to say this? Because this isn't saying he's guilty of something and that's why he has leprosy. None of this is a sin issue. None of these people who get declared unclean are bad people or sinned or did something wicked, and that's why they got leprosy. And it's important. I know I keep beating on it, but we've had the other view so in our head that uncleanness is sin and sin is uncleanness and those two things are the same thing that I have to bang a little on. No, they're not. They're two different things. Verse 45, now the clothes of the leper on whom the infection is shall be torn and his head uncovered, and he shall cover his mouth, and he shall be called unclean. He shall be unclean all the days he has the infection, he shall be unclean. He is unclean and he shall dwell apart. His way of life shall be outside the camp. There's going to be several reasons why people will live outside the camp, not just this. So this isn't just about them having a constant leper colony trailing them. They're also, for example, when men go into battle, they're going to spend a certain amount of time outside the camp when they return, being purified. And this is, we now see this as an early way of dealing with what we call PTSD. So there are several reasons where someone will be called for various reasons to kind of remove themselves from the camp for a period of time of purification. Verse 47. Also, if a garment has a leprous infection in it, whether it is a woolen garment or a linen garment, whether it is the warp or woof of linen or wool, whether in leather or in anything made of leather, and if the infection is greenish or reddish in the garment or in the leather, whether in the warp or in the woof or in anything made of leather, then it is a leprous infection and shall be shown to the priest. So this is talking about, in fact, there's infectious material in the The priest shall examine the infection and quarantine him who has the infection 7 days. Then he shall examine the infection on the seventh day. If the infection has spread in the garment, either in the warp or in the woof, in the leather or in anything made of leather, the infection is an active leprosy, it is unclean. Therefore he shall burn the garment with the infection, whether the warp or woof, in wool or linen, or in anything of leather, for it is an active leprosy, the garment shall be burned in the fire. But if the priest examines it, and indeed the infection is not spread in the garment, either in the warp or the woof, or in anything made of the leather, then the priest shall order that the object with the infection be washed, and he shall quarantine it another 7 days. Then the priest shall examine the infection after it is washed, and indeed, if the infection has not changed its color, though the infection has not spread, it is unclean. It shall be burned in the fire, for it is firmly established in the garment, either in the warp or the woof. So basically this is, you see if that stuff spreads. If it does, you got an infective garment, you burn it. If it doesn't spread when you first check it, you wash it. See if that gets rid of the discoloration and stuff. If washing doesn't, then you burn it, right? If the washing cleans it, then okay. If the priest examines it, and indeed the infection is dark after washing it, he shall tear it out of the garment, whether out of the warp or the woof or the leather. But if it appears again in the garment, either in the warp or the woof or in anything made of leather, it is a spreading leprosy, and that garment with the infection shall be burned with fire. But if you wash the garment, either warp or woof or anything made of leather, and the infection disappeared from it, then it shall be washed a second time and shall be clean. This is the law of the leprous infection in a garment of wool or linen, either in the warp or woof, or in anything made of leather, to pronounce it clean or to pronounce it unclean. So remember, reason we got garments here is not just that, you know, pus or something, but we're including parasites and things that could, bugs, right, form colonies in clothing and thereby spread or reinfect the person who's trying to be purified.
0: Listen next time as Father Stephen DeYoung continues his study of the scriptures on the whole counsel of God. Father Stephen's email address is wholecounsel@ancientfaith.com. That's wholecounsel@ancientfaith.com.
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0: Telling the Story, the Sunday Gospel Revisited. Join Father David as he uses the settings of the Gospel stories, as well as contemporary and historical settings, to bring a fresh and unexpected look at various biblical texts. 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
1: Hi, welcome to Telling the Story. I'm your host, Father David Smith. Today's Telling the Story is inspired by the Gospel for the third Sunday of Luke, found in St. Luke's Gospel, chapter 7, and verses 11 through 16. This Gospel describes the miracle of the raising of the widow's son just outside the village of Nain. The one raised from the dead spoke as soon as our Lord brought him back from the dead, which made me ask the question, what was he saying? Today's Telling the Story is entitled Eternity. The Holy Book claims that the people around my bier, after I had come back to life, said, "A great prophet has risen among us, and God has visited his people." True, but it's not all that people said. Some held up the old controversy, asserting that the quick burials characteristic of our culture would sometimes result in people being put in the tombs who were not dead. When Jesus revived me, they began shouting and wailing, pointing to me as an example of this. They wept for their long-deceased family members. For years after, certain people in our town would bring up my name as the one who proved that some do come back to life. No, I am not an example of this. I died and entered the realm of death. The first phase is the floating. I've experienced this twice. The soul remains around the body for some time. This does not happen when you're unconscious. Floating consists of consciousness to the extreme, life as real as you can imagine. The soul hovers near the body and looks upon the scene, the room, the people, the sky. On that day, my soul was watching the crowds and the procession. The deceased endures the grieving of his family because all of life and eternity falls into place in those first few moments. When I came back to life, I tried to tell everyone immediately about what I had seen, eternity. But the shouting and agitation drowned my words. No one should have used me as an example of one who appeared to have died but hadn't. My body had started to decay. Putrefaction began immediately in our climate and would fill the air with the reality of what had just happened. We did not need to wonder about life, about this world, about sin. It would fill the air in and around the house where a body lay, an unmistakable smell. How can a person not have died when his skin begins to break down? It gives the family some sense of finality, and for most families, takes away any possible fear that the person is still alive. The smell makes them forget anything other than getting the body to the tombs as quickly as possible. The ones who say I hadn't died point to the fact that after my revival, my body showed no signs of decay. But they're wrong again. Decay had started. The dark color, the rigidity, the sagging, the mouth, all of it. My mother wanted to sit with me for a few moments after my demise, but her friends would not let her. No one present that day had any doubt that I had died. In my way of thinking, this is the greatest miracle the Lord did that day. When Jesus, the Christ, brought me back from the dead, when my soul poured back into my body like water to a jar, I could feel the rejuvenation. It tingled like when blood flows back into a limb after you've slept on it. That, but more pleasant. Life filled and remade my skin and muscle. My death showed me eternity. While the renewal of my body, the experience left some scars, by the way, but they didn't give me any trouble. While the renewal of my body comprised an awesome miracle, the experience of dying and its effect on my soul meant much more. when I sat up on the funeral bier, I tried to tell everyone that my brief taste of eternity had completely reversed my outlook on life. In fact, I would say it gave me life for the first time. I wanted to tell them, to get them to understand. What do most of us think about eternity? Simple. The popular imagination pictures eternity as simply a very, very long time. But what happens in eternity? Now that's the question. Asking that question breaks down our childish image of the life following this one. Can you imagine doing anything for eternity, even something you like doing? For a time, yes, but anything. Visiting friends and family, eating a good meal, playing a game, building something. If we had to do all any of those things without ever stopping, we would hate it. From this side of life, eternity, carefully considered, sounds miserable. God gave us lives that begin and end here in order for us to prepare for the never-ending time there. He did not give us families or games in order to prepare us for eternity. He gave himself. The time we dwell in him is the time of eternity. But time is not the right word. Eternity has time because it has movement, but eternity differs from time in this world as much as east differs from west. No, more than that. It differs as much as east differs from potatoes, or as much as potatoes differ from cake, as much as cake differs from 20,000 years of God's mercy. I could go on, ironically, forever, but I think I've made my point. Words or pictures cannot describe eternity. I dwell in eternity now, just as when I experienced it at the edge of the village of Nain, when God incarnate raised me from the dead, as he would raise himself from the dead only a short time later. I dwell in eternity now, and although I cannot describe it to you, I can most certainly tell you that you want to be here. Yes, some go to another place, and that place has its own kind of eternity. That eternity you want to avoid. My revival, at the command of Jesus the Christ in the Gospels, gave the world a picture of his victory over death. But listen, I want to say to you now what I said from the bier. God offers you the gift of revival. He offers it to everyone, the revival of the soul after death. God has indeed visited his people. At the moment you accept his gift, you begin to live in eternity, even decades before your body dies. Eternity. Take it from the boy raised from the dead outside the village of Nain. Eternity consists of forever dwelling in God.
0: Telling the Story, the Sunday Gospel Revisited. Father David Smith is the pastor of St. Sophia's Greek Orthodox Church in Syracuse, New York, and the author of Mary of All Praise and Help, I'm Bored in Church, both published by Ancient Faith Publishing. 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
2: The epistle reading is taken from St. Paul's letter to the Romans, chapter 12, verses 6 through 14. Brethren, having gifts that differ according to the grace given to us, let us use them. If prophecy, in proportion to our faith. If service, in our serving. He who teaches, in his teaching. He who exhorts, in his exhortation. He who contributes, in liberality. He who gives aid, with zeal. He who does acts of mercy, with cheerfulness. Let love be genuine. Hate what is evil. Hold fast to what is good. Love one another with brotherly affection. Outdo one another in showing honor. Never flag in zeal. Be aglow with the Spirit. Serve the Lord. Rejoice in your hope. Be patient in tribulation. Be constant in prayer. Contribute to the needs of the saints. Practice hospitality. Bless those who persecute you. Bless and do not curse them. The Gospel reading is taken from St. Matthew, chapter 9, verses 1 through 8. At that time, getting into a boat, Jesus crossed over and came to his own city. And behold, they brought to him a paralytic, lying on his bed. And when Jesus saw their faith, he said to the paralytic, "Take heart, my son, your sins are forgiven." And behold, some of the scribes said to themselves, "This man is blaspheming." But Jesus, knowing their thoughts, said, "Why do you think evil in your hearts? For which is easier to say, 'Your sins are forgiven,' or to say, 'Rise and walk'? But that you may know that the Son of Man has authority on earth to forgive sins," he then said to the paralytic, "Rise, take up your bed, and go home." And he rose and went home. When the crowds saw it, they were afraid, and they glorified God, who had given such authority to men.

0: This is Daily Orthodox Scriptures with Father Alexis Corey from St. Philip Orthodox Church in Davie, Florida. 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
1: Welcome to the Daily Orthodox Scriptures. I'm Father Alexis, and we are reading through the Scriptures each day of the year using the Orthodox Study Bible. Our readings today will be from 1 Maccabees chapter 5, verse 1, through chapter 6, verse 17, Psalms 14 and 15, Proverbs chapter 2, verses 17 through 23, and Acts chapter 17, verses 1 through 15. Judas was victorious against Lysias and his army. They restored the temple, but the battles with Gentile armies were not finished. After the successes of Judas Maccabeus, the desire to crush the Israelites grew even stronger. Let's begin. 1 Maccabees chapter 5, verse 1 through chapter 6, verse 17. When the surrounding nations heard the altar was repaired and the sanctuary renewed as before, they were extremely angry. So they resolved to kill the race of Jacob who lived among them, and they began to kill and destroy the people. Thus Judas waged war on the sons of Esau in Edomia at Akrabetene, for they were besieging Israel. He struck them a great blow, humbled them, and took spoils from them. He also recalled the evil acts by the son of Bein, who trapped and snared the people in ambush out on the roads. He shut them up in their towers and encamped around them, vowing to destroy them. So he set their towers on fire with everyone inside. Then he crossed over against the sons of Ammon and found a strong army and many people, with Timothy as their leader. He fought many battles against them until he struck them down, and they were crushed before him. Then he overpowered Jazer and its villages and came back to Judea. Now the foreigners in Gilead assembled against the Israelites living within their borders to destroy them. But they fled into the fortress of Dathema and sent letters to Judas and his brothers, saying, "The Gentiles have gathered against us and surrounded us to destroy us. They have made ready to come here and overpower the fortress where we have taken refuge, and Timothy is in charge of their army. Now therefore come and deliver us from their hand, for many of our men have perished. All our brothers in the region of Tob have been put to death, and they took their wives and children captive, along with their possessions, and they destroyed about 1,000 men there." While their letters were being read, behold, other envoys arrived from Galilee with torn garments and reported similar words, saying that those from Ptolemais, Tyre, Sidon, and all Galilee of the Gentiles had assembled themselves together to destroy us. So when Judas and the people heard these words, a great assembly was gathered to decide what to do for their brothers who were in trouble and were being attacked by adversaries. So Judas told Simon his brother, "Choose men for yourself and go and save your brothers in Galilee, while my brother Jonathan and I go to Gilead." He left Joseph, the son of Zechariah, and Azariah, a leader of the people, with the rest of the army in Judea to guard it. He ordered them, saying, "Take charge of this people, but do not go into battle against the Gentiles until we return." Then 3,000 troops were chosen for Simon to go to Galilee, and 8,000 men for Judas to take to Gilead. Thus Simon went into Galilee and fought many battles with the Gentiles, and crushed the Gentiles before him. He chased them to the gates of Ptolemais, and 3,000 Gentiles perished, and he took their spoils.

All these cities were fortified and strong, and some have been imprisoned in the remaining cities of Gilead. Tomorrow your foes will attack the strongholds to destroy and capture all of them in one day." Judas and his forces returned at once to Bozra by the desert road, and he captured the city, killed all the males by the edge of the sword, took all the spoils, and set the city on fire. He marched from there by night, and they kept going until they reached the fortress of Dathima. Then at daybreak they looked up and beheld many people, too many to count, carrying ladders and engines of war to take the fortress and strike the Israelites inside. When Judas saw the battle had started, an outcry went up from the city to heaven with trumpets and loud shouts. So he said to his army of men, "Fight today for the sake of our brothers." Then he came up behind them in three companies, and they sounded the trumpets and cried aloud in prayer. When Timothy's army saw that they faced Maccabeus, they fled before him. He struck them a great blow, and on that day 8,000 of them perished. Judas then made his way to Elima. He waged war and captured it, taking its spoils and setting the city on fire. He marched on from there and captured Chasfo, Maked, and Bosor, and the remaining cities of Gilead. Timothy, however, called together more troops and set up camp opposite Raphon across the stream. Judas dispatched soldiers to scout the camp, and they returned to him, saying, "All the foreigners have gathered around us, and a very large army is with them. Further, they have hired Arab mercenaries to help, and they are also camped on the other side of the stream, prepared to come against you in battle." So Judas went out to face them. Timothy told the officers of his army, while Judas and his camp drew near the stream, "If he crosses the stream against us first, we will be unable to withstand him, for he is strong enough to defeat us. But if he is frightened and sets up camp across the stream, we will pass over against him and crush him." But as Judas approached the water, he stationed the scribes of the troops near the stream and ordered them, "Do not allow anyone to stay in camp, but make all of them join the battle." So Judas crossed over to meet them first, with all the men behind him. Then all the Gentiles were crushed by them. They dropped their weapons and fled into the sacred regions of Carnain. So Judas captured the city and set the sacred precinct on fire, along with all those residing there. Thus Carnain was defeated, for they were not able to stand against Judas. After this, Judas assembled all the Jews living in Gilead, from small to great, along with their wives and children and their possessions, a great entourage, to return to the land of Judah. They came as far as Ephron, an expansive and fortified city on the highway. They could not pass through, either to the right or to the left. The only way to go was through the middle of town. But the men of the city closed it off and barricaded the gates with stones. So Judas sent them a peaceful word, saying, "Let us pass through your land to go to our land. No one will harm you. Merely we will come through on foot." But they refused to open to him. So Judas gave orders to proclaim to the troops that each man make camp where he was. Then the soldiers in the army made camp, and he fought the men of Ephron all day and all night, and the city was given over into his hand. He killed every male with the edge of the sword, destroyed the city completely, and took its spoils. So he passed through the city, stepping over those who were killed. Then they came to the Jordan, crossing over into the great plain facing Beth Shan. And Judas gathered the stragglers and encouraged the men along the way until they entered Judah. They marched up to Mount Zion and sacrificed whole burnt offerings and offered whole burnt offerings with joy and gladness of heart, because not one of them was lost before they returned home in peace. While Judas and Jonathan had been in Gilead, and Simon his brother was in Galilee facing Ptolemais, Joseph the son of Zacharias and Azariah, officers of the army, got word of their courageous acts and the victorious battles they fought.

0: They spoke, saying, "Let us make a name for ourselves as well and take on the Gentiles who live around us." Thus they gave a command to those from the army with them, and they marched to Jamnia. But Gorgias and his army went out from the city to face them in battle, and Joseph and Azariah were routed and chased as far as the boundaries of Judea. That day about 2,000 men of Israel perished. It was a great defeat for the people, for expecting to act heroically, they did not follow the orders of Judas and his brothers, and they did not belong to the seed of those men through whom Israel received the gift of deliverance. So Judas and his brothers were honored greatly throughout all Israel and even by the Gentiles, where their name was being heard. People assembled around them and gave them praise. Then Judas went out with his brothers and fought the sons of Esau in the land to the south and attacked Hebron and its towns and pulled down its many fortresses and set on fire its towers round about. He also marched into the country of the Philistines and then on to Marissa. Some priests that day who wanted to show their courage perished in battle, for they went out to fight recklessly. But Judas turned aside to Azotus, the country of the Philistines. He destroyed their altars, set the carved idols of their gods on fire, and took spoils in the cities. Then he came back to the land of Judah. Now King Antiochus passed through the upper countries and heard that Elymais in Persia was a splendid city for its wealth in silver and gold. Its temple contained great wealth, with shields of gold, breastplates, and weaponry left there by Alexander, the son of Philip, the Macedonian king who first ruled over the Greeks. So he came and sought to defeat the city and take spoils, but he failed because his plot was uncovered by the men of the city. They confronted and fought against him, and he fled and retreated from there, very discouraged, and went back to Babylon. Then a man came and told him while he was still in Persia that his army, which had invaded the land of Judah, was put to flight, that Lysias had gone first with a strong army, but had been put to shame before Israel, that Israel was growing strong by the weapons, supplies, and abundant spoils they had taken from the armies they had conquered. Moreover, they had pulled down the abomination he built on top of the altar in Jerusalem, and they had encircled the sanctuary with high walls as it had before, as well as Beth-Zur, his hometown. When the king received this report, he was shocked and greatly shaken. He fell upon his bed and was sick with grief, because matters had not gone for him as he hoped. King Antiochus lay there several days, for deepening grief worsened his condition. He concluded he was about to die. Thus he called together his friends, saying, "Sleep has eluded my eyes, and anxiety has devastated my heart. I ask myself, what is this stress I have come to, and into what sea of troubles am I immersed? For I was kind and loved as a ruler, but now I recall the evils I did in Jerusalem, for I took all the silver and gold vessels and sent to destroy those who lived in Judah for no good reason. I know that because of these things evils have found me, and behold, I am perishing with deep grief in a foreign land." He then summoned Philip, one of his friends, and set him over his entire kingdom. He gave him his crown and his robe and ring, that he could take charge of his son Antiochus and raise him to rule. Thus Antiochus the king died in the 149th year. When Lysias found out the king had reposed, he established Antiochus his son to reign. Lysias had raised him from youth and called him Ephpator.
1: Psalm 14. O Lord, who shall dwell in your tabernacle? Who shall live in your holy mountain? He who walks blamelessly and works righteousness, and speaks truth in his heart, who does not deceive with his tongue, neither does evil to his neighbor, and does not find fault with those nearest him. He disdains those who do evil in his presence, but he holds in honor those who fear the Lord. He swears an oath to his neighbor and does not set it aside. He does not lend his money at interest, and he does not take a bribe against the innocent. He who does these things shall never be shaken. Psalm 15. Preserve me, O Lord, because I hope in you. I said to the Lord, "You are my Lord, you have no need of my good things." To the saints on his earth, in them he magnified all his will. Their diseases were multiplied, they hastened after these things. I will not join in their assemblies of blood, nor will I remember their names with my lips. The Lord is the portion of my inheritance and my cup. You are he who restores my inheritance to me. Portions fell to me among the best, and my inheritance is the very finest. I will bless the Lord who caused me to understand. Moreover, until night my reins also instructed me. I saw the Lord always before me, because he is at my right hand, that I may not be shaken. Therefore my heart was glad, and my tongue rejoiced exceedingly. My flesh also shall dwell in hope, for you will not abandon my soul to Hades, nor allow your Holy One to see corruption. You made known to me the ways of life. You will fill me with gladness in your presence. At your right hand are pleasures forevermore. Proverbs chapter 2, verses 17 through 23. My son, do not lay hold of evil counsel, nor forsake the teaching of your youth and forget the divine covenant. For it establishes its house with death, and its paths beside Hades with the dead. All who journey there do not return, nor do they lay hold of straight paths, for they do not comprehend the years of life. For if they walked in good paths, they would find the smooth paths of righteousness. The inhabitants of the land will be good, and the simple will be left in it. For the upright will dwell in the land, and the holy will be left in it. The ways of the ungodly shall perish from the land, and the lawless shall be banished from it. Acts chapter 17, verses 1 through 15. Now when they had passed through Amphipolis and Apollonia, they came to Thessalonica, where there was a synagogue of the Jews. Then Paul, as his custom was, went into them, and for three Sabbaths reasoned with them from the Scriptures, explaining and demonstrating that the Christ had to suffer and rise again from the dead, and saying, "This Jesus whom I preach to you is the Christ." And some of them were persuaded, and a great multitude of the devout Greeks, and not a few of the leading women, joined Paul and Silas. But the Jews who were not persuaded, becoming envious, took some of the evil men from the marketplace, and, gathering a mob, set all the city in an uproar, and attacked the house of Jason, and sought to bring them out to the people. But when they did not find them, they dragged Jason and some brethren to the rulers of the city, crying out, "These who have turned the world upside down have come here too. Jason has harbored them, and these are all acting contrary to the decrees of Caesar, saying there is another king, Jesus." And they troubled the crowd and the rulers of the city when they heard these things. So when they had taken security from Jason and the rest, they let them go. Then the brethren immediately sent Paul and Silas away by night to Berea. When they arrived, they went into the synagogue of the Jews. These were more fair-minded than those in Thessalonica, in that they received the word with all readiness, and searched the Scriptures daily to find out whether these things were so. Therefore many of them believed, and also not a few of the Greeks, prominent women as well as men. But when the Jews from Thessalonica learned that the word of God was preached by Paul at Berea, they came there also and stirred up the crowds.
0: Then immediately the brethren sent Paul away to go to the sea, but both Silas and Timothy remained there. So those who conducted Paul brought him to Athens, and receiving a command for Silas and Timothy to come to him with all speed, they departed. When Paul entered a new city, his custom was to go to a nearby Jewish synagogue and first preach to the Jews of the city. Although he is an apostle to the Gentiles, his own Jewish background gave him a great passion to bring the good news to his own people. We hear that some of the Jews of Thessalonica stirred up a mob to attack the Christians of the town, and Paul left. He then went to Berea, a place where the Jews were more fair-minded. They investigated what Paul was telling them. They looked things up in the scriptures and came to the conclusion that Jesus is the prophesied Messiah. The Jews of Thessalonica, who did not have the energy to investigate Paul's claims, had enough energy to travel the 60 miles to Berea to try to stir up trouble there. So basically, the minds of the Jews in Thessalonica were formed before Paul got there, and the minds of the Jews of Berea were open. They were willing to learn. Part of faith is a willingness to be taught, a willingness to learn, a willingness to look at new ideas. One of the challenges we often have with faith is that our minds have been set a long time ago, and if new ideas do not fit our older conceptions of what is proper and what is not, they can be disregarded without any investigation. Our faith does not replace our reason. Being open to learn something new is directly connected to humility. It's pride that says, I know everything I need to know and do not need to learn more. How this injures our relationships, including our marriages as well. We think we know when there is so much more to know. I pray that we can always be open, like the Jews of Berea, to learning how God may be working in the world and in our lives. He is always working, but we are realizing it bit by bit. I'm Father Alexis, and remember, Christ is in our midst.
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0: This is Daily Orthodox Scriptures for Kids with Father Alexis Corey. We're glad you're with us for this journey.
1: Welcome. I'm Father Alexis, and we are going to be reading through the Bible together. And I've got some friends that will be helping us. So let's get started.
2: We will hear about Jesus' miracles and signs as we continue with episode 379. Hey, John, what's our chapter?
3: John chapter 1.
2: And the verses?
3: Verses 43 through 51.
2: Terrific. Let's get started.
3: The following day, Jesus wanted to go to Galilee, and he found Philip and said to him, "Follow me." Now Philip was from Bethsaida, the city of Andrew and Peter. Philip found Nathanael and said to him, "We have found him of whom Moses in the law, and also the prophet, wrote, Jesus of Nazareth, the son of Joseph." And Nathanael said to him, "Can anything good come out of Nazareth?" Philip said to him, "Come and see." Jesus saw Nathanael coming towards him and said to him, "Behold, an Israelite indeed, in whom is no deceit." Nathanael said to him, "How do you know me?" Jesus answered and said to him, "Before Philip called you, when you were under the fig tree, I saw you." Nathanael answered and said to him, "Rabbi, you are the Son of God. You are the King of Israel." Jesus answered and said to him, "Because I said to you, I saw you under the fig tree, do you believe? You will see greater things than these." And he said to him, "Most assuredly, I say to you, hereafter you shall see heaven open, and the angel of God ascending and descending upon the Son of Man."
2: Beautiful, John. Thank you. After Andrew and Simon Peter become disciples of Jesus, Jesus starts calling more disciples. He calls Philip and Nathanael. And Jesus reveals to Nathanael that he even knew what he was thinking when he was sitting earlier under a fig tree. Now, they understood that Jesus was human. They could see that plainly. But Jesus is revealing to them that there's something more than human here. Jesus is human, but he's also divine. And the words that he used to ask them to be his disciples were simply, "Follow me." What does that mean? In one way, it means to follow him wherever he goes. If he goes to Capernaum, follow him there. If he goes to Cana, follow him there. If he goes to Jerusalem, follow him there. But it means more than that. It means to follow the way he lives, to follow the way he thinks, to do the things he does, to forgive others the way he forgives others, to love others the way he loves others, to trust God the way he trusts God, his Father. And so when Jesus is telling his new disciples to follow me, we should also hear him saying that to us as well. He is asking us to be his disciples too. So thank you, John, for reading and for finishing John's Gospel, chapter 1, for us today. I'm Father Alexis, and remember, Christ is in our midst.
3: He is and ever shall be.
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0: It's the Hearts and Minds podcast with Father John Oliver. Father John Oliver is the author of The Giver of Life, The Holy Spirit in Orthodox Tradition, published by Paraclete Press. 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
1: On the Scandalous Precision of Mystery, Orthodoxy in a Big World. Let's begin on a peninsula off the coast of Greece. There, overlooking the rich blue Aegean Sea at sunset, a monastery novice arrived at his elder's cell to discover him on his patio gazing upon the magnificence. "What are you doing, Father?" The elder, before turning into his cell to begin evening prayers, replied, "Mazevo ili," "I am gathering fuel." What is the difference between metaphysics and theology? Metaphysics may be understood as investigation into being, into the relationship of mind and matter, into hidden qualities of created reality. The word comes from Aristotle, who apparently never used it. The 14 books of his Ta Meta Ta Physica were given that title by an editor 100 years after the books appeared. Instead, to describe his interest in the causes and principles of all things, he used words like first philosophy, first science, wisdom, and even theology. But these terms shared a common meaning. Metaphysics studies the physical and what is after or beyond the physical, yet still within the bounds of the created. Theology is different. Theology is experience of God, encounter with God, transfiguration in God, immediate vision of the uncreated personal divine. We call to mind the observation of the 4th century Evagrius Ponticus. A theologian is one who prays, and one who prays is a theologian. Where the concerns of metaphysics lie with the created, the concerns of theology lie with the uncreated. Theology cares about prayer, love, work, rest, purity of heart, asceticism, moral choices, and with our monk, certainly the symphony of nature, but all within a pursuit of the uncreated. To turn a familiar phrase, metaphysics studies this and that, while theology is encounter with the other. Metaphysics or theology? Which was our good father on his patio practicing? Maybe both. For he took into himself all that he encountered in the created world before him. The Aegean blue, the buttery glow and warmth of the setting sun, the breeze, and carried within him as he turned inside to light the candle before his icons, to resume his search, his fellowship, his worship of the uncreated. This water and that shoreline inspired his reach for the holy other, who is beyond all waters and all shorelines. An Orthodox Christian seeker of God will have no abiding interest in metaphysics, only theology. From theology to culture. When culture does its thinking, presuming it does any thinking at all, it tends to disintegrate complicated issues down into false binaries. Technology, good or bad. Immigration, yes or no. America, getting better or getting worse. Internet, making us smarter or dumber. Education, public school or homeschool. Medicine, pharmaceutical drugs or natural treatments. Patriarchy, good or bad. Feminism, useful or useless. Issues, thick and rich with lots of perspectives, are instead stripped of subtlety, and in a fit of impatience reduced to unsatisfying alternatives. When only two choices are available, we must either keep the baby with the bathwater, or we must throw out both. Those occupied with religion are not immune to such entropy. Do you lean right or do you lean left? Religiously conservative or religiously progressive? Looking backward toward the past or forward toward the future? Exclusive or inclusive, tradition or innovation, dogma or tolerance, ISIS or Episcopalian. Either you are with us or you are with them. Absurd simplifications, these. Now, into this regrettable sifting falls the perfectly useful word mystery. Augustine said, everyone knows what time is, as long as we are not asked to define it. The same may be said for mystery. Everyone knows what mystery is, as long as we are not asked to define it. There is sense in this. Mystery, by definition, is something the faculty of reason can neither understand nor explain. With a cause, the faculty of reason cannot fully know. Because mystery transcends easy contour and creed, however, one may be tempted to place mystery as a balance to, say, doctrine on the seesaw of life, or mystery as the balance to reason. Yet, once again, we fall into a false binary. Either one can fall on the side of certainty, of assurance, of airtight systematic theology, or one can fall on the side of emotion, of poetic unknowing, of open and subjective experience, all that is commonly associated with mystery. We are all familiar with the fundamentalism of the one side. This and only this religious doctrine itself must be political doctrine, cultural doctrine, institutional doctrine, with consequences for nonconformity. And we are all familiar with the ecumenism of the other side. None, and absolutely none, of the world's religions in itself possesses, preserves, nor expresses the fullness of divine revelation. Human beings are like water. We naturally flow toward the lowest places of non-resistance. So we seem prone to organize into those simpler either-or conceptual frameworks. Either the maniacal, all parts are fraudulent compared to my truth, or the mysterious, all truth is greater than the sum of its parts. It is here where traditional Christianity rarely gets invited to either dinner party. We spoil the fun by suggesting a middle path, bringing to the breezy ether of mystery a precision so singular and unbending as to be scandalous. For this tradition, mystery is not a feeling, nor an abstraction, nor an ephemeral rhapsody of a purely spiritualized experience. We shy away, for example, from the sentiment expressed by the 19th century romantic poet Samuel Taylor Coleridge, who, while lying sleepless on his bed, turned for comfort not to ascetic or bodily prayer, but to a vague sense of some cosmic benevolence. Ere on my bed my limbs I lay, it hath not been my use to pray, with moving lips or bended knees, but silently by slow degrees, my spirit I to love compose, in humble trust mine eyelids close. While lovely and loaded with good vibrations, such psychological exercise for the Orthodox falls short of the precision of mystery. Neither is mystery a corrective to dogma, nor some cure for reason. We step away from the teenager, who defended his complete avoidance of homework and house chores with an appeal to mystery. My head is in the heavens, Dad, and my heart is in mystery. Ain't no mystery you can't get a job, Father replies. Mystery is not kryptonite to dogma, nor to reason, nor to hard work. Instead, mystery, for the Orthodox Christian, is a person, and therein lies the scandal. Mystery describes the wildly incomprehensible union of the divine and the human. Mystery describes the sacrificial condescension of the spiritual into the material. Because mystery is a person, mystery transcends the faculty of reason, but moves toward a precision and a pulse greater than reason could ever produce. In Buddhism, what matters is not the Buddha, but his teachings. In the philosophical system of Platonism, what matters is not its namesake Plato, but his teachings. In Taoism, not the figure of Lao Tzu, but his teachings. Christianity's entire structure, however, rests upon and derives its very life from the mystery of Christ. The man is the message, and the message is the man. In our lexicon, suffocatingly narrow for some, mystery simply means the mystery of Christ. This is why mystery is the property not of metaphysics, but of theology. Like theology, mystery is experience of God, encounter with God, transfiguration in God. Mystery is encounter with the transcendent who has become immanent, with the unknowable who has condescended to become known, with one more spacious than the heavens who lies curled in the womb of a virgin. From theology to mystery, from mystery to personhood. According to the Genesis story, God creates the non-human world, then, in a sweeping crescendo, makes man, male and female, according to our image and likeness. Here, the desire for us that is part of God's own life is imparted to the man made in his image, so that, as a permanent part of his own self, man will desire God in return. This is the dance of salvation, a dance that God initiates. That initiation comes to us as the Son and Word of God, uttered forth from the Father in a love both concentrated in the historic figure of Jesus of Nazareth, while also encompassing all reality as the personal ground of being. What is distinct about Orthodox Christianity? Well, other than our failure, more staggering than most, to actually live what we believe, it is this paradox. The love that can be found everywhere can only be found here. Early non-Christian figures, such as Josephus, a Jewish historian who wrote about the crucifixion, or Tacitus, a Roman historian who wrote about Nero's hatred for Christians and their Christus, or Pliny the Younger, a Roman senator who wrote about persecuting Christians who refused to renounce Christ, all these testify to the historical existence of Jesus of Nazareth. While early Christian figures, such as Paul, the apostle who wrote about the cosmic Christ, or Irenaeus, who wrote about the Son of God redeeming all the stages of human existence by entering into them with sinless perfection, or Athanasius, who wrote about the divine becoming human so the human may become divine, all these testify to the cosmic existence and universal redemption of the Logos of God, the horizontal historic and the vertical cosmic, like the two lines that form a cross, meet in the cry of a tiny Bethlehem babe, which somehow rings no farther than the cave, yet echoes throughout the universe. The Gospel according to St. John, the fourth of the four New Testament Gospels, opens with a sentence that has occupied serious minds for centuries. In the beginning was the Logos, and the Logos was with God, and the Logos was God. All things were made through him, and without him nothing was made that was made. The term Logos first appears 6 centuries before Christ, but the early Christian movement discerned in the term a deeply personal sense. "Venerate this crib," wrote Gregory the Theologian in his 4th-century homilies on Christmas, "because from it you who were deprived of meaning are fed by the divine meaning, the divine Logos himself." Originally, Logos meant word, reason, inherent structure, a creative pattern, ordering principle. But the early Christian vision connected the term with God's own love for the world, a love of which the person of the Son and Word of God is the embodiment. They believed then that this historic Christ was the Logos, the word and reason and inherent structure of creation. This word created and sustains the universe, This word goes looking for his lost children when they succumb to the serpent in the garden. This word is enshrined in the law of Moses. This word visits the prophets. This word inspires the Psalms. This word takes up residence in the manger of a cave. This word hides everywhere as the logis prometiki, the seeds of truth, inherent in all human beings and in all genuine striving towards supernal light. And this word stands as the telos, the ultimate end or goal of every desire of man. As the 20th century Catholic G.K. Chesterton wrote, every man who knocks on the door of a brothel is looking for God. This understanding of mystery, at once cosmic in scope and concentrated in Christ, enables an Orthodox Christian to be both narrowly dogmatic and widely benevolent. Yes, there is only one mystery because there is only one man. There is only one path because there is only one person. Yet, that mystery and that path are everywhere present and filling all things as the fulfillment of every genuine striving, of every good heart in every age. Even if that striving and that heart emerge in a form the Orthodox Christian does not recognize. So he is not a practitioner of fundamentalism, for he accepts that the Spirit blows where it wishes and you hear its sound, but you do not know where it comes from or where it goes. Not all beyond his familiar boundary is undifferentiated darkness, but neither is he an advocate for ecumenism, for he believes that revelation is indeed discoverable only in the mystery of Christ and in a certain reading of him. So, not all beyond his familiar boundary is undifferentiated light. He has his scriptures and his saints, but he also rests in the powerful calculus of desire. Any heart, anywhere, in any age, who genuinely desires God, the mystery, the path, the logos will not abandon. Human desire for the divine is like a magnet which attracts the complementary magnet of God's Spirit. As the Epistle of James reads, draw near to God, and God will draw near to you. How did the poet Gerard Manley Hopkins put it? The world is charged with the grandeur of God, and the Holy Spirit over the bent world broods with warm breast and bright wings. If seen through these eyes, eyes that look for the beautiful and the good and the true, that look for the grandeur of God, the world becomes a cathedral. Mystery is everywhere, the pulse of everything that has being. Like ribbons rippling from a desk fan, every breath, every moment of time, every material thing from the Milky Way to the molecule quivers with the energy of God. The scandalous proposition here is that, for the Orthodox Christian, that energy has a name, a body, a mother, an incarnation, and a cross. This antinomy of the immanence and the transcendence of the one living divine reality lingers at the silent center of the most pure experiences in human life. It is central, yet always beyond our reach. The bubbling of a mountain stream, simple yet nourishing, the clean whisper of falling snow in the night forest, the sleeping infant, defenseless yet overpowering, the deep energy shared between two persons with walls lowered enough to love. These are the kinds of experiences that, when received at a perfect and unscripted moment, have stirred poets to rhapsodize and lovers to sing. And yet, poets and lovers, painfully aware of the impermanence of experience, yearn for whatever these experiences point toward. Something no longer fleeting, but stable and unchanging and simply good. Something, or for the Orthodox, someone who has a name, a body, a mother, an incarnation, and a cross. Mystics of various religious traditions speak of the translucence of here and now, as if the eternal God uses temporal life to tug at our inner attention. It was written of the 19th century Russian ascetic Anastasia Logacheva, very much a product of her time and place, that like many mystics, she lived in two time zones, the present and the eternal. In the present and the temporal, she was very much a humble peasant woman subject to the usual constraints of her gender and class. In the eternal, however, she experienced mystical union with the divine and radiated a charismatic authority that drew followers, rich and poor, male and female, to her. Anastasia's dual citizenship of eternity and time, heaven and earth, helps us to understand how God, while entirely other and beyond and inaccessible, is also everywhere present and filling all things. Only God can be absent from all that exists, while alive in everything that is. Present even in those who deny his existence is the God who has given them being. And while human beings can degenerate into a flurry of sinfulness, even becoming monstrous or mad, they cannot eradicate the goodness at their core. And once again, that goodness has a name, a body, a mother, an incarnation, and a cross. Over 1,000 years before that Russian ascetic, a Greek monastic, Maximus the Confessor, lived and suffered for not just the theocentric, but the scandalously Christocentric precision of mystery. Tongue cut out so he could not speak, right hand cut off so he could not write, Maximus yet describes both the transcendence and immanence of God. All immortal things and immortality itself, all living things and life itself, all holy things and holiness itself, all good things and goodness itself, all blessings and blessedness itself, all beings and being itself, are manifestly works of God. Some began to be in time, for they have not always existed. Others did not begin to be in time, for goodness, blessedness, holiness, and immortality have always existed. These eternal attributes await those who desire to rise above the material, the mechanical, the mundane, to seek a life of richer mystery. And those attributes bear a name, a body, a mother, an incarnation, and a cross. For Orthodox Christianity, Christ is God's part. Desire is our part. This holy desire, a desire that, because of its refusal to substitute mere emotionalism as mystery, accepts suffering and organizes priorities, is key. It is the worthy offering of worthy souls in lots of places and in lots of circumstances. The story is told of the 4th century Egyptian monk and desert father Macarius, who, while praying in his cell, heard a voice that said, "Macarius, you have not yet reached the standard of two women in the city." On his arrival in the city, he found the house and knocked at the door. A woman opened it and welcomed him to her house. He sat down and called them to sit down with him. Then he said to them, "It is for you that I have taken this long journey. Tell me how you live a religious life." They said, "Indeed, how can we lead a religious life? We were with our husbands last night." But the old man persuaded them to tell him their way of life. Then they said, "We are both foreigners in the world's eyes, but we accepted in marriage two brothers. Today we have been sharing this house for 15 years. We do not know whether we have quarreled or said rude words to each other, but the whole of this time we have lived peaceably together. We thought we would enter a convent, but Since that did not come to pass, we have made a covenant between ourselves and God that a worldly word shall not pass our lips during the rest of our lives." When Macarius heard this, he said, "Truly, it is not whether you are a virgin or a married woman, a monk or a man in the world. God gives his Holy Spirit to everyone according to the earnestness of purpose." In the Hebrew narrative, the original day of creation is not called the first day. It is called rather Yom Echad, one day. So the text actually reads, "And there was evening and there was morning, one day." Does it matter? Is the distinction between first day and one day important? Yes. By using one day instead of first day, the author of Genesis means to elevate that day of creation above the rest, as more than merely the first in a sequence. The number one is not simply the numeral that comes before 2 and 3 and 7. Instead, it is the root, the basic principle out of which all subsequent numbers come. The one day of Genesis is the touch of God upon creation, and every touch since then has its root in that first principal moment. For Orthodoxy, the mystery of Christ is like that. It is our one day, the root, the principle out of which all subsequent life flows. It is theology. It is mystery. It is as once concentrated here, yet cosmic everywhere. It is the singular grain that leavens the whole universe. It is the personal pulse and expression of God's love for the whole world. For Ancient Faith Radio, this is Father John Oliver.
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2: In A Year in the Company of Angels, A Pilgrim on Spruce Island, author Anthony Linderman presents true tales from his long pilgrimage on the wild edge of the monastic world at St. Michael's Skeet in Alaska. 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
3: You're listening to From the Amvon with Father John Whiteford, sermons from St. Jonah Orthodox Church in Spring, Texas. Father John is a priest in the Russian Orthodox Church outside of Russia. He's the author of Sola Scriptura, an Orthodox analysis of the cornerstone of Reformation theology, and the general editor of the St. Innocent Liturgical Calendar. Here he is with today's lesson.
4: In the name of the Father, and of the Son, and of the Holy Spirit. We, every Lent, read, for the most part, the entirety of the book of Genesis, and you might ask why that is. And the reason is because so much of our theology comes from Genesis. And just this last week, we read about the creation of man, and I wanted to talk a little bit about that today. Beginning with verse 26 of chapter 1, it says, "And God said, let us make man according to our own image and likeness, and let them have dominion over the fish of the sea and over the flying creatures of heaven and over the cattle and all the earth and over all the reptiles that creep on the earth. And God made man according to the image of God made he him, male and female made he them." Christ is the image of the Father. And the fathers point out that it says that we're not made in the image, we're made according to the image, because Christ is the image, but we're made in like an image, that which is Christ. So we're an image of an image. And they also point out that it's not because we look like the divine essence that we're created in God's image. It's not our flesh that was made according to God's image, it's our souls. And God is reflected in our souls. We're finite creatures, but in our souls, there is the image of God. In Ecclesiastes chapter 3, verse 11, it says that he put eternity in their heart. So God places eternity in the heart of every person, which is why St. Augustine could say that we have a God-shaped hole in our heart, so to speak, that is only filled by God. We only find our rest in God. We are made according to the image at creation, but what's interesting is they also, the fathers point out, is that it talks about us being made after the image and the likeness, but then when it actually says that God made man, it says God made man according to the image of God made he him, so it doesn't talk about the likeness. And what the fathers point out is that we're made in the image of God, or according to the image of God at creation, but the likeness of God, in other words, for us to become like God is a matter of potentiality. In other words, God created us with the ability to become like God, but whether we in fact become like God or not is something that we have to play a role in. Also, It's important to understand that all men are created in God's image. When Darwinian evolution became a thing, you began to see some people in the West that started to talk about different races of human beings having separate origins. And any Christian that cared about what the scriptures said knew that that was not true. In the book of Acts, when St. Paul was on Mars Hill talking to the Greek philosophers, he made the statement that he has made from one blood every nation of men to dwell on the face of the earth. So all men are not equal in every particular aspect. There are some men that are taller than others, some people that are stronger than others, some people that are smarter than others. But we all have an equal dignity because of the fact that we're created according to God's image. And it's important for us to understand, because particularly in our time we have people who are pushing views about race that are often described as being based and things like that. But the orthodox view of race is that there are only two races. There's the fallen race of Adam, and then there's the Christian race. And you hear this in our services. If you pay attention to our services, we talk about the Christian race. And St. Peter talks about this in his first epistle, chapter 2, beginning with verse 9, although the way that it's translated in a lot of translations obscures this. The way the King James translates this is, it says, "But you are a chosen generation, a royal priesthood, a holy nation, etc." But it actually, I didn't catch this until I looked at a translation that translated it correctly as, "You are a chosen race." And then I looked at the Greek and I said, yeah, that's correct. But the word generation actually is not an incorrect translation. It's just because as English has evolved, we think of generation like you might be a boomer, you might be Gen Z or something like that. You might be the Pepsi generation or whatever. But we don't think of generation as being a type of species, but or a race. But that's what St. Peter is talking about here. You are a chosen race, a royal priesthood, a holy nation, his own special people, that you may proclaim the praises of him who called you out of darkness into his marvelous light, who once were not a people, but are now the people of God, who had not obtained mercy, but now have obtained mercy. Also, it's important to note that it's not just men that are created according to God's image, but it also talks about how God made them male and female. So this is something that we all share. And I would say that the biggest problem that people have in the world today is that they don't recognize the image of God in other people. Just a couple of weeks ago, we heard the parable of the sheep and the goats. And in that parable, Christ tells the goats, "I was hungry and thirsty, and you didn't do anything to me. You didn't help me." But to the sheep, he says, "I was naked, and you clothed me. I was hungry, and you fed me," etc. And both of them were unaware of the fact that they were doing this to Christ. But the point is that they really were. Well, why is this? Well, this is because each human being that you encounter is created in God's image. And so the way that you treat them is the way that you're treating Christ. And so if you treat people badly, you're treating Christ badly. On the other hand, if you treat people with mercy and kindness and love, that's the way you're treating Christ. And

0: try to punish the wicked. It doesn't mean that we don't enforce laws or anything like that. But it does mean that we should still see God's image in other people, even in wicked people. And so when we see the wicked destroyed, we should have a part of us that has pity for them. We should hate the sin. We should hate the evil. We should fight the evil. But at the same time, we should also have a pity for them, because they are fellow human beings, and we might have gone the same direction that they did if we were in the right situation. If you want to be like God, you have to learn to love even your enemies, but all the more those who are in the church, even though they may not be the most lovable people. But we have to love each other, because when you look at everyone here, and by the way, one of the reasons why we sense the congregation in the church is because we're sensing the image of God that's in each and every one of you. So when you look at other people at church, even when they're acting in irritating ways, you need to remind yourself that you're looking at the image of God and love them accordingly. Amen.
1: From the Amphon, sermons from St. Jonah Orthodox Church in Spring, Texas. Father John Whiteford is the priest at St. Jonah's and the author of Sola Scriptura, published by Conciliar Press. 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

0: Greetings, everyone. Welcome to Made to Be a Kingdom, how God forms us as his sacred royal family. With me is Father Anthony Perkins. I'm Father Harry Linson-Bigler, and we're talking about the church. And we have a really short episode compared to other ones today, but we have to get it in when we can. And so we've been talking about the church, and specifically the church as the church of Christ. And we've been talking about how it's first identified in Matthew chapter 16, right? Well, through really 16 through 18, and in context, but that indeed we do have several things to consider about that he's building his church upon the rock, and that the rock, everyone would have known at that time, the Petra, meaning a rock mount, would have been anointed to build a house. And so that's a reference in Matthew, back to Matthew chapter 7, right? Back to what Christ said earlier about building a house upon the firm foundation, a firm Petra, right? And that they would have anointed that rock before building a house, and that Christ already did so. But, you know, and so Christ is the anointed one, but also he's building it upon the Petra, which is an anointed one. you know, and so he is the Petra, right? And so, but that Saint Peter is identified as Petros.
1: Hey, Father Harry, you don't get away with just throwing that one out there in two sentences. We need to sit and meditate on this for a second.
0: Yeah.
1: So Christ means the one who is anointed.
0: Anointed. Yes.
1: Right. And Petra means rock, but it's always going to be an anointed rock. That's awesome the way those, that's just a coincidence. All right.
0: Not quite a coincidence. And so, and so this is important that the, like after, like in the midst of this thing, like the Lord then commands the apostles to tell no one that he is the Christ at this time, like to tell no one that he's the Christ until he's risen from the dead. And then he reveals himself to be to them as he is when he comes in his kingdom, right? And so in the middle of this, this whole thing is the transfiguration, right? That's what I'm talking about, the transfiguration. He reveals to them in between his two discourses on what church is,

0: in Matthew chapter 16 and Matthew chapter 18, he brings him up unto Mount Tabor. Only 3 out of the 12 go up with him to see him transfigured and to see him talking with both Moses and Elijah. And Father Anthony, I welcome our listeners to go back, and Father Anthony and I did one on transfiguration, I believe, and discussed how they are literally seeing him talk to them in the time, both of them on Sinai, even though they're on Tabor. Even though they're in a different place and a different time, they're seeing him talk to them, right? But it's present from Mount Tabor. So we probably have to have a whole other really episode on that, on that topic. But back to this current thing. So after this, we have the second explicit mentioning of the church in Matthew chapter 18, verse 15, and verses following. Father Anthony, can you do that for us?
1: Yes, I can. So again, this is from St. Matthew 18. Moreover, if your brother sins against you, go and tell him his fault between you and him alone. If he hears you, you have gained your brother. But if he will not hear, take with you one or two more, that by the mouth of two or three witnesses every word may be established. And if he refuses to hear them, tell it to the church. But if he refuses even to hear the church, let him be to you like a heathen and a tax collector. Assuredly, I say to you, whatever y'all bind on earth will be bound in heaven, and whatever y'all loose on earth will be loosed in heaven. Again, I say to you that if two of you agree on earth concerning anything that they ask, it will be done for them by my Father in heaven. For where two or three are gathered together in my name, I am there in the midst of them. Do you like how I brought in the y'all for the plural?
0: Right.
1: We don't have the distinction anymore between, we don't really use the and
0: Father Anthony was trying to make up for the deficiency in modern English, which did not exist even in early modern English. But does exist now, which is the plural you versus the singular you, which is the same word for us, which is terrible. But and so as the result, for those of you who are not in America, we make up for this by saying in different regions in the South, we say y'all, right, to distinguish you singular versus you plural. In Philadelphia or New York, use guys, right? And in Pittsburgh, it's yuns or yins, all depending on whether you're north or south of Pittsburgh, because there is a very big dispute as to whether it's yuns or yins. So, but thank you, Father Anthony, for that clarity of translation. So, a true understanding of this entire passage of Matthew, chapters 16 through 18, gives us a summation of the entirety of Orthodox ecclesiology. However, one must understand it as the church has preserved it from the time that it was written. The misunderstanding of this entire passage has caused an entirely different ecclesiology in the Roman Church from that of the Orthodox Church. This ultimately, together with a different understanding of the Trinity, led to the Great Schism of the 11th through 13th centuries and is a primary cause of the continuing breach in communion between the two to this day. Now, I will say this, that we have some clarity, like a lot in the Roman Catholic Church truly understand the importance of the filioque clause being a serious, problem with regard to its original context, which was speaking about the eternal nature but some double down on that. But in this case, this idea of is he saying that the church is built upon, that Christ is built upon Peter? And we'll get to this later. I'm teasing for another episode because we're not there yet. But is Christ saying, and this is a question St. Augustine brought up, is Christ saying that I will be built upon you, the St. Peter? And so he also answers that question, but we won't at this particular time, but we will in a very near future episode. So, in order to understand this passage in Matthew 16, we must understand the scriptures that the Lord is referencing. So remember that the scriptures that Christ and the apostles used and quoted from were those of the Septuagint, right? And again, they're Galileans. That's what was read. Sorry, everybody else. That was what was read, the Septuagint. And all those synagogues, we know it now. We know it factually.
1: Sure that they didn't read a translation that was created after these events occurred.
0: Yeah.
1: So.
0: Right. Yeah.
1: Yeah. So the Septuagint. Yeah. And here's another wonderful hermeneutical, tip: use scripture to interpret scripture, especially when that was the original context. Right.
0: Yeah.
1: And it would have been clear to the Jews that this was what was being referred to.
0: Yeah. Exactly. Which offended some of them, but. Nevertheless, they would have understood it, right? They would have understood what was going on. So, Father, do you want to take that in Micah?
1: Yeah. So here's Micah 2:6-13. Weep not with tears in the church of the Lord, neither let any weep for these things. For shall he not remove the reproaches who says, the house of Jacob has provoked the spirit of the Lord. Are not these his practices? Are not the Lord's words right with him? And have they not proceeded correctly? Even beforehand, my people withstood him as an enemy against his peace. They have stripped off his skin to remove hope in the conflict of war. The leaders of my people shall be cast forth from their luxurious houses. They are rejected because of their evil practices. Draw near to the everlasting mountains. Arise and depart, for this is not your rest because of uncleanness. You have been utterly destroyed. You have fled, no one pursuing you. Your spirit has framed falsehood. It has dropped on you for wine and strong drink. But it shall come to pass that out of the dropping of this people, Jacob shall be completely gathered with all peoples. I will surely receive the remnant of Israel. I will cause them to return together as sheep in trouble, as a flock in the midst of their fold. They shall rush forth from among men through the breach made before them. They shall have broken through and passed the gate and go out by it, and their king shall have gone out before them, and the Lord shall lead them. Wow, there is so much in there. And I'm sure you're going to want to point out some things in the original Greek and, the implications and how they tie us back into Matthew 16.
0: Yeah, right. So so basically we have to remember that Israel was no longer existent, right? So Israel, at this point we have... as a scattered flock. So this is a reminder, right, that the lost tribes of Israel who are already scattered, all that's left is Judah with Benjamin, right? But Benjamin's part of Judah now. And all the rest have been scattered for their idolatry. Israel is gone. The northern kingdom of Israel, all the 10 tribes are gone. They're scattered. They have no further identity as Israel. And if I might point out, to be an Israeli today, I'm not sure if you could prove that you were of anything other than Jewish, meaning Judah or Benjamin lineage, if you would be allowed to be an Israeli citizen, even though it's called Israel. So the ironic thing about Israel. But we have this thing of them being gathered back in. And so it's important to understand that Israel was the other name for Jacob, a name given by God for Jacob, just like Abraham from Abram. And Israel, he who wrestles and prevails with God, which, you know, there's still a dispute as to whether that means, you know, God's wrestling with him against the foe, or and he prevails, or whether he's wrestling against God to take his inheritance, and God respects that. Okay, that's not for today. But what is for today is that this concept of the new Israel, that in fact, Israel's being restored, and that we're going to have these people who have no idea that they were, in fact, Israelis, right? Or Israelites, that they were from the Israelite heritage, because they were dispersed among the heathens and married, and then chose to follow the God of Israel. That's the beautiful thing about the church, is that it doesn't matter, because here there is neither Jew nor Gentile. And it, remember, the word Gentile would have included most of the house of Israel at this time. Most of the house of Israel. Because they were now considered Gentiles. So now in this church, you know, the word church there is ekklesia in the Greek, right? And have they not proceeded correctly, or the, right? So orthos, right? Orthodoxy. It states, the leaders of my people shall be cast forth from their luxurious houses. So houses we have there. And, you know, so house ekos, right? Or if you're eating American Greek yogurt, oikos. And then it comes down to, it shall come to pass that out of the dropping of this people, Jacob, meaning Israel, shall be completely gathered, with all peoples. Wow. Right? That is like a stunning Old Testament prophecy there. That indeed, you know, yeah, I mean, the fact that the early Christian church was populated by some Jews, but a lot of it would have been heathen conversions of people who actually had some sort of Israelite blood, and would have fulfilled this prophecy, and that they're brought in to be brought in to God's church with others. I will surely receive the remnant of Israel. I will cause them to return together as sheep in trouble, as a flock. And of course, flock there, we in the midst of their fold, meaning, you know, of course, the church is called the flock. They shall rush forth from among men, from among peoples, right, through the breach made before them, and they shall have broken through the and past the gate pealing. So the important thing there is, you know, we have the pelos or the peli of the gates of hell, not prevailing against. So they're passing the gate, meaning the gate of hell, and going out by it. and their king shall have gone out before them, and the Lord shall lead them. Well, what is that speaking of? That's speaking of Pascha. I mean, that is exactly what the Lord did. He's busting people out of hell. Whoever wants to come with him. Some wanted to stay. And so here we have several references that are made by Christ. We see the church, the gate, the king of the kingdom of Matthew chapter 16. So, yep. That's it.
1: Wow. Wow. So you, it was so cool tying together the rock and, you know, the Christ, but now tying the gate of that prophecy to the gate. Yeah, because this is one of the things that we celebrate at Pascha. Yeah. Wow.
0: Yeah. And by the way, I will state, so we do have to go. This is a short episode, but I do want to state, when Father Anthony throws me curveballs, out of the 150 or however many episodes we've had, only two of those has he warned me about that. Two out of 150 some, or whatever it is. And this is legit, right? You can affirm this, Father Anthony.
1: Oh, yeah. Yeah, I'm always trying to hang him up, but it hasn't worked yet. There are no lost, you know, missing episodes where I threw Father Harry a curveball and he whiffed.
0: And I will say, Father Anthony frequently mentions that, like, he tries to apologize sometimes not, the last time when we were back in the green room and he's like, you know, if it's ever makes you uncomfortable, I'm like, what? It works for us, right? So it works for us. And, but we do want you, the audience, to know we are authentic. And yes, we do prep, obviously, but Father Anthony does not prep me on his curveballs. He legitimately is doing that, and that is authentic. And I don't know. I think we just appreciate each other for knowing that, you know, it's a good thing coming one way and the other, right? Yeah.
1: Amen.
0: Amen.
1: Amen. Father Harry, I really appreciate your time and you preparing all this material for us. And I look forward to learning more things about the church and about the rock and, you know, talking more about how this should be interpreted. And y'all, I know you look forward to it too. If you have specific questions or comments, just reach out to us. And until next time, Godspeed.
2: Made to be a kingdom. 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
3: This is Becoming a Healing Presence with Dr. Albert Rossi. In order to become a healing presence for others, we must first be healed ourselves through an active relationship with the great healer, Jesus Christ. Dr. Rossi is the resident clinical psychologist at St. Vladimir's Seminary.
4: Today, I would like to ponder together synergy. Who is God? Who am I? How do we relate? Very, very mysterious, but valid topic to ponder. Who is God? Who am I? We do believe, as is said so often, particularly by Father Hopko, there is union without confusion in my heart. Mm-hmm. I would put out there a African folk tale that is a little bit helpful, not fully, and there are complications and restrictions in it, but Here goes. There were two pieces of land separated by a chasm 900 feet deep, and the chasm was about 50 yards. So no way for a human or any animal really to get across. The Africans built a strong rope bridge connecting the two pieces of land. How they did that, I have no idea, but they did do it. And a bridge existed. On one side of the land, preparing to go across the bridge, was an elephant with a flea on its head. So the elephant went and walked on the bridge. We can, and it's a pretty vivid image. We can almost hear the rope bridge sway. How's it go? Sway, sway. Elephant put one foot in front of the other until it reached the other side, firm on land. And the flea whispered into the elephant's ear, "Oh, we made that bridge sway." Well, that's a true sentence. We made that bridge sway. But it's also a question of proportion. Obviously, the elephant had much more weight to make the bridge sway. And in a sense, it's an okay enough image for us to ponder how, who, what, what's going on with synergy, because there is synergy, and all good that we do is Jesus Christ through us. Now, there are serious limitations, of course, to that image. One of the serious limitations is simply that the flea, in the little anecdote, is static. Doesn't do anything except sit on the elephant's head. With synergy, somehow we are called to act and to do and to move. Well, that's a very important distinction. Action on our part and inaction and the flea. And there are other limitations. So again, I'm stammering, trying to grapple with a very deep mystery. I'll play a song of my wife, trying to soften up a little bit the understanding that you and I are trying to comprehend here. So here's that song.

0: That song does give us, how do I say, softer enlightenment. Say something like that. Now, that's about as far as I can go with this, except to reiterate that synergy is real. Jesus Christ, God Almighty, does live within us. There is union without confusion. All good we do is Him through us. And then life goes on. So with that, I will stop. 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

0: to God. 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Here is Father Stephen.
1: When we discuss our psychological state, what exactly are we talking about? Better yet, who are we talking about? What's the identity of the guy in my head? Generally, such questions are not asked, but they can become important in certain dissociative disorders. If I, for instance, have two guys in my head, there's clearly an issue. But is what I identify as myself, that is, the sum of my life experiences, memories, decisions, opinions, feelings, habits, is this what will survive the death of my body? Will my parents' second child, the neurotic, anxiety-prone, attention-deficit boy, wander the halls of heaven worrying about what's expected of him next? Will he enter paradise with a running dialogue in his head, not actually in paradise, but just talking to himself about what he supposes to be paradise? Just whose psyche is it? This is an apt question, particularly when you consider that the word psyche in Greek means soul. A psychiatrist, interestingly, means a doctor of the soul. But from a spiritual perspective, much of what we experience on a moment-to-moment basis is pathological. That is to say, it's a product of spiritual sickness. The root of this sickness in Greek is philaftia, that is the love of self. In more common parlance, we would say that we are ego-driven. We create a false self through our collection of experiences, memories, decisions, opinions, feelings, habits. A false self that is anxious about its existence and that is constantly reinventing and revising its story. I'm not sure I ever loved her, a troubled husband says. And this is the same man who once thought he couldn't live without her. But as our lives change, our memories and experiences, our opinions, are revised. They're always extremely selective. The active life memory that we engage on a regular basis is but a tiny fraction of our experience. I remember my fourth grade year, we say. But we don't remember any year. We remember a few select faces and events that we deem fourth grade year, much like a set of yearbook photos. We may have a few select experiences or dominant feelings. These are often memories that have not been successfully integrated into a general sense of well-being. They linger because they still hurt. Indeed, the entire question of identity is problematic. Oddly, in the modern world, we often don't identify with our bodies. That's not him you hear at a funeral, as people comfort themselves with Manichaean sentiments. And yet the body, with its DNA, is the one most consistent and persistent component of our existence. So who is it that Jesus saved, and why is it so important? He calls us each by name is a comforting quote from Scripture in the modern world. It's extremely important where the life of the individual is both exalted above everything and crushed beneath the weight of mass consumerism. We shop for our identities, only to have bought what everyone else has. Jesus called me by my name. The highest example of human existence offered in Christianity is described in St. Paul's letter to the Philippians. He says, this is in the second chapter, "Let this mind be in you, which was also in Christ Jesus, who being in the form of God did not consider it robbery to be equal with God, but made himself of no reputation, taking the form of a bondservant. And coming in the likeness of men and being found in appearance as a man, he emptied himself and became obedient to the point of death, even the death of the cross. Therefore, God also has highly exalted him and given him the name which is above every name." This act of self emptying is known as kenosis. It is the ultimate act of love, the ultimate act of self-giving, of self-forgetting. And it is the act that St. Paul here directly connects with Christ's exalted name. For St. John, this emptying on the cross is the moment that he refers to as Christ's glorification. It's an act not just of sacrificing, the self-sacrifice of the God-man, but the very act which he enjoins on every one of his followers. It is the ultimate act of true human existence. So that Jesus says in Luke, whoever seeks to save his life will lose it. Whoever loses his life will preserve it. And it's interesting that the word translated life in this passage is the word psyche, soul. Whatever it is that's so precious about our identity is the stuff of self-offering. The ego cannot enter the kingdom of God. Our identity is something other than what we commonly think about. 1 John says this, Beloved, now we are children of God, and it has not yet been revealed what we shall be. But we know that when he is revealed, we shall be like him, for we shall see him as he is. And also this from Revelation, To him who overcomes, I will give some of the hidden manna to eat, and I will give him a white stone, and on the stone a new name written, which no one knows except him who receives it. This identity is not unconnected with what we now think of as ourself, but it is the self resurrected, transformed. That self is constantly being born through the work of Christ within us. It's not the improvement of our present self, a moral project, for the process is not one of improvement, but of life from the dead. The old dies, and the new is reborn. So that the Christian life is not one of learning how to behave ourselves as Christians. The Christian life is the learning of how to put the old self to death. So Paul writes in Colossians, Therefore put to death your members which are on the earth, fornication, uncleanness, passion, evil desire, covetousness, which is idolatry. And in Romans, For if you live according to the flesh, you will die. But if by the Spirit you put to death the deeds of the body, you will live. What we put to death within our lives is much that we daily experience as the ego. Thus our fears, the habits that are the passions, our preciously defended opinions, so much that is formed by sinful experience within our lives is transformed in the work of purification. We are not yet what we shall be, and the what of what we are now is often confused with the who of who we are now. Who would I be without the fear? Right now. Who would I be without the envy and the anger and jealousy that I experience? There is a self at our very core and heart. It's the psychosomatic unity of our person. Our experience of the true self is deeply clouded by the sin that infects our existence. It is the true self that is being saved. However, much that we treasure and hold dear is indeed passing away. The asceticism of the church teaches us to let it go, to let go of that which is passing away and to hold dear to that which is being renewed. In addition, with patient endurance and watchfulness, we learn to tell them apart. The wholeness and the peace that is encountered in the presence of truly sanctified persons, such as spirit-bearing elders and the like, is in fact an encounter with a true self. There is a fullness there that can almost be overwhelming. It is the same fullness that is described by Motovilov in his famous encounter with St. Seraphim in the snowy Russian winter. And it is the same for us when we discern the true presence of Christ within ourselves. The passions are diminished, fears disappear, the traumas of life resolve, and we forgive everyone for everything. It's in such moments that we see paradise and gain courage to renew our struggle. Whose psyche is it? Whose soul is it? It is myself, but myself renewed according to the image in which it was created. Christ within me, the hope of glory. Glory to God.
0: And that was Father Stephen Freeman with Glory to God. Father Stephen is the priest at St. Anne Orthodox Church in Oak Ridge, Tennessee, and hosts the Glory to God for All Things blog site, which can be accessed from his podcast site at ancientfaithradio.com. 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
2: This is a lamp for today, understanding the Old Testament with Jesus and the Apostles. 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Here's Dr. Humphrey.
3: Light from the Readable Books, Episode 21, Baruch and the New Name. The prophet Baruch, because of the hard judgments that he had to proclaim and because of his book of Lamentations, became the inspiration for the term Jeremiad, that is a mournful complaint or list of woes. Baruch, his secretary, follows his master's example for the bulk of the book that we've been reading. Now, however, we move from lamentation to anticipated joy, and Baruch chapter 4, verse 9 through 5, verse 9, the closing verses of the book. These verses are introduced in chapter 4, verses 4 through 8, by reminding the people of their blessings and about the just punishment that they are receiving in the exile. The prophet then pictures Jerusalem as a grieving woman, a grieving widow, in fact, who had the foresight to see what would happen to her children, the chosen people, because of their sins. She saw the wrath coming upon you from God, says Baruch, and she said, her speech goes on for 20 whole verses, which I recommend that you all read in complete form. But here are some of the highlights. Give heed, neighbors of Zion, that is Jerusalem. God has brought upon me great sorrow, for I see the exile of my sons and daughters, which the Eternal One brought upon them. With joy I raised them, but with weeping and with sorrow I sent them away. I was made desolate because of the sins of my children. He brought a nation from afar against them, a shameless nation speaking a strange tongue, which does not respect the elderly nor pity the young child. I have taken off the robe of peace and clothed myself in the sackcloth of my prayer. I will cry out to the Eternal One, O my children, take courage, cry out to God, and he will deliver you. For I hope upon the Eternal One to save you, and the joy from the Eternal One comes to me because mercy will soon come to you from the Eternal One, your Holy Savior. For I sent you out with sorrow and weeping, but with joy and gladness God will restore you. The neighbors of Zion will soon see your salvation from your God, which will come upon you with great glory and the radiance of the Eternal One. My children, endure in patience. My delicate ones have been made to walk rough roads. Take courage, my children, and cry out to God, for just as you purpose to go astray from God, now, having returned, seek him with tenfold zeal. For the one who brought these calamities upon you will bring you everlasting joy with your salvation. Baruch chapter 4, verses 9 through 29. This speech of Lady Zion is full of reminders concerning the reality in which we live. The mother does not fudge the sins of her children that have justly landed them in this mess. There is, throughout the whole of Baruch, a good dose of sobriety. It's helpful for us to remember that we live in a marshmallowy era, where mothers tend to speak of making bad choices rather than telling their children that they've done wrong. The seriousness of sin should be apparent to any Christian who looks upon the cross that Jesus bore for our sake, or who remembers that God cast Adam and Eve out of the garden. We too are in a kind of exile because of sin, an exile of dying, illness, and confusion. This is not the starting point nor the end of our journey, however. God's creation was rightly declared by him to be good, and humankind very good at the beginning. Lady Jerusalem's encouragement leads us to remember that though there may be tears now, joy will indeed come on that great morning. Meanwhile, though, our state is fragile, or delicate, as her speech admits, and in that delicacy, we must grow through rough periods. My delicate ones have been made to walk through rough roads. St. Ambrose describes our situation in this way. How great is the providence of the Lord! Where there is a fruit of a softer quality, the thickness of the leaves offers a more protective covering for its defense, as we see in the example of the fig tree. Therefore, the more delicate creatures must be protected from the other sturdier ones. As the same Lord teaches by the mouth of Jeremiah, saying in Jeremiah 24, like these good figs, thus I will regard the deported ones of Judah, that I have sent from this place into the land of the Chaldeans for their good, and will fix my eyes on them for their good. In fact, St. Ambrose goes on, when they were exposed to offenses, he encircled them, so to speak, with a more protective covering of his mercy, so that these tender fruits would not perish prematurely. Moreover, he later on says also about them, the creatures of my possession have walked in rough ways, and he also says about them further on, be brave, my children, and cry to the Lord. This is the sole inviolable protection, the impregnable defense against all storms and all injuries. Where there are delicate fruits, the protection and defense of the leaves is thicker. On the contrary, when there are more resistant fruits, there the leaves are more delicate, as in the case of the apple. That's from Ambrose's Hexameron, Book 5. We note here the convention of speaking about the Book of Baruch under the aegis of Jeremiah, whose secretary he was, where the saint says that the prophet later speaks to the exiles, recognizing their fragility. St. Ambrose makes the point that God knows our weaknesses and covers us protectively so that we will not perish prematurely, but come through the ordeal as he intends for us. In response to prayers for help, then, God acts, both provisionally and by ultimately rescuing. But we are also active alongside his eternal power, praying, repenting, and seeking him with tenfold effort over our previous efforts to go astray. It's important to recognize here that the rescue is completely God's action and not deserved by our prayers, repentance, or the seeking of his face. Just as it was completely in God's hand that a remnant of the Jewish people returned from Babylon and Egypt to the Holy Land and rebuilt the temple to his honor, so it is solely the Eternal One, the Holy One, the Savior, who rescues all humankind from sin and death. He is the Good Shepherd who rescues the sheep who have gone astray and who are in danger from wolves. He is the only glorious one who shines his radiance upon his people so that they too will be clothed in great glory and no longer racked with sorrow. However, this isn't a mechanical process, but the way that our Creator reaches out to his creation looking for our response and our confessed need of him. So Mother Jerusalem intercedes, telling her children to reach out and seek him. We may see in this mother a picture of God's holy church, seen up close in the intercessions of the Theotokos, who tells us, as she did the servants of Cana, do what he tells you. The speech of Mother Zion is followed up by the prophet Baruch's words of consolation to both Zion and her children in chapter 4, verse 30. Take courage, for he who named you will comfort you. God is the great namer of his people, naturalizing us within his own household. And as St. John tells us in Revelation 2, verse 17, giving us a new name known only to ourselves. Baruch mentions this new name, but we have to wait for the final chapter of Baruch for the actual content of it. There we are told, your new name will ever be called by God, the peace of righteousness and the glory of godliness. Chapter 5, verse 4. The association of our name with peace, righteousness, glory, and godliness is paralleled in other Old Testament passages where Jerusalem is called the city of the Lord, the Zion of the Holy One of Israel. Isaiah 60 verse 14, or Isaiah 62 verse 4, delightful and married, or Jeremiah chapter 3 verse 26 in the Masoretic text, the Lord is righteousness, or Ezekiel chapter 48 verse 35, the city is called the Lord is there. As Orthodox, we know about the power of a new name, and especially a name associated with holiness, for we receive this at our baptism, chrismation, or for some of us, ordination. The name here promised to God's people as a whole links the person not only with a holy saint, but actually with God's own mysterious name. That name that means I am who I am. That name shown to Moses at the burning bush. To understand God's name is to recognize him as the Lord of all, the Eternal One, the Holy One who called Israel, the Righteous One, the Savior, the One who is there or here among us, and the One to whom we are linked in a bond stronger than marriage, renewing us as the delightful image of God that we were always meant to be. The prophecy ends by filling out what this new name means for God's people. God's people will rejoice to him. They will return in him and rejoice in his glory, called by the very word of God. Baruch chapter 4, verse 37. Garments that are described as a double robe of righteousness and a diadem of the glory of the Eternal One will be put on after they remove their garments of mourning. They will put on God's beauty forever. Chapter 5, verse 1. Of course, we all know about the diadems or crowns promised to those who are in Christ, and we see these symbolized before our eyes during the marriage service, for example. As St. Paul says in 2 Timothy chapter 4, verse 8, there is a crown of righteousness awaiting him, which the Lord, the righteous judge, will give on that day, and not only to him, but to all who love his appearing. The double robe is a more curious reference, not found elsewhere in scriptures, but here most likely gives the idea of a double-layered garment with special warmth, such as a double-vested coat today that keeps out the cold and doesn't separate easily to expose the skin underneath. Clearly, God's people are splendidly dressed in such a way, says Baruch, as to show forth God's brightness, because he has dressed them, showing forth this brightness to every nation under heaven. Chapter 5, verse 2. The Eternal Word himself will gather them, carrying them back to glory, leveling every road so that the passage there is easy and that the people of God may dwell safely in the glory of God. Chapter 5, verse 7. We're reminded of God's provision for the coming of Jesus himself, described in Isaiah 40, verses 4 to 5, that every valley be exalted and every hill brought low, so that the glory of the Lord will be revealed and all flesh shall see the salvation of God. How amazing that for the whole world to see the glory of God revealed means not only that they shall see Jesus, and they shall, but that they shall also be startled at the radiance of God's own people. As Baruch says, God will lead them with joy in the light of his glory. We are given even more detail of this in the mysterious vision of John, which describes the glory in terms of a bride prepared for her bridegroom. Revelation 21, verses 1 through 4 and 22 to 26 say, I saw the new Jerusalem coming down out of heaven from God, prepared as a bride adorned for her husband. The dwelling of God is with men, and he will dwell with them, and they shall be his people. God himself shall be with them and be their God. The Lord God Almighty and the Lamb are its temple. The city had no need of the sun or moon to shine on it, for the glory of the Lord illuminated it. The Lamb is its delight. And the nations of those who are saved shall walk in its light, and the kings of the earth shall bring their glory and honor into it. Our prophet, then, Baruch, who began in weeping and fasting, concludes his prophecy with a vision of joy and glory when tears will be wiped away. What he sees from his vantage point in exile is that the nations will behold and be amazed of the glory of God as shed upon a renewed Israel. What we see from our greater perspective, made possible by the work of Jesus, is that many from those nations will also participate in that glory and radiance, joining with the people of God who have received a new name. Baruch's concluding phrase, mercy and righteousness come from him, is a greater prophecy than even the prophet knew, for it is by this mercy and righteousness that peace has come to the whole world and will be fulfilled on that great day when he calls all to himself, whether Jew or Gentile, male or female, free or slave. And we all will rejoice in the remembrance of God. Baruch 5, verse 5. Indeed, we won't need to remember him because he will be amongst us. Baruch's double stance, in exile but keenly anticipating this last day, is particularly appropriate for us during this time of Lent, as we are subject to a kind of exile and deprivation, but look forward with deep hope to the Pascha, which will fill us with God's glory, when we will sing, "Shine, New Jerusalem, be glad, O Zion, the glory of the Lord has shone upon you."
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3: Welcome to iSermon, Thoughts from a Local Parish. Father Theodore Periscopopoulos is the parish priest of Saints Constantine and Helen Greek Orthodox Church in Toronto, Canada. He is also the founder of the catechetical movement called Re-Catechism, which endeavors to re-educate current Orthodox adults on the teachings of the Orthodox faith. Here's Father Theodore.
4: On the fourth Sunday of Lent, we are in the commemoration of St. John Climacus, St. John of the Ladder, who was a monk on Mount Sinai, and he wrote the Ladder of Divine Ascent, which is this very beautiful spiritual book. You can find it even online in digital format to read, which speaks about the spiritual life as an ascent towards God with different stages.

The example of the wall, the unshakable wall of faith, and how that protects us. And last week we spoke about the breastplate of prayer, how that protects our heart, which is our spiritual center, and how that works in our spiritual life. And the fourth example of the five that are given in that hymn is today I want to speak about is what is called the helmet of mercy or of charity. Eleemosyne in Greek could be one or the other. Eleemosyne could be mercy, but also charity, the mercy that we give especially to other people, what we show, the help and the charity that we give to others who are in need or who require the mercy of their fellow human beings. Now that's a strange kind of example, the helmet of mercy. If you're thinking about armor, which is what the hymn is talking about, how does mercy protect our mind? And when we say our mind, we mean everything, not just the nous, which is the spiritual side, the soul, the spiritual thinking, but also our minds, our physical minds, our brains, and the way we think. How do we protect that? By showing mercy, by doing charity. It's strange. And yet, because God knows that we as people are extremely selfish, and our first inclination, our first, you know, instinct is to think about ourselves, right? It's to dwell constantly on our own problems and our own issues, right? That's most of 99% of the time during the day, if you think about it. How often are we thinking about other people and their problems, and how often are we thinking about ourselves, what I need, my pains, my issues, how people have hurt me, how can I do better, how can I make more money, what kind of a job can I get? It's usually all self-centered. Even when we think about our children or we think about our spouses, a lot of the time it's in relation to how they affect us. So usually our thoughts are selfish thoughts, and quite rarely are our thoughts selfless. And this is the problem, that even in our prayer life, and of course we're called to pray constantly, we spoke about this last week, about the breastplate of prayer, and how prayer connects us to one another, connects us to God, and protects our heart, our center. Even when we pray, a lot of times, and I can attest to this myself, a lot of times our prayer becomes a self-serving, kind of like, you know, an egotistical endeavor in which we ask God for all those things that we want, all the things that are hurting us, to take them away, all the pains that we are going through. So it becomes a very self-centered thing. So usually what do? When we pray, what are the first things we pray for? We pray for ourselves, then we usually pray for our wives or husbands, if we have, and our children, or our immediate family, or our immediate friends. We pray for the people we like. and even if we have time for that, sometimes we're too tired and we just get in our own personal prayers and go to bed. But how often do we ever pray or even think in our prayers, in a positive way at least, of the people who we hate? The people who have hurt us, people who have robbed us, people who have somehow, you know, cheated us in some way, have offended us in some way. How often do we think about those people in a positive light? We often think about them in a negative light. You know, we say, God, this person really deserves, you know, to be punished because they did this to me. You know, or we say, like the, you know, like the publican and the Pharisee we spoke about weeks ago, you know, we say, I'm glad I'm not like that person because they're really bad. You know, so that's the only time we usually think about it. But how often do we actually pray for those people and for their good? Not so that they can change so they don't hurt us, but really for their well-being. Rarely, I would say rarely. And so what happens is that our prayer life becomes a selfish endeavor. And Lent itself, this journey that we're on, this 40-day journey plus Holy Week, so really 47 days, right, leading up to Pascha, it can become a selfish endeavor. Because if our mind, if what's going on up here is not in the right place, and if we don't have the proper way of thinking about our fellow human beings, and we don't take our cue from Christ, who is always thinking about his fellow human beings, that's what love is, to be selfless, not selfish, then all the things that we do become selfish endeavors. Even if we go to church every single Sunday, and we go to the pre-sanctifies on Wednesdays, and we go to the Kyrios Mi, the Salutation of the Virgin Mary on Fridays, and we go to Vespers on Saturdays, and even if we follow the fast strictly, even if we go to confession a couple of times, if we're still thinking in this way, then all those things can actually serve to make us more selfish, more prideful, more egotistical. We can say, look, I did a perfect fast. And so the hymn is reminding us that, well, you know, how can you tell that you're being selfless?
How can you tell if you're actually protecting your mind the way you think?

0: Well, the way you can tell is the way you treat other human beings. So during the course of Lent, for all of you who are kind of taking this journey, we're all taking this journey together, you ask yourself, okay, well, maybe I've tried to do this, maybe I've tried to do that, but how many of us have actually tried to give to the poor more or ever? And not just giving to the poor, which is one of the main features of Lent, saving all that money from not eating meat and dairy and all those things that are going out and doing all those things that we usually do during the year, and not putting that money in our pocket, but giving it away to those who are in need. But aside from doing that, how often have we actually sat down with somebody who maybe needs a little bit of support? Maybe somebody who has no friends, maybe somebody who is going through some difficulties and has no one to speak to. Maybe reconciling with those people who we just can't stand. Those people that even when we see them at church, you know, they're sitting on the right-hand side of the church and we head to the left because we can't even, you know, we can't even bear to sit with them. So how often have we done those things? Because that is the eleos, that is the eleemosyne, that is the charity, that is the mercy that we're supposed to be giving. If we're not doing that, if we're not thinking about the other, then it doesn't really matter how much we think about ourselves. God knows what we need. God knows the problems that we have. He knows the pains that we have. He knows the hurts that we have. He knows the problems that we have. We don't need to tell Him. But what He does want from us is to show that we actually care for other human beings. We care about them more than we care about ourselves, because this is what Christ is on the cross. This is the selflessness, the giving up of something for the other. Because this is what love is. Love for yourself is self-serving, it's evil. True love is always directed towards somebody else. Has anyone ever wondered why God is a Trinity? Why is God not just one, but three persons? There's a community there. That's why we say God is love. Because you can only have love in a community of people. You can't just have love on your own in a room or by yourself. That's self-love, and that's evil. And so if our minds are not in the right place, and if we don't have that type of love, which is charity for others, mercy for others, then we've lost that battle. There's no way we can protect ourselves. And so the hymnographer is reminding us, especially now during Lent, he's saying, well, you're entering into the spiritual arena, you're entering into a time where you want to struggle, where you want to battle your own demons, you want to battle your own passions. Well, one of the ways of doing that is, if you want a sure way of doing it is, every time you pray, every time you do something spiritual, every time you engage in your spiritual life, think about others more than you think about yourself. Pray for those who you hate and those who persecute you and those who are considered to be your enemies. Pray for them first before you pray for yourself, before you pray for your family and your friends and your children. Do good to those people first before you do good to the people who do good to you. If you do that, then really you're placing at the center of your lives true love, which is selflessness. And you're forcing yourself to do that. And that's okay if you have to force yourself. It's not a bad thing, because sometimes, well, most of the time, to do what's right is hard. It goes against what we're used to doing. And so this is how we protect our minds, how we protect the nous, which is the spiritual mind, the soul. And we also protect the way we think, even our physical brains. We protect all of this, the way we think about the world, by doing good for others, by thinking about the other, not about ourselves. The more we think about the others, the more we become selfless, the more we become holy, the more we become Christ-like, the more we become true Christians. The more we think about ourselves, the more we become like the devil, who thinks only about himself, only about what he can get, only about how he can use people. And this is the antithesis of holiness. It's the antithesis of what God does for us. So this is the goal. And this is why our helmet, our protection, our kranos, our perikephalen, is eleemosyne. It is mercy. It is compassion. It is love for the other. Amen.
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2: Then the king of Syria warred against Israel and took counsel with his servants, saying, "In such a place shall be my camp." And the man of God sent unto the king of Israel, saying, "Beware that thou pass not such a place, for thither Syrians are come down." And the king of Israel sent to the place which the man of God told him and warned him of, and saved himself there not once, nor twice. Therefore the king of Syria was sore troubled for this thing, and he called his servants and said unto them, Will ye not show me which of us is for the king of Israel? And one of his servants said, None, my lord, O king, but Elisha, the prophet that is in Israel, tells the king of Israel the words that thou speaks in the bedchamber. And he said, Go and spy where he is, that I may send and fetch him. And it was told him, saying, Behold, he is in Dothan. Therefore sent he thither horses and chariots and a great host. And they came by night and compassed the city about. And when the servant of the man of God was risen early and gone forth, behold, a host compassed the city, both with horses and chariots. And his servant said unto him, Alas, my master, what shall we do? And Elisha answered, Fear not, for they that be with us are more than they that be with them. And Elisha prayed and said, Lord, I pray thee, open his eyes, that he may see. And the Lord opened the eyes of the young man, and he saw, and behold, the mountain was full of horses and chariots of fire around about Elisha. Abba Lot went to Abba Joseph and said to him, Abba, as far as I can, I say my short office, I fast a little, I pray and meditate, I live in peace as far as I can, I purify my thoughts. What else can I do? Then the old man stood up, stretched his hands toward heaven. His fingers became like 10 lamps of fire. And he said to him, If you will, you can become all flame. I'm your host, Professor Cyril Gary Jenkins. 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
1: Light Through the Past, a survey of church history. Dr. Cyril Gary Jenkins examines the course and development of the Orthodox Church, its struggles with heresy, the empire, and relations to other Christian bodies. Here's Dr. Jenkins.
2: Welcome, everyone. We are continuing our thoughts on monasticism. Now, there's much more to be said before we actually get into, well, let us just say, the history. So there's some more things to think about with respect to, well, the presuppositions of monastic life and the theology of the monastic life. I'm not a theologian. I'm a historian. I do try to pray. I try very hard to keep my rule of prayer. I try to constantly say the Jesus prayer. But I live in the world, and there is a difference between monks and those who live in the world. If you want to see this, probably the first thing to do is go observe the office of the hours in a monastery as opposed to the office of the hours at your local parish church, or the midnight office and vigil. These things are very different, right? So, but there's more to it than just how long one stands in prayer, even though that is important. So why monasticism? What is monasticism like today? Now, it's interesting. I had a conversation with Father Pat Reardon. It's on YouTube. I will actually link to it in the show notes. So if you want to hear this, I love the conversation, and I hope to have another with him shortly. And if you wish to see it, it'll be on the show notes. It'll be on the link in Ancient Faith for Light Through the Past. And in that conversation, Father Pat made mention about when he was at St. Gethsemane Monastery. Now, Gethsemane Monastery is a monastery. It is Benedictine, but it was Cistercian. And more importantly, it was Trappist Cistercian. That means they were very observant with respect to the rule. And now, the monasticism that Father Pat was practicing at Gethsemane was very different than one of the people we will be studying, Saint Benedict of Nursia, Saint Benedict is our saint, the Orthodox. I wear a Benedictine medal with an image of Benedict upon it and an image of the cross and with prayers about deliverance from the devil. May the cross be my light. Now, one of the things that Father Pat said was he loved his Sundays. Of course, he loved worship. He loved everything about monasticism. But he said on Sundays, he used to steal away with a volume of Shakespeare out into the woods in and around Gethsemane Monastery in Kentucky, which is to this on the northern side of Kentucky below Cincinnati. Cincinnati sits right on the border of Kentucky and Ohio. And so he would sit there and he would revel reading Shakespeare. Now, one of the things that we see there is that it's not quite as strict, we would say, as the monasticism we're going to find among the Desert Fathers. And now, granted, reading Aeschylus or Sophocles or Euripides was, let us say, a little less edifying than reading Shakespeare. I don't want to put a too fine point on it, because we will find that the individuals that we're going to be looking at oftentimes are incredibly well educated in the literature of the world, and they still made use of it. We'll see this in St. Basil. We see this in St. Sophronius. St. Sophronius was called St. Sophronius the Sophist, St. Sophronius who withstood monothelitism, St. Sophronius who became the Patriarch of Jerusalem, St. Sophronius who wrote the life of St. Mary of Egypt. So these were all learned men, but in the ancient monasteries, there was no electricity. Indeed, life was considered difficult. And so if we want to see how this is, then there's something we need to look at from the life of Saint Arsenius. All right. And so this is from, actually, I'm not sure where this is from. I don't think it's from the Laozaic history. I don't think it's from John Muscus's Spiritual Meadow. I'm not sure. It's from one of the collections from the Desert Fathers, but it's about Saint Arsenius. They used to say that on one occasion, when Abba Arsenius the Great fell ill in Scetus, a priest went and brought him to the church, and he spread a palm leaf mat for him and placed a small pillow under his head. And one of the old men came to visit him and saw that he was lying upon a mat that had a pillow under his bed, and he was offended and said, "This is Arsenius lying upon such things?" Then the priest took the old man aside privately and said to him, "What labor did you do in your village?" The old man said to him, "I was a shepherd." And the priest said unto him, "What manner of life did you lead in the world?" And he said to him, "A life of toil and great want." And when the old man had described all the tribulation which he had endured in the world, the priest said unto him, "And here, what manner of life do you lead?" And the old man said unto him, "In my cell I have everything comfortable, and I have more than I want." And the priest said unto him, "Consider the position of Abba Arsenius when he was in the world. He was the father of kings, and 1,000 slaves girt about with gold embroidered vests and with chains and ornaments around their necks and clothed in silk stood before him. And he had the most costly couches and cushions to lie upon. But you were a shepherd, and the comforts which you never enjoyed in the world you have here. But this man, Arsenius, has not here the comforts which he enjoyed in the world, and now you are at ease, while he is troubled." Then the mind of the old man was opened, and he expressed contrition and said, "Father, forgive me, I have sinned. Verily, this is the way of truth. He has come to a state of humility, while I have attained to ease." And the old man, having profited, went his way. Why this story? Why the story of Elijah? Why the story of Abba Lot and Abba Joseph at the beginning. So all of these have to do with the concept. And ironically, the concept is not really cast in monastic literature as such. We find it in the Didache, the teaching of the 12. We find it in the Epistle of Barnabas, and we certainly find it in Holy Scripture. And that is the concept of aplotes, simplicity. And we see this in the Beatitude. Blessed are the pure in heart, for they shall see God. So, purity of heart, when we think about this, it was easy when I grew up to think that, oh, this had to do with, you know, not thinking impure sexual thoughts. Such things as plague a young man's life when he's a teenager and a young man. And indeed, it does have to do with that. But it's not the negative thing we should think of. My wife was talking to me about she says that I constantly get these sermons in my feed. I'm not sure whether it's her YouTube feed or her Facebook feed or whatever feed that she's on. And twice now of late, she's come across people who are proclaiming that when God instituted fasting in the New Testament, that these people didn't realize this. But, you know, fasting burns up fat. Well, that's true. And these two jabronis, chuckleheads, to use the correct term, then go on to say, oh, why, when we fast, we're actually offering a fat offering to the Lord by burning up our fat. When she first told me this, I thought, is this something out of The Onion, out of the Babylon Bee? But no, lo, she found another one and sent it to me. It's just, this is almost beyond stupefaction. So why? Why? And so I explained to her, fasting of course, it's not an end in itself. I don't fast simply to beat up my body. I don't fast in order to make life difficult. And I certainly don't fast to offer my excess to God. And this is one of the problems with that way of thinking, is that the fat on my body generally comes about because of my laziness and my gluttony. And therefore, that's what I'm offering to God. So a sacrifice basically does mean that. It means that I offer something that is important to me, the first and the healthy of the lambs. Now, all this goes back to the question of aplotes. Aplotes means that I have before me one goal, and that this is the object of my contemplation, of my love, of my desire. Thoughts from the Didache we can actually find in the Epistle to the Barnabas, Epistle to Barnabas. There exist two ways of teaching and of acting, says the Epistle, that of light and that of darkness. But there's a great difference between them. Over the one are set the angels of God, conductors of light. Over the other, the angels of Satan. God is the Lord since the beginning of the ages and forever. Satan, the prince of the present age. So when we think about this singleness of mind, this purity of heart, one of the things that's involved, of course, is freeing ourselves from all of the wild distractions that are around us. And this is one of the reasons why life in the world is so difficult. Life in the monasteries is predicated upon obtaining simplicity. And this is one of the reasons why you wouldn't find too many copies of Aeschylus and Euripides and Sophocles in the cells of the monks in the desert of Egypt, in the Thebaid, in Palestine, in the Jordan, in any of these other places. And it's one of the reasons why St. John Chrysostom was, in a way, kind of scandalized about the life of monks in Constantinople. They were wandering from house to house. They had no set place to be alone and stayed and still. And this becomes an incredibly important thing, right? To be still. You cannot obtain simplicity by constantly bustling and being in a hurry. And so when we are in a hurry, when we are distracted, we do not see the things we need to see. And this is why I love the story of the servant of Elisha and his servant. And this is something years ago, I remember hearing a podcast with Father Deacon Nicholas Kotar, in which he talked about the lives of the saints, and that the lives of the saints, the lives of the desert fathers, that their lives were such that they lived not only in this world, let us say, material things, and Deacon Nicholas is not trying to put a sharp distinction upon this, but they lived both in this world of present things, things that will pass away, things that lack eternity, and the eternal realm, or the invisible realm. And therefore, they were able, like St. George, to see the dragon. They're able to see, right? This is why they can communicate the story of the one desert father who, walking upon the road, found a skull, and he talks to the skull, "Who were you?" The skull answers. Now, all of these things, we in the world, we who are not monks, we live lives necessarily surrounded by distractions, because I need to be distracted if I'm going to grade the papers of my students. I need to be distracted if I'm going to cook supper. I need to be distracted for so many other things, which the monastic life cuts away and makes simplicity of heart on a more obtainable goal. Now, if you talk to any monk, they will tell you they still have themselves to war with. They still have the memories of their lives. They still have the images of what might have been with them that they still must wrestle with. And even the greatest of monks, it took him 20 years, meaning St. Anthony of the Desert, St. Anthony the Great, about whom we shall talk and about whom we shall have much to say, right? So part of monasticism was laying aside, as we see in the liturgy, all earthly cares, right? So for we laity, this is what is enjoined on us at the liturgy. How many times in the liturgy, it's several, does the deacon say, "Let us attend, stand upright," right? And then, of course, we have the whole cherubic hymn. Lay aside all earthly cares. Quit thinking about sports. Quit thinking about money. Quit thinking about whatever it is you happen to be thinking about, the Christmas meal. Quit thinking of these things and bend yourself to receiving the King of all. When Elisha prayed for his servant to have his eyes opened, he was asking him to obtain that state of purity of heart just for that moment. I think it was over a year ago, I know it was by now, that there was something happening that I couldn't quite understand in church. And I had just been reading, because I'd been talking to my father confessor, Father Tom, who is home, but who still always needs your prayers. So please do pray for him. About Saint Elizabeth, the new martyr. And during the Great Entrance, of course, we have on a normal Sunday, two deacons in my church. We have kind of a surfeit, an embarrassment of riches of deacons. Two deacons and three priests who will take part in the Great Entrance. We have another priest who is, let's say, having a more difficult time getting around. So he just simply stays in the altar area, Father Anthony. So Father Joseph, Father Andrew, and Father Dionysus. So one of the deacons will always have the gifts. Father Joseph will have the gifts because he's usually the celebrant. And then Father Dionysus, since he is the older of the two other priests, will follow him with the cross, a handheld cross with a relic of the cross in the cross itself. And then Father Andrew will follow generally with the spear, the little spear used to cut up the lamb. But this time around, Father Andrew wasn't carrying that. He was carrying a small gold box. And I was almost overwhelmed. And I didn't understand why until afterwards Father Joseph said, "Father Andrew, we are blessed to have here with us." Now for the first time, for Father Andrew brought it with him back from wherever he had been, I think maybe from Athos, but I can't remember. A relic of Saint Elizabeth, the new martyr. And this happened. I remember one time for Pascha, I had this overwhelming sense of the presence of Father Eugene Van Such with me. And these things happen, but they don't happen all the time. But I think that for many monks, these things are probably things that happen all the time. I'm mindful of the story of Father Arseny, where Father Arseny was thrown into solitary confinement, and they were there, he and this young man, Anton, they were there, or Andre, they were there for such a long time. It seemed, I think, they were there for like 72 hours, which, of course, was a death sentence in Siberia. But when they came out, right, they were all warm. Well, why? And it's because, as the young Andre said, "I was there. You know, what are we going to do?" And Father Arseny said, "We're going to pray because there is no one here to stop us from praying." And the young man thought Father Arseny mad, till Father Arseny started to pray. And then the young man realized there's something happening here. And he had a vision of Father Arseny standing there, not in his rags of the prisoner, but vested. And with him were two other men also vested. And there was light, and they were praying at the altar. And Father Arseny was just, "Rest, rest," right? So that this glimpse into the other side, that the prophet Elisha's servant had, right, are things that the saints have around them all the time. They are never by themselves. They are never unaccompanied, right? But obtaining this is a grace. And, you know, the grace that was given to me by the sense of the presence of the holy new martyr, Elizabeth, or the sense that the priest who received me into the church was with me during Pascha, I have no idea why I sense it, and I've never sensed it since. And it goes to one of the very true realities that we need to recognize. There's a thing called the Stoic fallacy, that what I've been able to do and accomplish once, I am able to do and accomplish anytime, right? That because I did some great feat of physical, I can still do it. That, you know, because I was able to memorize quickly this, well, I can memorize quickly everything all This is not how life is. And the Stoics, right, this was their fallacy. If I want to perform at a high level, I need to bend myself constantly to make sure that I perform at a high level. I do not fill my life with distractions. This is what the monastic life does. It presents a more concentrated way to obtain simplicity, singleness, purity of heart. This way is open to those who live in the world. But because we live in the world, a world that needs God and a world that therefore needs us, the duties of those of us who live in the world are different than the duties of the monastic community. It's why not all are called to monasticism. It's not that those who live in the world cannot obtain fellowship with God and reach the delights of the world to come. We're all called to different ends, as we will see when we look at the life of St. Mary of Egypt. We have looked at that before, but I think it's always good, well, of course, to look at it again. It's why we read it every year. Now, as we think about all of these things and the monastic life, one of the things that the monastic life also is, which we shall pick up more fully next week, when we lay aside all earthly cares, when we put on our cross every morning, what are we doing? We are saying that our life is not our own. Think about the prayers after Holy Communion. Remembering thy grace, may I live not for myself, or for myself only, but for thee, my master and God. One of the clear ideas that comes to us out of the Gospels, and I will repeat this next week, so this is a foretaste. When I put on my cross, I say the prayer, whosoever would be my disciple, let him deny himself, take up his cross, and follow me. For whosoever would save his life shall lose it. But who shall lose his life for my sake and the gospel's shall find it. What will it profit a man were he to gain the whole world, but lose his own soul? Now, martyrdom. When I have decided to become Christ's disciple, my life is no longer my own. So whether I live in the world with my wife and daughter and my students and my parish, or I live in a monastery, or I live in my own hermitage, what am I doing? I have surrendered my life. It is no longer my own. And this is why we should think seriously about all the distractions that we build up around us. Things that we invest with importance, sports or entertainment or music. It's not that we shouldn't have times of rest and relaxation. It is not that we should not be reading Shakespeare. I didn't bring up Father Pat to condemn him at all. Indeed, I find the idea of reading Shakespeare in the sense of virtue in and of itself. But do I read Shakespeare because, oh, I've got to have another Shakespeare fix. I just can't put him down. No. I do it for the reordering of my mind. And this is what part of monasticism is. It's a reordering of the mind. This is what the life in the world also has to be, a constant reordering of the mind. If we want to become all fire, it begins with simplicity. It's not a common word in the world in which we live, a simple life. But it can be had. And this is part of what goes on within monasticism. Now, in that I know I have at least one monastic who listens to me, I am happy for any sort of criticisms about this, even from you who are not monastics. Have I spoken rightly? So this is where we shall leave today. I should have said right at the beginning, Christ is born because we have yet to leave the feast, though by the time you hear this, we will already have had the feast of St. Basil and the feast of the circumcision of our Lord. But as always, Christ is always among us. And as always, you can still find Are We All Cyborgs Now for $19.95, right? Use that Amazon card you got to buy yourself a decent book. And so there's still $19.95. Further, as always, our producer is Elijah Sabrin. And our music is from Johann Sebastian Bach. And lastly, this is a listener-supported podcast of Ancient Faith Ministries.
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4: 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Father Spyridon Bailey is a priest of the Diocese of Great Britain and Western Europe of the Russian Orthodox Church outside of Russia, serving in England and Ireland. On this video podcast, he applies the teaching of the Church Fathers to modern life with reference to the Sunday Gospels. Here now is Father Spyridon.
5: In these final days, Christians must stay focused. We must stay focused, protect ourselves from the confusion, from the deception that we see growing in the world around us. There will be an increasing number of voices, often claiming to be Christian, that teach subtle variations of the gospel, often involving very decent sounding terminology. Words such as brotherhood and unity, infused with worldly morality. Or these voices may simply fill our minds with politics, cultural issues of the day, the latest news, sociological interpretations of this and that. And we must refuse it all. Of course, it's good to know what's happening in our world. But we mustn't revisit these same pieces of information again and again. We mustn't allow it to become this loop in our minds. There is an event in the life of Christ that speaks directly to this issue. We find it in the 7th chapter of the Gospel according to St. Luke, when Jesus enters the city of Nain, and there he meets a funeral procession. The Church Fathers interpret the event, the people, in very particular ways. Their teaching is so little known here in the West, but if we explore their teaching, it speaks to this issue. The Church Fathers say, Jesus touches the bier on which the dead boy lies. And first of all, we must recognize that the author of life became flesh. And so his flesh is life-giving. It is life-creating. The very physical reality of Christ overcomes death and corruption. And so when he touches the bier, even his physical contact is life-giving. And of course, for members of the church who receive Holy Communion, Christ not only touches us, he enters us, he unites us to him, and he to us. We become one in his body, the church. And the dead boy's mother, we read, is a widow. She is a widow, which the fathers say is a symbol of the soul, a soul that has lost its husband, Christ. And her son represents the mind that is dead to God, being carried out from the city of Nain, which symbolizes the heavenly Jerusalem, the land of the living. The body is being taken from the city. When Jesus returns him to life, He sits up and speaks. The fathers teach us that it is only Christ who can give us the capacity, the ability to speak truth. It is only in Christ that we can speak truth. Without Christ, the boy's lips will remain silent. Without Christ, it's impossible to speak words of salvation, the words that are life-giving. The great orators, the social commentators, the politicians who speak without Christ have no life in their words. They make a noise. It is a dead noise. Without Christ, those who speak send into the world this dead noise. They fill our minds with this dead noise, with opinions, with points of view. A noise that can be appealing and captivating to a worldly mind. But it is dead. We must refuse it. We must protect ourselves from overconsumption of these dead voices that distract us with what is transient, with what is trivial, even with gossip, worldly gossip, political gossip, social gossip. And when we are touched by Christ, we must ask ourselves, what is it that we now speak? We have been raised to speak. What is it that our mouths announce to the world? Do we simply become echoes of this dead noise? Are we simply repeating the opinions, the latest snippets of news? Is this what our lips carry? Do we share the dead noise of the world or the life-giving words of the gospel? Are our lips busy with the words of prayer, with the words of worship? Do we sing to God, or do we repeat worldly gossip? When our hearts yearn for Christ, the words of life become sweet to our soul. But this dead noise of the world becomes bitter and coarse to us. We recognize how superficial it is. We must refuse this noise because it is the noise of death. It is death. Death to the soul. In 6 months, in 50 years, in 100 years, it will be clearer to see how empty this noise was, because it will mean nothing. It will mean nothing to the people of the future. But the words of life, the words of life will be true in every generation.
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1: In one of our earliest church documents, the Apostolic Constitutions, we read, "Hear, O you bishops, and hear, O you of the laity, how God speaks. I will judge between ram and ram, and between sheep and sheep. And he says to the shepherds, you shall be judged for your unskillfulness and for destroying the sheep. That is, I will judge between one bishop and another, and between one layperson and another, and between one ruler and another. For these sheep and these rams are not irrational, but rational creatures. Lest at any time a layperson should say, I am a sheep and not a shepherd, and I am not concerned for myself. Let the shepherd look to that, for he alone will be required to give an account for me. For as that sheep that will not follow its good shepherd is exposed to the wolves, to its destruction, so that which follows a bad shepherd is also exposed to unavoidable death, since his shepherd will devour him. Wherefore care must be had to avoid destructive shepherds."
0: You're listening to Light Streams In, Seeing the Sacred in Our Everyday World with Elisa Bielatich Davis. As we make our way through this busy modern world, we're reminding one another to have eyes to see as Christ's light shines into our days.
1: Christ is risen. Welcome to Light Streams In. I'm Elisa Bielatich Davis. I'm glad you're here with me. The Apostolic Constitutions are some of our oldest church documents, and we can see by reading them that right from the beginning, there's this situation of having, you know, good shepherds and bad shepherds, right? I think sometimes we expect the church to be perfect, and we can be really frustrated and angry when it's not. And I think it's clear from the beginning that nobody expected the church to be perfect. Right? There's this understanding that there are going to be some bad shepherds. And unfortunately, bad shepherds can devour their sheep. So, but in the end, you notice they kind of put an onus on the sheep, right? Like, if you have a good shepherd, you have to listen, or else you're going to be exposed to the wolves and your destruction. But if you have a bad shepherd, you'll also be exposed to destruction. So don't follow a bad shepherd, right? I have some wonderful young adults that I mentor in my life, and they can be really frustrated when there's a bad shepherd in the church. And, you know, what's a bad shepherd for one person may be a very good shepherd for another, right? Only God can sort all of that out. I think, you know, in my old age, my ripe old age of almost 50, I am the age of a lot of the priests, right? I'm the age of some of the bishops. And so I know the secret, which is that you actually don't get smarter when you get older. Like, you have some wisdom, you have some experience, but you're not like magically a different person when you hit a certain age, right? And I think, you know, in our 20s, I know this certainly was true for me, we really hold grown-ups to a higher standard than we hold ourselves, right? I know for sure when I was 21, 22, it was like, well, I'm young, so I can be an idiot, but, you know, you're old, so you're expected to be fantastic. And I see that in my own kids. And when it comes to the church, that can be really difficult because, you know, our clergy, our bishops, and just people in leadership roles, right? People who are camp directors, people who are Sunday school directors and teachers, whatever it is, right? Whether you're parish council president or whatever, you're in a position of authority in the church. And when you're doing something that is, I don't know, unkind or unchristian, if you're behaving in a way that's maybe really ambitious or prideful or whatever it is, you know, for younger people watching, they can really feel disillusioned about the church. And frankly, at my age, you can feel disillusioned. Plenty of us do, right? But the secret that I learned by getting old myself was that, you know, nobody's perfect just because they're ordained. Nobody's perfect just because they're old. Nobody is perfect at all. we want to separate the world into good and bad. Yeah, I think that's a natural instinct of the human mind, right? We're made in God's image, and he made order out of chaos. And we try to make order out of chaos by categorizing everything. And so our brains are constantly categorizing. Are you good or bad? Are you safe or unsafe? And I'm sure that I've quoted this before, but I love this line from Alexander Solzhenitsyn. He said that the line separating good and evil passes not through states, nor between classes, nor between political parties either, but right through every human heart and through all human hearts. You know, the good is there and the evil is there. And nobody's immune to it just because they're, like he said, in a certain country or a member of a certain class or a member of a certain party or a member of a certain church, right? Like, we're all going to struggle with this. We're all human. And when my kids were younger, I could point out to them, you know, the church is a spiritual hospital. This is the place where imperfect humans come for healing. So when you get there and you look around and people are not perfect, then you should not be surprised, because this is, in fact, the place for imperfect people. But as we get older, you know, that can be harder to accept and harder to understand. In my pastoral theology class last semester, we read some really wonderful stuff, actually. Father Fadi Rabat had a great reading list for us, and it included St. Gregory the Great. Now, I have grown to love St. Gregory the Great. He's so cool. He actually does this thing constantly throughout his writing where he reads Old Testament people. He has this insight into who they are, and he sees these patterns in their lives that is just stunning. I love it. I could just drown myself in St. Gregory talking about the Old Testament. One of the things he said, and he's talking about, you know, how priests should behave. And he has a very high standard for priests, as does St. John Chrysostom, as do the epistles, right? Like, St. Paul has very high standards for priests. And that's good. Priests should be as close to perfect as they can be, because they're not just role models, they're representatives of Christ on earth. But so, okay, here's something St. Gregory said about Moses. Moses frequently entered and exited the tabernacle, and while he was seized internally with contemplation, he busied himself with the affairs of the infirm. Inwardly, he considers the hidden things of God. Externally, he carries the burdens of carnal people. In times of doubt, he always returns to the tabernacle to consult the Lord before the Ark of the Covenant. I think that's neat, you know, because all Exodus really says is like, well, Moses kept going in and out of the tabernacle. But he's saying, you know, externally, he's carrying the burdens of carnal people. And internally, he's considering the hidden things of God. But whenever there's doubt, right, whenever he's really struggling, he goes to the tabernacle to consult the Lord before the ark. I mean, I think that's beautiful for all of us. Honestly, I love that. It's a good reminder, you know, that there are two ways that we consult God. One is to hold him in our hearts, and the other is to walk into the tabernacle sometimes and just get down on our knees. But Gregory is talking about priests, and he's talking about how priests are going to have time of doubt and times of struggle, right? They're human. They're going to be like the rest of us, frankly. Intellectually, we don't really expect priests to be perfect. And actually, what we really expect of them is when they're struggling to go to the tabernacle, right? To be always trying, to be always hoping to imitate Christ as much as possible. But, you know, I mean, it's like anything. It's like even how good parents can make mistakes, right? You can be objectively a fantastic parent and then find that, you know, your kid is in therapy over something that you did that wasn't even really a bad thing, but it's just, we all have these unique personalities, and we all have different experiences and, you know, in some ways, different damage from our parents, right? And so, you know, when you're parenting someone, you're imperfect, you're quirky, you're specific, and they're imperfect and quirky and specific. And sometimes our imperfections and our quirks and just our sensitivities line up wrong. And so then, you know, we have all this trouble. And it's the same with pastors, right? It's the same with parish council leadership. It's the same with everybody. It's, you know, you can be well-intentioned and you can do an objectively good job. But, you know, if the person that you're ministering to has a specific weakness or a specific sensitivity or, you know, needs a certain thing a certain way, and you happen to be not that thing, right, then it can cause trouble. Well, and then you also have the problem that just some people aren't trying hard and some people aren't well-intentioned and they just kind of are who they are. And

So let's say somebody says something insensitive, something really rude. We could react to that by saying, wow, look how much harm he caused by saying something insensitive. I really need to be aware of that and think about whether I'm being sensitive and whether I'm being rude and whether I'm being careful. Or rather than turn that on ourselves, we can just turn it outward, right? And just be like, that jerk, I hate that guy, he's awful. And we can just yell and yell and yell. And that feels better than repentance and, you know, self-correction and self-examination. It feels really powerful and strong, and it's a little addictive. And I think it's related to pride, personally. I think it's pridefulness, and I think it's dangerous. It's spiritually dangerous because it's bad for us spiritually, but it can also be really problematic for trying to stay in the church, frankly, especially when we're younger. But I don't know. I mean, I think right now, a lot of the people leaving the church are like baby boomers and Generation X and stuff. And part of that is like we see an imperfection. We see a person we don't agree with or we don't like or maybe who's even objectively bad, right? And they're in a position of leadership, so that's that, right? Never mind that we have so many bishops and so much clergy, and a lot of them disagree in different ways, and they all have different personalities. Some are really sweet and pastoral. Some are more administrative. Some are kind of loud and bombastic. You've kind of got every kind, which is good because there's every kind of person in the church, and we need, in some ways, every kind of leadership, right? As long as it's good, healthy leadership. But I think it's so easy to see something we don't like and just be like, that's it. And I recently was talking to somebody who was sort of in that place where it was just like, I don't like this thing that this person in authority did, and therefore I'm out. I'm just done. And it's true. You can carry God in your heart like Moses did, but you're going to have to go to the tabernacle sometimes. You know, the church, I think of John 6. Christ was telling everybody that they were going to have to eat his flesh and drink his blood if they wanted eternal life. And a lot of people were pretty horrified and started walking away. From that time on, they just didn't follow Christ anymore, right? Because they didn't understand. They couldn't make sense of what he was saying. And so he turns to the 12 and says, do you also want to go away? And Peter has this beautiful response that I love, because Peter does not say, we understand, or we don't want to leave, so explain it more so that we can understand. Peter's not concerned about our understanding. He says, Lord, to whom shall we go? You have the words of eternal life. Also, we have come to believe and know that you are the Christ, the Son of the living God. Lord, to whom shall we go? You have the words of eternal life. That's the only answer, right? Like when things are happening that we can't understand or that we're frustrated about, or, you know, someone in leadership is doing something. If you've got a bad shepherd, it's your job to go find a good shepherd. Like, that's that. You got to go find a good shepherd. But it's also true that in the end, Lord, to whom shall we go? You have the words of eternal life. I have to be in the church because my life is connected to Christ, right? I mean, if you look at quotes from the saints about what is it that it means to be Orthodox, or what is it that God wants for you, like none of it has anything to do with like, oh, all the priests are really good and you agree with them on everything, right? Or like, oh, your Sunday school director is fantastic. St. Justin Popovich had two really great quotes. To be Orthodox means to have the God-man Christ constantly in your soul, to live in him, think in him, feel in him, act in him. In other words, to be Orthodox means to be a Christ-bearer and a Spirit-bearer. Right? Like this connection to Christ, he's the true vine. He has life. To be cut off from the vine is death. So what we want is to live in him, think in him, feel in him, act in him. We want him to abide in us and for us to abide in him. The other thing St. Justin said was, all truths of Orthodoxy emerge from the one truth,
and converge on one truth.

0: infinite and eternal. That truth is the God-man Christ. If you experience any truth of orthodoxy to its limit, you will inevitably discover that its kernel is the God-man Christ. In fact, all truths of orthodoxy are nothing other than different aspects of the one truth, the God-man, Jesus Christ. I love that quote, and I've talked in previous episodes about the idea of something being theanthropic, that the church is part God, part divine, and part man, part human, because the kernel is the God-man Christ. He doesn't just say Christ. At the center is Christ. At the center is Christ. He keeps saying the God-man Christ because it's all about divinity joining with humanity. And God is perfect in his divinity, and we are imperfect in our humanity. So you're going to find both in the church. You just are. I mean, there were over 100 years where iconoclasts were in and out of power in the church, right? And so you'd have one patriarch who would be great, and he was kind and loving and good, and then the next guy would come in, and it was like, you know, he hates icons, and therefore icons have to be destroyed, but also the people who own icons, the people who love icons, are being destroyed. They're killing faithful people for defending icons. It was awful. It's not that God promises us that the church isn't going to go through rocky times, that you're never going to be under bad leadership, that you're never whatever, right? All of those things are going to happen, even in this very extreme example of the years of iconoclasm, right? Like, that was really, really, really bad. It was really bad. But where are you going to go? Christ has the words of eternal life, and we have come to believe and to know that he is the Son of God. Outrage is just so tempting and so lovely. Actually, in his book for priests, St. Gregory talks about the problem that, you know, when you're a really good priest or bishop, you might become prideful because you're so good and everyone's telling you how great you are, right? But he has a really wonderful bit of advice. And I think it's really relevant to the outrage problem too, because the outrage is like, I would never do that. I'm so angry at that guy for doing it. It's, you know, very publican and the Pharisee, right? It's the Pharisee. So St. Gregory the Great says, the dwelling of the mind upon its own virtue can become its pitfall. And his advice is to try not to think of how good we are, but instead to labor against minor things. So he's like, if you really focus on the very small sins, that's going to protect you. Because when you realize how hard it is to conquer those tiny sins, you are not going to grow prideful about the larger good works that you've done, about how great you are at not doing whatever thing you're mad about, right? Like, if you can really focus on these little tiny things that are so hard for you to control and so hard for you to conquer, then, as he says, your heart will be all the more firmly established before the author of humility. And humility ultimately is our goal. Humility and love. It's our goal to be more Christ-like, right? And you know, Christ's will is always in line with the will of the Father. He obeys the Father's will. And we show our love by obeying God's commandments. And, you know, that obedience starts out as these very small steps, developing a habit of fasting, attending liturgy, you know, living the sacraments. As we sort of take on these baby steps, and they become more and more natural to us, then when we get to the bigger obediences, it becomes easier. So that's always the trick, right? Is like you start with the small things. And so if you focus on the small sins and the small struggles that you have, it's going to help. It's going to keep you humble, and it's going to help you fight that love of outrage. Because that's what happened in John 6. Those people were outraged and they walked away and they're lost, right? But we don't want to leave because we want Christ. St. Porphyrios says, Christ is everything. He is joy, he is life, he is light. He is the true light who makes man joyful, makes him soar with happiness, makes him see everything, everybody, makes him feel for everyone, to want everyone with him, everyone with Christ. Right? and to want everyone with him. That's where we pray for our enemies, right? In and outside of the church, whatever, whoever they are, whoever you're struggling with. We always want to be praying for them, and we want to be working toward their salvation. And, you know, even when we're frustrated and we disagree. Okay, one last great quote. This is from Elder Thaddeus. Our starting point is always wrong. Instead of beginning with ourselves, we always want to change others first and ourselves last. If everyone were to begin first with themselves, then there would be peace all around. So, eyes on your own plate, guys. Christ is risen.
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This is Come and See with Father Philip Hall, turning to and following Christ in the 21st century. Father Philip is parish priest at All Saints of Lincolnshire Orthodox Church in Lincoln, England.

0: In the name of the Father, and of the Son, and of the Holy Spirit, God is one. Amen. Begin by reading Hebrews chapter 7, verses 26 to chapter 8, verse 2. Then Luke chapter 19, verses 1 to 10. We have here a meeting between Zacchaeus and the Lord Jesus. Zacchaeus, a little man with big desires, four times more than he really deserves, four times more character, possibly, than many of us have. And he's rotten. He's rotten to the core. He is the worst of the worst, living in the worst town, the worst place, and he is the worst citizen. Even the other citizens of Jericho, not known for its purity and morality, look down on this man, not only physically, but also morally. He is a traitor. He's made himself rich. He sides with oppressors. He's greedy, and he defrauds others. And he knows that he's empty. He is everything, in fact, that the Lord Jesus is not. And that's why he climbs up the sycamore tree. He knows he's empty. He has a desire to look and to see and to feast his eyes on something different. Then we can turn to Hebrews and see what Jesus is. Well, we can say everything that Zacchaeus is not is what the Lord is. He is holy, blameless, perfect. He is majesty itself in heaven. He is the great high priest at the very center of what it means to be the Godhead. He is exalted above the heavens. And what he does is save, not defraud. So all that Zacchaeus is not, and all that Jesus is not, they come face, maybe to feet, because Zacchaeus is up a tree. When these two worlds collide, heaven enters into Zacchaeus's house, it enters into his heart, it enters into that four times character of Zacchaeus. The Lord himself enters into that over-decorated pit of sin, and that over-decorated house and pit of sin becomes heaven itself, because the Lord is now within it. What a magnificent, glorious change. You might say to yourself, well, very good for Zacchaeus. The Lord says, salvation has come to this house, and that salvation, we know, has fallen all down through the generations until this very day. But who is Zacchaeus now? Well, I am Zacchaeus. You are probably Zacchaeus. We are Zacchaeuses. They, he and she, are Zacchaeus. Like it or not, every one of us has defrauded God. We have defrauded ourselves. We have lived as we must not. We have sided with oppression and greed, and with personal ambition. And we've even acted in a treacherous way towards ourselves, let alone God, by not living as we are intended and need to live. Your house, your heart, is Jericho. Your place, your room, is Zacchaeus' house. And we have decorated these places with things that are unworthy of us, with all manner of things that really we don't want other people to know about. We, all of us, live in the lower reaches of Jericho, lost, empty. But the Lord seeks you. If you climb up into that tree, he will notice you. If you come near to him, he will call you. If you come by him, he'll ask to come into your home to eat with you. And he enters our houses. He enters our hearts, our lives, our bodies. He invites himself in to our lives. And when you open that door to him, you also will hear exactly what Zacchaeus heard all that time ago. The Lord will say to you, salvation has come to this house. And you will delight and rejoice in repenting. Your prayers. God bless you. Amen.
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0: attend Sunday's Gospel told for younger children.
1: Matthew 19:16-26. One day a young man came to see our Lord Jesus Christ. That young man knelt before Jesus and asked him, "Good teacher, what good thing must I do to have eternal life?" Jesus said, "Why do you call me good? The only good one is God. If you want to really live, keep the commandments." The young man asked Jesus which commandments he should keep, and Jesus answered, "Do not kill, do not commit adultery, do not steal, do not lie. Honor your father and mother, and love your neighbor as you love yourself." The young man said to Jesus, "I've been keeping these commandments ever since I was young. What am I missing?" Jesus said, "If you really want to do what is right, go sell what you have and give it to poor people. Then your treasure will be in heaven. Then come and follow me." When the young man heard that, he left. He was very sad. He had so many things, and he loved them all. Then Jesus said to his disciples, "It will be hard for a rich man to enter the kingdom of heaven. It is easier for a camel to go through the eye of a needle than for a rich man to enter God's kingdom." When the disciples heard this, they wondered who could really be saved. Jesus looked at them and said, "With men this seems like it cannot happen, but with God anything can happen."
0: Glory to thee, O Lord, glory to thee.
1: Here are some questions about the gospel story. What was the question the man asked Jesus? Sometimes we have hard choices. Maybe we've been invited to the movies but need to visit our aunt and uncle instead. Our parents help us know what is most important. They will help us choose what is right. What is important to you? Is it more important than God? Jesus wants us to stay close to Him. Then we will know that He is more important than anyone else or anything else.
0: Let Us Attend Sunday's Gospel Told for Younger Children is a production of the Antiochian Orthodox Department of Christian Education in partnership with Ancient Faith Radio. 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
1: Of community come out of the daily life at St. John the Compassionate Mission in Toronto, Ontario. Daily we seek to live the simplicity of the gospel and to witness to the unique dignity and infinite value of each person. Through our open doors, we welcome people from all walks of life, awakening and mirroring the beauty that lies at the heart of each person. These are the parables of community. They illustrate the reality that the kingdom of God is among us, often hidden in the noise and busyness of daily life. They are the precious pearls that God gives us when we risk opening our doors to the stranger.
2: From Saturday's Gospel, Luke 6:17-23. At that time, Jesus stood on a level place with a great crowd of his disciples and a great multitude of people, and he said, "Blessed are you that weep now, for you shall laugh." On Saturday morning, an older lady from Sri Lanka, who lives up the street, was sitting at a table, eating alone. She does not speak English well enough, but she was able to confess that she felt so-so that day, and she tried to smile, holding back her tears. The confession continued. She was sad because of her daughter and her new family. They excluded her. And she felt the family overall does not treat her daughter well. Her pain was real and deep. She started to cry as her confession went on. She has nobody here. She's completely alone, speaking a broken English, living in a subsidized building in a fancy neighborhood. What can be worse than that? But you know, I dreamt one night, she said with a smile. I dreamt about... And she points at the scene on the wall with Jesus feeding the hungry. That he took me with him, and he gave me food with everybody else. And one day I was waiting outside in line for food, and somebody told me that I could come inside. They chose me. And I came, and then I ate here, inside, with everybody else. Here, people are good. Not so sad anymore. And she tries to smile for a little while. But then again, she eats, and she cries, and she eats, and she smiles. And he said, "Blessed are you poor, for yours is the kingdom of God." Another friend comes out of the chapel. She was just driving in the neighborhood as an Uber driver, and she stopped to pray. She's a single mother of teenagers. She just had to move into a basement apartment, not being able to afford a higher rent for a more decent one. She works day and night, but it's not enough to pay rent. Car expenses are high, she rents the car, not to mention food, clothes, and other things. She cries as she speaks about her situation and her teenage children. But at the end, I told God when I prayed in the chapel, I don't know what else to do. And I said, I offer my children to him to take care of them. And he does. I know he does it. She smiles as she leaves, hoping to return more often. And he said, bless those who persecute you. Most of the time when C comes to pray with us in the chapel, he approaches the one who is closer to him and says, I come to pray because they have killed my mom and dad. C repeats these words over and over again. He's in his 70s, even though he looks older. Whatever tragedy happened in his life, it must have been many years ago. However, it left deep scars in him that only prayer can reach. One morning when C ended up in the chapel, while a couple of people were praying in silence, not being able to approach anyone else, he stayed and he prayed. At times, one could hear his words. Thank you, God. Bless them, God. Thank you, God. Every 5 minutes, he would bless and thank God. At the end, on his way out, he would not forget to remind us, I come to pray because they killed my mom and dad. How can poverty bring anything good to the human condition? It's a sign of injustice and a lack of mercy among brethren. It humiliates the soul and decreases the dignity of the human person. It excludes the person from communion because it always keeps the poor person outside of the camp. How can hunger that empties the soul of hope bring any good news to an empty stomach? Since the prayer of the soul does not foresee any imminent mercy on the other one. On the contrary, the prayer only makes neglect more evident and heavier to bear. It makes the heart more conscious of its own alienation. What about the mourning? How is that good, since the tears are ridiculed and the countenance mocked? In a perfect world, it makes you look dishonest because there's none to cry with you and none to listen to your cry. Because the one that you mourn is without reputation. He has become the one without value. It makes you a betrayer of a just cause that is going to save a nation. And he said, but love your enemies and do good and lend, expecting nothing in return, and your reward will be great, and you will be the sons of the Most High. But it is not the poverty, mourning, or hunger that are good, but rather the people. Those who are now poor and hungry, and those who are mourning and persecuted. Because they have become the benedicere. They practice eulogia. They speak good about God. To him directly and to all those who have the ears to hear. They witness that the word is true. They bless him with their heart. Christ speaks truly, and so he speaks to those who listen to him and do the word. And thus they become the good word. So when he tells the poor they are blessed, they are. They become the benedicere for the whole community, the only good words within an avalanche of lies. When they are present, there is hope, because there is something to be said, and there is something to listen to. Somebody to encounter who speaks good about Christ. Somebody who opens up to life with a sincere heart. Somebody that knows pain and knows hope. They are the opposite of the Pharisees, who look good on the outside and praise with their lips while having a heart full of vanities. The poor look repugnant and illiterate, and yet are full of wisdom and the Holy Spirit, because they speak good about God. They bless Him. The gospel today, as we reflected on Friday, reveals that God is merciful. He is good for all, with no partiality. The good news does not stop here. It reveals that the goodness of the Father is not witnessed only by the Son, but also by the poor, because they are blessed by Christ. They become the benedicere. They become the good word, the blessed. There is a real transformation in the community, and we see that first in the life of the poor. And none can escape it, not even the enemies, because they expect nothing in return since they've lost everything already. But it is the path through which man finds out that he can say good words about the Father. Then he is becoming the benedicere himself.
1: 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We hope that they will inspire you to discover the presence of the kingdom in your own parishes and life. 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
4: Praying for Nero. I have recently come across the teaching that Orthodox Christians should not pray for non-Orthodox. I can't say the details of who, where, and when, so perhaps I'm misunderstanding what is being said. But concern to differentiate Orthodox from non-Orthodox in our intercessory prayers is real enough. I've been in one Orthodox church where the list in the narthex, on which one could write names to be prayed for in the Litany of Fervent Supplication, has separate columns for Orthodox and non-Orthodox. I know of another Orthodox church where some parishioners write down the names and then add non-Orthodox after them. So, what are we to make of this? Are there such requirements made on liturgical prayer? Obviously, there are differences between Orthodox and non-Orthodox Christians. If the latter showed up in church for liturgy, we would welcome them, but not commune them. But interceding for them in their absence is something else entirely. One asks, what does intercession for an unorthodox Christian differ from intercession for an Orthodox Christian? When in prayer we offer their names to God, who surely knows who is Orthodox and who is not, do we speak their names differently? Do we raise our voices and speak a little louder when reciting the names of the Orthodox or of the non-Orthodox? Do we smirk when praying for the non-Orthodox and offering their names? Do we slouch? Presumably, we do none of these things. Rather, we simply recite their names as we intercede for them, confident that God, who knows all about them, will answer our prayers as seems best to Him. Humility in prayer requires that we offer people to God and leave the rest with the Most High. We see this in the liturgical prayers offered at the proskumedia, that is, the pre-liturgy preparation of the gifts of bread and wine, getting them ready for the great entrance. And we see it also in the Litany of Fervent Supplication. In those prayers, we pray not only for bishops, priests, and Orthodox laity, but for our secular rulers as well. At the proskumedia, a particle is taken out of the prosphora and placed on the discos, commemorating, in the words I was taught, our land and its rulers. The wording differs in different service books. In the Litany of Fervent Supplication, we are instructed to intercede for the head of state. In Canada, that's King Charles. In the U.S., the president of our country, as well as for all civil authorities and for the armed forces. These last people, the head of state, the civil authorities, and the armed forces, are not necessarily Orthodox or even necessarily Christian. But we pray for them nonetheless and do not remind God of the fact while we are praying for them. Presumably, the Most High knows that King Charles and Joe Biden are not Orthodox without any help from us. What he will do with intercessions and how he will deal with them is, to be blunt, none of our business. This concern to intercede for the head of state and for rulers goes back to the apostles. In 1 Timothy 2, St. Paul writes, I urge that supplications, prayers, intercessions, and thanksgivings be made for all men, for kings and for all who are in high positions. St. Peter writes more or less the same thing in 1 Peter 2, when he tells us to honor all men, love the brotherhood, fear God, honor the emperor. Presumably, this honoring of the emperor included praying for him, as Paul instructed. And who was this emperor of whom Peter and Paul wrote? It was the emperor Nero. That's right, Christians were instructed to honor and pray for Nero, a very bad man indeed, and the first and notorious imperial persecutor of the Christians. You could hardly get more secular or pagan than Nero, yet we were instructed to pray for him nonetheless. This instruction points to the Church's universality of concern and its generosity of heart. The Church still differentiated between Christian and non-Christian, and between Orthodox and the heretic, but it offered them all to God in prayer as it interceded for the world. Indeed, one writer, Gregory Dix, my memory fails me, observed that when looking at the Church's prayers in the pre-Nicene days of persecution, and again in the post-Nicene days of imperial favor, one could not detect any real change of attitude to the secular authorities or to the world at large. In both of the periods, the Church prayed that God might bless the world and its secular ruler so that we could live in peace and tranquility. During the times of increased secular hostility and stress, like our present time, the temptation is always to pull up the drawbridge, fill a castle moat, erect higher barricades, and hide behind them. In other words, to become fearful of secular contamination and threat. The secular world is and has always been a place wherein one can suffer contamination, but we have been promised that we should have protection from it. That is partly what our Lord meant when he said that we will have authority to tread on serpents and scorpions and nothing would hurt us, and that we would pick up serpents and drink any deadly thing without suffering harm. That is, we will be able to walk safely through the world and still preserve our purity of heart. Of course, our vigilance is needed for this, as well as for the Lord's protection, but we will not shrink from interaction from the world, nor cower behind the drawbridge or the barricade. That's what cults do. Indeed, fear of such contaminating world is almost what constitutes a group as a cult. One thinks of the Jehovah's Witnesses and such groups as the Fundamentalist Church of Jesus Christ of the Latter-day Saints, a little different from the Mormons, with their isolated compound ranch. Such groups live by spreading fear among their members that the world outside the cult is contaminating and dangerous, and that salvation consists in avoiding the contamination by remaining safely behind the boundaries erected by the cult. In this culty mindset, people are no longer just people, that is, individuals whom God made and for whom Christ died. They are representatives of the dangerous land outside the boundary separating the cult from the world, of the damned and the doomed. For such people, John Doe is no longer just John, but, quote, John, non-member of our group, end quote. And therefore, John is potentially a source of contamination. Pray for him if you like, but stay clear. It was always otherwise in the Church, for the Church is not a cult, but the kingdom of God on earth, the body of the Savior who died for all, and who continues through us to reach out to all. We pray for everyone with a kind of cheerful disregard of their present status, commending them to the love of God. On the cross, our Lord stretched wide his arms to embrace the world. We must do the same. God loves the world and calls us to offer it back to him in our prayers. 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
3: That was No Other Foundation with Father Lawrence Farley. 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

Faith and hope are not merely casual or theoretical matters. 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

Psalm 119, Stasis 1. Blessed are those whose way is blameless, who walk in the law of the Lord. Blessed are those who keep his testimonies, who seek him with their whole heart. For those who work wickedness have not walked in his ways. You have commanded your precepts to be kept diligently. Oh, that my ways may be steadfast in keeping your statutes. Then I shall not be put to shame, having my eyes fixed on all your commandments. I will praise you with an upright heart when I learn your righteous ordinances. I will observe your statutes, O forsake me not utterly. How can a young man keep his way pure? By guarding it according to your word. With my whole heart I seek you. Let me not wander from your commandments. I have hidden your word in my heart, that I might not sin against you. Blessed are you, O Lord, teach me your statutes. With my lips I declare all the ordinances of your mouth. In the way of your testimonies I delight, as much as in all riches. I will meditate on your precepts and fix my eyes on your ways. I will delight in your statutes. I will not forget your word. Deal bountifully with your servant. Give me life, and I shall keep your word. Open my eyes that I may behold wondrous things out of your law. I am only a sojourner on earth. Hide not your commandments from me. My soul is consumed with longing for your ordinances at all times. You have rebuked the proud, and cursed are those who wander from your commandments. Take away from me their scorn and contempt, for I have kept your testimonies. Even though princes sit plotting against me, your servant will meditate on your statutes. Your testimonies are my delight, they are my counselors. My soul cleaves to the dust, give me life according to your word. When I told of my ways, you answered me, teach me your statutes. Make me understand the ways of your precepts, and I will meditate on your wondrous works. My soul melts away for sorrow, strengthen me according to your word. Put false ways far from me, and graciously teach me your law. I have chosen the way of truth. I have not forgotten your ordinances. I cleave to your testimonies, O Lord. Let me not be put to shame. I will run in the way of your commandments when you have enlarged my heart. Teach me, O Lord, the way of your statutes, and I will keep it to the end. Give me understanding, that I may keep your law and observe it with my whole heart. Lead me in the path of your commandments, for I delight in it. Incline my ear to your testimonies and not to gain. Turn my eyes from looking at vanities and give me life in your ways. Establish your promise in your servant that I may fear you. Take away the reproach which I dread, for your ordinances are good. Behold, I long for your precepts and your righteousness give me life. Let your mercy come to me, O Lord, and your salvation according to your word. So shall I give an answer to those who taunt me, for I trust in your word. Let not the word of truth utterly out of my mouth, for my hope is in your ordinances. I will keep your law continually forever and ever, and I shall walk at liberty, for I have sought your precepts. I also spoke of your testimonies before kings and was not ashamed, for I find my delight in your commandments, which I love exceedingly. I lift up my hands to your commandments, which I love, and I will meditate on your statutes. Remember your word to your servant, in which you have made me hope. This is my comfort in my affliction, that your promise gives me life. Godless men utterly derided me, but I do not turn away from your law. When I think of your ordinances from old, I take comfort, O Lord. Hot indignation seizes me because of the wicked, who forsake your law. Your statutes have been my songs in the house of my exile. I remember your name in the night, O Lord, and keep your law. This blessing has fallen to me because I have kept your precepts. You are my portion, O Lord. I promise to keep your words. I entreat your favor with all my heart. Be merciful to me according to your promise. I thought of your ways and turned my feet to your testimonies. I hasten and do not delay to keep your commandments. Though the cords of the wicked ensnare me, I do not forget your law. At midnight I rise to praise you because of your righteous ordinances. I am a friend of all who fear you and keep your commandments. The earth, O Lord, is full of your mercy. Teach me your statutes. You have dealt with your servant, O Lord, according to your word. Teach me good judgment and knowledge, for I believe in your commandments. Before I was humbled, I went astray, but now I keep your word. You are good, O Lord, and your goodness teach me your statutes. The lies of the proud are multiplied against me, but with my whole heart I keep your precepts. Their heart is soured like milk, but I delight in your law. It was good for me that you have humbled me, that I might learn your statutes.
The law of your mouth is better to me than thousands of gold and silver pieces. Taken from the Ancient Faith Psalter, translated from the Masoretic Hebrew text by monks of the Orthodox Church, available now at store.ancientfaith.com.

We read in the book of Psalms, "Blessed is the one who walks not in the counsel of the wicked, nor follows in the way of sinners." Life has been called a way, because everything that has been created is on the way to its end. When people are on a sea voyage, they can sleep while they are being transported without any effort of their own to their port of call. The ship brings them closer to their goal, without their even knowing it. So we can be transported nearer to the end of our life without our noticing it, as time flows by unceasingly. Time passes while you are asleep. While you are awake, time passes, although you may not notice. All of us have a race to run towards our appointed end, so we are all on the way. This is how you should think of the way. You are a traveler in this life. Everything goes past you and is left behind. You notice a flower on the way, or some grass, or a stream, or something worth looking at. You enjoy it for a moment, then pass on. Maybe you come on stones, or rocks, or crags, or cliffs, or fences. Or perhaps you meet wild beasts, or reptiles, or thorn bushes, or some other obstacles. You suffer briefly, then escape. That is what life is like. Pleasures do not last, but pain is not permanent either. The way does not belong to you, nor is the present under your control. But as step succeeds step, enjoy each moment as it comes, and then continue on your way. Saint Basil the Great on Ancient Faith Radio.

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1: It's time for another weekly family meditation on Tending the Garden of Our Hearts. I'm Elisa Bielatich Davis.
2: And I'm Christina Wenger. Grab the family and let's go.
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1: In our last lesson, Jesus spoke of a widow who would not give up, but tenaciously asked a judge for help again and again, until finally he helped her.
2: In today's episode, we have another lesson about how we should behave, but it might surprise you a bit.
1: Today, we'll be looking at the parable of the unjust steward. Now, you might recall that another title for the parable of the tenacious widow is the parable of the unjust judge. And he's a terrible judge. Unjust means that he is unfair. And that is certainly the case. He doesn't fear God and he doesn't regard man. He's not at all interested in doing the right thing. He's a bad judge and a bad role model. Christ wants us to identify with the widow in that story, of course, and not that awful, unjust judge. And yet, in the parable of the unjust steward, we'll see that Christ is suggesting that we act more like this unjust man. How strange! Unjust is not a compliment. Saying that someone is unfair, that he doesn't worry about doing things the right and fair way, it's usually an insult. Why would Christ want us to be more unjust, like this steward?
2: In the Gospel of St. Luke, we read, "He also said to his disciples, there was a certain rich man who had a steward, and an accusation was brought to him that this man was wasting his goods. So he called him and said to him, 'What is this I hear about you? Give an account of your stewardship, for you can no longer be steward.'" So this is about a rich man who has hired a steward. The steward's supposed to be taking care of the rich man's fortune, because the job of a steward is to watch over money and possessions of the wealthy man, keep track of his purchases and sales and any loans that he gives. If someone owes the rich man money, his steward should be collecting the payments that they make and keeping good track of everything. The steward should know where every dollar goes and should have it all written down neatly in his book so that the boss always knows that he is taking good care of his fortune. But this steward has been accused of wasting his goods. People are saying that he's a bad steward, and now he might lose his job.
1: The rich man calls for the steward to explain himself, but the steward knows that he is in big trouble, so he comes up with a very tricky plan. Then the steward said within himself, "What shall I do? For my master is taking the stewardship away from me. I cannot dig. I'm ashamed to beg. I have resolved what to do, that when I am put out of the stewardship, they may receive me into their houses." So he called every one of his master's debtors to him, and he said to the first, "How much do you owe my master?" And he said, 100 measures of oil." So he said to him, "Take your bill and sit down quickly and write 50. Then he said to another, "And how much do you owe?" So he said, 100 measures of wheat." And he said to him, "Take your bill and write 80. The steward knows that he's about to lose his job, and he says that he cannot dig, and he doesn't want to beg. Being a steward is kind of a fancy job, and he's accustomed to an easier life. He doesn't want to work as a laborer or beg in the street. He cannot save his job, so instead he works on a plan so that his master's debtors will receive him into their houses. He lies about how much they owe so that they won't have to pay it all back. Together, they create false paperwork to make it look like they owe much less than they really owe. The steward is hoping that the people will be so grateful that he helps them get out of debt by lying for them that they'll help him when he becomes poor and needy."
2: We might imagine that this steward is going to get in big trouble for this. It's his job to collect debts and keep accurate records, but he's doing the opposite. He's forgiving debts and writing up fake paperwork, which makes his master lose money. But this strange parable has some surprises in store for us. Jesus continues, "So the master commended the unjust steward because he had dealt shrewdly." The master congratulates the man and calls him shrewd. He finds the steward's dishonesty to be sharp-witted and clever. Of course, it is clever. He might have been made homeless and destitute, but instead he used his position as a steward to do favors for people so that they would take care of him later. He bought their friendship so that he would have friends to take care of him. It's a clever idea, and the master's impressed, even though it's an idea that surely cost the master a lot of money. The master thinks the unjust steward is clever, but what does Jesus think? Does he think it's a good idea to be dishonest like that? He says, "For the sons of this world are more shrewd in their generation than the sons of light." He agrees that the steward was shrewd, but he calls the steward a son of this world. The steward is worldly because he isn't thinking about the kingdom of God or about anything spiritual or holy. He's just worried about his job, and he's worried about finding food once he gets fired. He doesn't want to do hard work like digging, and he's too proud to become a beggar. His concerns are all about the world, money, food, and status.
3: Jesus says that the sons of this world are more shrewd than the sons of light. Who are the sons of light? Well, Jesus is the light of the world, and we know that our hearts are meant to be lamps that shine forth with his light. So you would be correct to guess that those who follow Jesus are the sons of light. Instead of worrying about worldly things like money and status, the sons of light should be thinking about being pleasing to God and spreading his light to everyone. But Jesus says that the sons of the world are shrewd, but the sons of light are not. Jesus continues, "And I say to you, make friends for yourselves by unrighteous mammon, that when you fail, they may receive you into an everlasting home." Mammon is money. And Jesus says that we should use money to make friends like that unjust steward did. We should use money to make friends so that when we fail, we can enter into an everlasting home. The steward used the master's money to make friends so that when he was fired, he would be welcomed into their houses. And we should use the money given to us by God to make friends too, so that when we die, we are welcomed into our eternal home in heaven.
2: But how could you do that? How could you use your money to get to heaven? Jesus has said that the poor are blessed, and he heals beggars all the time. Jesus doesn't really care about whether you're rich or poor, so what is he talking about? Can you buy your way to heaven? Does God take bribes? Well, to understand, let's look at exactly what this unjust steward did. He went to the needy people who could not pay what they owed, and he made their debts lighter. He made life easier for people who needed money, and they were grateful. As a Christian, if God gives you money, what should you do with it? Well, you should share it, right? You should give that money to the poor and needy so that they can eat and find shelter. And if you do that, God will be glad. And he will welcome you to heaven, your everlasting home.
3: Jesus finishes by talking about how Christians should understand and use money. "He who is faithful in what is least is faithful also in much, and he who is unjust in what is least is unjust also in much. Therefore, if you have not been faithful in the unrighteous mammon, who will commit to your trust the true riches? And if you have not been faithful in what is another man's, who will give you what is your own?" God watches to see if you're faithful in small ways, to see if he can trust you with the better, true riches. He sends you some money, maybe a lot or maybe a little, and he watches to see if you will be faithful by giving some of it away. Remember how we're asked to give our first fruits? When we receive blessings from God, we should offer some of it back to him by giving it to the church or to charity. We should remember that all of this money and all of these blessings really come from God, and we should not get greedy, holding tight to them and thinking of them as being all our own. If we are faithful with these small things, with this money that belongs to God, then He will grant us true spiritual riches, like the presence of the Holy Spirit, and a deep love and faith. While the money belongs to God, really, those spiritual riches will be all our own.
2: Jesus finishes the parable with a line that has become very famous. No servant can serve two masters, for either he will hate the one and love the other, or else he will be loyal to the one and despise the other. You cannot serve God and mammon. Remember that mammon is money. So Jesus is saying that you can't serve God and also serve money. What would it look like if you served money? Well, money would be your master, so you would always do things hoping to make more money or keep your money to yourself. You would be ruled by your love for money. Jesus is saying that we can be ruled by God or we can be ruled by money, but we cannot serve both of them. We have to choose.
3: This parable is about a steward who's pretty bad at his job. And when he realizes he's going to be fired, he lies and makes up false paperwork. Surprisingly, Jesus says we should be like that guy. Isn't that amazing? But the real point of this parable is that the unrighteous man used money to make friends so that he could go to their houses. Here's how we should be like him. We Christians should be using the money that we have for good things, like helping the needy, and building up a good relationship with God so that when we leave this earth, he'll let us come stay in his house, which is heaven. When we help those in need, our souls are helped too. In the end, helping others will enable us to enter the kingdom of God. Whoever has ears to hear, let them hear. Let's hear and understand. Here are some questions for you. Who is called unjust in this parable, and what was his job?
2: In this parable, the steward is unjust. His job is to watch over the money and the possessions of his wealthy boss and keep track of the purchases and sales and any loans that he gives.
3: What problem did the rich man have with his steward?
2: The steward was accused of wasting the rich man's goods, so the rich man called the steward and asked him to give account of his stewardship.
3: How did the steward plan ahead when he knew he was going to lose his job?
2: The steward thought to himself that he didn't want to have to dig or beg, so he planned a way that those who owed the rich man some money would welcome him into their houses. He sat down with each of them and crossed off their debt and then marked a lower number as what they owed.
3: Now here's something you might want to discuss. What do you think about the unjust steward? It sounds like he was being sneaky, doesn't it? Like he was cheating his master. Well, if we think about it like this, maybe we'll understand what Jesus is telling us with this parable. In this world, money and success are the masters, aren't they? If we serve them, doing what they want us to do, which is gathering as much money as possible and being successful so that everyone notices us, well, we'll be famous on earth, won't we? But is money and success good for our souls, which live on after our earthly life is done? Well, not if we use them just for earthly fame. But what if we have God as our master, and we understand that money and success are

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2: Father John Braun on Human Dignity and the Image of God.
3: A man went to a monastery, and he was a skeptic. He didn't believe in God. He was essentially an atheist. And he went to the monastery, and he went to the abbot of the monastery. That's the head of the monastery. And he said, "I want to see God." And the abbot responded like Jesus would have. And the abbot said, "Okay, I'll show you God." And the man said, "You will? You'll show me God?" And the abbot said, "Yes, I'll show you God." And the man said, "Then go ahead and show me." So the abbot took him to the most grungy monk in the monastery. So this monk was sort of shabby, and the abbot turned to this man who was questioning. He said, "There is God." And the man said, "That's not God. That's just an old grungy monk." And the abbot said, "If you cannot see God in that man, then you will never see God at all." What was his basis for the comment? Because God created man in his own image and likeness. And therefore, even though we have fallen humanity, it is still in the image of God.
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Without the cross, it is unstable and dangerous. Consider everyone to be better than yourself. Without this thought, even a worker of miracles is far from God. 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

If you wish to honor the Eucharistic victim, offer your own soul for which the victim was immolated. Make your own soul all of gold. If your soul remains viler than lead or clay, what good does it do to have a golden chalice? Do you wish to honor the body of Christ? Then do not disdain him when you see him in rags. After having honored him in church with silken vestments, do not leave him to die of cold outside for lack of clothing. For it is the same Jesus who says, "This is my body," and who says, "I was hungry, but you would not feed me." Whenever you refused to help one of these least important ones, you refused to help me. The body of Christ in the Eucharist demands pure souls, not costly garments. But in the poor, he demands all our care. Let us act wisely. Let us honor Christ as he himself wishes to be honored. The most acceptable honor to one whom we would honor is the honor which he desired, not that which we ourselves imagine. St. John Chrysostom on Ancient Faith Radio.

In AD 61, the Apostle Paul was under house arrest in Rome. His ministry, as well as his life, was coming to an end. From his cell, however, St. Paul wrote a brief but powerful letter to the new Christian community in Philippi. In his letter, he tries to encourage the faithful there to continue their efforts to establish Christ's church on a firm foundation.

Near the conclusion of his epistle, he leaves the Philippians with these words: "Finally, brethren, whatever things are true, whatever things are noble, whatever things are just, whatever things are pure, whatever things are lovely, whatever things are of good report, if there is any virtue, if there is anything worthy of praise, think about these things." What is the Apostle Paul actually saying? He is telling the faithful of Philippi to remember the good things and to derive inspiration from the positive aspects of life. This indeed is an excellent lesson for all of us to learn. All of us have painful memories of bad experiences in life, and there is only one way of driving them from our mind: by remembering life's good experiences, experiences that center around our relationship with Jesus Christ. Remember how he healed the sick. Remember how he forgave sinners. Remember how he loved the world so much that he died on the cross for our sins. Remember how he promised eternal life to all who believe in him. As Christ addressed his apostles at the mystical supper, he offered them these encouraging words: "The Holy Spirit, whom the Father will send in my name, he will teach you all things and bring to your remembrance all things that I have said to you." We need these memories. We must live by them. We must die with them ingrained in our mind. We must allow them to always sustain us, even in our darkest moments. From the Orthodox Weekly Bulletin on Ancient Faith Radio.

0: Agent Faith Radio now takes you live to Christ the Savior Orthodox Church in Chicago. Christ the Savior is a parish in the OCA Diocese of the Midwest under the hierarchical authority of Archbishop Daniel. The priest is Father John Kinnerk.
1: Depression, trial, not depart from its marketplace. It is not an enemy who taunts me, that I could bear. It is not an adversary who deals reason with me, that I could hide from him. But it is thou, Michael, my companion, my familiar friend. We used to hold sweet converse together within God's house and walked in fellowship. Let death come upon them and go to the shale, and life with them go away and tear into the grave. But I call upon God, the Lord shall save me, evening and morning, and noon out of my complaint and moan. He shall hear my voice. You should deliver my soul and save me from the battle that I wage, and many are arrayed against me. God should give you and humble them, use them from the whole, because they keep no law and do not fear God. My companion stretched out his hand against his friends, he violated his covenant. His speech was smooth, and his body of war was in his heart. His words were soft and low, and yet they were drawn swords. Cast that burden on the Lord, and to sustain you, you should never permit the righteous to be moved. But thou, O God, shalt cast them down in the lowest pit. Men of all treachery shall live out half their days, and I will trust in thee. He who dwells in the shelter of the Most High shall abide in the shadow of the Almighty. He will say to the Lord, thou my refuge, my fortress, my confidence, and my trust. That he shall deliver thee from the snare of the fowler and the deadly pestilence. He shall cover thee with his pinions, and under his wings thou shalt find refuge. His faithfulness is shield and buckler, thou shalt not fear the terror of the night, nor the arrow that flies by day, nor the pestilence that stalks in darkness, nor the destruction that waits at noonday. 1,000 may fall at thy side, 10,000 at the right hand, but it shall not come near thee. Thou shalt only look with thine eyes into the recompense of the wicked, because thou hast made the Lord thy refuge, the Most High, thy habitation. Evil shall befall thee, no spirit shall come near thy tent. For he shall give thee his angels charge of thee and guard thee in all thy ways. On their hands they shall bear thee up, that's what thou shalt put against the stone. Thou shalt tread the lion, the adder, the young lion, the serpent thou shalt trample underfoot. Because he cleaves to me in love, I will deliver him. I will protect him because he knows my name. When he calls me, I will answer him. I will be with him in trouble. I will rescue him and honor him. With long life I will satisfy him and show him my salvation. Glory to the Father, and to the Son, and to the Holy Spirit, now and ever, and to the ages of ages. Amen. All

0: Father, in the Spirit, born for our salvation from the Virgin Tree, he will be lifted upon the cross in the flesh, to endure death and to raise the dead by his glorious resurrection. Glory to the Father, and to the Son, and to the Holy Spirit, upon receiving the fire of the divine love, through great struggles, thou didst give thy whole self over to God, and so didst become a comfort to many, thou didst teach with divine words, and work wonders by thy prayers. O God, bearer of Hyesius, now didst unceasingly pray for the entire world, O venerable one, now and ever and unto ages of ages, Amen. As there is no boldness because of the multitude of our sins, do thou, O Virgin Theotokos, intercede for the Son when thou wast born. For the entreaty of a mother is great power to win favor of the Master. Despise not, O venerable Lady, the prayers of us sinners, for he who took upon himself to suffer for our sake is merciful and strong to save. Let thy tender mercies, O Lord, go speedily before us, for we are become exceeding poor. Help us, O God of our salvation, for the glory of thy name, O Lord. Deliver us and purge away our sins for thy name's sake. Holy God, Holy Mighty, Holy Immortal, have mercy on us. Holy God, Holy Mighty, Holy Immortal, have mercy on us. Holy God, Holy Mighty, Holy Immortal, have mercy on us. Glory to the Father, and to the Son, and to the Holy Spirit, now and ever, and into ages of ages. Amen. O most Holy Trinity, have mercy on us, Lord, from this our sins, Master, pardon our transgressions. Holy One, visit, heal our infirmities for thy name's sake. Lord, have mercy, Lord, have mercy, Lord, have mercy. Glory to the Father, and to the Son, and to the Holy Spirit, now and ever, and unto ages of ages. Amen. Our Father, who art in heaven, hallowed be thy name. Thy kingdom come, thy will be done on earth as it is in heaven. Give us this day our daily bread, and forgive us our trespasses, as we forgive those who trespass against us. And lead us not into temptation, but deliver us from the evil one. Amen. Living like an angel upon the earth, thou didst shine with the divine love, O Paisius, great confirmation of monks and leader of the faithful towards holiness of life. Thou art shown to be a sweetest comfort for the universe, and therefore we cry to thee, rejoice, O Father, with the whole world. Lord of mercy, Lord of mercy, Lord of mercy, Lord of mercy, Lord of mercy, Lord of mercy, Lord of mercy, Lord of mercy, Lord of mercy, Lord of mercy, Lord of mercy, Lord of mercy, Lord of mercy, Lord of mercy, Lord of mercy, Lord of mercy, Lord of mercy, Lord of mercy, Lord of mercy, Lord of mercy, Lord of mercy, Lord of mercy, Lord of mercy, Lord have mercy. Lord of mercy, Lord of mercy, Lord of mercy, Lord of mercy, Lord of mercy, Lord of mercy, Lord of mercy, Lord of mercy, Lord of mercy, Lord of mercy, Lord of mercy, Lord have mercy. Lord of mercy, Lord of mercy, Lord of mercy, Lord have mercy. Thou in every season, every hour, in heaven and earth, are worshipped and glorified, O Christ our God, who are long suffering, merciful, and compassionate, who loveth and just and shows mercy upon the sinner, who calls all the salvation of the promise of blessing to come. O Lord, didst thou receive our supplications and direct our lives according to thy commandments. Sanctify our souls, hallow our bodies, correct our thoughts, cleanse our minds, deliver us from all tribulations, evil, and distress. Compass about the holy angels that guide and guarded by them, we may attain you to the faith and to the knowledge and unapproachable glory, for thou blessed unto ages of ages. Amen. Lord of mercy, Lord of mercy, Lord have mercy. Glory to the Father, and to the Son, and to the Holy Spirit, now and ever and unto ages of ages. Amen. More honorable than the cherubim, and more glorious beyond compare than the seraphim. Without corruption, I give his birth to God the Word. True Theotokos, we magnify thee. In the name of the Lord, Father, bless. Amen. O God, the Lord of hosts and author of all creation, in full tender mercy, has sent down thine only begotten Son, our Lord Jesus Christ, for the salvation of our kind, and through his holy cross has torn up the handwriting of our sins, and thereby triumph over the princes and dominions of darkness. Do thou, Master, love us mankind, accept these prayers of thanksgiving and supplication even from us sinners, and deliver us from every deadly and dark transgression, and from all visible and invisible enemies that seek to do us harm. Nail our flesh with the fear of thee, and let not our hearts complain of evil words or thoughts, but wound our souls with thy love, that every gazing upon thee, guided by the light, beholding thee, the eternal light that no man can approach, we may send up unceasing praises and thanks to thee, the Father without beginning, together with the only begotten Son, the most holy, good, life-giving Spirit, now and ever, and unto ages and ages. Amen.
1: Amen. Pray for me, Master. Remember me, Holy Master. Amen. God, cleanse me, sinner, and have mercy upon me. God, cleanse me, sinner, and have mercy upon me. God, cleanse me, sinner, and have mercy upon me. Bless, Master.

0: For the welfare of the holy churches of God and for the union of all, let us pray to the Lord.
1: Lord, have mercy.
0: For this holy house and for those who enter it with faith, reverence, and the fear of God, let us pray to the Lord. For our Metropolitan Tikhon, for our Archbishop Daniel, for the honorable priest of the diaconate in Christ, and for all the clergy and the people, let us pray to the
1: Lord.
0: For this country, its president, for all civil authorities, and for the armed forces, let us pray to the
1: Lord.
0: For this city, for every city and countryside, and for the faithful dwelling in them, let us pray to the
1: Lord.
0: For seasonable weather, for abundance of the fruits of the earth, and for peaceful times, let us pray to the
1: Lord.
0: For travelers by land, by sea, and by air, for the sick and the suffering, for captives and their salvation, let us pray to the
1: Lord.
0: That we may be delivered from all affliction, wrath, danger, and necessity,

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0: Again and again in peace, let us pray to the Lord. 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
1: Lord, have mercy.
0: Commemorating our most holy, most pure, most blessed and glorious Lady Theotokos and ever Virgin Mary with all the saints, let us commend ourselves and each other and all our life unto

0: pure, most blessed and glorious, Lady Theotokos and ever Virgin Mary with all the saints, let us commend ourselves and each other and all our life unto Christ our God.
1: Father, Son, and the Holy Spirit.

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Holy Spiritual Father, the Lord of all, revealed to be on Mount Athos long ago, the image of her who is beyond the beauty of men, and thou wast filled with much grace,

0: all of us who are weary with bodily sickness know that thou art the fountain of healing and the best physician, O Mother. Therefore, we ask of thee in faith for divine refuge, O Bride of God.
1: Wisdom, stand upright.

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0: Let us attend.
1: Brethren, having gifted Peter according to the grace given to us, let us use them in prophecy in proportion to our faith, in service in our servicing, in he who teaches in his teaching, he who exhorts in his exhortation, he who contributes in liberality, he who gives aid with zeal, he who does acts of mercy with cheerfulness. Let love be genuine, hate what it is evil, hold fast to what is good, love one another with brotherly affection, outdo one another in showing honor, never flag in zeal, be aglow with the Spirit, serve the Lord, rejoice in your hope, be patient in tribulation, be constant in prayer, contribute to the needs of the saints, practice hospitality, bless those who persecute you. Bless and do not curse them. Brethren, for the Spirit is love, joy, peace, patience, kindness, goodness, faithfulness, gentleness, self-control. Against such there is no law. And those who belong to Christ Jesus have crucified the flesh with its passions and desires. If we live by the Spirit, let us also walk by the Spirit. Let us who have no self-conceit, no provoking of one another, no envy of one another. Brethren, if a man has overtaken any trespass, you who are spiritual should restore him with a spirit of gentleness. Look to yourself, lest you too be tempted. Bear one another's burdens, and so fulfill the law of Christ.
2: Peace be to thee, and to thy spirit.
0: Wisdom.
3: Make sure the stand gets put out.

0: Blessed Master, him who proclaims the glad tidings of the Holy Apostle and Evangelist Matthew.
1: May God, through the prayers of the Holy, Glorious, and All Audible Apostle and Evangelist Matthew, enable thee to proclaim the glad tidings with great power to the fulfillment of the gospel of his beloved Son, our

city. Then, behold, they brought to him a paralytic lying on a bed. When Jesus saw their faith, he said to the paralytic, "Son, be of good cheer. Your sins are forgiven you." And at once some of the scribes said within themselves, "This man blasphemes." But Jesus, knowing their hearts, said, "Why do you think evil in your hearts? For which is easier, to say, 'Your sins are forgiven you,' or to say, 'Arise and walk'? But that you may know that the Son of Man has power on earth to forgive sins." Then he said to the paralytic, "Arise, take up your bed, and go to your house." And he arose and departed to his house. Now when the multitude saw it, they marveled and glorified God, who had given such power to men. The Lord said to his disciples, "All things have been delivered to me by my Father, and no one knows the Son except the Father, nor does anyone know the Father except the Son,

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1: Amen. 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
0: Glory to Jesus Christ.
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0: Divine justice and foreknowledge. Divine justice and foreknowledge. Some of you already know what I'm going to talk about today. Today we wear green for venerable monastic Saint Paisios. The joy of having a saint like Paisios is that he died only very recently, and we can read his writings, we can read his talks, we can read accounts of people who visited with him, we can read even some of the foibles of his own life. And so we can really see in him as a human and as a saint. We can study him. And so in his feast day, falls on a Sunday, we celebrate it all together. It's all the more familiar. St. Paisios has this illustration about divine justice and human justice. It was, I believe, four apples. If I have four apples, and I know that you like apples, I like apples, human justice says, you get two, I get two. And secretly, I feel like I'm kind of losing something. Like, I'm being a little generous here, because I'm giving you two. They're all mine, really. But I'll give you two, okay, because I'm nice. I'm, as we like to say among children, fair. Fair. My mother's retort was always, life is not fair. Fair. We expect earthly justice, human justice, to at least be fair. And Paisios says, well, this is different than divine justice. And in our context, in this part of the globe, justice is usually a matter of retribution and punishment. That's our framework that's baked into our mind and our heart. Says, divine justice is something different. Divine justice is when I have four apples, and I like apples, and I know that you like apples, so I give you all of them. That's divine justice. I give you all of them. You like apples, you get all of them. I was at camp recently, as you may know, among our littles, the littles camp, in Eastern Ohio. And the other priest that I was there with is very, very smart. He said, you just need to carry around a lot of candy and they will answer any question you ask them. Man, he's good. That was really smart. The kids wanted to answer every single question. And then he would take the candy at the end and he would throw it up in the air. And all the kids would go scrambling around to get the candy, right? And he would say, I'm only two. Just take two. There was a lot of candy on the ground. They had to make a decision. Do I keep two? No one saw me grab three or four. And then there's always a few children, I don't have any. And I would say that the children were fair. They followed earthly justice very well. They made sure that everyone had two. And you know what, for a child, I think that's typically divine justice. Even just make sure everyone has food. But every once in a while, a child would come up to me and say, Father, do you want one? Or they would say, I can't have one, Father. They'd show me their braces or their retainer, and they would give the candy back to me. It's interesting about illness and justice, infirmity and justice. But the story at hand, this divine justice, if you look at today's gospel, we see this principle in play. We see it set
1: saturating all of the Gospels, all of the lives of the saints, all of the teachings of the church. When the Lord comes, first, when he comes, he becomes man, immediately we see divine justice at play. It does not benefit God to become man. He doesn't need to become man. And so he comes to this paralytic and he visits him. Strictly speaking, the Lord does not gain anything, strictly. I'm visiting this man. As we might say in our modern parlance, what's in it for God? You know, you didn't book the appointment. And I didn't confirm. We don't have time. He went. And we see divine justice at play. Incarnate God visits the lowly. What does he do? He does this amazing thing. He gives him all the apples. Your sins are forgiven. He just does it. And humanity's reaction, part of humanity's reaction is to scoff and to scorn. It's problematic, right? And so what does he do? He gives him even more apples, and he heals his body. Just more, and more. And then the gospel reading concludes to the people suffering. This is divine justice. And so, because God behaves this way, this is how we are called to behave. We are called to become like him. We are called to become a dog, a lowercase g, his child. And this is worthy of our reflection. How, why, distribute the apples among those who are physically closest to me in my life? Person who's just my neighbor, literally my neighbor. How do I distribute the apples of my time, of my prayer, of my concern? When something is asked of me, how do I give? Those apples are called to sustain us, and this is good. This is how it should be. They're called to sustain us through that meat. How am I with those apples I received at the chalice? With those closest to me? How do I give? How do I give to the church? How do I go to church and receive more apples by helping? There's that famous Kennedy quote, ask not what you can do, what your country can do for you, but what you can do for your country. There's some divine justice in there, like the church. Ask not what your parish can do for you. Ask what you can do for your parish. That's divine justice. What can I do? What can I do for you? So we approach our prayer corner, and maybe we're tired,
0: mean, we just got up, maybe we want to go to bed. We often think we're the ones leaving the apples. I think we are. We're leaving some.
1: And God says, thank you. Here's one.
0: I'm going to conclude with a little story about St. Paisios.
1: It's not about apples, it's about a something. He likes fruit. He's very fun. He's very fun. He reads St. Paisios. It's so fun.
0: There was a man who went to, and then I'll wrap it up, okay? He went to Mount Athos when he was St. Paisios. He had heard about him. He was a, Mount Athos is a monastic republic. It's very difficult to get to. You can fight your way out to get to where you live. Very secluded. Even if you get there, he may not be there, he may not see you. But this man had an opportunity to work alongside St. Paisios, clearing out this big path, some of you know this story. You're clearing out these big paths. It's physically exhausting. And the guy is thinking, when are we going to eat lunch? When are we going to eat? I'm starving. And Paisios is working, working, working. So finally, Paisios says, come, it's time for lunch. And he pulls out a tomato. And the guy thinks, you've got a tomato. And they pray. Paisios blesses the tomato. He couldn't finish the tomato. It's too filling. It's too much. He couldn't.

ever memorable Holy Orthodox Patriarchs, and for the blessed and ever memorable founders of this Holy Church, and for all our fathers and brethren, the Orthodox departed this life before us, who here and in all the world

Pray for mercy, life, peace, health, salvation, and visitation for the servants of God, Peter, Arsenios, Joseph, Elizabeth, Juan Carlos, Betty, Alexander, Linda, Gregory, Josiah, Ramuel, Mark, Karen, Lucia, Priest Philip, Anastasia, and May, and for all the brethren of this holy temple, and for the

Let us, the faithful, pray for the catechumens, that the Lord may have mercy on them, that he may teach them the word of truth, that he may reveal to them the gospel of righteousness, that he may unite them to his holy Catholic and apostolic church. Save them, have mercy on them, help them.

0: For the peace from above and for the salvation of our souls, let us pray to the Lord. For the peace of the whole world, for the welfare of the holy churches of God, and for the union of all, let us pray to the Lord. For this holy house, and for those who enter it with faith, reverence, and the fear of God, let us pray to the Lord. That we may be delivered from all affliction, wrath, danger, and necessity, let us pray to the Lord. Help us, save us, have mercy on us, and keep us, O God, by thy grace. Wisdom.
1: Put that on the dresser, just right on top of it. Bless Master, bless us.

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0: His Beatitude, the Most Blessed Tikhon, Archbishop of Washington, Metropolitan of all America and Canada, His Eminence, the Most Reverend Daniel, Archbishop of Chicago and the Midwest, may the Lord God remember in His kingdom, always, now, and ever, and unto ages of ages.
1: The Honorable Priest of the Diaconate in Christ, and the clergy of the Diocese of all the people, may the Lord God remember in His kingdom, always, now, and ever, and unto ages of ages. The President of our country, those serving in civil authority, and the armed forces everywhere, may the Lord God remember in His kingdom, always, now, and ever, and unto ages of ages. The sick, the suffering, the poor, the destitute, the imprisoned, those who have asked us to pray for them, those who have no one to pray for them, those who love us and those who hate us, and may the Lord God remember in His kingdom, always, now, and ever, and unto ages of ages. The Orthodox departed this life before us, who here and in all the world lie asleep in the Lord. May the Lord God remember in His kingdom, always, now, and ever, and unto ages of ages. You and all Orthodox Christians, may the Lord God remember in His kingdom, always, now, and ever, and unto ages of ages.
0: Thy priesthood, may the Lord God remember in His kingdom, always, now, and ever.

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For the precious gifts now offered, let us pray to the Lord. For this holy house and for those who entered with faith, reverence, and

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Help us, save us, have mercy on us, and keep us, O God, by thy grace, that the whole day may be perfect, holy, peaceful, and sinless, let us ask of the Lord. An angel of peace, a faithful guide, a guardian of our souls and bodies, let us ask of the Lord. Pardon and remission of our sins and transgressions,

our life in peace and repentance, let us ask of the Lord. A Christian ending to our life, painless, blameless, and peaceful, and a good defense before the dread judgment seat of Christ, let us ask. Commemorating our most holy, most pure, most blessed and glorious Lady Theotokos and ever Virgin Mary with all the saints, let us commend ourselves and each other and all our life unto Christ our God. Let us love one another, that with one mind

Thank you, blessed be the praise, to thee give thanks, to thee and worship thee in every place of thy dominion. For thou art God, ineffable, inconceivable, invisible, incomprehensible, ever existing and eternally the same. Thou and thine only begotten Son and thy Holy Spirit, thou it was who brought us from thine existence to being, and we have always raised us up again. It is not ceasing to do all things until thou hast brought us up to heaven, as we have in the kingdoms to come. For all these things we give thanks, which we need to heaven, be God of Son and the Holy Spirit. For all things of which we know and of which we know not, for all the benefits bestowed upon us with the manifest or unseen, and we thank thee for this liturgy which thou hast deigned to accept at our hands. Though there stand by thee thousands of archangels and hosts of angels, the cherubim and the seraphim, six winged, many eyed, and sorrel-eyed, borne on their pinions,

these blessed powers, O Master, who lovest mankind, we also cry aloud and say, Holy art thou and all holy, thou and thine only begotten Son and thy Holy Spirit. Holy art thou and all holy, and magnificent is thy glory. Who hast so loved the world as to give thine only begotten Son, that whoever believes in him shall not perish, but have everlasting life. Who when he had come and had fulfilled all the dispensation for us on the night in which he was given up, or rather, gave himself up for the life of the world, took bread in his holy, most pure and blameless hand, and when he had given thanks and blessed and hallowed it and broken it, he gave it to his holy disciples and apostles, saying, Take, eat, this is my body which is broken for you, for the remission of sins. Likewise, after supper, he took the cup, saying, Drink of it, all of you. This is my blood of the new covenant, which is shed for you and for me.

righteous spirit and perfect in faith. Especially for our most holy, most pure, most blessed, and glorious Lady Theotokos, and every

Among the first, remember, O Lord, our Metropolitan Tikhon and our Archbishop Daniel. Grant them for thy holy churches in peace, safety, honor, health, and length of days, rightly to divide the word of thy truth. Grant that with one mouth and one heart we may glorify and praise thine, O honorable and majestic name, of the Father and of the Son and of the Holy Spirit, now and ever, and for the ages of ages. Amen. In the presence of our great God and Savior Jesus Christ,

For the precious gifts now offered and sanctified, let us pray to the Lord. That, O God, who loves mankind, having received them upon his holy and noetic altar above the heavens as a sweet spiritual fragrance, will send down upon us in return his divine grace and the gift of the Holy Spirit. Let us pray. That we may be delivered from all affliction, wrath, danger, and necessity, let us pray to the Lord. Help us, save us, have mercy on us, and keep us, O God, by thy grace. That the whole day may be perfect, holy, peaceful, and sinless, let us ask of the Lord. An angel of peace, a faithful guide, a guardian of our souls and bodies, let us ask of the Lord. Pardon and remission of our sins and transgressions, let us ask of the Lord. All things that are good and profitable for our souls and peace for the world, let us ask of the Lord. That we may complete the remaining time of our life in peace and repentance, let us ask of the Lord. A Christian ending to our life, painless, blameless, and peaceful, and a good defense before the dread judgment seat of Christ, let us ask. Having asked for the unity of the faith and the communion of the Holy Spirit, let us commend ourselves and each other and all our life

Christ our God, by holy dwelling place from the throne of the glory of the kingdom, may come to sanctify us with us, with the high of the Father, and our hand is the present with us, and by the mighty hand deemed and pardon us, and us about and precious blood of us, all the people. To the cleansing of sin and the rest of the cleansing of sin and the rest of the cleansing of sin and the rest of the cleansing of sin and the rest of the cleansing of sin and the rest of the cleansing of sin and the rest of the cleansing of sin and the rest of the cleansing of sin and the rest of the cleansing of sin and the rest of the cleansing of sin and the rest of the cleansing of sin and the rest of the cleansing of sin and the rest of the cleansing of sin and the rest of the cleansing of sin and the rest of the cleansing of sin and the rest of the cleansing of sin and the rest of the cleansing of sin and the rest of the cleansing of sin and the rest of the cleansing of sin and the rest of the cleansing of sin and the rest of the cleansing of sin and the rest of the cleansing of sin and the rest of the cleansing of sin and the rest of the cleansing of sin and the rest of the cleansing of sin and the rest of the cleansing of sin and the rest of the cleansing of sin and the rest of the cleansing of sin and the rest of the cleansing of sin and the rest of the cleansing of sin and the rest of the cleansing of sin and the rest of the cleansing of sin

Nor to my condemnation, O Lord, but unto the healing soul of the body.

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If you're visiting and you're in good standing in your home parish and you wish to commune, please come to my line. Please state your name clearly, especially for our dear Father Timothy, who hasn't met you yet. Thank you.

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O bless thy inheritance, preserve the fullness of thy church. 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Glorify the nurture by divine power, forsake us not for the hope in thee. Give peace to thy world, to thy churches, to thy priests, to all those in civil authority, to the armed forces, to all thy people. For every good gift, every perfect gift is from above, and down from thee, the Father of lights. To thee we send up glory, thanksgiving, and worship, to the Father, to the Son, and to the Holy Spirit, now and ever, and from ages of ages.

womankind always now and ever and unto eternity.

Church of God, through the prayers of His Most Pure Mother, of the Holy, Glorious, and Laudable Apostles, of our Father among the Saints, John Chrysostom, Archbishop of Constantinople, of St. Paisios of Manathos, whose memory we keep this day, of the Holy and Righteous Ancestors of God, Joachim and Anna, and of all the Saints, have mercy on us and save us, for He is good and loves mankind.

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0: Welcome to all of our visitors, as many new faces today. It's a joy to have you with us. Please join us next door in the hall, right next door across the courtyard. We would be happy to host you for coffee hour. We have coffee and refreshment and some food. Please join us. Today's a very special day, of course, for Thomas, Armand, and Maylee. So we want to congratulate them on their upcoming wedding this afternoon. So I know many of you are here for that occasion, and we welcome you. We're happy to host you. Father Esteban will be here shortly, so we will welcome him also. We'd also like to welcome Father Timothy and Machka Joni, and their, where's Machka? Oh, there, Machka Joni and their beautiful family of how many now is it? Four kids, beautiful. And Nicholas, who served with us today, thank you. A pleasure to have you serving with us. Father Timothy and I were in seminary together, so it's special. He comes and visits Machka's family. They come together here every couple years, I think, and we get to host you. So thank you for coming. Absolutely, Father, thank you. A handful of announcements. The library and bookstore will be open during coffee hour today. So if you would like to peruse our books and icons, if you'd like access to the library, please come back during coffee hour. In the back of the administrative wing, let's see, do we have Christine and Ellie here? If you raise your hand, they can show you. There's Ellie back there, there's Christine. They can direct you and get you all set up if you'd like to visit. We do need another volunteer. Oh, first I want to thank everyone who signed up for coffee hour after my plea a few weeks ago. Thank you for signing up to assist with coffee hour. We do need one more volunteer, September 6th. So please take a look at that. You can speak with Rebecca.
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1: Light Through the Past, a survey of church history. Dr. Cyril Gary Jenkins examines the course and development of the Orthodox Church, its struggles with heresy, the empire, and relations to other Christian bodies. Here's Dr. Jenkins.
2: Charles cherished the Church of St. Peter, the Apostle, at Rome above all other holy and sacred places, and heaped its treasury with a vast wealth of gold, silver, and precious stones. He sent great and countless gifts to the popes, and throughout his whole reign, the wish that he had nearest at heart was to reestablish the ancient authority of the city of Rome under his care and by his influence, and to defend and protect the Church of St. Peter, and to beautify and enrich it out of his own store above all other churches. Although he held it in such veneration, he only repaired to Rome to pay his vows and make his supplications four times during the whole 47 years that he reigned. When he made his last journey thither, he had also other ends in view. The Romans had inflicted many injuries upon the Pope Leo, tearing out his eyes and cutting out his tongue so that he had been compelled to call upon the king for help. Charles accordingly went to Rome and set in order the affairs of the church, which were in great confusion, and passed the whole winter there. It was then that he received the titles of Emperor and Augustus, to which he at first had such an aversion, and that he declared that he would not have set foot in the church that day, the one on which they were conferred, although it was a great feast day, if he could have foreseen the design of the Pope. He bore very patiently with the jealousy which the Roman emperor showed upon his assuming these titles, for they took this step very ill. And by dint of frequent embassies and letters in which he addressed them as brothers, he made their haughtiness yield to his magnanimity, a quality in which he was unquestionably much their superior. That is from the life of Charles the Great, King of the Franks, whom most people still call Charlemagne, by one of his household servants, Einhard. I'm your host, Professor Cyril Gary Jenkins, and you are listening to Light Through the Past. Greetings, everyone, and because of when this shall fall, I wish everyone a blessed nativity that Christ is born. Glorify him. So both this episode and the following episode shall be but abbreviated episodes, simply because of the press that is upon me on a number of fronts. The time to prepare was not quite as sufficient as I would have hoped, given also that I'm editor of two journals that both are coming out this week. Regardless, what do I have to say? Well, we have to talk about the 9th century, because we were talking about St. Photius, and we were talking about the real struggle that went on between Photius and Ignatius and the Byzantine emperors against Nicholas I. And therefore, we need to talk about the Church of Nicholas I and, in a sense, what was going on in the 9th century over in that part of the Christian world. And it all very much revolves around Charles the Great and his heirs. So when Pope Nicholas comes to power, it is Charles' grandsons who have inherited his empire. It's his grandsons who also had torn the empire to pieces. And, of course, they were only the beginning of troubles. And so I read this section today out of the life

a tumult for which he seems to bear some of the blame. But basically, his political enemies there set upon him tried to cut out his tongue and tried to cut out his eyes. What Einhard says here is not specifically correct, because he escapes, eyes and tongue intact, though probably he was beaten up pretty well, flees north of Rome, comes to Charles's court. And so Charles, in the year 800, then marches south. He actually sends his army on ahead of him. There's a council that is held. He arrives in November. Leo has already been reinstalled as the Bishop of Rome by his troops. And at the end of December, on December 24th, actually, not the very end, on December 24th, there is a council held. Interestingly enough, the ecclesiastic of Charles's court, who takes part and seemingly heads up this council, is not a bishop, but is a monk named Alcuin, A-L-C-U-I-N, Alcuin, Alcuin of York. He was from England. He was an Anglo-Saxon. But Alcuin was a brilliant scholar. And Alcuin gets up and he basically proclaims, and this becomes important, that the apostolic see judges all. It is judged by no one. This quote was from what was called from a collection of documents. And these documents were called the Symmachian forgeries. Well, what in the world were they? Well, basically, they go back to around the year 500. And in the year 500, after the death of Pope Anastasius II, this is in 498, there are two people who are both elected pope on the same day, a man named Symmachus and a man named Laurentius. And Laurentius is backed by the Byzantine government, a number of sympathizers, a number of senators. They control a particular part of the city. The main part of the city, St. Peter's Basilica, Symmachus controlled. And King Theodoric the Ostrogoth, whom we've talked about before, the same one who murdered Boethius, basically decided he was going to put Symmachus on trial. And Symmachus's partisans produced documents, forgeries, basically saying that the Pope is beyond the reach of temporal rulers and cannot be judged by anyone. And they purport a quote from a synod held in 303, which didn't happen, about Pope Marcellinus, accused of apostasy during Diocletian's persecutions. And the key phrase in it is, prima sedes anemone judicure, meaning the first seat, Rome, is judged by no one. And this is the very thing that Einhard quotes. In other words, he's quoting forgery. He doesn't know this. But the Symmachian forgeries, as any student of history should understand, is just one of a collection, a large collection of forgeries that make their way into the use of the Bishop of Rome. And this becomes a case in spades in the 9th century. But it's interesting that Einhard makes this argument, right? The first see, prima sede, the first seat, is judged by no one, right? So Einhard says this, and basically Leo takes a vow on the gospel that he's innocent of the charges, right? And then the next day, Feast of Nativity, that is when he crowns Charles as emperor. And it is interesting that Charles is crowned emperor

0: And there was the implementation of what's called the Laws Regia, and in which the people of Rome, and this is contained in another book called the Liber Pontificalis or Liber Pontificalis, the book of the Pope, basically notes that they all got up, and it's in the book of the Pope where Alcuin says this, that's where it's recorded, it's in the book of the Pope. But they all shout out, Augustus, right? Great and powerful imperator, right? And so the question is, and this seems to be why Charles is upset, it is that he is made emperor by the acclamation of the Romans, as opposed to being made emperor by dint of the right of his power and authority. The same reason that his grandfather had been deemed to have power and to be made king by the popes, right? So his grandfather, his father, Pepin the Short, was made king of the Franks by the popes based on the fact that, and this was the phrase of the Pope, he who has the power ought to be king. Meaning, Pepin ought to be the king and not the Merovingian kings who basically had no property, no troops, no power. The last one actually lived in a monastery and therefore, you know, well, Pepin should be the king. And this seems to have been Charles's thought, not that he would be king by the acclamation of the Roman people, but that he'd be king by the power which he possessed. What I read earlier about Charles's love of the Roman Church, because this is rich in irony, all right, on Einhard's part, because he writes the life of Charles about the year 831 or 832. Charles dies in 814. And he makes mention that Charles never used the title, though it's interesting that he crowns his son, Ludwig I, Louis I, or Louis I, if you want to be Francophone. He crowns him co-emperor himself. And because it's quite obvious that for Charles, he, and not the Pope, is the head of the Christian people. Because the Pope rules but their souls and has watch over but souls. He has watch over both body and soul. And for Charles, he is the symbol of the united Christian world. Despite whatever those guys over in Constantinople, that, you know, enormous, filthy, rich, very powerful city, might say. So Charles dies in 814, and his son, Louis the Pious, takes over. And basically everything in Louis's reign more or less went along well and smoothly until about the year 823. In 823, his second wife, a girl named Juditha or Judith, gave birth to a son, which Louis the Pious named Charles, Carl, after his father. And one of the things that Louis had already done, he had already crowned his son, his eldest son, Lothar, emperor. And Lothar, as emperor, had not only received this privilege from his father, he had actually gone to Rome, where he was also crowned emperor by the Pope. And in 830 to 33, there is civil war. Lothar, who is now in 830, he was 35, basically breaks out into a war against his father because he had made his son lord over all his lands. But then he tries to give, now, Lothar had a younger brother already, a man named Ludwig the German, Louis the German, who had already been given some regions east of the Rhine, Austria. And these regions have been given to him, but they constituted a very small part. And so in 830, though, really beginning in 823 and shortly thereafter, with the death of the Duke of Aquitaine, which is in southwest France, right just north of the Pyrenees, right up next to the west coast of France, with his death, Louis the Pious, Charles the Great's son, attempts to now give his third son some dominions. This is what brought on the war. And one of the things also that brought on the war was that Louis was strongly given to his father's vision of what Christendom was and who was to be on top. It was not the church. It was to be Louis. And so what comes of this then is that the Pope at that time, a man named Gregory IV, travels north of the Alps and basically goes to settle this dispute. And he stays in the camp of the rebel Lothar. And eventually the war comes to a halt, A, because Lothar is victorious. Louis is captured along with Charles. Now, eventually he's put back on his throne, but he has been humbled. And there's all sorts of, let us say, writing going on at this time. And people basically saying, what is the proper order of the world? Gregory writes about it. The Bishop of Lyon in southern France, Agobard, writes about it. And they all basically make the same point. And they are banking off of an older document, which is not at all a forgery, penned by a man named Gelasius at the end of the 5th century, in which Gelasius had made the point that as the soul is greater than the body, so the priest is greater than the prince. And this assertion of temporal authority, this becomes important in thinking about, well, what are the prerogatives of the bishop of Rome? Because who then ultimately has the prerogative within the church? Now, upon Louis the Pious, Louis the First, upon his death, his eldest son, Lothar, decides that he is going to implement his authority over the whole empire. And this brings about yet another war. And really from 841 on. Now in 841, Charles, the youngest son of Louis, Lothar's half-brother, Charles, the son of Louis by Juditha, Judith, has to ally himself with Louis the German, who is also being set upon. And they go to war with their brother, Lothar. And Lothar is soundly defeated. And this brings about two remarkable pieces of history. First, of course, is the battle at Fontenoy, in which Lothar is defeated. We get this from a chronicler named Nithard, N-I-T-H-A-R-D, Nithard's Chronicle. When I used to have two sections, meaning I would teach both early Middle Ages and later Middle Ages, I would make my students read Nithard's Chronicle. It's very interesting. Anyway, because the other thing that is contained in most editions of Nithard's Chronicle, at least the one I used, was what were called the Strasbourg Oaths. Now, this is just kind of an aside, but what were the Strasbourg Oaths? Well, they were oaths basically issued at Strasbourg, in which Louis the German swears to Charles, Charles of Aquitaine as he is now known, swears to Charles and Charles's troops that if Lothar would ever come against them, they would have Charles at their back. Charles would come to their aid. And the interesting thing about this is that Charles, and this is in the documents, in the writing, swears this oath to them in the language they understood. That is in a form of very, very old French. And it's the first time we see French come to existence as a language. Charles of Aquitaine, when he swears to Louis the German and Louis's troops, he swears to them in a Germanic dialect, right? And so it's not just that we see the emergence of French or the beginnings of French, but we also see the division between these two peoples, let us say. And so Louis ends up possessing a large section of what becomes modern Western and Southwestern Germany. Charles ends up taking a good part of what is modern France, probably about half of it, not the far north and not the far east, right? And so he possesses this. Now there are lands in between them which are possessed by Lothar, and Lothar's kingdom runs from the North Sea down to the middle of Italy. It's the most diverse piece of property. It's going to be the hardest one to govern. And indeed, Lothar dies in 855, and following his death, it's the beginning of a long, slow process by which these two principalities, the Germans to the east and the French to the west, start picking apart the carcass of his kingdom. And indeed, this is actually, in many ways, part of the origin of the First World, and thus also of the Second World War, right? Now, in the midst of all of this, one of the things that's also going on, and there comes out of the monastery of Corvey, and this is in the Germanic-speaking part of Charles's old kingdom, and the monastery in Corvey, another document, a whole set of forgeries. Not everything in it was forgery. Some was true, right? But an immense amount of forgeries, basically proclaiming the absolute right of the Bishop of Rome within the church itself. Right of jurisdiction, right of appeal, right as teacher, that within the office of the Pope itself, and it's not always clear between the Pope and the person of the Pope, but right, but the Pope himself is what is sometimes termed the epitome, and it's a word variously used, but he's certainly the head, and the epitome, meaning the complete fulfillment of the whole church. And these are called the pseudo-Isidorian decretals. And because they claim to be the product of Saint Isidore of Seville, Saint Isidore de Sevilla. And that Saint Isidore, who's sometimes labeled as one of the Latin continuators, one of the people who transmitted Latin culture to the Middle Ages, a very prominent individual. But Isidore, he's given the These are forgeries which basically claim him as their author or compiler, because he's not the author. In fact, they go through and they start putting words from later popes into earlier popes' mouths. And they were concepts. They certainly had currency at the time, right? It's not that they didn't. They did. And so all of this were basically things used to bolster the authority of the Bishop of Rome. Well, why did they use them? Well, they used them, these were used, A, because people such as the monastery of Corvey basically was looking to find someone to whom they could make appeals over the actions of their bishops against them, but not only over the actions of their bishops against them, but also to basically say that they, as monasteries, belonged to the church, and their property belonged explicitly to God, and therefore could not be taken from them by any baron or count or duke. And so one of the chief things about these forgeries, the pseudo-Isidorian decretals, as they're called, is that they strongly bolster the power of the Bishop of Rome They strongly advocate for the independence of the church, and particularly the independence of these monasteries, and many times the independence of the monasteries be directly under Rome and not under their bishops, and under Rome and not under the local nobility. Now, it's interesting, you know, so two different people have very different thoughts on this. Walter Ullmann, in his book, The Growth of Papal Government in the Middle Ages, basically kind of says, well, they really weren't saying anything new. That's true. They weren't saying anything new. And he does admit the popes used them, especially later popes used them. And he admits that Nicholas I will use them. But then he goes out of his way to say, but they weren't really new. What they did do was they basically said, well, here's everything you want to use, kind of in a super secret place. They were kind of crib notes, right? They were that heir's Google. Only, how can I say this? Oh, am I going to cut my tongue out of my mouth? They were less reliable than Google. Oh, no, I've said it. What can I do, right? That's what it was. They were lies. They were bald-faced lies. We know that some of these things were said by past popes, but some of these past popes were popes who, well, they weren't within living memory, but they would throw back their statements hundreds of years. And so the forgeries were therefore used as justifications, because obviously they realized that there was not justification in the text of the ancient church for what they were claiming for the Pope. And so Ullmann, who was Catholic, takes a very decidedly different take on this than what you would find in someone such as Carl Morrison, who was, I think Morrison is still alive, an Anglo-Catholic. And Morrison's point was, these were, right, asserting a tradition which they were at the same time destroying. And so this is the problem with these decrees. Like, they're not known as forgeries for centuries. Most people will look at some of the forgeries, such as the donation of Constantine. And there was a whole other group of decrees, another collection called Benedictus Levita, in which Benedictus Levita basically was looking at decrees which were from the imperial court with respect to the church. And, you know, citing the donation of Constantine. So all of these things were there. They were all being used. And it's interesting, of course, that they were all lies. Now, does this mean, therefore, oh, well, see, we don't need to listen to the Pope because he based everything on lies? That's not exactly what it means. I mean, it doesn't look good that the Pope doesn't realize that these things are lies. There's certainly no guidance from the Holy Spirit for hundreds of years about the fact that these are lies. And I would say that the popes also don't make a lot of use of the donation of Constantine. They did not believe they owed Constantine anything with respect to their powers, as we will go forward and see. The donation of Constantine was created about the year 750 to justify, it seems, certain claims by the court of Rome to properties in Italy. So, having said all that, I've actually, well, stretched this out to a full-length episode. But the next episode, I'm going to deal with Nicholas. Nicholas's use of these decrees and Nicholas's expansion of the powers of the Pope as part of the prerequisite for the schism that really, in a sense, begins in the 9th century, right? I had a nice conversation with Bill Tai, Father Joseph Lucas, in which Father Joseph was just quite pointed. Well, of course, the schism didn't start in the 11th century, meaning 1054. In one sense, it started 2 centuries earlier, and it's just another wayside stop to look at as things developed in this schism. But the schism really is, at bottom, about the claims of the papacy, because the papacy comes to make a virtue in a sense of a necessity. Oh, we've tampered with the creed. Since we've tampered with the creed, we've really done something we shouldn't. We have the authority to tamper with the creed. This is the problem. So we will come back to this because it all becomes enmeshed. But anyway, Christ is born. My producer is still Elijah Zabern. Our pumping music is still from Johann Sebastian Bach. And you have been listening to a listener-supported podcast of Ancient Faith Ministries.
1: 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Dr. Cyril Gary Jenkins is the director of the Center for Orthodox Thought and Culture, the editor of the Basilian Journal, the co-editor-in-chief of the Rule of Faith Journal, and a member of St. Paul Orthodox Church in Emmaus, Pennsylvania. 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
2: This is Becoming a Healing Presence with Dr. Albert Rossi. 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
3: 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And I'll begin, please, asking my wife to sing a song for us right now about about the Lord and about God and about life and about love. So here's my wife.

0: That song is an entree heart softener to try to be a little more aware. I and you, I'm never alone. Now, I would say, St. Paul said, I live now, not I, but Christ lives in me. Mm-hmm. And Father Thomas Hopko often talks about union with Christ, union without confusion. I am never alone right now. At this moment, late afternoon, there is no human in my apartment with me, my little co-op. But it's also true that although there is no human to talk to and soon to have dinner with, but I'm not alone. And that does take a stretch. Stretch of awareness. Simply because we are children of Adam and Eve. We are tempted. And we are tempted to be self-sufficient. We're tempted to think and act like I am alone. And what I do, I do. And what I don't do, I don't do. And of course, that's simply temptation. Because whether I like it or not, whether I'm aware of it or not, I'm never alone. I'm not alone. And in truth, that can be very strengthening. Honorable, very, very valid, very true. Simply because I am a creature. I am being made. I am being given life by God Almighty, by Jesus Christ, and the Father and the Holy Spirit. And that life is a life that really can be pleasing to him. Another amazing truth. I, you, we have the power, the potency to actually be one with the Lord, to please the Lord, to know we're not alone, and that union is pleasing to God. He made us, is making us for his own glory and for our satisfaction, for our joy, for our awareness to be with him. I feel like I'm rambling. Well, and I am, but I'm not. Because I'm not alone, and that means what I do is done with the Lord. And it means that every thought, every joy is experienced with him, and every temptation that comes my way comes to me and him. And every temptation that comes, I can actually resist. But it's not I alone who am resisting. It's not I alone who am saying no to this or that temptation. And it seems like I'm tempted much of the time. That's okay. It's okay because it is not I who am resisting the temptations of any sort. It is the both of us. It is the Lord indwelling and fleshed in me. And Day after tomorrow, I will attend the Divine Liturgy and receive the Eucharist. And that becomes the total mystery. I will enflesh him then anew. But I am enfleshing him now as I speak on this podcast, because I'm not alone. And all that, of course, is just one vast mystery, one great mystery. But I would say to myself and say to you as this podcast goes along, I'm not alone. I am not alone. With that, I'll stop. Stop stammering, doing the best I can, and say, for Ancient Faith Radio, this is Dr. Albert Rossi asking myself and yourself to support the phenomenal great work of Ancient Faith Ministries through our prayer and through our finances.
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1: A Christian person will be one who not only experiences and tastes and celebrates and bears witness to God's peace with us and our peace with God through Jesus Christ our Savior, but also bears witness to the peace among human beings that Christ brings and wants to the world. In other words, Christians identify themselves as brothers and sisters with absolutely every human being on earth, every one. Now, of course, there's a special experience within the community of faith of the church, but as far as Christians are concerned, we each are supposed to be at peace with all other human beings and bring that peace of God to all other human beings through the preaching of the gospel of peace, through the preaching of Christ as our peace. We are to bear witness to that. And that means that we are to be at peace with everyone and everything, even if everyone and everything doesn't want to be at peace with us.
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2: Healing the unresolved, putting the past in the past. Father Joshua McCool guides those who have suffered painful experiences and continue to live in shame and isolation as a result of these hardships. Father Joshua is the author of Healing Your Wounded Soul, Growing from Pain to Peace, and also Healing Work, Giving Humanity a Second Chance, both published by Ancient Faith Publishing, and is also a licensed counselor in the state of Pennsylvania. Here he is with today's program.
3: Hello, listeners, and welcome back to another episode of Healing the Unresolved, Putting the Past in the Past. So after having taken a break after Holy Week and Pascha, we're going to start to get back on track with the podcast. And today is going to be just a bit of a shorter one, just to jump back in. And next week, certainly, we will get back on track with answering questions. But today, we're just going to offer a brief reflection on something that probably has affected all of us at one time or another in our lives. And so sometimes, you know, we might notice when we need or when we feel we need God the most, that he seems out of reach. You know, we might notice during those times that we can't connect with God during times of stress. You know, kind of why is it that when I feel like I need him the most, he seems the most far away, you know, as though he's distant. However, sometimes it's not that he is distant, but rather there is something in between us and him. And that something is often our own need for control. And so sometimes, you know, when we're stressed, we go into overdrive and we try to control everything ourselves. You know, doing too much, being in crisis mode, not resting, always worrying. And then we wonder why our prayers feel so ineffective and God so distant. It's because we are too busy being God ourselves. You see, and often when we do that, we're not consciously aware of it, but we actually have taken the place of God in our lives. And so over-functioning takes the place of God in our lives, as though we become our own God. You know, yikes, many of us would say. You know, it's a little frightening, but yet it's true. And most of us, if not all of us, have done that at one time or another. And so when we're often functioning in this state, asking for God's help just becomes a side note. You know, what we're really saying is, you know, I'm just going to try and do everything myself. You know, never mind the fact that I can't control this and really I'm powerless. You know, and a lot of this is learned. You know, sometimes if we grew up as like a parentified child, you know, where mom and dad maybe certain aspects of their parenting weren't present or broke down, and we had to step up and fill that void in the home, that burdens us with beliefs that we carry into adulthood. Beliefs such as, we can't rely on others. They won't come through. Others will disappoint. They are not reliable. So I'll just do it myself. And that kind of becomes our MO throughout life. You know, we don't realize also, most importantly, that this can infect our relationship with God. You know? And so we might do this with God. We might say, you know, I'll pray just to cover my bases, just so I could say I did everything I could and should, but in the end, I'm not really going to give up control. I think we've all been there, and perhaps most of us know by now it doesn't work, and we pay a terrible price for it. You know, we just get so stressed out and exhausted. And so it's only when we have that epiphany and say, you know, what am I doing? You know, we have, it's like, you know, our mind gets clouded with the clouds of over-control. And then suddenly there's a clearing in the clouds and that light of insight just breaks through and this peace comes through. And we suddenly realize the futility of all this exhausting effort, and that not only is it not helping, it's harming. And then we realize actually there's nothing we can do except practice acceptance. You see, and so it's only when we have that epiphany and we suddenly realize the following: I am out of control. Do you see that? Do you see the irony there? So we're kind of in this prolonged state of over-controlling, often in the wake of a stressor or something going on. And then we suddenly realize that our over-control has made us out of control. Right? It's a very profound moment, and yet a very beautiful and liberating moment, and an incredibly humbling moment. And so these moments bring profound spiritual fruits. You know, out of control, it's backfiring. You know, it's because it makes us feel worse, and that is precisely what God, what makes God feel so distant during times of stress or crises, right? Because remember that old adage: the more we try and control what we can't control, the more out of control we feel. It's only when we let go of our need for control that we truly gain it, right? And so we let go and we embrace acceptance, you know? In other words, when we have that moment and we realize this is going to be what it's going to be, and I'm not going to do this over-functioning, this over-controlling anymore, I can only do one thing: accept and surrender and just be in the present moment. And the great irony is that is precisely when we are suddenly in control. And what a wonder, because suddenly we realize I can pray again, right? God suddenly reappears, or rather we can see him again. But of course he never really disappeared, but rather he was clouded out by our own state of over control, right? And so, you know, when we, you know, anybody is capable of falling into this, but when we've had a turbulent life experiences, we can especially be prone to that, because we're very familiar with crises. We're very familiar with stress. And so crises and stress can be a trigger that send us into overdrive, where suddenly we don't trust anyone or anything, and prayer just becomes a way of covering our bases, just to check something off the list of the to-do list in this post-crisis situation. And then suddenly it's like God disappears, but he didn't disappear. We simply crowded him out of our lives. And so hopefully by being more consciously aware of this, we can reverse that and have that beautiful experience of suddenly seeing God reappear in our life, and suddenly we're able to connect with him again in prayer. And so that's all we're going to do today, just a brief meditation. And anyone out there, if you have any questions that need to be answered, please feel free to submit them. And we will be back on next Friday. Christ is risen, and have a blessed weekend.
4: Healing the Unresolved. 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

0: Everyday Orthodox with your host, Elisa Bialatich Davis. We get together on Sunday nights to meet Everyday Orthodox Christians. 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And as we'll see, every person has a story to tell. 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
1: Welcome to Everyday Orthodox on Ancient Faith Radio. I'm Elisa Bialatich Davis, and I'm so glad that you're able to join us tonight. You don't have to have done anything amazing, or you don't have to know that you've done anything amazing, because quite frankly, I still haven't met a person who didn't turn out to be fascinating and interesting and just wonderful. So we get together here every Sunday night to meet someone. And, you know, this Orthodox community of ours, we can be fragmented, right? Because we worship in different jurisdictions, sometimes in different languages. We have somewhat different traditions. Sometimes you can live in town, you could even live in the same neighborhood with someone and not realize that they're Orthodox because you go to different churches, right? So it's really, I think, such an important and beautiful thing for us to get to know one another across all of those different dividing lines, because ultimately we're all Orthodox. We're all just living out our faith in our little corner of the world and in our own way. And I think Orthodox people tend to be kind of fascinating, really, in part because so many of us are immigrants. So many people have come from faraway places and have interesting stories about how and why they landed here. And of course, there are the people who grew up as the children and grandchildren in immigrant families, and they've had this experience of kind of blending these two cultures. And then we have all sorts of converts who come in from different places and different traditions, different faiths, and everyone has a different story and a different path. And as we go through it, though, you know, here we all are trying to work out our salvation together as a community. And I just think that the more we can get to know one another, the more inspired we'll be, the more connected we'll be, and the more we can truly be the body of Christ right here on earth. So we invite you to join this conversation, you know, make it even more connected. Call in if you have any questions or if you want to jump into the conversation, you're absolutely welcome. Our number is 1-855-AF-RADIO. That's 1-855-237-2346. Matushka Trudy Richter is right here. She's engineering the program, and she's taking your calls. So if you call in, Matushka will patch you right through to us. And tonight's guest is really interesting and lovely and a perfect guest for Mother's Day. She is a mother, first of all, so that's kind of awesome. Her name is Hope 40. And Hope actually founded a group called Families Together. It's a nonprofit group. And what they do is they help to connect kind of volunteers, friends, with people who are isolated, who are trying to raise foster families. So they match those families with helpful, friendly people who can help out and intervene and give them support. And I think it's such a beautiful idea because it can be so difficult to be a foster parent. And we need all of the support that we can get. And really, foster parenting is such a beautiful and important thing to be doing. How wonderful to make sure that we're supporting them and to make sure that we're there as a community, helping them and catching them and making sure that they can do it, because it is such an important and difficult and isolating job. So we're going to be talking about that. And we'll also just be talking about Hope. Hope's wonderful. She lives in Colorado Springs. She's got four generations under one roof. So they are really working out their salvation together. There's a whole bunch of them. They are juggling homeschooling with her eight-year-old son, Maximus. She's got 2-year-old Mercy there and mom. And in fact, Hope is a widowed mom. And so she's doing a lot of this on her own and also struggling through all of the things that are attendant with that. And so I think this is going to be a fascinating conversation. And I think we're going to touch on a lot of things about motherhood that are so important and so valuable to be sitting back and thinking about tonight on Mother's Day. So I think it'll be really, really wonderful. So without any further ado, I would like to introduce to you Hope 40. Hope, welcome to the program.
2: Thank you. Thank you so much. Happy Mother's Day.
1: Well, happy Mother's Day to you. I'm so excited to have you on the show. I just really, I loved, you know, when I was reading about your program, families together. I just think it's so cool. I think it's such a great project, and I want to hear all about it. But before we go straight into that, let's just start at the beginning and get to know you a little bit. Where were you born? Where does your story start?
2: I was born in Wichita, Kansas, but I don't actually have any memories of that. My parents moved a few times, with my dad being in the Air Force, and then we landed in Lake County, California, which is a rural county north of Napa.
1: No way. I grew up just outside of Lake County. That's so out in the middle of nowhere.
2: Where did you grow up?
1: I grew up near Middletown in Valley, California.
2: Yes, yep. I was just there. You know what? I tell people it was a great place to grow up and just feel so connected to nature. And it was a pretty simple, slow life, which has its ups and its downs. For our family, it was really positive. We lived on the lake. My parents have a property out there that they, it's like a vacation property for people from the Bay Area and all over, that, you know, it's been a few generations of people have had their families go there for vacation. And so when, you know, it was just a very quiet existence for us, you know, playing in the water and collecting rocks. And now when I take my kids back there, they're all climbing all around the rocks and catching lizards just like we used to. So
1: it's kind of timeless.
2: Fun.
1: That's wonderful.
2: I loved being from there. And
1: it's a neat thing.
2: Quite formative.
1: It's interesting too, because California has so much wilderness and so much rural land, and people don't think of that.
2: And
1: so
2: it's
1: you say you're from California and they're like, well, LA, right? Or San Francisco.
2: Yeah.
1: It's like, there's actually a lot of forest in California, a lot of lakes.
2: Yes.
1: That's so great.
2: It feels like a sacred place to me. You know, it's just the quietness and the way just life just springs forth when we get, you know, a rain or something like that is really special.
1: I always tell my kids, like, that's the landscape of my soul. Those hills, those rolling hills and the oak trees and the brown grass most of the time.
2: Right.
1: Well, hopefully your parents'
2: and every
1: house
2: time
1: is
2: I
1: still
2: go
1: okay.
2: back. It is, yes. It hasn't burned down.
1: Thank
2: it's
1: God.
2: Been close. They've been evacuated multiple times in the last few years. Yep. But we have had friends lose homes and businesses. And but that's the other thing I think I appreciate about coming from a rural area is that people do band together. And I've just seen, you know, the word resilience is overused, but a lot of strength coming out of that. And
1: my hometown too. It's been a lot of, you know, these fires that threaten the town, and you'll have, you know, local people are out there in the middle of the night on bulldozers. Mm-hmm. Clearing paths, and they take care of each other.
2: Taking each other's horses.
1: Yeah. It's really a beautiful, it's an amazing thing. It's a weird thing to watch from afar, right? To be so far away and not be able to help or anything, but you're watching it. And I'm always just kind of proud of everybody and how well everybody pulls together. And God willing, maybe someday there won't be fire seasons every year there.
2: But
1: when I was growing up, it wasn't like that. It wasn't when you were there, was it?
2: Mm-mm. No, not quite so bad. No.
1: It's really good.
2: We had El Nino when I was little, and the lake flooded.
1: Yes.
2: It almost came up to our house.
1: Yes, that used to be the problem, was flooding all the time. Mm-hmm. El Nino and La Nina and all of that stuff. And apparently that's all long gone now. But at any rate, my goodness. Okay, so when you were growing up out there, it really is a quiet, rural existence. Were you like riding horses and stuff too? Were you one of the kids at the Gymkhana and all of that?
2: My sister was. She was like rodeo princess or something like that. But, you know, I was the oldest girl of the three girls, and then my brother was older than me. So I wore my parents. It's like when you open a jar of pickles, you're like, I loosened it for you. I wore my parents down, and then my sister got to get a horse. Cause she was also more persistent than I was, but no, I didn't do the agriculture stuff as much. I did dance, and I did more of like the heady things, you know, speech and debate and things. And we'd have to drive a long way to get to that. And I was more of like, I did a lot of like my parents, we homeschooled. So they encouraged us to travel. And so we'd go to summer camps around the country and just kind of develop our interests. And then I was kind of known for, oh, she's going to go off and not move back after she comes back, which happened.
1: And
2: so
1: here you are in Colorado Springs.
2: Right. So. Exactly.
1: Yeah.
2: Yeah. So I was interested in politics and things like that early on. And I think I had an interest in trying to see what else was out there too.
1: Yeah. Absolutely. Well, what a beautiful place to be sort of anchored in. What a beautiful mm-hmm. foundation that you have mm-hmm. there. Sometime when we're off the air, I just have a list of names to see if you know them.
2: But, totally.
1: We won't do that to our audience right now. Sorry, audience. But I got to know, do you know all the same people I know?
2: Right.
1: But at any rate, okay, so you're

0: And you would think
1: the
0: that, right?
1: Princess and all the Orphan Girl books. And it was yes. one of our favorite games to play, Orphan Girl. And yes. funny things. Yes. And so so I thought I would open a ranch and have a bunch of kids. Like I think I said in my little essay, which I did find at one point, at least 18 of them.
0: Wow. 'Cause
1: I'd have three adults. So then that's just a few kids per adult. And
0: sure. Six to one ratio. Totally reasonable. Absolutely.
1: Grow them out in nature and we'll work on the farm and everyone will be healed and happy and no one will have problems.
0: Glory
1: I think
0: to God.
1: That's what I wanted to do. And I wanted
0: you know
1: to
0: what?
1: Have it's not a
0: so
1: bunch
0: bad.
1: Of kids. Yeah.
0: That is beautiful.
1: Yeah, I always wanted to be a wife and a mom. And then I don't really think I pictured, working other than somehow taking care of kids who needed it.
0: Right. Other than running the orphanage, the big
1: yeah.
0: orphanage.
1: Mm-hmm.
0: Yeah. Yeah. I think it is funny, right? Because I think even kids still my kids still, you know, they were like, oh, well, you know, well, what about an orphanage? And I'm just like, yeah, there aren't orphanages here. Like, that's not a thing mm-hmm. we do, but it's in all mm-hmm. the books. It's in all the best books. But,
1: right.
0: Okay. So did you go off to college then? What did you decide to do after
1: yeah,
0: high school?
1: I did. I started at the King's College in New York City, which is,
0: oh, wow.
1: I don't know if listeners have, I know that was a big culture shock.
0: Holy
1: I was barely 18.
0: Moly. I mean, really, like you went from... no offense, kind of podunk to New
1: yeah,
0: York City.
1: No,
0: King's College
1: yeah.
0: is like on Wall Street, right? I mean, it's right in
1: it
0: the
1: is.
0: Middle of everything.
1: Yes, it's in the financial district. At that time, it was
0: wow.
1: in the Empire State Building. And we
0: oh.
1: lived one building over in the Herald Towers across from Macy's where they do the parade.
0: Okay, that's so cool.
1: So I was really attracted to their politics, economics, and philosophy major because you had, you know, all the classics and literature. And then you also had, you know, okay, well, then how do we go out and change the world? And,
0: wow.
1: You know, influence, make big changes. And so
0: what a cool major. That's amazing.
1: Yeah, I loved it, but I couldn't make the city, you know, not surprising. I couldn't make yeah. it work. I was so stressed about money.
0: It's
1: that
0: a
1: I was,
0: huge
1: you know,
0: adjustment.
1: Trying, yeah.
0: That's,
1: trying to
0: that's tremendous.
1: Survive
0: yeah.
1: on one Trader Joe's freezer meal per, you know,
0: Lord
1: couple
0: mercy.
1: Days. My parents yeah. were like, just go eat, get a cheeseburger. It's fine. And, you know. And
0: you're like,
1: I just,
0: Lake
1: I don't know,
0: County
1: I just,
0: dollars don't
1: scrimping.
0: Go far here, Mom.
1: No, they don't. No, they don't. I think I remember going to Shake Shack for the first time with my roommate. And I was like, wait a second. This cheeseburger is $9. I don't yeah. understand. And now, you know, now I get it. You know, I know how restaurants are and
0: yeah.
1: things are not the same you could make it for. So I think I only lasted about a semester there. And then I ended up coming home for a little while, finishing online, and then I got married about a year before I graduated, and I just finished at an online school.
0: Well, now, how did you meet your husband?
1: I found him. You know, the homeschool world is very. A lot of listeners will understand the homeschool world is very small. So he was. He and I were both in a political activism scholarship contest, and so I was 16, he was 18, and we both won this thing. And so because we had enough mutual friends on Facebook, I thought it wouldn't be too weird if I sent him a message and a friend request. And but I remember, like, when I first saw his picture in the award announcement, I was like, okay, this is it. This is going to be my person.
0: Oh, wow.
1: And so I found him and I was like,
0: was it just that he was super cute, or you just knew that there was like
1: a
0: kinship?
1: Well, there was also
0: somehow.
1: A little like interview with him about, you know, what he cared about and, you know, how the contest went for him and him growing up on a farm with seven younger siblings. And, I just thought, okay, this guy seems just right.
0: Sometimes you can feel it. That's so great. Oh my goodness.
1: I totally did. Yeah.
0: I love
1: so
0: that.
1: Thankfully, he didn't delete my Facebook message, and he wrote back, and we, you know, talked for a while, and then we met up in person at a speech and debate competition that I wasn't competing in, but I told my parents I was going to, so this was, I was still in California, and I told them I was going to go visit this college that was near where the competition was, and I knew my friends at the college were going to go judge, and so I said, well, if I go with them, I can just ride to the university where
0: the competition
1: is and go meet
0: them. Exact right timing to go visit them. I love
1: that. Yeah, I did. And so I came back and I told my parents what I had done, and then they knew about him.
0: And so, did it just blossom from there? Like, that's the
1: yes,
0: first time you two met in
1: much.
0: Person.
1: It was like a spark. Yeah. And it
0: oh,
1: was
0: my
1: like,
0: goodness.
1: it almost made me nauseous how perfect it was, if that makes sense. It's like all that joy and excitement and like, what is this happening to me? It's like, it was just perfect. So

0: Yeah.
1: That's and then beautiful.
0: That was about 4 years, and then we got married. So we were pretty much long distance until a few months before we got married.
1: So that was kind of part of the problem in New York too, right? Like you're there and you're struggling and you're trying to figure out how to make ends meet and how to make everything fit. And meanwhile, your person's on the other side of the world.
0: Yeah.
1: And it's just a lot. It's a lot of pressure put on poor New York. Didn't get a fair shake at all.
0: Yeah.
1: My goodness.
0: And just, you know, being in college and we both probably had like $12 in our bank account at all times. And that pressure of like, okay, we're going to spend all our money seeing each other as much as possible. But then how are we going to start our life together?
1: Yeah, exactly. We'll have nothing left to ever buy a house or to do anything.
0: Right.
1: We're going to spend it all on airplane tickets. Yeah.
0: Yeah.
1: I have that conversation with my 21-year-old right now, actually. We have that exact conversation.
0: When it works, it works.
1: It does. So what did he do? Did he go to college in California?
0: Yeah. No, he went to college in Michigan and Hillsdale College. And
1: okay. But you didn't go to Michigan. You went back to California.
0: I went back to California. Yeah.
1: Mm-hmm. Okay.
0: Yeah.
1: All
0: and
1: right.
0: I think I just wanted a more economical way to finish up school and
1: something less stressful.
0: Mm-hmm.
1: Absolutely. Okay. Yeah. Well, cool. All right. So how long was it after college? Did you say it was before the end of college? It was after the third year of college you got married?
0: Right on his graduation day. So I didn't finish until a year after we got married, and because I was a year behind him. And then, he skipped his graduation to get married to me.
1: Well, I think that's a valuable trade. I think that works.
0: Yes. It works out really well.
1: So then he could come back to California and you could finish up school in California and the two of you could get started.
0: Yes, except we moved right to Colorado Springs.
1: Oh, did he have a job there or what?
0: Yeah, he got his first job offer. Yeah.
1: Oh, okay.
0: Yeah. And so I finished remotely.
1: Okay. And how did you like Colorado Springs at first?
0: I loved it. We had a few friends here from some high school programs that we were in, and it was vibrant, and it felt like, wow, there's a lot to do. There's a lot going on. There's a lot we could be involved in, a lot of ways we can, you know, be helpful to the community. Right. And we loved it.
1: Beautiful. So actually, we've talked about the fact that you were homeschooled, that both of you were you Orthodox?
0: Or no.
1: Okay.
0: We were both raised more or less Baptist. I was evangelical free. He was Bible church, I guess you would say.
1: Okay.
0: Both pretty typical American, you would say Bible believing.
1: Okay. Yeah. And I think in some ways it's almost hard to quantify what the difference between all of the different things are, right? Except that there's this commonality of like, you know, where is it in the Bible? If it's in the Bible, then I know I'm going to trust it. Okay.
0: Yeah.
1: All right. So you're in Colorado Springs. Were you guys involved in a faith community there?
0: Yeah. When we moved, because as it goes, a lot of times for evangelical kids going to liberal arts schools, we started looking into the Catholic Church and decided to wait to, we were pretty sure we would convert, once we got here. And,
1: What made you think that you were going to convert to Catholicism?
0: Well, the community at Hillsdale where he was going to school was very active and vibrant and just really like the kind of Catholics that really take it seriously. Whereas what we had thought, we kind of had a prejudice against Catholics earlier in our life, just thinking, oh, they just, you know, smells and bells and they don't really care as much as we care. And so once we just wanted something more ancient, and we were so funny and in a way full of ourselves, because in order to spend the summers together when we were dating, we started a business to go around and teach apologetics and worldview to homeschool groups around during the summer. We went from Hawaii to Maine and all the way in between. So we did that for 3 years. And I think I remember like the very last session we taught when he was, I don't know if I've ever shared this quite so publicly before, but when he was, it was actually a class in Lake County. So we were staying at my parents' house and teaching a bunch of kids from there. And we had just, you know, wrapped up the week and finished on talking about the inerrancy of scripture and the ways we know that how we're interpreting it is correct. And I just remember him sitting next to me and looking at me and being like, I don't actually know if I believe that those things are the infallible proofs that I just said they were.
1: Wow.
0: And I kind of was like, okay, you're not allowed to have, I mean, I didn't say this out loud, but I was like,
1: right.
0: Do you realize, like, if you say this, like, our whole world falls apart, like, you right. know, so much identity is wrapped up in, that belief and that, holding Absolutely. Fast to that. And, you know, and not just your identity, your eternal soul.
1: Yeah.
0: And so that scared me quite, yeah. quite intensely. But, you know,
1: well, and initially it doesn't feel like, oh, that might lead you to a different denomination.
0: No.
1: It's like, that's going to lead you to, I give up. There is no God. Right.
0: Yeah.
1: Like that's scary. Yeah.
0: And it really
1: that's
0: scared
1: deeply
0: me.
1: Scary.
0: Yeah. yeah. So I think, you know, the shock wore off and I was just like, well, let's just keep reading. Let's just keep asking questions. Let's just keep trying to figure something out. And, I think around that time, I think it was just this sense that as long as we stay Protestant, we have to be the ones who decide if our pastor is right, if our interpretation is right, if we're,
1: right.
0: It just felt like high stakes, because I think of the claim of, for some reason, those claims together seem to have made me feel like if we get one thing wrong, everything is at stake. Whereas looking for something that had more of an ancient tradition behind it, which we only knew about Catholicism at that point and Anglicanism. So we looked at both. But we thought, like, if we had something where, okay, we don't have to be the one deciding and figuring every little jot of the scripture out and interpreting it correctly, that felt a lot safer. Not that yeah. we wanted to turn our brains off and just throw everything onto the authority of a priest or a pope or a, you know, a patriarchy. We wanted to just admit that we were trusting someone with our interpretation yeah. because before we were trusting other people, we were trusting, you know, maybe John Piper, or we were trusting maybe, mm-hmm. Beth Moore or another Bible teacher who may or may not have great, understanding of things. But with this, we were like, well, we could just trust a larger consensus yeah. in a way
1: yeah.
0: rather well, than true, just because having it and on the one.
1: Right. Well, and also, you know, Americans, we're so specific, right? Like 20th mm-hmm. century, 21st century America mm-hmm. is such mm-hmm. a specific place, and we have a specific way of thinking about things, and you reach out to Catholicism or Orthodoxy or Anglicanism, and it's like, mm-hmm. well, at least this goes back centuries. Like, at least yeah. this is a consensus of a lot of yeah. people, and it's almost like safety in numbers. Like, if we're yes. wrong, we're all in it together. We're all wrong yeah. together, and we're not as much, it's true, you're not as much called on personally to have worked out every theological detail. Mm-hmm. And mm-hmm. in fact, there's a way that you're commended for being able to lean in and trust. And mm-hmm. if it turns out to be wrong, it's not your fault. It's the teacher's fault.
0: Right.
1: Thank God.
0: Right.
1: You know,
0: right.
1: I mean, and it does, it sounds a little lazy when you say it that way, but it's right. not, it's really
0: but
1: not.
0: I
1: and I know what
0: I
1: you mean.
0: I think the maturity side of it, when you kind of get out of that, you know, early college that we were in and, or whatever age, it might not be that age, but for us, it was that age and that stage of life, is that then you understand that, God is bountiful in mercy. That's why we named our daughter Mercy. And so if we or the church or someone gets something wrong, it's not a death sentence to us.
1: Yeah. Yeah, that's right.
0: So it's that's both right. of those. It's both. Yeah. We have a bigger thing to trust, and we want a church that's, that is focused on the mercy and the expansiveness of God. Across cultures. And that's what I think we ended up loving about Orthodoxy was, we got a little bit, we kind of realized with the Catholic Church, I mean, we literally were like, okay, let's read the catechism. And if we don't agree with anything, we can't be Catholic, because we didn't want to be bad Catholics.
1: Right.
0: And
1: right.
0: now I know lots of very faithful Catholic friends who are across the spectrum, which I very much respect. And, but we thought, okay, if there's one thing in here that we don't do, we don't want to, you know,
1: yeah.
0: well, diverge.
1: It's true. It's true.
0: And,
1: there
0: and
1: is
0: so
1: this
0: Orthodoxy,
1: weird pressure to be right about everything, right?
0: Where, yeah.
1: And it's like to be able to let go of that and say, I'm going to trust the church
0: rather
1: anyway.
0: Rather than the mysticism.
1: Yeah.
0: And I've recently started identifying more as a mystic. I didn't realize that there's a whole tradition for us in Orthodoxy of mysticism and that across so many cultures and times, there has been different ways of saying things, different ways of interpreting things. And when I asked my priest about that, he's like, yeah, they could both be right. They could be wrong in some way, right in another way. They could, you know, but it's the plurality of like, okay, this image of God over here says it this way. And this image of God over here says it this way. And that doesn't mean one of them is wrong necessarily.
1: Yes. Yeah. Well, and just that ability to acknowledge that like different formulations are going to speak to different people and that we're all built differently and our understanding is always limited. Like it's just, it's so freeing. It's so helpful. And it's, I've always found it so freeing now. Cause like you, you know, growing up, I also was sort of Bible Protestant and that sort of sense of just like, you know what? It's a mystery. I don't have to sort all this out. I don't have to know and all like the you answers.
0: Said, like you said, for a while that feels lazy and then it feels like freedom.
1: Yeah.
0: And you feel like, okay, now I can really pursue God because I'm not so scared.
1: Yeah, absolutely. And so scared of getting it wrong. And the truth is that's always going to provoke anxiety because our brains are limited and we're not going to be perfect at understanding God. He's beyond our comprehension. And so of course there's an anxiety in this feeling that you have to be getting all of these things right all the time. And, you know, I find such solace in seeing like a little old Greek lady who maybe has never read any books and has no idea like exactly what St. Gregory Palamas was writing or whatever, but she just loves and trusts the church and she loves God and she trusts him because she knows that he's at work in her life. And like, that's enough.
0: And she's just and it's like, as wow. Christian you know? As me.
1: Yeah. And maybe more so, right? Like maybe she's a better Christian.
0: Probably more so.
1: Yeah. Like maybe we've messed ourselves up reading some of these books.
0: It is. And I want my kids to see that plurality and, you know, spend time in monasteries and spend time in the streets and spend time with intellectual people and with people who've never opened a book and who can all show them God.
1: Yeah. It is. It's beautiful. And I can see, you know, and I always do have that sort of disclaimer in my head. Like, I guess that sounds lazy or something, or like, I don't, it's not that, it's not that I don't want to know and that I don't want to have an opinion, that I don't want to educate myself, but it's much more that I don't want to rely on my brain because, you know, I know that it's limited in comparison to God. So thank God for the mind of the church. But, well, this is so great. All right. So we are going to take a very short break. And when we come back, I want to hear more about then how your family grew and, of course, your experience with fostering and how that has grown into this beautiful organization. So we'll be right back with Hope 40, and you're welcome to give us a call at 1-855-AF-RADIO. That's 1-855-237-2346. We'll see you in a minute.
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1: Welcome back to Everyday Orthodox. I'm Alisa Bielitich Davis, and I'm here tonight with Hope 40. And you're welcome to give us a call if you like it, 1-855-AF-RADIO. That's 1-855-237-2346. But so Hope, actually, when we last left off, you and your husband were really thinking about Catholicism, mm-hmm. and not, you weren't even aware of Orthodoxy yet. How did you become aware of Orthodoxy? How did that sort of poke into your consciousness?
0: Well, it's because we had, our church had, didn't own, but helped to run a coffee shop here in town in Colorado Springs. And one of the ministries that we had volunteered with out here during high school and college had often just gone, it, you know, there's icons all over the place and they would play chant music. And so it was a great place to just sit and be quiet. It was called Hagia Sophia. And it's only about 3 minutes from where I live now. And it's since closed, but our priest would work Friday nights. And I remember I think it just dawned on us that there was a third way. And so we went and talked with him one night. And I remember, one of the questions we asked him was, you know, he's very soft-spoken and he doesn't force Orthodoxy on people. He's more of a come and see kind of person. And, one of the things we asked him was, so what happens when you die, if you're, you know, in the Orthodox belief? And he said, I don't know, I've never died. And I remember, especially my husband was really reassured by that because, again, I think it goes back to what we were just talking about. Like, yeah, we have dogma, we have theology, we have books and books and books of what happens, you know, the afterlife, all of the things. But him having the honesty to say, we have that and, you know, there's, it's a mystery. And I guess we'll find out later. And so he said, don't come to liturgy first, just come to Vespers. Liturgy is going to be too much. We went to Vespers on a Wednesday night and that was it. And we were ready to go. So I think that was probably in January. And then we were baptized in September when I was pregnant with our son. I was a couple months away from giving birth to our son. So, it was, and I just, you know, even through the whole catechumen process, you know, we met our kids' godparents and, it's a community, you know, eating together every week after church. It's a community that's been, really been there for us in the worst times now. And also, in really beautiful ways too, in sweet times. So it was just super clear decision as soon as we did that.
1: Ah, that's wonderful. I love that. I love that. And I think what a beautiful way to approach the church and to have come into the church. And, so then, you know, of course I have to, so where does the story break? Where, at what point did your husband pass away? And if you don't like, was that very sudden and difficult? Or
0: yeah,
1: I mean, it is difficult regardless.
0: Yeah, it was totally sudden. It was an accident, a helicopter crash. That was 3 years ago in March. And you know, the thing, to bring it back to the church, the thing I didn't ever think about before he died, but when we, you know, it wasn't part of my this determination process when we were catechumens, was the funeral. Like, I never thought about the fact that his funeral was set, my funeral was set, and we would always, we're going to have the same funeral. And that was pretty life-changing to realize. Our priest did make the coffin for him, and that was, it was really nice because so many parts of, like, the death experience are so commercialized, and they just feel more deathy than they probably have to feel. And all the things that we got to do sort of within the church, without the funeral home or without the death industry around us, were so, natural feeling and just like, okay, this is right. Like, under the terrible circumstances, this is the right choice. And I loved that I didn't have to plan his funeral. I loved that I didn't have to write anything to make it meaningful, like I tried to do for our wedding service. You know, and so it just is there for us. And like, I will have the same funeral. My kids will have the same funeral. And I love that it takes us from birth to death. You know, and it's,
1: the Orthodox funeral is, it's a profound thing. It's so beautiful. And it's handed to us from tradition, from all of these centuries of people And the prayers and the hymns, they know what to say. Mm-hmm. You know, like you're not writing something to make it seem meaningful. Mm-hmm. It just is like you have something that you walk into.
0: Let us give one last kiss. I mean, are you kidding me? Like Hollywood could not do better. and so now whenever anybody dies in our parish, even if it's a person I don't know, which after the funeral, I always wish I had known them because they're amazing. All our elders.
1: You hear this wonderful stuff. Yeah.
0: Amazing. I take my kids every single time I can to a funeral because, I just want them to be familiar with that. And I took 2 weeks ago, a beautiful, Russian skater. She was, one of the Soviet Union's skaters. She was 13 when they put her in, you know, they lied about her age. And, she came here to train people after kind of her skating competition was over. And, she died suddenly. I'm really upset. I didn't know her now, but, our priest was talking about her. And anyway, you know, we have the open casket and my 2-year-old, we all go to venerate and she, no hesitation, just bows right over and kisses her on the face. And I just love that that is normal for her. That she knows that this is, you know, this is part of what happened to her dad. And it's just, I think there's something about grief where people try to make you feel special. Like, oh, well, if this terrible thing happened to you, you must be like chosen for something or you must be special. And the only comforting thing to me about grief is the why not me? Like this happens to everyone. Sorrow happens to everyone. Yeah. I don't want my kids to feel like they're the only ones who suffer because I don't think that's going to serve them.
1: It doesn't. That specialness, right? Like God chose you because you're so strong or you're so wonderful. Mm-hmm. And so now he's just plucking people out of your life and killing them because you're so strong. Like that's terrible. Mm-hmm. It's terrible. Mm-hmm. And I don't think people understand how not reassuring that is. But I know my son passed away years ago. And when he did, I was in all of these infant loss groups and I would see them, you know, putting together balloon releases and vigils and candlelight services. And it was like everyone was trying so hard to write things that had meaning and to try to construct something helpful. And it was like, I just felt that was when I first really fell in love with Orthodoxy because it was like, wow, I just have this, right? Like,
0: and you were already Orthodox by then.
1: I was Orthodox, but I didn't.
0: So you got to.
1: I didn't get it. Yeah, it was like that was the moment it really clicked for me. And even my former mother-in-law actually was not Orthodox. She had not converted for 32 years, and when she realized she wasn't going to have an Orthodox funeral, she converted immediately.
0: Wow!
1: Because it's what That'll you're saying, it. Right? Like you want to have the same funeral. That they all, that there's something so important about all of us having the same funeral. And it's not like, oh, you're exceptional. You're special. We're going to do a special funeral for you. Like, that's not what I want. What I want is to enter into this eternal, beautiful tradition. And gosh. Okay.
0: Yeah.
1: Well, that really is beautiful. And I love that for you, that too was also something that really just made the faith kind of flower and that you were able to lean into that and find so much meaning in it. I think that's wonderful. So
0: thank you.
1: So at that point, when your husband passed away, did you already have both kids? Were you still pregnant with Mercy?
0: I was 5 weeks pregnant with Mercy. Yeah.
1: Lord have mercy.
0: Yeah, indeed.
1: Wow.
0: Yeah. And we had found out 2 weeks before, cause I just had a feeling and he said, I think it's a girl. And I said, I think it's a girl. And what would we name her? And so we had her name picked out and,
1: thank God.
0: So I know it's really special that I can tell her that. Yeah.
1: A gift that you even knew enough to be able to tell him and that he had that knowledge.
0: Oh, yeah. Well, and the other beautiful thing is, you know, we'd been fostering in between after Max was born and, that just made us kind of put our thought of having a bunch of kids biologically off the table. Cause we're like, there's so many kids who need support and need help and it's so consuming. Mm-hmm. I don't think we can keep fostering if we have another baby right now. And so we were for probably a year prior, one of us would be ready and then we'd be like, no, I don't think we should. And then, you know, to have a new baby. And so, we just felt like, you know what, there's beauty and service in fostering and equally there's beauty and service in bringing a child into the world who's not going to be, traumatized from the start and can offer something of healing in a different way than somebody who's, you know, been traumatized can offer their own kind of healing. Little did I know she would be, you know, traumatized by the death of her father too, but it just goes to show that that I think I'm just really grateful that we both were feeling ready at the same time, so that she would be here. And she is a mercy to us, and she's such a light in our community. And of course, then after she was born, she was on life support for 9 days and almost didn't make it. She was baptized at 1 day old because we thought she was gonna die. And so now when people see her at church or, you know, around in the community, it's just like, oh my gosh, I can't believe. I mean, she was so sick. She was so close. She was flown in a helicopter at 2 days old up to the other hospital. So, it's really quite dramatic, and to have people be able to see her and see her life. And just so many people were praying for her in and out of the church, that she would make it. And she's, wow. I mean, I just got to spend, you know, our afternoon with her planting seeds and reading books. And I'm just grateful for every day I get with her. And I think the kids are one of the reasons that I still want to be alive. 'Cause you know, there are days after you lose somebody that you don't want to, but that gratefully that hasn't been chronic for me, I think partly because of the life that they bring in. And I'm like, I want to be here for this.
1: Yeah. Yeah, I used to have very unwise friends who would say, I don't know how you get up in the morning.
0: Yeah.
1: And it's like, that's not actually helpful, by the way, if you're listening. Like, don't ever say that to someone who's grieving.
0: Right.
1: But that was always my answer, was like, well, this two-year-old comes in my room.
0: There's
1: and
0: no
1: she
0: option.
1: Looks at me and she wants toast.
0: Yeah.
1: And it's like, that's how I get out of bed.
0: And here we are in the world making toast for people when someone else we love is on the other side. It's like, it's very weird, but here we are.
1: It's all weird, right? And it's weird receiving a miracle when you didn't receive the first miracle, right?
0: Yeah.
1: Like when, you know, it's weird to, all of it is weird, but you also, for me, it puts me back just into that mystery and just like, you know what, Lord, your ways are not my ways. And I don't understand what's happening here, but I'm thrilled to have this little girl. So thank you for that.
0: Just staying in the moment. Yeah.
1: Yeah. Glory to God. It's interesting too, how a kid like that can really... how the whole parish can gain so much hope and so much joy out of it. And because we had a similar, when you've lost someone and then you have a child who miraculously makes it, they're like, you know, I have a 12-year-old, people still walk up to her and start crying and say, like, I can't breathe. You know, and actually now that she's 12, she hates it. And she'd really appreciate it if everyone would stop. Yep. Thank you very much.
0: Yeah.
1: But it's, you know, it's interesting how the community responds to that and how it's such a gift to the whole community. And so, thanks.
0: Yeah. It's not, I think I've just been learning a lot in the last decade. Like, this is not the life of the individual. It's the life of the community. And I don't know if any of your.
1: Whoa. Hope, you just fell off. That's strange. All right. Well, Hope is going to be right back. No pun intended. Pardon me. But at any rate, I do want to actually also talk to Hope about this wonderful organization that she started, because she actually mentions that when she was fostering, when she and her husband were fostering at first, that they found it kind of isolating and difficult. And so they came up with this idea for a way of getting other people from outside to support the foster family. And I would love to hear about both why is fostering difficult and why is it? I mean, I think we all kind of know, right? But from someone who's been there, why is it isolating? How is it isolating? And what does this organization do that helps with that? And so hopefully we will be able to get her connected here any second, but I think what we should probably do is go for a short break, and then we'll come right back, and we'll, unless Hope is already here.
0: I'm right here.
1: See, that's how I fix
0: it. I'm not sure what happened.
1: No, I fix it whenever I say, let's just go to a break. And then it's just like, oh, see, that fixed it. If I hadn't said that, it would never have fixed. But excellent. Well, good. I was just saying, I don't know if you could hear me, that it's interesting. You've talked about how you had this experience fostering. And I know that you ended up deciding to do this organization because it was such an isolating experience. And I'm curious to hear, you know, what was your experience with that? And what is the experience with fostering that you felt really needed some attention and some healing?
0: Yeah, I would say we went in very naive. I think we had, Max was 1.5 years old, so we'd only been married about 3 years. And I would say we just thought, oh, we've got extra time. We've got extra space. We've got room for one more kid in the house. Let's bring in two more. And how hard can it be? And it turns out that when kids don't get the support they need, and when they're ripped out from everything that they feel is normal, even if it would be, you know, considered neglectful or abusive, they don't like that. They don't like the unfamiliarity. They're not just like, oh, I'm 2 years old. You just took me away from all I've ever known. Thank you so much for this, you know, lovely house and full fridge. And so which makes sense. And in the way humans work, we need our connection. And so we realized that as we got to know more foster parents, we realized our community was actually pretty exceptionally supportive. And yet at the same time, even with that, we felt like there was so much work to be done as far as just normalizing this. Let's make this something that, you know, a few people who do it so that you know how to handle it. Just like when, you know, if there's a doula who knows what happens when people have babies and they know how to support them in the aftermath of that, because it's not easy. So how could we normalize that? And so Kyle and I talked a lot, and he was very busy with his own business. And so he was like, this would be, I think we need something to support foster families. Like, why don't you start something? And I had all these ideas and drilled it down to this thing that we now call the Neighbors Program. We're almost 5 years strong now. And I just wanted a way to match the people who needed help with the people who wanted to give it. Because I don't like seeing that lack of community where there's, you know, say you've got some sourdough bread on your counter and somebody needs some and you have extra to give, but you don't know who to give it to. I don't like that. I want to find the connection that will kind of make that magic happen. So we've matched now 320 families with a neighbor. And so the neighbors, I called it that because I have a thing for Mr. Rogers. And
1: that's horrible. But that's true, though, right? He's such a good man.
0: Yes,
1: I love that.
0: Yes,
1: I love that you honored him in that way.
0: Yes. And so we match them and we say, just start out. We train them. We background check them. We say, here's what to say. Here's what not to say. Don't make anyone feel like you're coming in to save the world. You're just going to be a friend. Just be chill. Just come in and be chill. Just like when someone dies, you don't want someone to come in and say, okay, we're going to fix this and you're going to survive and everything's going to be, you just want someone to be quiet and there with you and practically helpful. So we say, bring them dinner once a month for 6 months. If you want to, you know, take the kids and meet up for a play date or something like that, that's fine. But don't go overextend yourself so that you then get burned out. Don't try to save the whole situation, because these, honestly, the situations in the child welfare system, whether we're working with a foster family or a family who has come back together after foster care, those situations are most of the time impossible to solve, to fix. There's only healing. There's only healing, which is a long, hard journey. And it takes an incredible amount of personal both support and, you know, at some point people have to have the agency to make the decision of how they're going to live. And it's not something that someone from the outside could come in and fix. And so we ask them to just bring dinner, and then they develop friendships. And some of these people who've been matched now for 5 years have become like aunties and uncles to the kids and to the family. And they don't need a program, you know, to tell them what to do anymore, which is the goal. I don't want to be needed. I want to set people up to have relationships and then let them go and let them do their thing.
1: That's beautiful. Well, and that's exactly it, right? I mean, you're just setting them up to be neighbors. right? Like if you have a neighbor who's kind of aware of you and thoughtful and occasionally helping out, you build that relationship. And then if there's a crisis and you need some special support, you know that you can call on them. But other than that, they're just there. They're just company.
0: Yep.
1: I love that. What's the name of the organization?
0: Well, we're the Neighbors Program at the Tennyson Center. We actually got acquired a couple of years ago by a longstanding mental health agency that actually did start as an orphanage 115 years ago, funny enough. And so they acquired us so that, you know, I could have benefits and have a little more freedom to hire a teammate. And then we get to work with their clinicians who are in the home with kids giving intensive therapy. And we get to offer this service to the families of those kids as well, whether they're foster, adoptive, or, you know, just a bio family that's got some mental health struggles.
1: Oh, wow. So by being associated with the Tennyson Center, you've got this 501c3 umbrella and they can handle all that stuff, but also they have access. And so they can share that access with you. Oh, that's fantastic.
0: Yeah.
1: Oh, that's lovely. Yeah. So if somebody wanted to volunteer to be a neighbor and to you know, bring dinner once a month for 6 months and see if that could evolve into a friendship, what would they do? What do they go about it?
0: Well, everything's online. They can go to TennysonCenter.org, T-E-N-N-Y-S-O-N, center.org/families together, families, F-A-M-I-L-I-E-S, together. And we have an online application process, background check, and we mostly work in the Colorado area, but throughout the country, we're starting to have these little programs that I'm coaching people to how to start their own, something similar, because there's a lot of desire to make this more of a bigger, just to normalize the fact that we don't need to do this by ourselves. So they can find out all about whether they want to just volunteer or they want to start something like that in their area. It's just me and one other person, so it's a very nice small team, and we'll just walk you through from application to getting matched. If people aren't in Colorado and they want to volunteer, we do sometimes match people virtually, especially if we have a rural family that's, you know, out in the hills of Colorado or something. And we don't have someone close to them, we'll match virtually and then people can send a care package and just get to know each other over the phone.
1: Oh, that's excellent. Well, and I think too, you know, if you live in a place where there isn't a program like this, you could either be, you know, maybe you're the person who starts it, or maybe, you know, you just look around for organizations that are helping foster families and say, hey, is there any, how can I get access? How can I help? How can I be a part of it? I know just about everywhere there's going to be something, right?
0: Like, there is. Yeah. There's always need. It's just kind of getting the boldness to say, could I be helpful? I think, you know, I think that's the thing about a program is that it gives people permission to say, I don't have to step out there and, you know, do something that hasn't been done before. Okay. There's a blueprint for this. And so we offer that for them. The other thing I wanted to share is that, you know, one of our priest wives actually at church, started about a year after Kyle died. So after, you know, the initial things had settled, she said, I'm going to bring you dinner, every Monday night to me. And I'm like, but I'm the one who's supposed to be doing that for other people. And she was like, everybody needs it. And that's what I preach. And she reminded me of that. And it was just the most, she did it for over a full year, I think, and then they moved. But it was so nourishing to me in a way that was so much more than just eating food. And that's what, it was really nice for me to be able to see how that feels for the families in our program, because it is so much more than just calories in your body. It's like soul food. It's like somebody sees me, somebody cares. Busy Monday, I'm trying to juggle kids and house and work, and here comes somebody with beautiful meatballs and noodles and a salad. She always would put pine nuts in her salad, which I loved, and it just made me feel so nourished. And she would call it Nourish All Who Sorrow, I think, after the icon of the Theotokos. That was something that really brought things full circle for me.
1: Thank you to Hope. Thank you to Mishtushka Trudy for engineering our program tonight. And we'll see you next week. Good night.

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0: Welcome to Worship in Spirit and Truth, commentary on the Divine Liturgy with Father Thomas Hopko. Father Tom is Dean Emeritus of St. Vladimir's Orthodox Theological Seminary and the author of numerous books and articles. From his study in Elwood City, Pennsylvania, here's Father Tom.
1: With the litany of fervent supplication that we have been commenting on as the place where we add all of our particular petitions for particular people, events, occurrences, whatever it would be, that they are put together in that litany. And we have said that it seems very clear, at least to me, it seems very clear, that that litany is where we pray for everybody we would like to pray for, Orthodox and non-Orthodox, believers, not believers, heretics, attackers of the church, whatever. I mean, in my opinion, that is exactly what that is for. And I believe that St. John Chrysostom would support that in the homily that I read the last time about we Christians interceding for the whole world. Now, as we enter into the liturgy of the faithful, and I'm just going to speak about these things very generally today. We'll get into it more specifically later, and it's going to be rather complicated to deal with because once we get into the litany of the catechumens, the dismissal of the catechumens and the prayers of the faithful, and then the Eucharistic prayers, this is where we now have two different versions of prayers. The prayers of St. John Chrysostom liturgy at this point are different from the prayers of the St. Basil liturgy. We have been saying all along that until this point, the prayers and the petitions and litanies are entirely the same, and there's just one of them. From now on, after the litany of the catechumens, there will be two sets of prayers, one from St. John Chrysostom liturgy and one from St. Basil the Great liturgy. And we will want to comment on them as they're written, compare them, contrast them, whatever. And this is going to complicate our commentary a bit. Hopefully, we'll try to keep it as simple and clear as we can, but it's going to be a difficult achievement, in my opinion. Also, the very great difficulty here, the one that we really have to face somehow and discuss and try to understand, is that at the Divine Liturgies of both St. John Chrysostom and St. Basil the Great, when that litany of fervent supplication is over, when it's concluded, and it ends with a prayer and an exclamation, an ekphonesis, in these words, after we've prayed for everything that we wish to pray for, we have this prayer: O Lord our God, accept this fervent supplication of your servants and have mercy on us according to the multitude of your mercy. Send down your bounties upon us and upon all of your people who await the rich mercy that comes from you. For you are a merciful God. You are the lover of mankind, the friend of humanity. And to you we send up glory, to the Father and to the Son and to the Holy Spirit, now and ever, and unto the ages of ages. Amen. And that is the end. That is the final word of the liturgy of the word, the liturgy of the catechumens. There will be a litany for the catechumens done by the faithful at this point, and we will say what that litany will be, and then there will be a prayer at the end, and the liturgy will go on. But what we have to see now, as we're trying to just to take a look at this particular very important point in the Divine Liturgy, not only because it's the place where we have two sets of prayers all the way through to the end now, the St. John Chrysostom, which is done, you know, the great majority of times, and the St. Basil the Great Liturgy, which we do 10 times a year, on the Sundays of Great Lent, on the Feast of St. Basil, on the eves of Christmas and Epiphany and the Holy Pascha, and on Great and Holy Thursday, we do the St. Basil liturgy. But we have to also face a very difficult issue, and that is the liturgy of the faithful, as it is presented in the texts of the service books, whether it's St. John Chrysostom liturgy or liturgy of St. Basil the Great, say clearly that the catechumens should leave the church, that the catechumens should depart from the assembly, that they should not remain there, and they should not participate in the liturgy of the faithful, because being not baptized, they do not have the competence to do so. It's only the baptized who are sealed with the Holy Spirit, who believe in the gospel, and who have died with Christ and risen with him in baptism and received the gift of the Holy Spirit and kept the commandments of the church and maintained their faith in the church. It is only they who have the competency to do the liturgy of the faithful, because it is the liturgy of the faithful. It's done by the faithful people. Now, also we should know, and it seems pretty clear to me, but I'm sure we'll have debate about this, and perhaps rather impassioned debate at that. But the other point here that we have to mention, beside the fact that the catechumens who were not baptized and should be leaving the building and not even see or hear or observe the liturgy of the faithful, it also is considered to be a traditional understanding. And this is debatable if you'd like to debate it, but it was considered, I believe it's a traditional understanding, if you interpreted it in the strictest, most literal manner, that everyone who is not going to offer the holy gifts and pray for their consecration and receive them in Holy Communion at that particular liturgy should also leave. In other words, the Orthodox Christians, member of the church, who are not going to receive communion that day should not be there. They shouldn't be at the liturgy of the faithful that day because they're not fulfilling their command. Jesus will say, we'll read it during the service, remembering this, our Savior's command, that we do these things in remembrance of him. And for whatever reason, they're not keeping that command that day. So if you're really strict, they shouldn't even be there standing. They shouldn't be there even watching it. They should leave as penitents, because if they're not receiving Holy Communion, which means they're not offering the Holy Communion, and here we will see that only those who offer receive, and what's received in Holy Communion is the bread and the wine that is offered at that particular liturgy. We receive the gifts that we offer, that the faithful people offer, who are fulfilling their obligation and their joy and their great grace of being able to celebrate the Holy Eucharist, the Eucharistic meal, which the people who have not committed themselves to Christ are not yet capable or competent of doing. So the point being that if there are Orthodox Christians who, let's say, are under penance, let's say their confessor or spiritual father says, no, you have sinned in some egregious manner. You're not allowed to receive Holy Communion for a while. You have to repent. You have to think of what you have done. You have to maybe do certain acts of penitence. Well, while that period is existing, theoretically, you should not be in the church at the Liturgy of the Faithful, at any divine liturgy. You should leave it. You should go out, go home, whatever. The same thing I think would be true of people who have apostatized, people who have apostatized during time of persecution. I mean, in the earliest church, this was clearly the case. For example, in the earliest church, there's even a canon of St. Basil that those who had been involved in military activity, they had to leave the church at the Liturgy of the Faithful for 3 years until they kind of purged their system of being in war and killing people and shedding blood and all that kind of thing. And if they, in fact, did shed blood, they could never be ordained. And if they were priests already, they have to stop celebrating. These are the strict canons. If you give it strictly the way that it's given, this is how it's given, so that not only catechumens were to depart from the assembly, the non-baptized, but even those who were baptized who were under penance of some sort, or for whatever reason, were not actually going to offer the gifts, call the Holy Spirit upon them, say the amens and everything in the liturgy. And I will read a passage on this point to you by St. John Chrysostom, which is a very interesting passage. I'll read it next time for you, where he says, if you are not worthy, or if you are not in the condition where you are capable with the competency of accepting your baptism to do the divine liturgy of the faithful, then you shouldn't even be there to sing amen to the prayers, because you're not going to follow what the prayers say. The prayers are going to say, we offer to you this and that, so that we might receive the Holy Communion. Then we're going to sing, send the Holy Spirit on us and on our gifts. Then we're going to say, we have seen the true light. We have found the true faith. We have received the Holy Communion. Well, all that won't be true if the people there haven't done it. And I've been in churches where, of course, we all Orthodox Christians have been in churches all our life, where it was the great rule that nobody went to Holy Communion at all, except one or two, three times a year. And we had the singing these divine liturgies, especially on Sunday and feast days, often with very fancy singing and music to be very impressive. But we weren't actually doing what we were saying we were doing. When the priest would say, stand aright, stand with fear, attend that we may offer the holy oblation, people were not offering the oblation. They were singing the song, but they were spiritually not participating in the offering. And then when they're singing, holy, holy, holy, and so on, well, they were not going to complete what they were actually singing. And certainly when they would sing the prayers around communion time, of thy mystical supper, accept us today as a communicant, or the kinonikons, receive the body of Christ, taste the fountain of immortality, or whatever. They were just not doing it. They were singing it and not doing it. I had been in churches, even monasteries, where people who didn't go to Holy Communion were actually reading the post-communion prayers at the end of the liturgy. So in fact, they were lying to God. They were saying all kinds of words to God in prayer that were simply not true. I thank you, O Lord my God, that you have counted me worthy this day to participate in thy holy body and blood. Well, they hadn't done it, but they were saying this prayer. These are serious matters, and I just want to use the time today to show, in my view, how serious they are and how complicated they are going to be, and to just to try to foster some kind of discussion among all of us here, and perhaps you in your local areas and so on, what we are going to do about this, if anything. Maybe we're not going to do anything. We're just going to continue on the way we've been. And then the other thing that comes in is this practice, you can't go to communion unless your spiritual father blesses you to do so. Well, theoretically, your spiritual father blesses you to go to Holy Communion every time you go to the Divine Liturgy, unless he says no. Unless you come to him and say, I've committed fornication, or I've stolen, or I've done worse, I don't know, killed somebody, or God.

the grace of the Holy Spirit upon them and to actually enter into Holy Communion. So we're going to get into this in great detail, and I would say pray hard right now, folks, for us, because this is going to be a very difficult operation from now to the end in this series. The first part of the liturgy was really easy in some sense because you had only one version. You didn't have Chrysostom and Basil. And the other thing is that it was pretty straightforward because there were no conditions on who could be there and not be there, because everybody was welcome as long as they behaved themselves. Infidels were welcome. You know, seekers were welcome. Guests were welcome. Everybody was welcome at the Liturgy of the Word, but everybody is not welcome at the Liturgy of the Faithful. Only the faithful are welcome, because only the faithful have the competence to do it. The others do not have the competence, the grace of God, the faith, the public confession of faith, to offer the divine liturgy. And here the offering connected to the consecration of the gifts, connected to the communion, all go together. And it is not just the priest and the clergy who are making the offering. It's the whole body of the faithful who are making the offering, being led by their bishops and priests who are doing this as the persons who are ordained to stand forth to head the divine liturgy and to preside at the Holy Eucharist. But it's done by the entire body for the sake of the communion of the entire body. So theoretically, non-communicants shouldn't be there. And here again, you could even add another point to stick into our mind to begin to mull over during these next weeks and months to come. And that is this. If there's a huge fight going on in the parish, and people are not talking to each other and fighting each other and refusing to greet each other and kiss each other and so on, that community has no right to celebrate the divine liturgy. The liturgy should not be celebrated in such a community, because the community is not following the conditions which are necessary in order to have a liturgy of the faithful. And I know priests, who sometimes things were so bad in their parishes that on Sunday morning they just stood up in front of the people and said to those who were present, "I'm sorry, brothers and sisters, we cannot celebrate the liturgy here today. We are not the faithful. We are not of one mind and one heart. People are not forgiving each other when they're coming to offer their gift. We are not at peace with one another. We cannot kiss each other. We won't even want to talk to each other. Therefore, we can't do it. We simply can't do it." And then what would happen is that the pastor would do the liturgy of the catechumens, the word. Then they would say the 51st Psalm. Then they would sing the hymn to the Theotokos. Then they would say the Lord's Prayer and do the litanies and then dismiss all the people without an anaphora and without an epiclesis and without a communion. In other words, without offering and raising up the gifts, without consecrating any gifts, and without having Holy Communion, because the condition of the gathering precluded that possibility, because the people had to be at peace. And I've heard some pretty wild stories in my old age here, in my life that I've been through. I mean, once I heard about a monastery where the abbot forbade some monks to talk to each other. They were forbidden by obedience to talk to each other. Well, how can you have a Holy Eucharist service in a community where the people there singing are forbidden to talk to each other? We're going to say, let us love one another, that with one mind. We're going to say, the door's wisdom, and say the creed together. And here's another thing. If a person is not accepting their baptism by being able to reaffirm the Nicene-Constantinopolitan Creed, which, as we will see, is the only part beside the pre-communion prayer that's done in the first person singular, "I believe in one God, the Father Almighty. I believe in one Lord Jesus Christ." Everything else is "we." And of course, before communion, "I believe, O Lord, and I confess that you are truly." There has to be that personal faith. That's the acceptance of our baptism. People often ask, when do you Orthodox accept your baptism? When do you rededicate yourself to Christ as baptized people? The answer liturgically would be at every single divine liturgy. At every single divine liturgy, when we gather together
and

0: recite in the first person singular the Nicene Constantinopolitan Creed, and do so after giving each other the kiss of peace and saying that we love one another and forgive one another, that's our acceptance of our baptism. And it has to be real. It has to be enacted properly. So we've got to deal with all these things. And boy, how painful it is. But you cannot not deal with them because they're so incredibly essential. They're just so important. And in the earliest church, we know that this was the case. For example, in the earliest church, if a person apostatized, they might not be given Holy Communion until their deathbed. But they had to come to the church and stand outside and ask everybody's forgiveness. Now, sometimes those who were under penance would stand in a vestibule, like they would stand outside the nave, outside the body of the church. So they would still be there, so to speak, but not in the actual assembly that was offering and praying and worshiping and receiving Holy Communion. But the catechumens would not be there. They would be gone completely. They would never see the Eucharist. They would never hear the Lord's Prayer. They would only be taught the Lord's Prayer a few days before they were baptized on Easter. And in those days, everybody was baptized on Easter. Then you had other baptismal days, like the Epiphany time or Lazarus Saturday. Other baptismal days emerged in history because of the numbers of the people. But there were baptismal times when the catechumens, when they were ready to be entered into the communion of the church, that then they went through their instructions, and then they were questioned, and then they were baptized into Christ in the name of the Father, Son, and Holy Spirit in water, and then were sealed with the seal of the gift of the Holy Spirit. And then on a Pascha procession, the Paschal procession actually, you know, when we go outside around the church singing Thy Resurrection, O Christ our Savior, on Pascha night, Easter night, that was the baptismal procession. That was the procession of the newly illumined from the baptistry into the whole body of the faithful, where they were received by the pleroma of the faithful people and for the very first time offered, prayed, said amen to the prayers, went forward and actually received Holy Communion with the other faithful members of the church, the other members of the body of Christ. And that was a very solemn act done on Easter. And then perhaps at other times at Epiphany, or then Lazarus Saturday became a baptismal time, probably because of practical purposes. But in any case, the point being, those who were not baptized at all would not be there at all. And if the penitents and people who were under penitential discipline because of apostasy or sins or denying the Christian faith or whatever, if they were repenting, they might be in the vestibule, but they would not be participating in the liturgy of the faithful. And so we actually have these prayers at this time, which are telling the catechumens, those preparing for baptism. And here another question will rise. Is a person who's been baptized in a church in the name of the Trinity, believing in the Father, Son, and Holy Spirit as equally divine, believing that Jesus is really truly God and truly man, believing in the Holy Eucharist, are they really a catechumen? Because a catechumen technically means a person who's not baptized. Now, maybe technically such people should be considered as members of defective Christian communities. And therefore, technically, they're not catechumens. They're still not competent to offer and receive the gifts at the divine liturgy. In other words, to participate in Holy Communion. But they certainly may be blessed to be there and to observe it from some point in the church building, the church assembly, perhaps near the back, because they are already familiar with what went on there. You know, they might have seen it in when they were, I don't know, let's say Eastern Rite Catholics. I mean, they were there all the time. When those large numbers of Eastern Rite Catholics became Orthodox, it was basically the same service that they were doing in their own church. It wasn't any different. But until they had accepted Orthodoxy and had at least in theory renounced, I don't know, Filioque and the teaching of papal infallibility or something, they were still not competent to participate in Holy Communion. So that had to be made right in order for them to do it. But what do you do in the meantime when you're trying to make that happen practically? Well, it might be that these people can definitely be in the assembly, stand toward the back, know what is happening, but still not offer or receive until they actually, officially, formally unite themselves to the Orthodox Church, which is considered to be the one Holy Catholic and Apostolic Church, which other churches may have a very, very large agreement about on many, many points, but still it's not the fullness. Still, it's not the same thing. Just put it simply, if you're a Roman Catholic, you're not an Orthodox. If you're a Roman Catholic, then you are, in a sense, obliged to believe certain things about the Bishop of Rome and the Pope of Rome, and to believe certain other things of theological nature, and even liturgical nature. For example, in the Roman Church of the Latin Rite, most of the time the faithful people never receive the chalice. Well, Orthodox can't affirm that. And if that's happening, that's not good. And so we would say, well, we're sorry, we can't participate in something like that. And that is what all these ecumenical meetings and discussions and dialogues over these years that only began actually in earnest in the middle of the last century. It's a rather new phenomenon. That's what we've been trying to work on, to see if we can overcome the essential differences and enter into Eucharistic sharing again, to recognize each other's churches as the same church, the same one Holy Catholic and Apostolic Church. But until now, that is not the case. It is definitely not the case. So something has to be decided at this point in the liturgy about what is actually going to be done, so that we are honest about what we really believe and are not lying in the prayers that we are singing and making. We're not going to church and singing a song that we have just received Holy Communion when we haven't, you know, when we didn't do it. You know, we're not going to sing the cherubic hymn at the entry when we are not offering ourselves and our bodies at that liturgy together with Jesus Christ, the God the Father, so that the Holy Spirit would come upon us and make us to be the body of Christ, which is what we do at the Divine Liturgy. If we're not going to make that real offering, well, we shouldn't be singing as if we were. You know, so all these things raise countless difficulties, countless. And I have to simply confess to you, I'm going to confess this to the whole world, for whoever cares. Nobody probably cares very much. That's okay. I would say that sometimes I despair of ever being able to work this out. I do believe that with God all things are possible. I do believe that the Holy Spirit and the grace of God could cause things to happen that we never could expect. If the Lord God Almighty could send the Holy Spirit upon the Virgin Mary and recreate humanity in the womb of a virgin, who as the new Adam and the Son of God would take flesh from her and really become incarnate and really become a human being, and that's another issue. Do we really believe that Jesus Christ has become a human being? I'm afraid a lot of Orthodox people don't really believe that, and I think that's not good. But in any case, if we do not believe in the incarnation and the resurrection of Christ, and that he is seated at the Father's right hand, and that he is coming again in glory, and that he is the Lord of heaven and earth, if we don't believe those things, then our liturgy becomes a lie. We're just lying in church, that's all. You know, or sometimes even people come there and they even say their own prayers. They're not even praying what everybody together is praying. They have their own piety when they're there, and they interpret it the way they themselves want to. And many Americans think that's their right. I remember once giving a retreat to Armenian people who were infuriated when I said that if we go to our churches, we have to identify totally with the prayers that are being said there. And if we don't, we shouldn't even come. And I remember some people, they were irate. They said, who do you think you are? When we come to church, this is America, and we come on our own terms, and religion is a matter of the heart, and it's not any clergyman, bishop, priest, whoever he is, to question why we come. We'll answer to God, and anyone who comes into that church should be allowed to get in that line and go and get Holy Communion with no questions asked, especially if they're Armenian, you know, at the time. But this is not right. I think we're going to try to prove from the texts of liturgy that this is absolutely unacceptable. We have to say amen to the prayers. If we can't say amen to the prayers, we shouldn't say the prayers. And if we are unable to say amen to the prayers because we don't believe it, or because we're under penance, because we have violated the gospel in some way and have to be under penance in order to repent and to get purified and to show that we are sorry for our sin, well, then that has to happen. So the point here, though, is very, very, very clear, it seems to me. At the Liturgy of the Faithful, only the faithful are there, and only the faithful are there who are participating in the act, who are actually doing the act of offering, consecrating, and participating in the offered gifts of the bread and wine as the body and blood of Christ, who's risen from the dead and glorified at the right hand of the Father. And that is what has to be the case for that liturgy to be a real liturgy. I wouldn't want to get into language like validity to make it valid or something like that. I mean, it's being violated every day, in my opinion. And I, like I just said, I despair of our ever straightening this out. I despair sometimes even of our own Orthodox Christian people to understand what the divine liturgy is, especially the liturgy of the faithful. The liturgy of the faithful, meaning the members of the church who believe, affirm, and practice the teachings of the church, and when they don't, they repent of it, they admit it, they weep over their sin, and they may even at times have to be excluded from Holy Communion as a sign of their true repentance. And that can't just be, you know, shedding a tear at confession and having a priest read a prayer. I mean, and there are a million of horrible cases about this, too. I mean, I know a case where a deacon of one of our churches who was same-sex attracted ran off and took up with a person and even got married technically in the state where marriage was possible. Then he saw how terrible this was. He came running back home, and within a few weeks or months, he was back serving as a deacon in the church, even though everybody knew that he had done that. Well, man, oh man, that would never have happened in the earliest church, and it really shouldn't happen in ours. In fact, he should not serve again on the altar. He may come to church, he may be blessed to have Holy Communion among the faithful, but he should not be among the clergy. And if you read the canons, if you want to hear my interpretations of all of the canons of the seven ecumenical councils, you could go on my series, Speaking the Truth in Love, about the organization and structure of the church through history. And when you read the canons, 80% of them are canons having to do with clergy, bishops and presbyters and deacons who have sinned in some way and are no longer competent to exercise their ministry properly. They may not be excommunicated, but they certainly are suspended from serving at the altar, not to scandalize the people in any way. And that's part of their act of repentance, their willingness not to say, oh, I have a right to serve, I was ordained. Baloney, you don't. If you blow it, you blow it, you know, and especially when it comes to sexual things. You know, as some of the people in our churches who work in this area, they say, in baseball, three strikes and you're out. But in the clergy, one strike and you're out, because it's so holy, it's so important, it's so serious. And that raises all other issues about who gets to be ordained and should they be ordained. One of the conditions, for example, of ordination is not to be a recent convert. Well, does that mean a recent convert from another Christian church? Let's say a Roman Catholic becoming Orthodox or something? Or does that mean a person who's not baptized at all? But in either case, the teaching of the Bible, and here it's the Bible, not just the rudder, the canon law book, it's the Bible, who says not a recent convert, lest they be puffed up. So if a person was 1 week serving as a bishop in a Catholic church, and 3 weeks later he's serving as a bishop in an Orthodox church because they needed a bishop and they offered him the job, and he said, okay, because I'm out of the running in my church, which sometimes happens among Byzantine Catholics and Orthodox. They move back and forth, by the way, maybe where they get the better deal. But in any case, that's just not acceptable. And you know, what do you do about all those things? Those are huge, huge questions. And that's what we're going to dive into now when we get into this first part of the Liturgy of the Faithful. Because the first part of the Liturgy of the Faithful is the litany of the catechumens. And then you have the even the words, catechumens depart, catechumens depart. Let no catechumen remain. Let us the faithful again and again in peace pray unto the Lord. Now, as a matter of sheer fact, and we'll deal with this too, right head on, is that in most of our churches, well, in some of our churches, it's not even done. For example, in the Divine Liturgy of St. John Chrysostom, published by the Greek Orthodox Theological School in Brookline, they don't even have the fervent supplication or the catechumens. It's just not printed even in their book. And they have only the second prayer of the faithful and right into the cherubic hymn. Other books, like the English one, will say, yes, the catechumens are there. And the Great Britain liturgical book done by the Ecumenical Patriarchate has everything there that's in the original texts. In fact, if you put it another way, you could say that text and the text of the Russian Orthodox tradition, Ukrainian and so on, they're identical. But they're not always done in the Greek churches or even in the Antiochian churches. They just are skipped and you go all over it. Now, should you skip it or not skip it? I'm going to argue that my opinion is that we should pray for the catechumens, even if there aren't any of them there, because there's catechumens somewhere, and we often have names of catechumens. At the monastery, we have lists of catechumens to pray for, and then we, of course, tell them, when you finally get baptized, please let us know so that you're not still on the catechumen list. But we could pray for them and pray for them by name, and I really believe personally that we have a duty to do so. We must do so. However, to say depart, depart, when we know there aren't even any catechumens there, is kind of silly. Why are you saying depart when there's nobody there to depart? And even, you might say worse, sometimes there are catechumens there, and you say depart, depart, and they don't depart. So either you have no catechumens that you're telling to depart, or you have catechumens that you tell to depart, and they don't depart. So what's the best thing to do nowadays? Well, it seems to me that probably the most honest thing to do before the face of God Almighty is to pray for the catechumens, but not tell anybody to depart, because they're not going to depart anyway, and there may be nobody there to depart, but to pray for them and have the prayers of the faithful people who are baptized, pray for these people that in due time they can be united to the Holy Church, that they can, and there's petitions for that, litanies for that, and prayers for that, which we will look at in detail in our next podcast. And here we have to say again, there will be two sets of them. There will be the Chrysostom set and the Basil the Great set. So from now on, all the prayers, we're going to have two sets of prayers to comment on, which in some cases are rather different from each other, even in details. But that's going to make it a little bit harder for us, because if you have only one prayer, it's hard enough. But if you're trying to comment on the Divine Liturgy and there's two different prayers that are used in the church, you have to comment on the two prayers. So we're going to try to do that. But for today, I just wanted to open up this subject. You might even say open up the Pandora's box, because once you open that up, oh boy, how many issues are going to arise? How many difficulties are going to confront us? How many times are we going to be reading these prayers and ask the question, do we actually believe these things? Are we doing what we actually say that we do? If, for example, we are commanded to draw near, do we draw near? If we say, remembering our Savior's command and all the things that have come to pass for us to cross the tomb, thine own of thine own, send thy Holy Spirit on us, are we really doing it? Do we really mean it? Is it going to be crowned in the reception of Holy Communion? Or when communion goes on, am I going to hear a sermon from some priest or go outside and have a smoke? Because I'm not receiving communion today, and I don't see any reason to, because I'm just a layperson, and, you know, I go twice a year, and I don't have any sins anyway. I mean, all this kind of stuff we're going to have to deal with, and it ain't going to be easy. And I'm really afraid that, in some sense, God forgive me for saying this, but I would be pretty surprised if people agreed with me on what I'm going to propose. The majority, I mean, if people, some people might agree with me, But I think that both, if you use, vulgar language, liberal-type Orthodox will have their problems with what I'm going to say on the one side, and super-conservative Orthodox are going to have troubles with what I say on the other side. And in this particular part of the reflections, I feel compelled to comment on what I've seen on Mount Athos also, which raises a lot of questions about how you understand the Holy Eucharist. in the life of the Christian church. So we're entering into deep water here. We're tempting God and the devil. But I think the time has come for us to take a look at it. And as my mama would have said, well, if you do it with love, and if you do it carefully, and if you're not trying to show off or something, it might help. And it really can't hurt. It can only hurt if you're messing around with it. So let's pray to God that we're not messing around with any of these holy things. We're doing it to find the proper way that God would have us do it, and to maybe come to one mind on that. Even if we can't implement everything together, we would still have a common understanding of what it is that we ought to be doing, or what the text and the ritual actually reveals that, in fact, we are doing, if we are doing what we say and sing and act that we are actually doing when we celebrate the Divine Liturgy. So God help us all as we plunge into this very difficult exercise here. Pray for me. I always pray for all the auditors of Ancient Faith Radio. I do it every time I'm in church, and I'm in church every day practically, being here about the monastery. But may God guide our way, and may we love one another and bear each other's burdens and be honest, good people, really trying to find out what is the truth here, what is the teaching, and how can we best put it into practice in the conditions that we have today in the 21st century, and especially here in the United States and Canada, and where we are such a small minority of people. May God help us. So we forge on. For Ancient Faith Radio, this is Father Thomas Hopko.
1: 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Father Tom is Dean Emeritus of St. Vladimir's Orthodox Theological Seminary. 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

0: This is a lamp for today, understanding the Old Testament with Jesus and the Apostles. Join Dr. Edith Humphrey in reading Old Testament passages designed to bring to life the New Testament readings in the Divine Liturgy. Here's Dr. Humphrey.
1: Life from the Psalter, Episode 20, Arriving in Zion. With tone 5 of the Ascent Songs, we arrive at the end of our journey to the heavenly Zion. There are more mourning antiphons sung in tones 6 through 8, but these return to the Ascent Psalms that we have already heard and stress themes already touched upon. The only exception is the final antiphon of the final sequence in tone 8, which is added as an unusual fourth song and brings to our mind the penultimate psalm of ascent, that is Psalm 132 in the Septuagint, 133 in the Masoretic text. In Orthodox use for Orthros, we end the antiphons with this theme of dwelling in harmony, whereas the Old Testament Psalms of Ascent end with an injunction to all God's people to bless the Lord, Psalm 133-134. For this episode, we're going to consider the links between the songs of the fifth tone plus the final song of tone 8 as they relate to Psalms 131-133, in the Masoretic or Hebrew 132-134. And then, after a long pilgrimage, we find ourselves arriving at our destination in God's glorious presence, an arrival that brings harmony both with God and with each other. The opening statement for the sequence matches our anticipated vision of glory. The minds of the ointment-bearing women were dazzled by the angelic scene and their souls with the divine resurrection. Wherefore they spoke to the apostles, saying, "Declare in the nations the resurrection of the Lord, who worketh wonders with you, who bestoweth on us the great mercy." On that first Pascha, the myrrh-bearers were not only comforted, but astounded by glory, the glory of the angels, but then also of the risen Lord. Their message to the apostles, entrusted to them by Jesus, was the gospel of his resurrection, a gospel of both wonders and great mercy that must be proclaimed. This opening memory of the myrrh-bearers is an apt introduction to all three of the antiphons in tone 5, which are based on Psalm 131 in the Hebrew 132. Here are the three antiphons in sequence. O my Lord, I sing to thee like David in my sorrow. Save my soul from the deceitful tongues. Verily, the life of the dwellers in the wilderness is a very happy one, for by divine passion are they ever carried up. Come, my soul, let us ascend the mountain yonder, whence cometh thy help. O Christ, let thy raised right hand encompass me, preserving me from all evil deceits. I have been filled with great joy by those who say to me, "Let us go into the courts of the Lord." Verily, I have offered a constant prayer. In the house of David, dread wonders take place, where there is a burning fire consuming every evil mind. These themes of these three antiphons, lifting of sorrow, being carried up to Zion, joy at the prospect of entering God's presence, and the wonders that take place among God's people, these themes are culled from the dramatic actions of Psalm 131 in the Hebrew 132. As with the psalm, the antiphons recognize that God's actions to bring us up require that he and we deal with evil. We are called to brave the wilderness with him, to benefit from his passion, to be preserved from evil deceit, and to allow the divine fire to consume that which cannot live in God's holy presence. Here is the psalm on which these verses are based. Remember, O Lord, in David's favor, all the hardships he endured, how he swore to the Lord and vowed to the Mighty One of Jacob, "I will not enter my house or get into my bed. I will not give sleep to my eyes or slumber to my eyelids until I find a place for the Lord, a dwelling place for the Mighty One of Jacob." Behold, we heard of it in Ephrathah. We found it in the fields of Jair. Let us go to his dwelling place. Let us worship at his footstool. Arise, O Lord, and go to your resting place, you and the ark of your might. Let your priests be clothed with righteousness, and let your saints shout for joy. For the sake of your servant David, do not turn away the face of your anointed one. The Lord swore to David a sure oath from which he will not turn back. One of the sons of your body I will set on your throne. If your sons keep my covenant and my testimonies that I shall teach them, their sons also forever shall sit on your throne. For the Lord has chosen Zion. He has desired it for his dwelling place. This is my resting place forever. Here I will dwell, for I have desired it. I will abundantly bless her provisions. I will satisfy her poor with bread. Her priests I will clothe with salvation, and her saints will shout for joy. There I will make a horn to sprout for David. I have prepared a lamp for my anointed. His enemies I will clothe with shame, but on him his crown will shine. This psalm recalls the events recorded for us in 2 Samuel, or 2 Kingdoms, chapters 6 and 7, in which David first brings the ark with some difficulty to Bethlehem and then plans to build a temple for God. In chapter 6, the difficulty is seen in the danger of the holy object, the ark, and then when David's own wife objects to his exuberance as the ark enters the city. Then, in the next chapter, King David decides that it's not dignified for the Lord's footstool, that is the ark, to continue to reside in a tent when he has a cedar palace. When he tells the prophet Nathan of his plans to build an actual temple for God, Nathan tells him from the Lord that God has no need of a house made by human hands, but that he will make of David's line a house and bless his offspring. When we look at the psalm, we can see that the first part of it concerns David's determination to build a house for God, whereas the second half of the psalm concentrates on God's oath to make a holy house headed by the son of David. During these two movements, we hear about God himself ascending to his place of rest, and then of the promise that God's people, headed by the anointed king, will also enjoy rest and prosperity. This they will enjoy when they seek his presence, saying to each other, wherever they live, let us go up to his dwelling place and worship at his footstool. From the historical record, we know that it is not, in fact, David who constructs the temple, but rather his son, Solomon. From the New Testament, we know that the house that God promised would come from the line of David, and it is actually the Lord Jesus himself who fulfilled all that the temple was and who set in motion the blessedness promised by God for his people. The psalm then is complex because it shows a paradox in scripture. David wanted to do something for God, while God intended to do something for David and for all people. It is also complex because it is not until Jesus comes that God's people would realize the complete fulfillment of that divine oath. Throughout the Gospels, especially that of Matthew, we hear how it is that Jesus is the promised Son of David, a title that he receives from many who come to him for help. Saint Cyril of Jerusalem also comments on this Christian understanding, referring both to our psalm and to other parts of the Old Testament. The Lord swore to David a firm promise from which he will not withdraw. Your own offspring I will set on your throne. Once by my holiness I have sworn, I will not be false to David. His prosperity shall continue forever, and his throne shall be like the sun before me, like the moon which remains forever. You see that the words concern Christ, not Solomon, for Solomon's throne did not endure as the sun. That is from Cyril of Jerusalem's catechetical lectures. The Orthros antiphons are also well aware of how the psalm points forward to Christ, the true Son of David, as seen in this plea, O Christ, let thy raised right hand encompass me, preserving me from all evil deceits. Besides establishing the New Testament fulfillment of the psalm, the antiphons also show what its words can mean to each worshiper, telling us, like those who have heard of the ark in the regions around Bethlehem, to go to his dwelling place spiritually, looking for God and looking for help. A 4th century bishop of the church, Nicetas of Ramesiana, Serbia, shows a particular connection with our worship on this Paschal week, which is full of times of watching. In his Vigils of the Saints, the bishop says, "The more I meditate on the minds of the saints, the more I am reminded of something that is high and hard and beyond the powers of human nature. Call to mind what this same psalmist David has said, 'If I shall go up into the bed wherein I lie, if I shall give sleep to my eyes, or slumber to my eyelids, or rest to my temples, until I find out a place for the Lord, a tabernacle for the God of Jacob.'" Let us then be moved by the example of the saints to love vigils to the utmost of our power. Just as David purposed not to sleep until he found a place to harbor God's ark, so we should be determined, says the bishop, to offer ourselves as temples of God's presence, standing in vigil for him and waiting on him like David. We see ourselves in the moments of Holy Week, and especially in the Paschal Vigil, waiting to greet the Lord as he comes to be with us, recalling the myrrh-bearing women's early morning vigil and remembering that he has promised to come again. We are, during this time, like Habakkuk, the watchman, waiting on the Lord. We may not love vigils emotionally, but we give ourselves to them knowing that the Lord will do all that he has promised. As the psalm puts it, "I will abundantly bless her provisions. I will satisfy her poor with bread. Her priests I will clothe with salvation, and her saints will shout for joy." We have seen, after all, how God, in fact, did bring out a horn from David's line, Jesus himself, and how he provided John the forerunner as the lamp to prepare his way, fulfilling the words, "I will make a horn to sprout for David. I have prepared a lampstand for my anointed," that is, for my Christ. The psalm is sober, however, recognizing that not everyone will ascend in worship, but that there are those who oppose God. As the antiphons remind us, there are deceitful tongues, passions that need to be quenched, and in the house of the Lord there is a burning fire consuming every evil mind. Some would rather not have that purifying fire. And for those who refuse, the psalm says, "His enemies I will clothe with shame or confusion, while on him," that is the anointed, "his crown will shine." St. Augustine, in his commentary on John, reminds us of those who would not receive the Lord when he came, and how rejection of the light can lead only to shame and confusion. In his tractates on John's Gospel, he says, "And because they had shut themselves up against him by asserting that they did not know what they knew, the Lord did not open up to them because they did not knock. For it has been said, 'Knock, and it will be opened to you.' But they not only had not knocked, that it might be opened, but by their denial, they barricaded the door itself against themselves. And the Lord said to them, 'Neither do I tell you by what authority I do these things.' And they were confounded, and in them was fulfilled the prophecy, 'I have prepared a lamp for my Christ. His enemies I will clothe with confusion.'" As we enter Holy Week, with its recollection of those who betrayed and abandoned Jesus, even his own disciples, it is helpful to take to heart what St. Augustine says, that the door is there for everyone to knock, and that Jesus' response to those who reject is, in the first place, silence, for he cannot reveal anything to those with blind eyes. Those who take Holy Week as an excuse to point the finger at others who have rejected have missed the point, of course. To play the Pharisee, "I thank you, Lord, that I am not like that," is to put ourselves in opposition to God, who wants that all should come to a knowledge and love of him, 1 Timothy chapter 2, verse 4. Instead, our stance in recalling those who rejected him, whether the soldiers or the Jewish leaders and rabble that caused for his death, our stance should be that of Jesus himself. That blessed one, we are reminded on Holy Thursday, said, "Father, forgive them this sin, that all nations may know my resurrection from the dead." All nations includes, of course, not only Gentiles, but those descended from Israel as well. And so we end this study of the Ascent Songs and Psalms with the third additional antiphon, from tone 8, which corresponds to Psalm 132:133. Behold, how good and how beautiful for the brethren to live together, for about this did the Lord promise eternal life. Our final glimpse of the beauty of Zion is the dwelling together of siblings in unity, which Christ has provided for us all by what he has done and is doing in our midst through the Holy Spirit. The antiphon summarizes the extravagant imagery of Psalm 132:3. Behold, how good and pleasant it is when brothers dwell in unity. It is like the precious oil on the head running down on the beard of Aaron, running down on the collar of his robes. It is like the dew of Hermon which falls on the mountains of Zion, for there the Lord has commanded the blessing, life forevermore. We have heard this week about the burial announcing anointing of the feet of the Lord Jesus, first by Mary of Bethany and then by the unnamed sinful woman. This oil on High Priest Aaron, though, speaks of richness and celebration plentifully poured upon him and showing the generosity of the Lord, who commands blessing where his people gather in harmony. We are in the Orthodox Church now, it seems, in a time of growth, where many are seeking and knocking and coming to the mountain to worship. May this Paschal season be for us a time in which our unity is established and deepened, and in which our celebration is matched by God's unexpected blessing, life together that begins now and continues forevermore, embracing and including even those whom we thought were hardened against him. For this we are called to pray, remembering the tender mercies of our human loving God. As we worship together, we have arrived, but we know that an even greater reunion and celebration are in store for us. Come, bless the Lord, all you servants of the Lord who stand by night in the house of the Lord. Lift up your hands to his holy place and bless the Lord. May the Lord bless you from Zion, he who made heaven and earth. Psalm 133, 134 in the Hebrew. And with this, we end our pilgrimage, and with this we end our reflection on the songs and psalms of ascent.
0: Dr. Edith M. Humphrey is the William F. Orr Professor of New Testament at Pittsburgh Theological Seminary. 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
2: All right, well, welcome back to the Welcoming Gifts podcast. This is episode 5, and we've had a lot of fun in the last 4 talking about Old Testament sacrifice. And so today we're going to, before we transition into the New Testament sacrifice, we're going to clean up some things, talk about a few things. We're calling them sore thumbs or elephants in the room. We're certainly not talking about sacrificing elephants, but maybe metaphorically we are. But we have a few points that we want to get through. And then we're going to talk about the New Testament, the coming of the Messiah. So how does that sound, Father?
3: Sounds good.
2: Okay. Let's do it. Good. Okay, so the first elephant, probably the minor elephant, would be the icon that's the graphic for this podcast. And the question might be, why did you choose that icon?
3: Yeah.
2: Yeah. And Father, can you just tell us just a little bit about it, and then I can tell you a little bit about it too?
3: Yeah, so this is an icon that's either called the Holy Trinity, or more exactly, it's called the Hospitality of Abraham.
2: Mm-hmm.
3: And it refers to an episode from the life of Abraham in Genesis 18.
2: Okay.
3: Yeah.
2: And they were presented as angels. But it really represents the Trinity, correct?
3: Well, yeah. Yeah. So in this icon, mm-hmm. there are 3 angels sitting around a table, and there's some food on the table. In mm-hmm. other versions of the icon, Abraham and Sarah are pictured as well, bringing dishes of food. What happened in Genesis was that Abraham one day saw 3 strangers, travelers. Mm-hmm. And as was common in those days, he felt an obligation of hospitality towards those strangers. He invited them in. He urged them to come for a meal. They came in, and he realized over time that these were not just simple travelers, but they were angels. One is described in Genesis as the angel of the Lord, and then there are 2 companions to the angel of the Lord. In the Old Testament, the angel of the Lord is a pre-incarnate visitation of Christ.
2: Okay.
3: Yeah. So that's a pretty common interpretation in the church fathers, is that the angel of the Lord, when it specifically says that, it's referring to Christ appearing spiritually, not in a body. He didn't have a body until he was born from the Virgin Mary, but spiritually appearing to these people in the Old Testament and sort of laying the breadcrumbs that led eventually to his coming in the flesh.
2: Okay.
3: So angel of the Lord, who is the Son of God, appearing, and then 2 companions. And this is why also traditionally in Orthodoxy, this actually the visitation of Abraham by the 3 angels is understood as being a sort of hint or a suggestion or foreshadowing of the Trinity. Now, we wouldn't necessarily say that the two other angels that appeared with the angel of the Lord were actually the Father and the Holy Spirit.
2: Okay.
3: We would not say that. Okay. But we'd say that this is sort of a hint or a suggestion because it's three divine figures, and one of them is the angel of the Lord.
2: Okay.
3: And they are addressed as one. There, it says there are three of them, but Abraham addresses them as one, and they speak with one voice. And so it's the three in one kind of thing as well.
2: Okay.
3: Yeah.
2: Very interesting. And while it's not sacrifice per se, it is an example of welcoming, having a meal together, the hospitality. It does reflect sacrifice or the intention of sacrifice.
3: Yeah, in the sense that we've been talking about it, it certainly does. Now, most people wouldn't see it as sacrifice because we, in modern times, focus on death, the death of the animal, the killing of the animal as being the sacrifice. But here we have an act of hospitality. Food is offered in order to make these divine visitors feel welcome. To honor them. And as a result, Abraham and Sarah receive a blessing. So during that meal, the angel of the Lord promises that Sarah will miraculously give birth to Isaac. And then she laughs. She famously laughs at that. And the angels sort of call her out for laughing and say, this is actually going to happen. And so, it might feel like it's a stretch to think of this as a sacrifice, but there are two examples from the book of Judges where the line between hospitality to strangers, specifically angelic strangers, and sacrifice is even more obviously blurred, like those two things are clearly mixed together. And so maybe I'll talk a little bit about those because that helps us to maybe see where these concepts really, really meet. One is Gideon. So the judge Gideon, this is in Judges chapter 6, the angel of the Lord appears to him. And Gideon recognizes that this is an angelic, a divine visitor. And so he says, wait here, and I'm going to go prepare a sacrifice and bring it to you. But how he prepares the sacrifice is he goes into his kitchen. He slaughters a goat, he prepares it, he collects the broth in a clay bowl, he puts the meat in a basket along with bread. I mean, it's clearly a meal. It's indistinguishable from a meal. It doesn't actually, I don't think it actually talks about him killing the goat. So there's no focus on the killing. It's meal preparation in his kitchen. And then he brings it out, and the angel of the Lord says, place it on this rock, pour the broth over it. And then after he does that, the angel of the Lord touches the food with his staff, and it spontaneously bursts into flame and becomes a sacrifice. So clearly, you know, what begins as being prepared as a meal turns into a sacrifice. The other example is from Manoah later in Judges, I think Judges chapter 13 or something like that. Manoah is the father of Samson, the judge Samson. And when an angel of the Lord appears to him and his wife in order to tell them about the birth of Samson, they don't recognize him as being an angel. They think he's a man. But Manoah sees this man coming, you know, a stranger, and offers him hospitality in exactly the same way that Abraham is offering hospitality to the three angels, you know, as being travelers. It's just guest hospitality. Actually, in the Greek epics, like the... And in Greek stories generally, hospitality is like an obligation. Mm-hmm. And those who don't show hospitality to strangers are actually punished by the gods. So this is a universal kind of ethic that if you see a stranger, you have to offer him hospitality. Manoa sees this stranger and says, "Wait here, I'm going to bring you some food." But the stranger says to him, "No, if you bring me food, I'm not going to eat it. Instead, offer it as a sacrifice to the Lord." And so Manoa goes and still doesn't recognize that it's an angel, but he prepares a meal, same as Gideon. You know, he prepares the meat, he puts it in a basket, he brings out the bread, and it's all this meal, you know, laid out. And when he does so, he lights a fire underneath it. And as it's burning, the visitor is revealed as an angel because the visitor ascends to heaven in the smoke.
2: Yeah.
3: Okay. So here we see like totally blurred the lines between hospitality and sacrifice. And that kind of is the that where that logo comes from, is the nexus between sacrifice and hospitality.
2: Very nice. Very nice. As a personal note, when my family was coming into the church 25 years ago, the first gift given to us was an icon, was this icon from some dear friends. And
3: yeah,
2: it's one we hold. We really love it. Yeah.
3: Great.
2: It's beautiful. Awesome. So it's neat. Yeah. Yeah. Okay. So the second elephant, this is going to be fun. We're going to do for those who are watching the video, it's a little show and tell, but we're going to talk about the God's command to sacrifice Isaac, his command to Abraham. And that has been hiding behind you this whole time, hiding in plain sight
3: But it's an elephant in the room, not just because of the because it's the icon's been behind me, but also because this is something that people ask about whenever I speak about sacrifice. So inevitably they hear me talking about, you know, offering a meal to God and hospitality and gift giving. They say, "Well, what in the world is, why in the world is God asking Abraham to kill his son Isaac? That seems a lot more like the kind of sacrifice that we automatically think about, which is focused on death and violence, and God wants us to kill something and that somehow makes him happy." So we definitely need to talk about this before we go on for multiple reasons. And I'll just describe what we're seeing here on this icon for those who are just listening. We see Abraham and his son Isaac in the midst of mountains, up on top of a height. It's Mount Moriah from the scriptures. Isaac is laid out on wood, his father Abraham has a knife to his throat. Now, it is interesting, if you look very closely, the edge of the knife is turned away from Isaac.
2: That is interesting.
3: Which is a small detail. And Isaac is, as he's in this posture, is actually looking up past his father, kind of through his father, towards the angel of the Lord, who is depicted at the top of the icon. And Abraham also, if you kind of look at his pupils, he's looking up toward the angel of the Lord as well. And then over to the side, there is a ram caught in a thicket, which is recorded in Genesis as well. This is all from Genesis chapter 22. And so this really, I think if you want to pick an exact moment, this depicts the moment where Abraham is ready to

0: beneath Isaac is laid out in the form of a cross. That is symbolic and significant. We might talk about that a little later. And then you see that the ram caught in the thicket actually forms a cross around his head. Maybe I'll move that a little closer. You see.
1: Yeah.
0: So, and then there's the wood beneath.
1: Right.
0: All right. So let me hang this back up. We'll talk a little bit about it.
1: So let's talk a little bit more about the story. So God commanded to Abraham to take Isaac. First, he said that he would kind of save the world through Isaac, right? Isn't that the promise of Isaac originally?
0: Yes, or specifically, before Isaac was born, God promised that Abraham would become the father of a great multitude, a great nation, and that this would happen through Isaac, who was miraculously born in Sarah's old age and barrenness, and then further promised that through Abraham's seed, through his descendant or descendants, there would be all the nations of the world would be blessed. And so that's a hint that this is not just about making a huge nation. This is about a blessing that's going to go beyond Abraham and encompass, in fact, all mankind through Isaac.
1: Okay.
0: But then, after God had made this promise, then God surprisingly comes to Abraham and says, take your son, by implication, kill him, and offer him as a sacrifice on a mountain, which I will show you. And then Abraham leads his son to Mount Moriah with some servants. He leaves the servants and the donkey, the pack animal that they'd brought with them at the base of the mountain. Then he and his son ascend the mountain, and Isaac carries the wood on his back for the sacrifice. And then a very poignant moment where Isaac, as he's going up, I don't know if he was like a 10-year-old boy or something like that, he says, Father, here is the fire and the wood for the sacrifice. Where is the animal for the sacrifice? And everybody's thinking like, we know what's going to happen. But Abraham says, basically, don't worry, God will provide an animal for the sacrifice. And then Abraham is ready to kill his son. It's interesting that early Christian commentators, as well as Jewish commentators, really focus on Isaac as having willingly gone along with this. That Isaac is also demonstrating great faith, not just Abraham, but Isaac is demonstrating great faith in his father. You can kind of see that in that icon, because he's looking up towards his father and in a very, he's not scared. He's very placid. He's, you know, compliant. But then also maybe indirectly faith in God. And so that line of sight from Isaac goes through Abraham to God. So this is problematic because, like, it's human sacrifice. And why would God ask for human sacrifice? And why does God want Abraham to kill his son? Is it sort of this like sadistic, like, prove that you love me because you're willing to do this terrible act and deprive yourself of what you really set your heart on? As proof of faith, proof of commitment, which is a very grotesque idea of sacrifice, but actually very much in line with how we typically think of sacrifice.
1: Right.
0: So that's the problem. Mm-hmm. There's one interpretation of this that says that human sacrifice used to be very common, you know, in the world.

0: But God told Abraham to do this and then stopped him and referred him to the ram as a way of sort of like stopping human sacrifice and redirecting that impulse towards animals. It's kind of like a gradual step of civilization in that interpretation, you know. And then in that sense, there, the next step of evolution would be, you know, when God did away with animal sacrifice through Christ. So in a sense, in that interpretation, this is God weaning human beings off of the need to kill in worship of him.
1: So yeah, yeah.
0: A little bit strange.
1: It's pretty brutal. Yeah.
0: Yeah. Yeah. However, there's a problem with that interpretation, which is that, you know, historians show that human sacrifice was not common anywhere in the world. And actually, everywhere in the world where human sacrifice is described, everywhere that I know of, it's described by people's enemies. So, for example, Aztecs were famous for human sacrifice, like terrible, brutal, crazy human sacrifice. All of those accounts come from the Spanish who conquered them. In Greek literature, wherever human sacrifice is described, well, aside from tragedies where, you know, there's a this pathos, but like in historical accounts, wherever the Greeks say, well, these people sacrifice human beings, they never say that they sacrifice human beings. It's always the barbarians who are their enemies, and it's a way of discrediting them.
1: Okay.
0: Even in the Bible, it's the Canaanites who Israel is being sent to conquer who are described as sacrificers of human beings. So in no culture is it described as something good.
1: Okay.
0: Like if people were doing it, they didn't brag about it. Right?
1: Interesting. Yeah.
0: Instead, they were saying like, oh, look at those terrible people who sacrifice human beings. So human sacrifice was never normal.
1: Okay.
0: And so this idea that there was a time when human sacrifice was normal and then God was trying to make it not normal, it doesn't really fit the historical record.
1: Okay. Okay. And we have a lot of imagery just in our time through movies and other things. So
0: Indiana Jones and the Temple of Doom.
1: Right, right. So we have these images and it does focus a lot on the killing, on the loss. So how should we see this story? How should we interpret this?
0: Yeah, so it clearly is a demonstration of faith on Abraham's part. It does diverge from the more literal understanding of sacrifice as a meal. However, it's important for us to realize that, like, when we say sacrifice is a meal, we're not saying that it's nourishment for God. I mean, I think we've made that clear in the last few episodes, because God doesn't eat. He doesn't need food. So it's not about nourishment. When we say it's a meal, we're talking about really the communicative aspects of meals. So meals have a symbolic, communicative meaning that goes beyond, you know, like chewing food and digestion and et cetera. So in that sense, meals express solidarity, they express acceptance, they express family relationship, in terms of guests, they express welcome. So all of these communicative features is what we're focusing on when we say sacrifices are meals. And certainly, as we pointed out, like all the normal sacrifices are clearly meals. This is abnormal, and it's intentionally abnormal. We have to realize that in the scriptures, like everything that's described is not sort of described in a deadpan, matter-of-fact way, but there are certain things that are said for shock value that are presented for shock value. And this episode is meant to be shocking. It's not meant to be like, sort of like, oh, of course, Abraham was told by God to kill his son. You know, it was meant to be like horrific, like, right. Wow. And then that becomes the contrast against which Abraham's faith becomes more apparent, right? The fact that this is such a horrific thing, and yet he's willing to go through with it. Now, why is he willing to go through with it? That's an important question. Like, what is his motivation? Is it merely for him to say, well, whatever God says, I'm just going to do it, because even if God is cruel and terrible, you know, I'm going to go along with him. Like, my God, right or wrong, kind of thing. Right. You know, I don't think we have to immediately go there. And in fact, that's not how the New Testament understands this episode in the Old Testament, specifically St. Paul in the Epistle to the Hebrews. When he talks about this episode, he says that Abraham was willing to go through with this because that he believed that God could even raise the dead. So where did St. Paul get this insight, and why is he giving this explanation for why Abraham was willing to go through with this? Well, remember that Abraham had heard, before receiving this commandment, God promise that Isaac was going to have, you know, many descendants through which Abraham, you know, Abraham was going to have many descendants through Isaac. Well, Isaac is a boy. He's had no children. There's no possibility of descendants if he's killed and remains dead. The only way that God's promise can be true is if Abraham kills Isaac, the only way God's promise can remain true is if God raises him back from the dead. So what St. Paul says is plausible. Like, if Abraham is truly holding on to his faith in God in all respects, then he believes that Isaac will not remain dead. Like, that's the depth of his faith, is that if I follow God, then everything's going to work out as God has said it's going to work out. So he didn't actually believe that he was going to kill Isaac and Isaac remain dead. He believed that if he killed Isaac, Isaac was going to remain alive. And St. Paul goes on to say, and figuratively, he did receive him back from the dead, right? Because he had it in his mind, I'm going to kill him, he's going to be dead. But then right at that moment, the angel stops him, and Isaac unexpectedly lives. So it's not an actual resurrection, of course, but it is sort of like all but. It's like a virtual resurrection that's experienced in that moment. So by explaining it this way, I want to get away from the idea of, number one, is God being bloodthirsty, or Abraham just sort of blindly submitting to a bloodthirsty God.
1: Yeah, that makes sense.
0: Yeah, the whole of this is about, does Abraham believe that following everything that God says will end up fulfilling all of God's promises? That's the real point of it.
1: Right. And there were so many interactions Abraham had when the promise was made. You know, he had so many interactions with God beforehand. And so this was a test kind of how far he would go to believe. And sacrifice was familiar. It was familiar to the culture. And so that would be a natural way, a natural command in that sense. Does that make sense? Like sacrifice wouldn't be a weird thing to say to go do when God said to Abraham, I want you to take Isaac and sacrifice him. He would have known exactly what that meant.
0: Yeah, it would have been a very familiar, I mean, the idea of sacrifice would have been a very familiar way of demonstrating commitment to God,
1: right,
0: or to the gods.
1: Yeah.
0: Right. It was a way of establishing a relationship mm-hmm. with God or the gods. And it carried with it all of this symbolism of hospitality and gift giving as the means of establishing relationships. What was odd about it, the only thing odd about it was that he was being asked to kill a human being mm-hmm. and mm-hmm. that this human being was his beloved son, his only son, who mm-hmm. through whom he was promised a multitude of descendants. And as I said before, that's intended to heighten the sort of baseline meaning of sacrifice. So it intensifies that gesture of commitment and that act of relationship building. Now it's interesting that the prophet Isaiah, mm-hmm. you know, calls Abraham a friend of God, or actually God through Isaiah calls Abraham my friend. Mm-hmm. And then the epistle of St. James in the New Testament latches onto that and says that Abraham became God's friend through this demonstration of faith.
1: Wow.
0: So again, so it is actually literally a friend-making gift, which is precisely what we've been calling sacrifice, right?
1: Right.
0: It's a relationship-building act. Mm-hmm. It just is sort of frightening and horrifying because of the horrifying, you know, specific gift that's being given.
1: Right. Right.
0: But the baseline meaning is the same. It's just an intensified form of it.
1: Yeah,
0: an extraordinarily intensified
1: right.
0: form of it.
1: As you said, a shocking example.
0: Exactly. And
1: yeah.
0: and therefore, yeah, more meaningful
1: mm-hmm.
0: In,
1: mm-hmm.
0: in the context as a demonstration of faith.
1: Okay.
0: So again, it's not just like God mm-hmm. is sadistically saying, like, do whatever I tell you, even if it's terrible.
1: Right.
0: But it's like a perplexity. It's a perplexing puzzle.
1: Mm-hmm.
0: Is God says, I said Isaac was going to be the root through which you were going to have a multitude of descendants. Do you really trust that I can do that?
1: Mm.
0: Even if you kill him.
1: Right, right. Yeah. Yeah, that's interesting. I think it's probably too much to talk about in this podcast, but there's also a foreshadowing of Christ coming in the story.
0: Yeah. Yeah. And I mentioned the icon intentionally highlights that through the mm-hmm. crosses that appear. And that interpretation goes way back, even, you know, to the early, I think Justin Martyr, mm-hmm. one of the earliest Christian, you know, writers outside of the New Testament, in the second century, he talks about how Isaac carried the wood, which Genesis says Isaac carried the wood of the sacrifice. And Justin Martyr compares that to the wood of the cross.
1: Yeah. Yeah.
0: So Isaac is like Christ carrying the wood of the cross. He's, of course, like Christ in other ways because Christ is the beloved and only Son of God, just mm-hmm. like Isaac was the beloved and only son of Abraham. Now, this has to be qualified. And always when we talk about Old Testament symbols pointing to Christ, they're all deficient in some way.
1: Okay.
0: And intentionally deficient because he's the perfect form. And they are, you know, lesser sort of reflections. Well, the way in which Isaac is deficient is he's not actually the only son.
1: Right.
0: Right. Because there's Ishmael, the sort of like, yeah. oops, son.
1: Right.
0: from before, you know, where Abraham tried to take matters into his own hands and said, well, Sarah's, there's no way Sarah's going to have a child. So he got Sarah's servant pregnant, actually at Sarah's suggestion, and then she got jealous, but that's a whole nother thing. And then God said, you know, God came to Abraham and said, no, that's not how I'm going to do it. Sarah is going to miraculously have a son. And so Isaac is Abraham's only legitimate son through Sarah. You know, Ishmael is a illegitimate son. So, but anyway, just symbolically, Isaac is the only son and the beloved son, as is specifically said in Genesis chapter 22 in this story. And then Christ comes as the beloved and only son of God, whom God offers to humanity through, you know, by send through the incarnation, by sending his son and putting his son into the hands. And then actually we end up requiring that that son die. Like humanity kills the son, whereas God in the end doesn't require Isaac to be killed when Abraham hands his son over to God, so to speak. When God hands his son over to us, we actually say, okay, do away with them, you know. So there's a lot of imagery there which points to how God is better than us, of course. His and it also though points to God's great and humble love for us, in that he, in order to make us his friends, again, this is a friend-making gift. He hands his son over to us, and allows us to kill him. So there's many ways in which this points forward to Christ. The other element, of course, is the ram who dies in place of Isaac, represents Christ, who is offered in place of humanity as that gesture of friendship towards God. So yeah, a lot of symbolism pointing there.
1: That's interesting. And we're going to get to that here in an episode or two. So moving from that story to the third elephant in the room is, okay, so we have this method of sacrifice. We have this way of relating to God, a way of communing with God, and it's been given to the Israelites, to really mankind from the beginning. But it didn't work. It wasn't sufficient. And why is that? Why did Christ need to come? You know, if this system was so good, if this was such a great idea.
0: Exactly. So we've really taken pains to portray sacrifice in a positive light, because there are a lot of like streams of thought in Christianity that want to portray the sacrifice of the Old Testament as something, you know, sort of terrible, like evil almost, like something. And there's actually some streams in the Church Father. There's some ways in which the Church Fathers sort of point to the bloodiness of ancient sacrifice as being a problem. They're doing that for rhetorical purposes and kind of latching on to, you know, some queasiness that pagan Greeks even were having about the killing of animals as being somehow wrong. You know, probably killing of animals is not ideal, and like in heaven, we're not going to be, you know, slaughtering animals and eating them. We've been portraying it in a positive light, you know, with as hospitality, as gift giving, but obviously it didn't work, because in the prophets, God, like the Old Testament prophets, God says that he like despises the sacrifices of the Israelites. He's tired of them. He tells them to stop bringing them. And then of course Christ has to come in order to offer the only truly effective sacrifice, a once for all effective sacrifice. But in order to understand this sort of tension between like, so sacrifices weren't actually a terrible thing in the Old Testament, but they weren't good enough. And compared to Christ, they're really worthless. How can that be? And why did God command them if in the end he was going to reject them and they were going to, you know, be seen as worthless? Well, St. Paul, in general about the law, of which the sacrifices were, the rituals of sacrifice were part of the law, he says in general about the law that the law is good and holy. He says the law is good and holy, but I am a slave to sin. And what he points out is that the law in and of itself is a beautiful, good system for relating to God. But it was absolutely dependent on human cooperation, on humans actually accepting it, obeying it, embracing the meaning of it, not simply going through the motions. You know, the Pharisees of Jesus' time were famous for their meticulous observance of little literal details in the law, but as he says, as Christ says, neglecting the weightier matters of the law, like the true substance of the law, like why you're supposed to do all of those little things. Because the law was intended to, I mean, certainly there were certain moral requirements which were very explicit, like do not kill, do not bear false witness, do not commit adultery. But so much of the law was intended to be symbolic and metaphorical. For example, the kosher laws, the rules about what the Jews could and could not eat. The church fathers interpret those as being symbolic, like you couldn't eat animal, you couldn't eat predators, like large cats, and you know, why couldn't you eat lions and bears and what have you? Because those predators, they fed on other animals. And they were, they're symbolic of a predatory disposition, which God wanted human beings to avoid. And so he says, avoid these animals, but that's also a symbolic message, avoid that way of life. He says, you're supposed to avoid like eating insects and animals that crawl on the ground, because we're not supposed to have a lifestyle that adheres to worldly things. It's interesting that he says you can't eat insects except for insects that have long jumping legs, like grasshoppers. Why can you eat grasshoppers but you can't eat, you know, I don't know what other kind of animals are,
1: centipede,
0: caterpillars,
1: maybe.
0: And things like that, or worms, because they can jump. They jump up, they leap up towards the sky. You know, they leap up symbolically towards heavenly things. Now, modern scientific biblical interpreters have said, oh, that's very far-fetched. But the fact is that the modern interpreters are projecting a modern scientific mentality on ancient people, which none of them had. Throughout ancient culture, people thought and reasoned and communicated in symbolic, metaphorical terms. That was just natural to them.
1: Mm-hmm. Based on things they could see, basically on the things they could experience.
0: So using things that they could see to represent unseen things.
1: Yeah.
0: That was just a standard way of thinking and communication. And in line with that, ancient interpreters of all kinds of texts, not just the Bible, but all kinds of texts, including, you know, like the Bible, and including Jewish interpreters like Philo of Alexandria, interpreting mm-hmm. the Old Testament in exactly the same symbolic way as the church fathers later would interpret the Old Testament. That was just how people read significant texts at that time and, mm-hmm. and understood them because that's the way they thought. So I took a little bit of a tangent, but coming back to the law, mm-hmm. so much of the law, including the sacrifices, including the purity regulations, for another example, is you can't touch dead bodies, or else if you touch a dead body, then you're unclean until you purify yourself. Well, why does it matter? You can't even touch a tombstone.
1: Mm.
0: Well, we might think, well, touching a dead body is a problem because the dead body might be a source of disease. And so then you have to be quarantined until you, and the same logic is applied to the impurity of lepers.
1: Oh.
0: Like you can't touch a leper or else you're unclean. And people say, oh, that's because leprosy was a communicable disease. Well, there are all kinds of communicable diseases. Why, if this is all, you know, a public hygiene regulation, then why doesn't it extend to other communicable diseases? No, it's because death and leprosy is a kind of living death are symbolic of the corruption that sin causes spiritually. Sin causes us to die inside of ourselves, and it causes us to live a spiritual death. Even while we seem to be alive, our like our emotions, our thoughts, our morals are all just like disintegrating, like decomposing within us. And so you're supposed to avoid that. So going back, so the law was intended to represent those things. And when you fulfilled all of those legal ritual prescriptions, you were supposed to be taking the lesson on board that, oh, I need to avoid those things that those symbols represent as well. Hmm. But the Israelites didn't do that. They just sort of went through the motions, while on the other hand, they were being completely rebellious towards God in their actual lives and in their spirits.
1: Hmm.
0: And this showed the ineffectiveness of the law, which was precisely that it didn't change the person. It set out a vision of what life with God should be like, but it didn't empower the individual to follow that vision.
1: Mm-hmm.
0: So Christ's sacrifice comes as precisely that thing which was lacking. He mm-hmm. comes in order to first show us how to live that life that the law symbolized. Mm-hmm. So he shows us what a pure and sinless life of utter and total faithfulness to God looks like, even to the point of death on the cross, to the mm-hmm. absolute extreme. And then, because he is not just any human being, but he is a new Adam who does not have a human father, who is miraculously brought out of the virgin earth of his mother, he becomes a new paradigm of human nature that we can attach ourselves to and give ourselves over to by faith, so that then his humanity comes to abide in us empowering us to live the same kind of life that he lived.
1: That's powerful. It's powerful. Yeah. And I'm thinking of when you said, I didn't come to abolish the law and the prophets, I came to fulfill them.
0: Yes, yeah. Precisely. And Hebrews says that Christ, by a single offering, has perfected for all time those who are being sanctified.
1: Okay.
0: Those who are being made holy. So his offering perfects us. And I would say that means it perfects our moral nature. Mm. You know, it helps us to overcome sin. And there's this tension there because it says it has perfected them, but they are still being sanctified.
1: Right.
0: So it's this that it has happened, but it's still not yet happened. It's still in the process of happening. Right. And what that means for us is that Christ has won the victory over sin. But what's dependent on us is whether we're going to cooperate with that, whether we're going to receive that gift, whether we are going to allow it to be fruitful within us, or whether we're going to resist it and prevent it from taking effect within us.
1: And that's not a one-time thing. That is a constant life of accepting, rejecting, trying to get closer.
0: Yeah. Yeah. The point is
1: that
0: it's all there in Christ. Hmm. We just have to keep trying to open up our lives more and more to him. And it is an incremental type thing. Like the more faith you put in Christ, the more areas of your life that you put faith in Christ in, hmm. The more you experience that salvation, the more his life comes to dwell in you. And the ultimate goal is what St. Paul describes in his epistle. He says, I no longer live, but Christ lives in me.
1: Oh, yeah. Yeah. Wow.
0: Yeah.
1: A lot to think about.
0: Yeah.
1: Well, good. Well, do we have any more on these subjects, Father? Do you feel like we got these covered up?
0: I think we've done enough damage for today.
1: Yeah. I did have one question on the sacrifice before we tune out. Was it always insufficient, or were there moments where it was good and moments when it was bad?
0: Well, it was, I mean, the insufficiency, again, is not a flaw in the sacrifice.
1: Mm-hmm.
0: It's a flaw in us.
1: Right.
0: So what that means is wherever people were taking their relationship with God seriously, mm-hmm. then sacrifice became meaningful mm-hmm. because of the input they were putting into it. The insufficiency is that sacrifice and the works of the law by themselves could accomplish nothing.
1: Mm.
0: You had to put the goodwill into it,
1: okay.
0: And it wasn't going to help you, right? It wasn't going to, like Christ, he, you know, like is pulling us into this good life. The law is just kind of there, and it's like, okay, you can open the door, you know, and you can walk down this path, but it's up to you.
1: Okay.
0: So like Abraham, by making this dramatic gesture of offering his son and being on the point of killing him, you know, according to Christ's word, he is, making a very effective demonstration of faith.
1: Right.
0: But then there were, like, I think the vast majority of sacrifices ultimately came to be hypocritical,
1: okay.
0: insofar as they were just sort of outward acts without an internal investment.
1: Right. Right. And maybe superstitious or trying to get God to do something for them that they wanted in a
0: Yeah.
1: worldly way,
0: Sure. Actually, then
1: make more
0: that's,
1: money or yeah.
0: yeah. I mean, that's like an added perversion. If I mean, it's one thing to just sort of like go through the motions in a hypocritical manner and try to present a good face to God by, look, I'm offering all the sacrifices. I'm tithing from my mint and dill and cumin. But it's another thing to sort of like think, well, I'm going to get God to help me to succeed in life. I did these sacrifices. Now you owe me something, God.
1: Yeah, more
0: I mean,
1: land, more cattle.
0: that's
1: Yeah,
0: even worse.
1: it is.
0: You're not just trying to trick God through a false impression of piety, but you're actually trying to use God. Yeah, and some people did do that.
1: Not good. Not good. In our next episode, we're going to move into the New Testament, and we're going to focus precisely on how did Christ perfect sacrifice by perfecting us?
0: That's right.
1: And
0: Exactly right.
1: that will be really good to talk about.
0: Yep, we got a little taste today.
1: We got a little taste,
0: More
1: yes.
0: detail next time.
1: Exactly. Thank you all for joining us, and Father, we'll see you next time.
0: All right. Thanks, Greg.
1: Thanks.
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0: Ancient Faith Presents. I'm Bobby Maddox, the Director of Digital Media for Ancient Faith Ministries. And today I will be speaking with six individuals associated with Three Hierarchs Orthodox Christian High School, which is located in Niles, Illinois. Welcome to the program, all of you.
1: Thank you.
0: All right. Thank you, Bobby. Yeah, I'm really excited about this. My colleague, Jerry Manettos, who I think that some of you know, he told me a little bit about the school, and so I'm very excited to get to know more about it and inform our listeners on how they can get involved as well. So let's begin by having each of you introduce yourself briefly and describe what your role is with Three Hierarchs.
1: Yes, good evening, Bobby. This is Metropolitan Nikolae from the Romanian Orthodox Metropolia of the Americas. Thank you so much for having us, the board members of the Three Hierarchs Orthodox Christian High School in Chicago area. I'm the head of the Romanian Orthodox Metropolia of the Americas, composed by a diocese in the United States, a diocese in Canada, and a few parishes in South America. I'm one of the founders of this school, and I'm currently the chairman of the board of directors.
0: Excellent. Hey, who's next?
2: I'll go. I'm Dr. Anthony Kroll. I serve as the vice president of Three Hierarchs Board. I am a public high school employee serving. I've served as a science teacher, a dean of students, curriculum director, principal, and assistant superintendent now. So in all those roles within the high school, I've been able to leverage those different roles in the mission of this Pan-Orthodox high school.
0: Excellent. Okay.
3: Hi, Bobby. My name is Karen Nowas. I serve as the secretary of the school board for the Three Hierarchs. I'm a mother of four, and I have sent my children to other classical schools in the past and have brought that to the table on the school board. I have a background master's degree in curriculum and instruction, and very happy to be with you all today for this exciting opportunity.
0: Yeah, very good.
4: Yes, Bobby. My name is Fred Chepekis. And it's a privilege to serve on the board of directors of the Three Hierarchs High School. I'm a practicing attorney in Illinois of over 40 years. I've been very involved in many aspects of the institution of the Orthodox Church. Currently, I serve as a member of the Archdiocesan Council of the Greek Orthodox Archdiocese of America. And I'm also on the board of trustees of St. Tikhon's Seminary. Out in East Pennsylvania. And I also serve as a co-director of development under the board of directors of the high school, along with Judge Paul Lilius, who unfortunately cannot be here tonight. Judge Lilius is a retired judge. He was the deputy chief of the entire Social Security Administration. And I also serve as co-director of the development with Dan Christus, who's a retired attorney devoting much of his time and resources in furtherance of the mission of the school.
0: All right. And I believe there's two more.
5: Good evening, Mr. Maddox. Thank you for having us. I am Elizabeth Cotis, and I have the great blessing of being the principal of Three Hierarchs Orthodox Christian High School. My husband and I have four beautiful children, ranging from toddlers to teens. I came into the Orthodox faith over 15 years ago and am a strong advocate of Orthodox Christian education and ministries. In regards to my professional background, I have experience working in elementary, middle school, high school, and higher education. My educational background consists of a bachelor's degree in education with a concentration in English and a minor in religious studies. I also have a master's degree in curriculum development, another master's degree in English as a second language and bilingual education, specializing in the Spanish language. I recently completed an educational specialist degree in administration and supervision with endorsements in gifted education and coursework in special education. I am currently trying to complete my doctorate. It is currently on hold, but I hope to one day complete my dissertation on disability in the Orthodox Church. During my free time, I enjoy spending time with my family and translating and writing books. Recently, I just published the first Spanish language book for New Rome Press. Thank you very much.
0: Excellent. And then last but not least.
6: Hi, it's Dr. Bartholomew. Thanks for having us, Bobby. We're so excited to share the enthusiasm that we have for the school with you. I serve as the science director. My background is a transplant surgeon by training at Mass General Hospital with a medical degree from Northwestern. a Master's of Public Health from Johns Hopkins, and a Harvard teaching degree from the Bach Institute. At the University of Illinois, I serve as a professor of surgery, an affiliate professor of biomedical engineering, the chief of translational research for the Department of Surgery, and the director of medical student surgical education for the medical school. I'm very much involved at the medical school in curriculum design, and I'm very excited to bring an interdisciplinary approach to science, which involves my colleagues at the University of Illinois in biomedical engineering and medicine and in other fields to bring science to life.
0: Awesome. Well, you certainly are a very impressive board in terms of credentials, especially. And I'm sure that the Three Hierarchs High School is so glad to have you backing them and supporting their efforts. Can one of you tell me exactly what Three Hierarchs High School is? We're not used to in this country in talking about Orthodox high schools. There are quite a few Orthodox preschools and Orthodox K through 6, but a high school. Can one of you describe that for me?
1: Yes, this is Metropolitan Nikolai. I'll try to answer to your question. First of all, the Three Hierarchs Orthodox Christian High School is a story of enthusiasm, devotion to God and the church, and love for the education of our young people. You may know that in the Chicago area, there is an important Orthodox community composed by like 80 parishes. Many of them being located in the northwestern part of the city. There are a few private Orthodox elementary schools in this area, but there is no high school. So a few years ago, in September of 2021, I convened a meeting with some individuals to discuss a potential beginning of Orthodox high school in the northwest suburbs of Chicago. This is a continuation of a request from the parents to set a Orthodox high school being for decades now. So we started to investigate possible opportunities regarding pan-Orthodox high school in Chicago area, and finding a few items as a starting point. First of all, I was supposed to invite all the Orthodox hierarchs in the area to join this effort. There are Greek, Russian, Antiochian, Romanian, Serbian, and Albanian parishes in this area. So I got in touch with all of them, inviting them to join this effort. Then we thought about forming a board of education consisting of members with various talents necessary to opening a high school and implementing a comprehensive business plan. Then, of course, we needed a location, which was done nicely, finding a church with classes in Nile. So we started working on this project. A business plan was created and shared with the Orthodox hierarchs in the Chicagoland. And last year, in August 2023, with the support of the hierarchs, we opened the school. So the hierarchs supporting our church, our high school, are beside myself, Bishop Anthony from the Diocese of Toledo in Midwest Antiochian Archdiocese, Archbishop Peter from the Diocese of Chicago in Mid-America, Russian Orthodox Church outside Russia, now Metropolitan Longin of the Serbian Orthodox Diocese of New Gračanica, Midwest America, and Archbishop Daniel of the Diocese of Midwest of the Orthodox Church of America. So this was a starting point of our endeavor here to set an Orthodox high school in the Chicagoland. But we moved forward and set a mission for our work. So our mission would be to provide a classical education and cultivate students' relationships with God, their neighbors, and the world around them in a supportive Orthodox Christian environment that nurtures their spiritual and intellectual formation. So the first idea was to have a continuation of their preparation of the elementary school level and to offer them a chance to continue this Orthodox preparation. Our vision is to provide students with a strong foundation in the Orthodox Christian faith, a Christ-centered approach, and an advanced academic curriculum resulting in graduates ready to enter the world as well-rounded future leaders. I can talk about our protectors.
0: Sure.
1: The three holy hierarchs, St. Basil the Great, St. Gregory the Theologian, and St. John Chrysostom, all of them hold profound significance in Christian history, theology, and education. These three saints celebrated for their immense contributions to the development of Christian doctrine and pastoral care, shaped the early church through their theological insights, spiritual leadership, and commitment to social justice. St. Basil the Great, known for his works on monasticism and his defense of the Nicene Creed, played a vital role in establishing the foundation of Christian monastic life and charity towards the poor. St. Gregory the Theologian, famed for his mastery of rhetoric and theological brilliance, articulated the complexities of the Holy Trinity, leaving behind the theological framework that continues to influence Christian thought. St. John Chrysostom, recognized for his eloquent sermons and commitment to moral integrity, emphasized the need for humility and social responsibility. Naming a high school after these three hierarchs will symbolize an educational commitment to cultivating not only intellectual excellence, but also moral integrity, spiritual growth, and a sense of responsibility towards society. Their enduring legacy encourages both educators and students to strive for wisdom, humility, and compassionate service, drawing on the rich liturgical and doctrinal tradition that these three saints established. So these are my thoughts. Everyone is welcome to join in and offer their thoughts.
0: Yeah, you did a really good job of explaining the goals of the school, and you touched a little bit about the type of education that students will receive there. But perhaps one of your colleagues here could go into a little bit more detail about that. Of what does the education at Three Hierarchs consist, and how is it exactly specifically Orthodox in nature?
5: Thank you, Mr. Maddox. I'll answer that question. God has been merciful and has answered our prayers. Education here at Three Hierarchs is grounded in orthodoxy and is classically based. It is truly liberating. We provide an orthodox environment where we have liturgical services. We offer theology courses. We have prayers in every language of our student population and faculty. So, for example, one day you can hear Polish, Serbian, Russian, Romanian, Spanish, and or Greek. During our language classes, students pray in the language in which they are being taught. For example, in Spanish, they're learning, Lord Jesus Christ, Son of God, have mercy on me. They're learning the Lord's Prayer and the Nicene Creed. Same thing with ancient Greek. They're learning the grammatical structures, but also learning about the history of their faith. And specific to the classical education, we truly strive to build a strong foundation in critical thinking, logical reasoning, and rhetoric. Interestingly enough, this term, our students learned about logic, truth, validity, and exploring it within our Orthodox lens and also our secular lens. And they partook in a project in which they deconstructed the Harris and the Trump debate, and they were able to analyze it deeply from the standpoint of logic, but also our faith. And next week, we're going to dive into Plato's allegory of the cave and see how that relates to our faith and our experience. In all of our classes, we offer experiential and hands-on learning where students observe, research, and apply what they are learning and studying. For example, in our biology class taught by Dr. Bartholomew, they recently completed a lab on photosynthesis. And in our theology courses taught by Protodeacon Dr. Jovan, who is the youth director of the Serbian Orthodox Archdiocese, students are continuing to pray and learn about feast days and saints, He also teaches both in the day and evening programs here at Three High Arcs. In our Orthodox Lifestyles course, we have Ms. Jolene Ruggiero, who has close to 50 years of experience with Orthodox youth in ministry. And their students are beginning to create projects that will benefit our Orthodox community and our neighbors. They have also begun to create icons and prepare for feasts. They're also learning more prayers. In our ancient Greek courses taught by Dr. Dimitri Alexandraki, who is the former consulate of Greece to Iran and has taught at a seminary, students are learning the history and grammatical structures of ancient Greek. In math, taught by Mrs. Schroeder, she has multiple master degrees in mathematics, statistics, and physics. Students are learning how algebra and geometry apply to their life and how they can use that in the future. In music, we are blessed with Mrs. Zaitcheva, who teaches the students music theory, history, and how to play the violin. So there are some days where I walk in and I can hear the students attempting to play the violin, practicing, and it's so beautiful and calming, and they just have such joy when they grab the instrument. And sometimes they struggle. And the beautiful thing about Three High Arcs is we know we're all struggling and we're going to try to get back up and motivate one another, pray for one another, and so on. We also offer physical education, which is taught by Mr. Sell. He has his certificate in health, nutrition, and physical education. There they are learning to take care of their bodies. And in health and nutrition with Mrs. Jolene, they're learning about health and nutrition through an Orthodox point of view. Our body is our temple given by Christ, and how do we nurture it? And we also have a college counselor, Mr. Christopher Chocolate, who is currently preparing a workshop for parents and students on navigating the road to college. It's just fascinating. These are the wonderful things that we offer, that God has provided, that people have prayed about and have answered the call to fulfill this mission.
0: Wow, it sounds like you have a very diverse student body and faculty. How many students currently attend the school? And then maybe you can go into some more detail about the sorts of backgrounds that they come from.
5: Yes. So currently in the day school, we have 3 students, and we have more students on the threshold of wanting to come, particularly with homeschooling families. In the evening courses, which we title Enrich

0: understands our youth. And glory be to God. God answered our prayers. We have Proto Deacon Dr. Yovan, who teaches theology, and we have Mrs. Jolene Ruggiero, who teaches the Orthodox Lifestyles course. And the parents are so faithful. Some of their children come from private schools or public schools, but they're here because they want to continue to nurture and cultivate orthodoxy, and also because they want their children to be with like-minded individuals where they can discuss secular topics, but within the parameters and the comfort of our faith.
1: Excellent. So if you don't mind me asking, does someone want to follow up on that?
2: Yeah, I'd love to add into that. This is Anthony. I'd love to add, all the 10 students across those programs that Elizabeth just detailed, we are very thankful for those pioneer families. There are families that took the risk. There are many families that heard about Three Hierarchy, but there were pioneer families that said, I value what you're offering, and this is what I really want for my child, and we're going to take that leap of faith that this is going to happen. This is going to be what you're saying it's going to be, and it has been nothing but success. And our families are explaining that to us now. I know Elizabeth can share some more of that, those commentaries, but I just want to be very explicit that we're thankful for those pioneer families. Otherwise, we would not have been able to do
1: it. Yeah, it sounds like you have a great combination of excellent faculty, great students, great parents who made the sacrifice to get their kids into your educational program, into Three Hierarchs. I express my admiration for all three groups. I think it's so extraordinary, a worthy effort that you all are engaged in. If you don't mind me asking, I'm just wondering how the school is currently funded, and, are there opportunities for some of us who, don't live in Niles and don't have a vested interest in the school, but just like the idea of there being Orthodox high schools, rising up across the country, are there opportunities for us to help?
3: Yes, Bobby, thank you very much. This is Fred Chepekis, and I'm going to speak from the perspective of development, primarily in the future enrollment and the funding of those that are going to attend. Now, I might point out that this school started with great, great ambition, and we've been very successful, and it's a new success almost every day. So up until the early spring of this year, we were primarily a hybrid and remote, and we had students coming for after-school programming and even online. So this was a great springboard to what we have now, the first year of in-person, full-time student enrollment. And this will continue to grow, both with the hybrid model, which includes those that are calling in, as I said, and also those that are attending full-time. So the advantage of this, Bobby, is for many reasons. You could see that from this past spring, for the first time, we were able to constitute a blue ribbon panel of faculty members, Dr. Elizabeth Anthony Kroll, Elizabeth, and all those that she spoke of. It's really a blue ribbon panel. So the qualifications and their commitment is stellar. This enabled us to start now with a full-time program. So as of recently this spring, we have this great faculty that I just spoke of, and we also have an outstanding curriculum. So for all those that may be interested, please, I encourage you to call the school, email, and also please look to our website where you could see the biographies of our faculty members and also the curriculum. And for all those that will have interest to attend, please call, make appointment for a tour and interviews. Now, in terms of the tuition, the tuition schedule is online. Now, the board, we're all very committed. We're donating our time and our talents, of course, for the benefit of encouraging Orthodox eighth graders and high schoolers to attend the program. Eighth graders are now interviewing here. We're very optimistic that we're going to have a large class for the fall of 2025. So the hardships of the time, I don't want to get into what we hear about inflation and war and depression, all these negative things. This is a place of opportunity. So if there is a student that has a desire we will find not only

0: a spot for them, but we will offer very generous grants and scholarships so that no one will be turned away who has an interest to pursue this vision and participate in the fruit of the school. We have a very generous group of benefactors. As a matter of fact, on October 10th, next Thursday, we will have a benefactors dinner, a second benefactors dinner following one approximately a year ago. All of the high arts in the area were represented, either by their personal appointees if they were traveling. This year, two of the high arts will not be in attendance because they're abroad, but they will have their chancellors or their clergy attend. So it's a great opportunity for the benefactors to meet the hierarchs, the Orthodox hierarchs of the Chicagoland area, and the faculty and the directors. It'll be hosted at the Evanston Golf Club, so we encourage all those interested to support, who have the capability and interest to support the school, to attend this benefactors dinner. The information will be on the website. And then also on October 17th, and the others, Elizabeth and Dr. Kroll will speak as to the open house that will be on October 17th. So the elements of success, desire, the capability of the faculty, of the administration, and of the benefactors who will share in their talents and furtherance of the achievement of the mission of the school.
1: Very good. So this is probably the most important question that I maybe should have asked first, and it's the one that will probably have the biggest impact on our listeners. What has been the response so far to the school? Are parents and students, you know, just generally pleased with how things are going? You know, are you seeing growth in the students? Are you seeing the school progress? How's it going?
0: Just comment on the purview of development. The response has been tremendous. The interest is widespread, and people are inquiring, and they're on the road to participating in this mission. So I will end my comments with that and defer to the more specifics that will be offered.
2: Bobby, this is Karen Nowis. It's been actually very exciting to be part of this mission and to watch it grow and develop over the last year and a half that I've been involved. To see the response of the larger community, the Pan-Orthodox community, you know, and that's one of the beautiful things about the Three Hierarchs is that it is serving the Pan-Orthodox community. It is not jurisdiction specific. And the response has been a lot of curiosity and a lot of excitement, a lot of interest. But there is that fear of taking that leap of faith that Anthony had referred to earlier, which is why we're so grateful to the pioneer families who did take that leap of faith and who I know will be greatly rewarded for it. And we know that as this continues, that students can now come in and actually visit and shadow a full-time open school. That pioneer group was not able to come in and observe a class, for example. They had to trust that this was going to be a better opportunity that the rest of the secular world and education had to offer, and that they were going to make this happen. And so it's been very exciting to witness that. It's been very humbling to witness that and inspiring that we know that there is a need, and we pray that those who are on the fence will continue to be inspired as well, and to know that it's okay to take high school in a new adventure, a new direction. It doesn't have to be the typical prescription that the world is offering us. And, that trying to take a different, let's say the road less taken, can be very rewarding. And I know Elizabeth can speak to more specifically what she's seen on the ground in the classroom in terms of a response as well.
3: Thank you, Karen. Yes, glory to God, our parents are pleased. Every parent that has their child here has been in tears and so grateful to God, our patron saints and Panaia. They every day tell me, I have never seen such growth in my student, in my child academically. And that is because we have such humble teachers and very knowledgeable, such as Dr. Bartholomew, who will speak about her science program, which her parents are raving about, and actually prospective students as well.
4: Okay. Thank you. This is Dr. Bartholomew. We have what God gives us in that we have wonder, awe, and intellectual curiosity. And if you can ignite that in a learner, you have the world as your oyster. And so the whole direction of our science program is not only to go back to those beautiful qualities that are championed by our holy fathers, to have that beautiful, innocent awe and wonder of what's around us, but also to grow in a sophisticated scientist through interdisciplinary work, which we have available because of our interplay with the university. So students, even though, you know, they're just freshmen, they're working through the Campbell's biology book, which is a college level book, and we're interplaying it with a lot of hands-on laboratory work. I have my own research lab where I can bring in all kinds of different things into the classroom. We can bring them to my lab where they will investigate more interesting aspects of cellular biology, which they ordinarily would never have an opportunity to do. And then we can do interesting translational work with the museums, like the Shedd Aquarium, not in the standard way that you would expect, but a more sophisticated way, looking at, for example, acidification of the oceans and plastic effects on water aspects, and going into other things like dissecting comparatively a piglet and a frog, but then moving on to the kinetics and the mechanics of walking and looking at limb structure, and then following it with a field trip to a rehab specialist. So we have so many opportunities to enrich our students that science comes alive because they're seeing why it's relevant to the world around them. It's not simply a textbook. We use the textbook as definition and vocabulary, but then the students are free to apply this to really fascinating problems that they can solve and then real life opportunities that they can explore. So we're very excited to have Chicago as really our classroom in science.
1: Well, it sounds like the school is already great and rich and vibrant. But what are some of your plans and goals for the future? I heard talk of an open house and some other possible events, but even beyond that, what would you like to see the school eventually become?
2: Bobby, you know, the goal of the school was laid out earlier by His Eminence so beautifully. And the goals really are to raise a community of Orthodox Christian leaders, to go out into this world that just has so much chaos and despair, that to bring the joy and the beauty and the triumph of the Christian life, and to empower them to be well-read, articulate students that take their faith and their knowledge hand in hand and become citizens of our community, our neighbors, our future leaders, our future medical providers, attorneys, possibly politicians and policymakers, that will bring an Orthodox Christian set of values and virtues to their adult life, empowering them as fathers and mothers and husbands and wives as well. So the goal is, of course, always growth for a high school, and I know that will happen over the years, but we can't ever lose focus that a small mission school, you can't accomplish what we're accomplishing at a large scale when you have 4,000 students in a building. So the joy of it being small and interpersonal is actually what the goal is to raise that next generation of students that bring, you know, a strong emphasis of their Orthodox Christian values and their appreciation of beauty and all the knowledge that they'll gain into their adult life. And that will make our world better. So we're called to spread and evangelize and to preach the gospel to all ends of the world. And what better way than to start at home with our own children and to raise them up that way so that they can continue to spread the gospel in an Orthodox Christian perspective.
1: Awesome. Well, if the past repeats itself, there is no doubt someone out there right now who is listening to your description of the school and live in an area that most likely does not have its own Orthodox high school and are thinking, you know, hey, maybe I should start something like that and maybe gather some individuals together and try to form a school in my community. What recommendations and advice do you have for people like that who are interested in starting an Orthodox, you know, high school in their own local communities?
0: Bobby, if I first address that, we started on a firm legal foundation. We have three lawyers on the board and professional directors. The Three Arcs High School is an Illinois not-for-profit corporation recognized as a legal entity under the laws of the state of Illinois. And in addition, and really as important, is that we are a recognized 501c3 institution, recognized by the Internal Revenue Service. We are a qualified tax donee, and we are tax exempt. So when this starts, it has to start with a sound legal foundation that will support the vision and the zeal and the enthusiasm that Orthodox Christians have for Orthodox education at the secondary level. So, and that's very important. And for all those who may be listening who would like to join us, please consider our school, which is, as I said, recognized as a 501c3 institution. We are a qualified charitable tax donee, and all of the donations that have come and will be coming will be formally recognized with tax letters to satisfy all the accountants who are involved in our benefactors' paperwork.
5: I'm going to jump in as well. I think if you're going to start a school, if you're interested in starting a school, the first three things you're going to need are prayers, faith, and resilience. Your knees are going to hurt. You're going to keep questioning that faith. And is this what we should be doing? And why are we doing this? And ultimately, to keep on that path and not to give up. If you have a few people, like-minded people, as this group is, I also want to shout out that we have one other board member we didn't mention. It's Father John Kinnert from the OCA jurisdiction. He's a pastor at a priest at Christ the Savior in Chicago. And when you add all the different talents of the individuals that were mentioned tonight or on this call, they are so necessary to start handling the details that you need to address in order to start a school: securing a building, funding a building, staffing a building, curriculum, handling processes such as enrollment or payroll. Those are just the procurement of equipment and textbooks and such. All those things happen, but if you could even, and most, I'll even mention this, is marketing and fundraising. Absolutely. If you can find a talent within that alone, it's a lifesaver. But all those are, you know, to have like-minded people that have those skills and then would, and are committed to continuing to work to bring this to light, as this group has. Ultimately, it becomes a school, and that school, just like the church, supports the family church. Ultimately, that is our role, is to support that family in knowing what to do in all things that they encounter in their life.
1: Yeah, it really does sound like you guys were very careful about creating a foundation, not just in terms of, you know, the 501c3 and being on proper legal footing, but also, you know, a foundation of a great board and a foundation of a great faculty and finding just the right families and students to begin the school. And I think that is something that people should definitely consider before they start a school of their own, to really start from the bottom, build that foundation, and then see what you can do on top of that. You know, how can listeners get more information about the school? I mean, it sounds like it's on the website. Register in the Niles area or simply assist you with your efforts. What is that web address? And, you know, what are the various locations on the website that people can visit to find the sorts of information that they need?
5: Our website is www.thochs.org. That's Three Hierarchs Orthodox Christian High School.org. On that website, you'll have all the things that we've talked about tonight, like such as coming events. And on October 17th, we will have, this is the time of year where you start to open the doors and invite your eighth grade family into the school so they could see the school and start making plans for the ninth grade year. So that starts on October 17th. It's not the only event, but it's the best event for parents to get a good look at the high school as they start making their plans for ninth grade. As we go into the fall, and we've mentioned before, we have a benefactors dinner on the 10th of October. It's turned into an annual dinner, and it's a great celebration to learn more about the school, but also share in the vision. As we if you look at the website as well, you'll start to see how you can donate to the school to support it financially. But I say even more than that, what are your special skills and talents that you could offer us? And that would be huge. Marketing and fundraising are huge ways of benefiting a burgeoning school, volunteering, and cross your fingers, maybe future faculty. When we add the next school year, we will need more teachers with different credentials in order to teach the next level. So you'd be surprised. You'd be the perfect faculty member.
1: Very good. Well, we'll be sure to include that web address in the description to this podcast episode. So just look for it under the title will probably be Three Hierarchs High School or something along those lines. And you'll see in the description below that there will be a link to the Three Hierarchs website. You guys have done a great job of presenting the school. Is there anything else that any of you would like to add before we conclude here?
2: Bobby, I'd like to add something here. So I'm a mother of four, as I mentioned earlier, and we did not have an Orthodox option for our children. There were other classical schools that we were blessed to find that helped us to form our children. But I'd like to speak to parents out there for a moment, uncles, aunts, grandparents, to really empower their youth and get them excited about this alternative high school experience. We've been really programmed to know and think that we need to walk into a building and see the bells and whistles of a large high school and to see that there are certain, you know, AP classes and certain labs and tons of extracurriculars that most of your students will never use anyway. And they think that just by there's a certain name behind them, that that's going to give them a strong foundation. I did the best for my child. And of course, as parents, we all want to choose the best alternative for our child. But there is something actually greater out there. And the idea that this classical approach is not something new is important for parents to understand. It's going back to the original form of education. Democracy was built on teaching, you know, you didn't have a right to vote if you weren't trained in rhetoric, if you didn't fight in your military. And the Greeks all know that. And so for us to, rather than just teach the children to memorize facts and pass a test and get a certain grade on a standardized test to go to college. You know, there's something out there for everyone. There's a college out there for everyone. They really have an opportunity to be independent thinkers, not just telling them what to think, but how to think and how to ask greater questions and to be well-formed adults that are ready for the adult life. And so this classical approach, again, I just want to reiterate that this is not a new way. The public schools are using our children as guinea pigs, and they test out something new. It fails our students, so they come out with something new 7 years later, 10 years later, and they test it out again. Classical approach has been tried and true from the beginning of education, and so we're just going back to the classics. And this is a great way of, you know, just inspiring the love of learning in your children and giving them a joyful 4 years instead of just a mundane, miserable 4 years of I need to pass another test. So I really wanted to just put that out there for parents who are thinking about this and wondering, and how do I send my student to such a small high school? That nurture of it is just so beautiful. And we were part of a grassroots mission classical school in the western suburbs of Chicago. It was a Catholic school, and our children benefited tremendously from it. My boys both got into college. One is in his third year of engineering. When he started, there were 21 students at the school. That school is now 140 students strong. Wow. And so being part of that experience gives me a lot of excitement that I know, one, I'm so grateful that there's finally an Orthodox option, that the Orthodox faithful don't have to go to another Christian school, that we're offering them their faith tied into this great education. And so it's such a great opportunity, and it is such a blessing from God that we finally have this. We're definitely behind schedule, I will say that, as an Orthodox in the Orthodox world. But I'm grateful that we're finally, you know, having these schools pop up all over the country is what I'm hearing.
1: Well, very well said. Hey, thanks so much, all of you, for joining me today.
2: Thank you for having us.
5: Thank you, Bobby.
1: All right. So once again, I have been speaking with almost the entire board of Three Hierarchs Orthodox Christian High School in Niles, Illinois. I am, of course, Bobby Maddox, and this has been a listener-supported presentation of Ancient Faith Radio.
6: Encouraged to pray, Metropolitan Anthony Bloom wrote, "The cry to God in our hearts is a grace, a mystery of grace. It is always deeper than we can fathom. We must believe in this mystery of grace which lives in our hearts. We must silently and humbly hold on to it. We should respect it and pay attention to it. Through the attitudes that grace has formed in us, we can glimpse the mystery of God."
1: 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As we make our way through this busy modern world, we're reminding one another to have eyes to see as Christ's light shines into our days.
6: Welcome back to Light Streams In. I've had a long absence from this podcast, and as regular listeners have already heard, I was finishing up my master's thesis, and I had to take some time to focus on that. But it's also a problem of habit. If I build up a routine, I can keep it, but when it breaks, it's just really hard for me to rebuild it. It's simple physics, right? Like when I have the momentum of routine, I can overcome friction and keep going. But when I stop, inertia begins to work against me, and apparently it gets the best of me sometimes. So this is me trying to push through the inertia and get back to it, because I do love this podcast. And here we are. Let's see if I can keep it up. So I love this quote from Metropolitan Anthony Bloom. You know, Courage to Pray is a very beautiful book. He's written a few very beautiful books about prayer. And he says that grace lives in our hearts, meaning that the Holy Spirit abides in us. I once heard someone talking about the idea that the Holy Spirit, maybe I read it, I don't even know where it was, could be St. Porphyrios, because I think about him a lot, but he was talking about how when you say the Jesus prayer enough, it's like the Holy Spirit is a little priest in your heart, and he's just in there sensing peacefully all the time. And so that's what I picture, right? When we say the Holy Spirit abides in us, I get very literal. I'm like, I think he's sensing. I think he's cleaning things up in there. At our chrismation, the Holy Spirit is sealed into our hearts, right? So when we say sealed, sealed, that's what we're talking about. We're sealing in the Holy Spirit. And I love how he talks about what the Holy Spirit is doing. He says, "The cry to God in our hearts is a grace, a mystery of grace." So the Spirit, which is the same thing as God's grace, is there in our hearts, mysteriously calling us to cry to God. He abides in us, and in some mystery, which is the same word we use for sacrament, it's those ways that in which God is clearly acting in our lives and in our world. And in this beautiful mystery, God is within us, and he inspires us to turn to him and cry out. The cry to God in our hearts is a grace, a mystery of grace. It is always deeper than we can fathom. We must believe in this mystery of grace which lives in our hearts. We must silently and humbly hold on to it. We should respect it and pay attention to it. Through the attitudes that grace has formed in us, we can glimpse the mystery of God. So there's work to do, right? Like we have to be attentive to the Spirit. We have to be silent and humble and hold it, be respectful and aware, right? We have work to do. Look how the Spirit works within us. It isn't forcing. It isn't whispering answers. He says that it forms attitudes. It gives us a perspective, an angle, a way of seeing things. The Spirit at work inside us is forming us and transforming us as it abides in our hearts. In the same book, he writes, "If we were truly open to his grace, if grace could really do what it wanted with us, we would become all love for God and our neighbor. This would be the surest sign of God's presence. If we could only be open and cooperative, God would make us all love. I love the idea that grace is trying to do something. Like, if grace could really do what it wanted, but we are apparently just like fighting it and blocking it and getting in the way, right? So what does it mean to be open and cooperative? How do we be truly open to his grace and what it wants to do? Because honestly, you know, Christ walks around and he says things to people like, do you wish to be well? Because that's a question, right? They might say no. And that's part of the question. Do you want grace to make you all love? I don't know. Like sometimes we kind of like being mad and sometimes we like holding grudges. But I think to be open and cooperative, like what that would look like, I think there's a quietness in it. You know, and maybe that's just me because, you know, as a person with ADHD, I've spent a lot of years talking. I share my thoughts and opinions. And since I've become Orthodox and since I've grown up a bit, become more mature, I've been learning how to hold my tongue, how to listen more. Because sometimes showing love is just making space and listening to the other person, you know, both to the people around us and to the Holy Spirit. So I find that my own voice can drown out or crowd out all the good he wants to do in me. When I'm so busy asserting my voice, and really what that means is asserting my will, I'm not making room for him, and I'm not attuned to his grace. If grace could really do what it wanted with us, we would become all love. Well, that's just another way of talking about theosis, right? I mean, theosis can seem like a strange idea, right? How can we imperfect people actually be designed to become like God? As a convert, you know, I had to struggle with that idea, you know, God made man so that man could become God. And it's like, that's not what I learned in my non-denominational upbringing, right? But that's the truth. And that's what theosis is, right? But that's what Metropolitan Anthony means, because God is love. And we can become more and more like God. We can be so filled with God that we're in some mysterious way deified. So God is love. And so we can become all love. If we become all love, we'll be all God, right? Like, it's the same thing. We just have to get ourselves out of the way. If grace wants to form attitudes in me, I probably need to slow down and become aware of the people around me. I need to interact with them in love and allow whatever circumstances come my way to be an opportunity to practice relying on God and being open to God. Just lately, I got a whole new opportunity to learn. Try not to be too jealous, but never be jealous of someone having an opportunity to learn, like patience or love or whatever, because it's always painful, right? Don't ever ask for lessons, my goodness. But I just started going through something difficult. And frankly, I process things by articulating. I write, I talk, I think about the vocabulary that best describes their experience. And that's how I work through things. That's how I process. So it would seem that I will be writing my way through this. So you're invited, but here's a trigger warning. There's medical stuff. And sometimes we're not in the place to hear it. But I should also warn you, I speak plainly about things. It can be good and it can be bad, right? Like, I think it's mostly good because I'll go speak in front of a crowd and I'll talk about my son's death and what that experience is like without mincing words. And while I'm sure that makes some people uncomfortable at first, I think ultimately it's good because we need to create spaces where we can talk about big things like death, where we can speak honestly and plainly. When we give ourselves permission to speak about the things that weigh heavily on our hearts, we're opening up an exchange, right? It allows us to really connect with one another. I'm not saying we should do it all the time. It gets old. But here and there, it's a really beautiful thing to allow one another to really speak about those things people don't want to talk about. So sometimes that tendency of mine can be weird. Like, I was recently diagnosed with a brain tumor, and I'm trying to find really good ways to work it into conversation with my friends who I need to tell, but I don't want to freak them out, and that's really hard to do. And somebody recently commented, my friend said, I announced my brain tumor like I'm saying that I forgot my keys in the car. Like, it's just another thing going on. But I mean, it is just another thing going on. It is. I have a large benign tumor in my head. It's benign. It's slow growing. It's a schwannoma, neuroma, if you know what that is. And so it's not cancerous. It's not going to be life-threatening. It's not a big deal. It is, however, ginormous. And I need to get some surgeons to take it out of my head so it stops causing me problems and pain and messing me up. But meanwhile, the rest of my life is still happening, right? I'm still parenting. I'm tending to my relationships. I'm doing my work. I'm cleaning up my house. I'm, you know, spending time with my husband. I'm still here. I'm just working out my salvation in whatever circumstance God sends me. And can't help but notice, like, this is a ripe opportunity. Because, you know, one of the things that I'm really noticing is that I'm like at my limit, you know, like I can kind of handle the brain tumor, I think. And then one thing goes wrong and I just have zero patience and zero energy and I just want to cry. And it's like, oh, all right then. So I can handle it, but I also cannot handle it because it sort of fills me up right to the brim. But yeah, I'm living my normal life and also every day absorbing more information about acoustic neuroma, right? Like I'm managing all the usual stuff plus learning about this stuff and managing all the anxiety that it produces and the heaviness and just the amazement that comes with knowing that I'm trying to schedule brain surgery. Also the amazement that it's really hard to schedule brain surgery. Who knew? But yeah, you know, I just announced the tumor like I'd announce anything else because I don't know any other way. I don't want to make a big scene, you know, I don't want anybody to like drum roll behind me or something. I don't want to be dramatic. I just want people to know because I want to remain connected to them and I want them to pray for me. So I want you to pray for me. Things like this can be really isolating and I don't want to pull into my head and just sit there alone. So I tell people and I ask them to pray for me and then we talk about the next thing on the list, right? Because there's lots of stuff. There's lots of stuff going on. And I should point out, nobody likes any tumor anywhere. Nobody wants a tumor. But this is not a terrible sort of tumor. It really is, you know, benign, slow growing. It's not life-threatening. I just have to say that a few times. But, you know, I'm wondering, what can God's grace do here? Is there something inside me that gets in my way, something I haven't even noticed? Is there something inside me that blocks the Holy Spirit's work in my heart? In my experience, there is always something. It's like peeling an onion. You know, you start by working on the outer layers, these big sins that everyone else can see and you can see. And slowly, you work your way to the middle, to the sins that you didn't even know were sins back in the day. You know, and as you go, you find the sins that are closest to your heart, the ones you don't want to give up. And I think sometimes we mistake our sins for personality traits. We begin to think, you know, this is who I am, when in fact, this is just some misguided thing I do. I mean, I used to really have a temper. And when I was a teenager, it was like, oh, that's who I am. That's who my parents are. That's whatever. That's who my dad is. That's who I am. It's cool. I felt like I didn't even have to fight it because it just is, it's who, it's me, right? But then I began to learn like, oh no, this is something I do. This is something crazy and destructive that I do. And I need to stop doing it. So, you know, it's funny. You don't know you have to repent for things for a while and then you figure it out. But spiritually speaking, you know, I think I need to be really watchful now. I can be vigilant and try to see myself and watch my urges and my interactions because I'm under this extra stress, right? And so when you're at your limit, sort of, you can watch what surfaces. What are the things that, I don't know, when life is easy, I don't notice, but now they're starting to happen more because it's not so easy. It's kind of like Lent, right? Like when I don't have my comfort food, when I'm not comforted by food, what happens? What comes out of me? What sins do I see that are usually hidden? So that's where I am right now. I tend to think of us as having hard hearts that God can soften. You know, like Ezekiel 36:26, he says, I will give you a new heart and put a new spirit in you. I will remove from you your heart of stone and give you a heart of flesh. Picture our hearts becoming super soft and kind of gooey or like jello. And then it can vibrate with the frequencies that God uses, right? It's like a radio. St. Porphyrios talks about that. But he doesn't say it's gooey. I say it's gooey. It's like, you know, if jello is sitting on the counter and God's voice is thundering in, the jello is going to vibrate at just that frequency and it's going to feel his presence, right? So I know that my heart has some hard spots It has like structures inside it that hold the soft parts in place and keep them from vibrating freely, like they're designed to vibrate. It keeps me from connecting with God. So maybe this experience will bring me a breakthrough. Maybe God will show me one of those structures. I'll be lucky enough, perhaps, that God will show me some of those structures and he'll help me begin to remove them. Wouldn't that be beautiful? If only grace could do what it wanted with us, we could become all love. I believe that, absolutely. So whatever the circumstances we find ourselves in, maybe we can work a little harder to be pliable and compliant, to cooperate with the grace that is sealed inside of our hearts, so that grace can do what it wants with us, forming new attitudes and ever so slowly transforming us into love. I'll leave you with a quote, and I pray that we all find this hope that St. Seraphim of Sarov describes. True hope seeks the one kingdom of God and is sure that everything necessary for this mortal life will surely be given. The heart cannot have peace until it acquires this hope. This hope pacifies it fully and brings joy to it. May God bless us, everyone, and keep me in your prayers. I need them all the time. You should see me. I'm a mess. I need them all the time. But especially right now would be fantastic. And God willing, I'll be here next week with another episode.
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1: Do you want to be a priest? 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

0: Welcome to Made to Be a Kingdom. Father Harry Linsenbigler and Father Anthony Perkins present, describe, and demonstrate how the terms royal priesthood and priestly kingdom are not simply general niceties, but rather are specific directives from the Lord through his apostles to the church. Together, they describe the specific roles of the faithful, from layperson to bishop, of the royal and priestly duties we are called to fulfill. Here now are Father Harry and Father Anthony.
1: Greetings, everyone. Welcome to Made to Be a Kingdom, How God Forms Us as His Sacred Royal Family. I'm Father Harry Linsenbigler, together with Father Anthony Perkins. Father Anthony, Christ is born.
2: Christ is born. Five golden rings. Yeah, Christ is born. Glorify Him.
1: And so we are on the revised Julian calendar. We are in the Nativity period, after feast period, and we're in the preparatory period still in the old Julian calendar, but still all in that same mode of looking liturgically and at the Nativity of Christ. And so we're continuing our discussion of baptism. And we've talked about the baptism. And now we're at the prokimenon of the baptismal service. And again, the baptismal liturgy, it would be similar here. So the prokimenon is, the Lord is my light and my Savior, whom shall I fear? And Father Anthony, so we discussed this, the fact that baptism's called illumination, right? And how it even ties in with the light of Tabor, the white, right, of the resurrection, but also of the transfiguration. Here it strikes me as, again, a very short prokimenon. And the Lord is my light and my Savior, whom shall I fear? And so this light that's discussed, is it only symbolic light, or is it talking about real light? Is it talking about created light?
2: No. Yes.
1: Yeah, right.
2: Yeah, it's the light, right? So, you know, we've got you know, the symbolic, you've got the material that is always connected to the more real when it comes to light. And the idea is this light is transforming. It's that what was the word? There was a word in that prayer, sanctifier, right? You know, how the Lord was perfecting us and purifying us, enlightening us. It wasn't just making the things that we see brighter, but acting in us to make us, you know, vehicles of this light. Yeah, and I love this, whom shall I fear, right? Because even in the prayers of the baptism, there was still, you know, recognition that there were dangers, that the evil one was still around. But let this be for the protection, right? And here we've got that right there. The Lord is my light, my Savior. Whom shall I fear? And the answer is nobody, right? That's the implied answer, right? It's nobody. Because light is not just the opposite of darkness, right? It removes it. It. As soon as the light appears, the darkness is gone. And here we're not speaking of the divine darkness. We're speaking of not just physical darkness, but darkness, you know, the shadows of the soul and so on. It just can't exist in the presence of the Lord. And
1: Right.
2: The one who carries that darkness, not gonna make it. Has no place. Has no place around me.
1: Yeah. And I like that. Right. We remember those prayers back where they're newly enlisted spiritual warriors, right? And I like that you brought that out, that the prakimenon is telling us, right? The prakimenon is about spiritual warfare, right? So at first, we might be thinking, the Lord is my light and my savior, and it might be a sentimental thing, but whom shall I fear? No, that one is indicative of spiritual warfare. And the fact, and you know, a lot of people would be like, wait a minute, you know, whom shall I fear? Why does light matter? Well, in spiritual warfare, light versus darkness matters a lot, right? And there we go back to the Paschal gospel reading, right? And where light shines in the darkness, and the darkness has not overcome it, right? And does not overcome it, cannot overcome it, not this light, because it's eternal light. It's the eternal energy of God, and that's been conveyed in these mysteries to the people. So the Lord himself, Yahweh himself, is our light, you know. And one might think of the Lord of the Rings, right? When Gandalf appears as the White Wizard, and the light just disperses the darkness around them and around him. You know, this is thematically par excellence, comes from the Yahweh, right? The eternal, the eternal one, who is our light and our savior. That light is a spiritual weapon against the darkness, and the darkness has not overcome it. So again, a brief prokimenon, but very powerful in the message of all that it employs. As members of the kingdom of God, we are children and heirs. We've been made children and heirs, but we're still also those spiritual warriors. And this is ties that all up together in one simple scriptural reference, and which we sing as the thematic prokimenon.
2: Being a warrior without fear, it changes the dynamic, or so I hear, right? Because you're no longer operating out of, you know, many of the temptations are lessened, right? To justify, to demonize, all these other things. Instead, you know, you are operating in that light, in that transformative love, the transformative grace, right? So, you know, when we think of war as a metaphor, you know, it's brutal. It's nasty. It's you know, naturally divisive. All of this, okay? And this is transformative light that we are a part of, right? That there can be no darkness in, right? So it's a different sort of approach. So be careful when you walk into that metaphor, that you don't make it too mundane, right? Anyways, so there you go. And just a little footnote while I'm talking. So I mentioned St. Dionysius last time. If you want to read a commentary, a beautiful commentary on the sacraments of entrance and also chrismation. Chrismation and the making of chrism, sorry. It's all in there. It's all in there in St. Dionysius and the ecclesial hierarchy. It's a beautiful meditation on it, as well as kind of a blow-by-blow. Very old, very old. So I encourage you to check it out, right? Check it out. Some of it you'll be like, what? Okay, yeah, maybe it'll take a few times, but there's enough if you're just going through it that you'll say, oh, okay, that's what that is. That's what that is. That's what that is. And as we're going through this baptism, he goes blow by blow as well, but he's giving not just a description of what's happening so that you could do it yourself or something or follow along, but also he gives more the spiritual significance of the type that we've been trying to give. Okay, so after the prokimenon comes an epistle reading.
1: Right. Again, following up, though, on that, of being a warrior without fear. We're reminded by Christ so many times, fear not, do not fear, throughout the gospel. He has to remind his followers of that. And so that's always stood out to me, that I have to remind my parishioners of that. If Christ had to remind the apostles and his other disciples about that, I also have to, as Christians, remind them that Christ reminds us, don't be afraid, don't be afraid, fear not. And of course, he got more specific, right? Fear not those who can kill the body, but rather the one who can, cast body and soul into darkness, into hell. So this is a wonderful, almost triumphant, whom then shall I fear, right? So it's not even don't be afraid. It's now, all right, you've been told many times, don't be afraid. And now we're reflecting, whom should I fear? Whom can I fear? With the Lord, with Yahweh, the eternal, the God of the universe, he who is the being as my light and my salvation. Who is there to fear with that, right? Only if we still have our minds with the troubles of this world, focus on the troubles of this world. And so that's why we constantly have to shift our priorities to realize our eternal, the eternal thing that God has given us. And again, a taste of, because I don't want to say a foretaste. Foretaste, yes, relatively, but a taste of eternity. So Father Anthony, you want to read the epistle here for us?
2: Yeah, so the epistle reading is the epistle of Holy Apostle Paul to the Romans, and it's 6:3-11. Brethren, do you not know that all of us who have been baptized into Christ Jesus were baptized into his death? We were buried, therefore, with him by baptism into death, so that as Christ was raised from the dead by the glory of the Father, we too may walk in newness of life. For if we have been united with him in a death like his, we shall certainly be united with him in a resurrection like his. We know that our old self was crucified with him so that the sinful body might be destroyed and we might no longer be enslaved to sin. For he who has died is freed from sin. But if we have died with Christ, we believe that we shall also live with him. For we know that Christ, being raised from the dead, will never die again. Death no longer has dominion over him. The death he died to sin once for all. But the life he lives to God. So you also must consider yourselves dead to sin and alive to God in Christ Jesus.
1: All right, so I see almost a bit of the fact that we've been no longer enslaved to sin, that we've been freed from it. St. Paul is reminding them, right? We're no longer enslaved to sin. We've been delivered. So let's make sure we stay delivered, right? And, you know, this almost rings to me a bit like the origins of a 12-step program, perhaps, right? Of the fact that that our Orthodox Christian faith is precisely meant to be that whereby we maintain that deliverance from enslavement to sin. But Father Anthony, the problem is we struggle with that. We have many believers who fall back into enslavement to sin, what, you know, we would otherwise, you know, term as addictions, right? In older terminology, the passions. So how is it that we can reconcile those? Because a lot of people, you know, stay away from, in Christianity in general, right? Stay away from the church because they say, well, look, I mean, you still have people who are, you know, you have drug addicts in your church, you have alcoholics in your church, you have

0: here obviously is instructing us, right? You've been freed from sin, right? You were once enslaved. You've been freed from it. So stay free. Don't put yourself back in jail, right? Don't put yourself back in bondage. Don't put the shackles back on yourself. And even again, he ties us into Christ's death and resurrection, but then he ties Christ's death and resurrection, the death he died to sin once for all, but he lives, but the life he lives to God. So you also must consider yourselves dead to sin and alive to God in Christ Jesus. So this is getting a little bit specific on the spiritual warfare front in a way that we haven't quite seen yet in all the preparatory prayers and the prayers of the baptism and chrismation so far. In this, that the spiritual warfare comes when we want to put our shackles back on, right? Shackles to enslavement, to sin. So I know you've talked with me, we've talked on many occasions about this, and you're really very, very good with the spiritual warfare aspect of this. And again, with addiction. So how do we address, back to my question, that view of the outside to us, and how would our people, well, I guess by we, I'm not just talking about you and I as priests, but how do all of us as faithful address that sort of resistance of the outside to the church on those grounds of I guess hypocrisy and addiction and all this other stuff?
1: Yeah, and this is a long conversation, y'all, so we're not going to get it all done here today in this podcast, right? So this is something that is a sub-theme of, well, really all conversations between humans, but certainly on this podcast. And, you know, it's not just the addictions that we're enslaved to. It's also a lack of discernment, right? So, you know, the evil in the world is, it so permeates things in unexpected ways. Unexpected to us because we lack discernment. Our eyes are not fully open to the illumination of Christ, right? So one of the ways to look at this, both in terms of our ability to resist and our ability to recognize temptations, is that it is progressive, right? As much as we can bear it, our eyes are opened as much as we can bear it. And it's, you know, we don't live in a world where, you know, where you have to be perfect to be saved. Thank God for that, right? Because in that, and some churches, some religious systems are set up that way, even Christian ones. And so what you do end up with is you do end up with people who are putting on faces that don't match what's going on in their lives and in their souls, right? And so you do have a hypocrisy. And for those who are doing well, they are either, you know, I don't know, narcissistic, so proud, or they are just, you recognize it at all. You know, one misstep and it's all gone, right? So can you imagine how paralyzing that is for many people? And so that's not the system that the Lord has set up for our salvation, right? What St. Paul is describing is the truth, right? The ontological truth that, you know, this is what is allowed for in through this baptism, right? Now, it's going to be a process of growing into that perfection, you know, what we call theosis, right? Holiness, whatever, sanctification, whatever you want to call it. But it's going to be progressive. And we mentioned before the critical role of confession, repentance, and absolution, right? About it's the renewal of this reality in us. Because honestly, I think our life is a continual rebaptism and illumination. And this is another thing that St. Dionysius is very good about, is he describes how, you know, at first when we

0: brought into the mysteries of the church, we see them as more material forms, right? And that is a level of enjoyment and a level of sanctification, perfection. But as we continue to live in these mysteries and to grow in them, our ability to see how they resonate and the way they interwork in things. And here I don't mean an academic understanding. We're supposed to grow in a simple appreciation, an ability to have that reality resonate more within us, right? So that it is no longer I who live, but Christ who lives in me, right? That's where we're headed. But for now, the aperture of the light is pretty small, right? So we are going to make miscalculations that are going to be hard for us to correct for. We will already have made decisions that set us up behind the eight ball, right? That are going to take a lifetime of work to open that aperture, right? But that's the process. Go ahead.
1: Yeah. So, but here's kind of what I was getting at is that we need to, and this is where the come and see thing is for people to, and where our calling as a church is the difference between us as a church who have been freed from shackles, and then we put them, I think it's St. Dorotheus of Gaza, maybe, who had that of with the passions, that the shackles have been freed and we hold them back. We still keep holding them around our wrists, but they're unlocked, right? But that for people need to see the difference that is made. They need to come and see a community that does have people who are struggling, right? So unlike the world who has given itself over to these things, and those who don't, all these self-help programs all have their origin in Christianity anyway, right? So we have in Christ and in his teachings and in Christianity anyway. So that stuff that we see outside, that is people that are struggling, still has its origin in Christ. But otherwise the world has given itself over to that. Sure. Just give in to your hedonistic wanting of gambling or porn or this or that, drinking. Yeah. Drink, you know, and people celebrate getting drunk, you know, outside in the church. However, what they will see is, yes, we do struggle with it, but we struggle with it together. And especially, if we're doing it right, a church where we're supporting each other in that, right? Where we might have to drive one of our fellow believers to a self-help group or something like this for the first time and just be there with them. And so this is also, my point is, this is also what St. Paul is pointing us to here. And that those shackles have been loosed, and that even though we struggle, we're on the resurrection. We've partaken of the resurrection, and as a community, we need to help keeping those shackles off, even when we want to put them back on ourselves. Reminding each other that we're freed. We've been sacramentally freed from these things, and to not be enslaved to our own desires. And so on. And when people come and see that, actually, they will see a difference. No longer will that view of, well, the church is just a bunch of hypocrites. Anyway, all of a sudden they'll see, oh, no, they're not hypocrites. They really are struggling, and they're struggling helping each other in the struggle.
0: And right? Yeah, and there have been successes in that struggle, right? And yes, we don't make the testimonial part of our liturgical life, right? It's very rare that homilies will be given, you know, testimonials will be given as homilies, right? But they should be a part of our conversation.
1: Ah, right? Yes.
0: And yeah, they should certainly be a part of our, you know, if you're talking to inquirers and things, yeah, of course, theology, right? But how about the lived? What has this done for you? How has Christ given How is that illumination work for you? What are you able to discern now that you couldn't before? What are you able to resist now that you couldn't before? What joys are you experiencing now that you didn't before? Because the list is so long. But if we just keep it to ourselves, you know, okay, put it under a bushel. Congratulations, right? No, they need to hear it. They need to see it. Because, yeah, you'll look at me and like, yeah, he's still a knucklehead. He's proud. All of this stuff. And I'm like, yeah, but you should have seen it before. I didn't even notice. Here are the things I was doing before. You think I'm a knucklehead now? Man, back then, I was the knucklehead. But now I'm working on it. You know, I'm a lot softer than I was. And so on, right? And, you know, don't turn it into performance art, right? This isn't, you know, it's not about us, right? It's about how Christ is working through us.
1: Right. Right. And right. So we have that, we maintain that struggle. We engage, we have that power as spiritual warriors, to maintain the struggle, to no longer wallow in our sin, as it were, which leads to the next thing that comes right before the gospel, in between the epistle and the gospel, and does so in liturgy, as well, which is triple alleluias. Very simple. Alleluia means praise God. And this, so this newly enlisted warrior of Christ has also become a child and heir of the heavenly kingdom through these mysteries, has participated in the death and resurrection of Christ. And now we've heard this message from St. Paul about all these things, and all we do is praise God, which is one of the things retained from Hebrew, right? So in the prayer, and so that shouldn't be overlooked either, that praise of God for acknowledging that all this just happened, right? And being in that moment of praise right before the gospel. And we talked about the gospel, reading a little bit already, right, for the formula of baptism. But it is, again, the second part of the resurrection gospel read on at St. Basil on Holy Saturday. Now the 11 disciples went to Galilee, to the mountain which Jesus had directed them, and they saw him. When they saw him, they worshipped him, but some doubted. And Jesus came and said to them, "All authority in heaven and on earth has been given to me. Go therefore and make disciples of all nations, baptizing them in the name of the Father and of the Son and of the Holy Spirit, teaching them to observe all that I have commanded you, and lo, I am with you always, to the end of the age." And the word "lo," for those of you who don't know, "lo" is short for "look, behold," right? See, I am with you always, to the end of the age. Recognize this reality, which materialize can't see, but which spiritualize can. With the power that's been given. So, in other words, with the words, we also are able to see that this is true. This is a true reality. That Christ is with us always, and to the end of the world or to the end of the age. And this is also one of the Matins resurrection readings, right? So every Sunday we have a Matins gospel, and it's always resurrection, one of the resurrection themed gospels. And this is one of the readings that we do there too. Again, tying this all back together and having many layers of meaning, one on top of the other, and intertwined as a fine braid of light, as it were. The rites of ablution and tonsure. So, Father Anthony, we've just been cleansed. Why do we need ablution? Why do we need this cleaning to come afterwards?
0: You know, there are some pieties that have crept in, right? Because, you know, this is a sacred oil. You don't want it mixing with the mundane world. You don't want it to be profaned. I've heard that, but that's not a very spiritual kind of approach to it. And the prayer itself, you know, it's that you're not taking away anything, right? Sometimes that's what it might look like, right? Because you're going to the same spots, right? But I don't know, Father, what is this ablution about? We've already baptized them, and so why do we need more water? Why do we get more water involved?
1: I just want to explain to our listeners that originally the ablution would take place, you know, biblically speaking, after 8 days, so a week, from the actual chrismation. So they'd be wearing the chrism for a week. And now we have it as part of the service itself. And the reason why we do is for the reason that a lot of times people don't come back in a week. I imagine, actually, it's a guess, but I imagine it's the same thing with the removal of the crowns in the wedding service, right? You wouldn't normally remove the crowns. Originally, the crowns were removed a week later, right? After the honeymoon, as it were, and they would have the crowns, you know, above their bed, the marriage bed, as it were, and so on, and then come back to church and have them removed after, quote unquote, consummating the marriage, right? So,
0: you know, I'm a kind of a, well, semi-repentant Platonist, right? So, for me, this is a restatement of everything that has happened, and it's not a re-celebration, but it's, you know, it's one of those things where again, time is put in, but you've got to collapses in to that central moment. And it's like a decrescendo, right? So it can look in some aspects as another, you know, baptism that you've got going on because of the water is being washed. And that's the new term that's added in the prayer, is you have been washed, right? And
1: right.
0: It's, were they washed in baptism? Yes, of course they were. Of course they were. But, you know, we don't stop this. We don't stop. We keep living this continual washing. So that's the way I see it, Father, is that you don't, you know, one point for us who live in time is not enough to make a lot, right? So you have the preparatory prayers that point to what's going on, and then you have the prayers and rituals afterwards to create that line that we can walk along, you know, because we exist in time. Just as a reminder, this is not a black and white thing. You are going to continually be part of this, just as you were already part of it when you were prepared, right? So that's my way of seeing it. And, you know, when you wash your hands and stuff, the priests do this when they ritually wash their hands before the proskuneo, or when they're vesting, right? And you can always say a prayer when you're washing your hands to remind you of this, right? And I don't mean, like, you know, the way how darn this blood, right? Where we're trying to, you know, scrub at your hands or something like that. No, to celebrate the fact that you've been washed clean. What do you think of that, Father Harry? You buy that for a dollar?
1: I'll buy it for the dollar. And there's even more here going on than that. So the oil of gladness was washed off by the baptism itself. But where is the chrismation oil washed off? It's here. It's in the ablution, right? So we have the oil of catechumens, and that's removed by the immersion in the font. And then we have the chrismation. It's specifically now, as you pointed out, you know, your first pouring out water, you are baptized, right, with that sort of declaration of the union of that ablution water with the baptism, right? You're justified, you're illumined, you're sanctified, you're washed in the name of our Lord Jesus Christ and by the Spirit of our God. And then he washed, so he sprinkles the top of the head with that statement, and then specifically washes off the oil and chrism from all those places that he chrismated the person with. You are baptized, you are illumined, you have been chrismated, you are sanctified, you are washed in the name of the Father and of the Son and of the Holy Spirit. So this, an interesting thing here is one of the purposes of oil, and particularly the purposes of fragrant oil, was it served as soap. In olden times, that's, you know, it was liquid soap, right? So fragrant oil, and we even have this in biblical language, right? In the Song of Songs and so on, that if you're bathing, and you're bathing with the fragrant oil, and then you wash it off, right? But, and then you're fully bathed. It's complete once it's been washed off, once it's had. So this chrismation is also being recognized as having the function of being, as it were, a cleansing agent on the person, to make them again fragrant. So we think of our favorite body washes. Men don't really think of that, but women can relate to this, where, you know, you have body washes to make your skin fragrant before you, and then you wash it off, but that fragrance remains. And the same thing that goes on here, that fragrance remains in the washing off of the holy chrism. And one of the things is, we don't want the chrism just to go into, be washed away into the drain, right? So we do this sacramentally, to be removed, so that it's not going into a common place, but rather is being washed off in the Holy Church, and going into the sponge and disposed of with proper and due reverence, and not just washed off in, like, our body, a common body wash is in the shower or in the bathtub.
0: Yeah. And, you know, we call this a seal, right? And I may be speaking beyond the actual, you know, words, the meaning of the words, the derivation and so on, etymology. But, you know, when I seal a dough for prosphora, I remove the seal, right? You know, it still remains, right? The seal remains, even though the thing that put the seal on there is gone. So, you know, I think sometimes we could be too materialist, right? And we're like, oh no, you know, why is he washing it off? You know, oh, let's keep this on here for as long as possible and put it on wherever we can and things like that. If you're going to think magically, if you're going to have a magical mindset, make it deeper than that. Make it bigger than that, so that it's not reliant on something like that, because that starts becoming descending from true theology into things like superstition.
1: Yeah. Yep. And so then we move on to the tonsure.
0: The tonsure. Right. The haircut.
1: The haircut. And we find the meaning of the tonsuring in the prayer itself. Bless now your servant who has come to make a first offering shorn from the hair of his or her head, and likewise his or her sponsor, and grant that they may all exercise themselves in your law and do those things which are well-pleasing in your sight. For you are a merciful God who loves mankind. And so we, and so this is the first offering is the function of this. Although I did skip over the first part of it, which is really beautiful also.
0: Yeah. Poetry about how wonderful hair is, which I always love reading as a bald man. It's awesome.
1: Yeah. You've honored man with your own image. You've fashioned him with a reason-endowed soul and a comely body. For the body serves the reason-endowed soul. For you to set the head on high at the top of the body, right? And endowed it with the chiefest portion of the senses, which don't impede one another. And you've covered the head with hair. And so we remember even back to the fact that not a hair of our head, right, is unaccounted for from God, right? And so it is a first offering, and it's an offering from ourselves, right? And just as hair today is often, you know, we have commercials trying to sell all different hair products and hair thinning products, you know, hair, dry hair corrections and hair regrowth systems and all this other stuff. But even back then, hair was considered valuable, right? I mean, where St. Paul says that, you know, the hair was given to the woman as a covering, right? And so we have this thing of our own. So we can offer to God stuff that is ours that we've acquired, but the hair on the head is something that is part of us, part of our own body, that we can offer without harming our body. And so that's why a tonsure as the first offering. Well, that's the reason why. And it is consumed in the fire, which is the only offering really, which is not an odor of sweet spiritual fragrance going up before God.
0: Yeah. What do you mean by that? What do you mean by it's consumed in fire? What is it in our tradition we do with this, right?
1: We put it in the candle, the baptismal candle. So this, we cut it off with the scissors, and then we put it in the baptismal candle to as a burnt offering, right? As a burnt offering. In older language, I would say a holocaust, right? But that's a bad word to use now, because holocaust means something altogether different in, as it did in older English language. As a burnt offering, and which is quite significant, right? Because a lot of times people say we don't still have burnt offerings. Well, actually, here is one. But it's not a burnt offering like those of the old covenant. And it's given shorn in the name of the Father and of the Son and of the Holy Spirit, but also is in the sign of the cross, right? And so this is where the two mysteries of faith of the Trinity and the Incarnation are brought together. And again, the Incarnation encompasses everything from the conception, the birth, the cross, the tomb, the resurrection, the ascension into heaven, and even the second coming, the second and great coming again. And all of this is represented and, shall we say, represented, right? Represented in this, in the tonsuring and the offering of the first offering of the hair of the head.
0: Yeah, another thing that I love about the ritual of tonsuring is that you lay your hands on the person again, right? You put your hand on the head and you offer that blessing, and you tie it into the same blessing that was given to the Christ of the Old Testament, right? And that's just so awesome, because we did that beforehand. And now we're doing it again. And again, we're making this a pattern. This is going to be the pattern of your life. You're going to come to the church, and the church is going to pray for you, and often it's going to lay its hand upon you. I love it. I love it, Father Harry. This is so awesome.
1: Yeah. Right. We pray that your blessing descend upon his or her head. And as you bless David the king, so here we go. We're heirs of the kingdom of God. As you blessed David the king by the hand of the prophet Samuel, so also now bless this the head of your servant. So you notice that this prayer does not connect it to a common blessing, but rather to a kingly blessing. By the hand of me, a sinner, inspiring him or her with the Holy Spirit, that as she increases in stature, so we were just talking about that with the epistle, right? And even unto a ripe full age, he or she may ascribe glory unto you and behold the good things of Jerusalem all the days of his or her life. So the good things of Jerusalem, it's not talking about the earthly Jerusalem, it's talking about the heavenly one. And so this is what we would call the final rite that's associated with baptism, although we could say that the churching is as well. I think the churching is discussing churching might be a whole episode by itself.
0: There you get into some pretty huge drastic variations, right?
1: Yes. This wraps up with the person making an offering from themselves without harming themselves. And unlike the heathen gods who wanted people to really offer something that harmed them, the eternal God, the eternal Yahweh, the Lord God, the creator of the universe, does not want the things that the fallen angels who are the lowercase g gods of the nation want, and frankly other people who serve them want, for us to offer things that are perhaps to our detriment. God does not want that at all, and so this is a good conclusion to all those rites of initiation, as we call them, into the Holy Church. But of course, it doesn't end there. It ends with Great and Holy Communion, as we've mentioned, and which is the seal of the seals, as St. Nicholas Cabasilus calls it, the seal of the seals of the mysteries of God.
0: And just as a footnote here, that in our tradition, we've been talking and saying, look, the baptism is Eucharistic, right? So it naturally would go into communion, right? There are some traditions that build in communion to the baptismal service as it's celebrated apart from the Eucharist. And so they'll have pre-sanctified ready for the newly illumined. That's not written into our Book of Needs, right? Any thoughts?
1: Yes, and unfortunately, a lot of this has to do with the onset of the printing press, and I don't want to go off on a tangent on that, even though, well, I do, but I don't, right? Because that's of itself a different topic, but. That being said, it's not in the Book of Needs for the same reason. It is in various versions of the Eschatologion. Going back, is Eucharist is innately part of it, but when the printing press came about and sort of this version of the Book of Needs is what became in printed form universal, and especially post Nikonian reforms universal. And so it doesn't mention Eucharist. It doesn't mention no Eucharist either, but it's sort of just, it doesn't, there is no the end here, right? So it leaves it an open question, I guess, even though the church doesn't leave it an open question. But since there is no mention one way or another, oftentimes it's just, they're just, okay, now bring the child on tomorrow or whatever, and for communion when they come, and so on, or is often how it's handled. But yeah, in a lot of places it's built in. It's a necessary built in thing, even in the text, right? So in certainly in the Mediterranean books, it's built into the text that they'll have Eucharist.
0: Yeah, beautiful. Well, Father Harry, thanks again for your time. You know, here we are, for us, we're in the 12 days of Christmas on the new calendar. I'm on both calendars, so talking about, you know, messing with my sense of time, I think it helps and it hinders. But, you know, glory to God, Christ is risen. See what I did there, Father Harry?
1: Yeah, that's right. That's a reality that's reminded us every Sunday. And don't skip church on New Year's. For those on the new calendar, well, even if you're on the old calendar, don't skip church on New Year's. The circumcision of our Lord and the naming. So, yep. And
0: yeah, beautiful. Beautiful celebration.
1: Yep. Right. The naming comes right before there. It's not a mistake that the baptism of Christ comes days after the celebration of his naming, and that the same thing happens in the church, right? That we name the child and then baptism follows not long after. Hopefully people are not waiting months and years, to do the baptism. And, so a beautiful thing for us. And, let us all circumcise our hearts, as St. Paul says, and help each other with our struggles within the church with this spiritual warfare, which we've been enabled, and which we've been built up for, and which we have been given the light that quenches all the darkness, and that we're not, do not have to fear those things that we were once enslaved to. And let's build each other up for another new year.
0: Amen. Amen. And until next time, Godspeed.
2: 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Father Harry Linson-Bigler is canonist for the Ukrainian Orthodox Church of the USA, professor of canon law and dogmatics at St. Sophia Seminary, and board member of the Orthodox Christian Education Commission. 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
2: The epistle reading is taken from St. Paul's letter to the Romans, chapter 12, verses 6 through 14. Brethren, having gifts that differ according to the grace given to us, let us use them. If prophecy, in proportion to our faith. If service, in our serving. He who teaches, in his teaching. He who exhorts, in his exhortation. He who contributes, in liberality. He who gives aid, with zeal. He who does acts of mercy, with cheerfulness. Let love be genuine. Hate what is evil. Hold fast to what is good. Love one another with brotherly affection. Outdo one another in showing honor. Never flag in zeal. Be aglow with the Spirit. Serve the Lord. Rejoice in your hope. Be patient in tribulation. Be constant in prayer. Contribute to the needs of the saints. Practice hospitality. Bless those who persecute you. Bless and do not curse them. The Gospel reading is taken from St. Matthew, chapter 9, verses 1 through 8. At that time, getting into a boat, Jesus crossed over and came to his own city. And behold, they brought to him a paralytic, lying on his bed. And when Jesus saw their faith, he said to the paralytic, "Take heart, my son, your sins are forgiven." And behold, some of the scribes said to themselves, "This man is blaspheming." But Jesus, knowing their thoughts, said, "Why do you think evil in your hearts? For which is easier to say, 'Your sins are forgiven,' or to say, 'Rise and walk'? But that you may know that the Son of Man has authority on earth to forgive sins," he then said to the paralytic, "Rise, take up your bed and go home." And he rose and went home. When the crowds saw it, they were afraid, and they glorified God, who had given such authority to men.

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1: Welcome to the Daily Orthodox Scriptures. I'm Father Alexis, and we are reading through the Scriptures each day of the year using the Orthodox Study Bible. Our readings today will be from 1 Maccabees chapter 5, verse 1 through chapter 6, verse 17, Psalms 14 and 15, Proverbs chapter 2, verses 17 through 23, and Acts chapter 17, verses 1 through 15. Judas was victorious against Lysias and his army. They restored the temple, but the battles with Gentile armies were not finished. After the successes of Judas Maccabeus, the desire to crush the Israelites grew even stronger. Let's begin. 1 Maccabees chapter 5, verse 1 through chapter 6, verse 17. When the surrounding nations heard the altar was repaired and the sanctuary renewed as before, they were extremely angry. So they resolved to kill the race of Jacob who lived among them, and they began to kill and destroy the people. Thus Judas waged war on the sons of Esau in Edomia at Akrabetene, for they were besieging Israel. He struck them a great blow, humbled them, and took spoils from them. He also recalled the evil acts by the son of Bein, who trapped and snared the people in ambush out on the roads. He shut them up in their towers and encamped around them, vowing to destroy them. So he set their towers on fire with everyone inside. Then he crossed over against the sons of Ammon and found a strong army and many people, with Timothy as their leader. He fought many battles against them until he struck them down, and they were crushed before him. Then he overpowered Jazer and its villages and came back to Judea. Now the foreigners in Gilead assembled against the Israelites living within their borders to destroy them. But they fled into the fortress of Dathema and sent letters to Judas and his brothers, saying, "The Gentiles have gathered against us and surrounded us to destroy us. They have made ready to come here and overpower the fortress where we have taken refuge, and Timothy is in charge of their army. Now therefore come and deliver us from their hand, for many of our men have perished. All our brothers in the region of Tob have been put to death, and they took their wives and children captive, along with their possessions, and they destroyed about 1,000 men there." While their letters were being read, behold, other envoys arrived from Galilee with torn garments and reported similar words, saying that those from Ptolemais, Tyre, Sidon, and all Galilee of the Gentiles had assembled themselves together to destroy us. So when Judas and the people heard these words, a great assembly was gathered to decide what to do for their brothers who were in trouble and were being attacked by adversaries. So Judas told Simon his brother, "Choose men for yourself and go and save your brothers in Galilee, while my brother Jonathan and I go to Gilead." He left Joseph the son of Zechariah and Azariah, a leader of the people, with the rest of the army in Judea to guard it. He ordered them, saying, "Take charge of this people, but do not go into battle against the Gentiles until we return." Then 3,000 troops were chosen for Simon to go to Galilee, and 8,000 men for Judas to take to Gilead. Thus Simon went into Galilee and fought many battles with the Gentiles, and crushed the Gentiles before him. He chased them to the gates of Ptolemais, and 3,000 Gentiles perished, and he took their spoils. So he took the Israelites of Galilee and Arbata, along with their wives and children and everything they possessed, and brought them with great joy to Judea. Meanwhile, Judas Maccabeus and Jonathan his brother crossed over the Jordan and journeyed three full days into the desert. They came upon the Nabataeans, who met them peacefully and told them everything that had happened to their brothers in Gilead. Many have been imprisoned in Bozra and Bosor, in Alima, Chasfo, Maked, and Karnaim. All these cities were fortified and strong. And some have been imprisoned in the remaining cities of Gilead. Tomorrow your foes will attack the strongholds to destroy and capture all of them in one day. Judas and his forces returned at once to Bozra by the desert road, and he captured the city, killed all the males by the edge of the sword, took all the spoils, and set the city on fire. He marched from there by night, and they kept going until they reached the fortress of Dathima. Then at daybreak they looked up and beheld many people, too many to count, carrying ladders and engines of war to take the fortress and strike the Israelites inside. When Judas saw the battle had started, an outcry went up from the city to heaven with trumpets and loud shouts. So he said to his army of men, "Fight today for the sake of our brothers." Then he came up behind them in three companies, and they sounded the trumpets and cried aloud in prayer. When Timothy's army saw that they faced Maccabeus, they fled before him. He struck them a great blow, and on that day 8,000 of them perished. Judas then made his way to Alima. He waged war and captured it, taking its spoils and setting the city on fire. He marched on from there and captured Chasfo, Maked, and Bosor, and the remaining cities of Gilead. Timothy, however, called together more troops and set up camp opposite Raphon across the stream. Judas dispatched soldiers to scout the camp, and they returned to him, saying, "All the foreigners have gathered around us, and a very large army is with them. Further, they have hired Arab mercenaries to help, and they are also camped on the other side of the stream, prepared to come against you in battle." So Judas went out to face them. Timothy told the officers of his army, while Judas and his camp drew near the stream, "If he crosses the stream against us first, we will be unable to withstand him, for he is strong enough to defeat us. But if he is frightened and sets up camp across the stream, we will pass over against him and crush him." But as Judas approached the water, he stationed the scribes of the troops near the stream and ordered them, "Do not allow anyone to stay in camp, but make all of them join the battle." So Judas crossed over to meet them first, with all the men behind him. Then all the Gentiles were crushed by them. They dropped their weapons and fled into the sacred regions of Karnaim. So Judas captured the city and set the sacred precinct on fire, along with all those residing there. Thus Karnaim was defeated, for they were not able to stand against Judas. After this, Judas assembled all the Jews living in Gilead, from small to great, along with their wives and children and their possessions, a great entourage, to return to the land of Judah. They came as far as Ephron, an expansive and fortified city on the highway. They could not pass through, either to the right or to the left. The only way to go was through the middle of town. But the men of the city closed it off and barricaded the gates with stones. So Judas sent them a peaceful word, saying, "Let us pass through your land to go to our land. No one will harm you. Merely we will come through on foot." But they refused to open to him. So Judas gave orders to proclaim to the troops that each man make camp where he was. Then the soldiers in the army made camp, and he fought the men of Ephron all day and all night, and the city was given over into his hand. He killed every male with the edge of the sword, destroyed the city completely, and took its spoils. So he passed through the city, stepping over those who were killed. Then they came to the Jordan, crossing over into the great plain facing Beth Shan. And Judas gathered the stragglers and encouraged the men along the way until they entered Judah. They marched up to Mount Zion and sacrificed whole burnt offerings and offered whole burnt offerings with joy and gladness of heart, because not one of them was lost before they returned home in peace. While Judas and Jonathan had been in Gilead, and Simon his brother was in Galilee facing Ptolemais, Joseph the son of Zechariah and Azariah, officers of the army, got word of their courageous acts and the victorious battles they fought. They spoke, saying, "Let us make a name for ourselves as well and take on the Gentiles who live around us." Thus they gave a command to those from the army with them, and they marched to Jamnia. But Gorgias and his army went out from the city to face them in battle, and Joseph and Azariah were routed and chased as far as the boundaries of Judea. That day about 2,000 men of Israel perished. It was a great defeat for the people, for expecting to act heroically, they did not follow the orders of Judas and his brothers, and they did not belong to the seed of those men through whom Israel received the gift of deliverance. So Judas and his brothers were honored greatly throughout all Israel and even by the Gentiles, where their name was being heard. People assembled around them and gave them praise. Then Judas went out with his brothers and fought the sons of Esau in the land to the south, and attacked Hebron and its towns, and pulled down its many fortresses and set on fire its towers round about. He also marched into the country of the Philistines, and then on to Marissa. Some priests that day who wanted to show their courage perished in battle, for they went out to fight recklessly. But Judas turned aside to Azotus, the country of the Philistines. He destroyed their altars, set the carved idols of their gods on fire, and took spoils in the cities. Then he came back to the land of Judah. Now King Antiochus passed through the upper countries and heard that Elymais in Persia was a splendid city for its wealth in silver and gold. Its temple contained great wealth, with shields of gold, breastplates, and weaponry left there by Alexander, the son of Philip, the Macedonian king who first ruled over the Greeks. So he came and sought to defeat the city and take spoils, but he failed because his plot was uncovered by the men of the city. They confronted and fought against him, and he fled and retreated from there, very discouraged, and went back to Babylon. Then a man came and told him while he was still in Persia that his army which had invaded the land of Judah was put to flight, that Lysias had gone first with a strong army but had been put to shame before Israel, that Israel was growing strong by the weapons, supplies, and abundant spoils they had taken from the armies they had conquered. Moreover, they had pulled down the abomination he built on top of the altar in Jerusalem, and they had encircled the sanctuary with high walls as it had before, as well as Beth-Zur, his hometown. When the king received this report, he was shocked and greatly shaken. He fell upon his bed and was sick with grief, because matters had not gone for him as he hoped. King Antiochus lay there several days, for deepening grief worsened his condition. He concluded he was about to die. Thus he called together his friends, saying, "Sleep has eluded my eyes, and anxiety has devastated my heart. I ask myself, what is this stress I have come to, and into what sea of troubles am I immersed? For I was kind and loved as a ruler, but now I recall the evils I did in Jerusalem. For I took all the silver and gold vessels, and sent to destroy those who lived in Judah for no good reason. I know that because of these things evils have found me, and behold, I am perishing with deep grief in a foreign land." He then summoned Philip, one of his friends, and set him over his entire kingdom. He gave him his crown and his robe and ring, that he could take charge of his son Antiochus and raise him to rule. Thus Antiochus the king died in the 149th year. When Lysias found out the king had reposed, he established Antiochus his son to reign. Lysias had raised him from youth and called him Ephpator.
2: Psalm 14. O O Lord, who shall dwell in your tabernacle? Who shall live in your holy mountain? He who walks blamelessly and works righteousness, and speaks truth in his heart, who does not deceive with his tongue, neither does evil to his neighbor, and does not find fault with those nearest him. He disdains those who do evil in his presence, but he holds in honor those who fear the Lord. He swears an oath to his neighbor and does not set it aside. He does not lend his money at interest, and he does not take a bribe against the innocent. He who does these things shall never be shaken. Psalm 15. Preserve me, O Lord, because I hope in you. I said to the Lord, You are my Lord, you have no need of my good things. To the saints on his earth, in them he magnified all his will. Their diseases were multiplied, they hastened after these things. I will not join in their assemblies of blood, nor will I remember their names with my lips. The Lord is the portion of my inheritance and my cup. You are he who restores my inheritance to me. Portions fell to me among the best, and my inheritance is the very finest. I will bless the Lord who caused me to understand. Moreover, until night my reins also instructed me. I saw the Lord always before me, because he is at my right hand, that I may not be shaken. Therefore my heart was glad, and my tongue rejoiced exceedingly. My flesh also shall dwell in hope, for you will not abandon my soul to Hades, nor allow your Holy One to see corruption. You made known to me the ways of life. You will fill me with gladness in your presence. At your right hand are pleasures forevermore. Proverbs chapter 2, verses 17 through 23. My son, do not lay hold of evil counsel, nor forsake the teaching of your youth and forget the divine covenant. For it establishes its house with death, and its paths beside Hades with the dead. All who journey there do not return, nor do they lay hold of straight paths, for they do not comprehend the years of life. For if they walked in good paths, they would find the smooth paths of righteousness. The inhabitants of the land will be good, and the simple will be left in it. For the upright will dwell in the land, and the holy will be left in it,

and with them from the scriptures, explaining and demonstrating that the Christ had to suffer and rise again from the dead, and saying, "This Jesus whom I preach to you is the Christ." And some of them were persuaded, and a great multitude of the devout Greeks, and not a few of the leading women, joined Paul and Silas. But the Jews who were not persuaded, becoming envious, took some of the evil men from the marketplace, and, gathering a mob, set all the city in an uproar, and attacked the house of Jason, and sought to bring them out to the people. But when they did not find them, they dragged Jason and some brethren to the rulers of the city, crying out, "These who have turned the world upside down have come here too. Jason has harbored them, and these are all acting contrary to the decrees of Caesar, saying there is another king, Jesus." And they troubled the crowd and the rulers of the city when they heard these things. So when they had taken security from Jason and the rest, they let them go. Then the brethren immediately sent Paul and Silas away by night to Berea. When they arrived, they went into the synagogue of the Jews. These were more fair-minded than those in Thessalonica, in that they received the word with all readiness, and searched the scriptures daily to find out whether these things were so. Therefore many of them believed, and also not a few of the Greeks, prominent women as well as men. But when the Jews from Thessalonica learned that the word of God was preached by Paul at Berea, they came there also, and stirred up the crowds. Then immediately the brethren sent Paul away to go to the sea, but both Silas and Timothy remained there. So those who conducted Paul brought him to Athens, and receiving a command for Silas and Timothy to come to him with all speed, they departed. When Paul entered a new city, his custom was to go to a nearby Jewish synagogue and first preach to the Jews of the city. Although he is an apostle to the Gentiles, his own Jewish background gave him a great passion to bring the good news to his own people. We hear that some of the Jews of Thessalonica stirred up a mob to attack the Christians of the town, and Paul left. He then went to Berea, a place where the Jews were more fair-minded. They investigated what Paul was telling them. They looked things up in the scriptures and came to the conclusion that Jesus is the prophesied Messiah. The Jews of Thessalonica, who did not have the energy to investigate Paul's claims, had enough energy to travel the 60 miles to Berea to try to stir up trouble there. So basically, the minds of the Jews in Thessalonica were formed before Paul got there, and the minds of the Jews of Berea were open. They were willing to learn. Part of faith is a willingness to be taught, a willingness to learn, a willingness to look at new ideas. One of the challenges we often have with faith is that our minds have been set a long time ago, and if new ideas do not fit our older conceptions of what is proper and what is not, they can be disregarded without any investigation. Our faith does not replace our reason. Being open to learn something new is directly connected to humility. It's pride that says, "I know everything I need to know and do not need to learn more." How this injures our relationships, including our marriages as well. We think we know when there is so much more to know. I pray that we can always be open, like the Jews of Berea, to learning how God may be working in the world and in our lives. He is always working, but we are realizing it bit by bit. I'm Father Alexis, and remember, Christ is in our midst.

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0: This is Daily Orthodox Scriptures for Kids with Father Alexis Corey. We're glad you're with us for this journey.
1: Welcome. I'm Father Alexis, and we are going to be reading through the Bible together. And I've got some friends that will be helping us. So let's get started.
2: We will hear about Jesus' miracles and signs as we continue with episode 379. Hey, John, what's our chapter?
3: John chapter 1.
2: And the verses?
3: Verses 43 through 51.
2: Terrific. Let's get started.
3: The following day, Jesus wanted to go to Galilee, and he found Philip and said to him, "Follow me." Now Philip was from Bethsaida, the city of Andrew and Peter. Philip found Nathanael and said to him, "We have found him of whom Moses in the law, and also the prophet, wrote, Jesus of Nazareth, the son of Joseph." And Nathanael said to him, "Can anything good come out of Nazareth?" Philip said to him, "Come and see." Jesus saw Nathanael coming towards him and said to him, "Behold, an Israelite indeed, in whom is no deceit." Nathanael said to him, "How do you know me?" Jesus answered and said to him, "Before Philip called you, when you were under the fig tree, I saw you." Nathanael answered and said to him, "Rabbi, you are the Son of God. You are the King of Israel." Jesus answered and said to him, "Because I said to you, I saw you under the fig tree. Do you believe? You will see greater things than these." And he said to him, "Most assuredly, I say to you, hereafter you shall see heaven open, and the angel of God ascending and descending upon the Son of Man."
2: Beautiful, John. Thank you. After Andrew and Simon Peter become disciples of Jesus, Jesus starts calling more disciples. He calls Philip and Nathanael. And Jesus reveals to Nathanael that he even knew what he was thinking when he was sitting earlier under a fig tree. Now, they understood that Jesus was human. They could see that plainly. But Jesus is revealing to them that there's something more than human here. Jesus is human, but he's also divine. And the words that he used to ask them to be his disciples were simply, "Follow me." What does that mean? In one way, it means to follow him wherever he goes. If he goes to Capernaum, follow him there. If he goes to Cana, follow him there. If he goes to Jerusalem, follow him there. But it means more than that. It means to follow the way he lives, to follow the way he thinks, to do the things he does, to forgive others the way he forgives others, to love others the way he loves others, to trust God the way he trusts God, his Father. And so when Jesus is telling his new disciples to follow me, we should also hear him saying that to us as well. He is asking us to be his disciples too. So thank you, John, for reading and for finishing John's Gospel, chapter 1 for us today. I'm Father Alexis, and remember, Christ is in our midst.
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5: Alex, thanks for joining us today on Digital Discernment. We have you on because you're a content creator, you're a young adult who really thinks intelligently and deeply about what you're producing, as well as the topic of AI, which we'll get to later as well. And you've been making YouTube videos for quite some time. So why don't we start with you telling our listeners a little bit about your channel, and in particular, what are some of the messages you hope to convey through your videos?
6: Yeah, sure. So thank you so much for that introduction. I'm completely flattered. I think off the bat, just telling a little bit about my channel is it's a channel called Awestruck Pictures, which is, you know, a little experiment that I started with my friends when I was in eighth grade. So I've been making films for over 10 years now. And I think the whole message of Awestruck and what we're trying to do with that channel is really that, which is my motto. I've built this into my motto as an artist, which is to inspire awe through art. I find tremendous value in this idea of being in awe of things, being in awe of the world around you, of your experience, of personhood, of just that entire human experience. And I cherish that. And I think it's a real intersection between myself and my friends who we work on these films together to kind of share in that love of movies and cinema, but also take people on adventures and hopefully get people to take stock of everything around them and be in awe and hopefully be moved. And I think that's the main message of the channel and the work that I'm trying to create. I think the message is for the viewer to interpret. And I've always been a fan of artists that allow their work to speak for itself. But if I could say one thing, I think perseverance is a real message that I want to have present in all my work.
5: Say more about that perseverance. Why that?
6: Yeah. So I think the function of art is to help us understand more about ourselves, to connect with ourselves, to connect with each other. Hopefully, if on a deeper level, it can get you to help with your creator, you know, your relationship with existence and God. That's the ultimate, you know, that's the ultimate goal, I think, of any artist is to try and grapple with existence and God, really. But hopefully if people can understand more about themselves, understand more about who they are, what's around them, and have a real sense of gratitude, it could help them go on. I'm very moved by art that is life-affirming, that goes into the amazing parts of life, that goes into the tragically dark parts of life, and relies on honesty to give people that human connection, to know that they're not alone in the world, in this confusing world, as it feels like these days and probably always has been, that we're all kind of on a journey together. And I really want to give people fuel to go on. That's what beautiful. Perseverance, that's what it means to me.
5: That's beautiful. And the word awe,
6: yeah,
5: is so meaningful. You know, we might throw around the word awesome very mm-hmm. freely, but when you really look at the root of that word, it invokes so much more than, oh my God, that's so awesome. You know, like yeah. to really be in awe yeah. and in wonder and in joy, those things I think all go together. And if you put that in the context of the beauty of the world, of the art perhaps that you're creating or that others create, or in our relationship with God. It is so uplifting. Beautiful. That's really beautiful.
6: It's arresting.
5: Yeah.
6: To me, that's what it is, when it's a chance for you to not even know what to think in the moment. Mm-hmm.
5: To experience.
6: Yeah.
5: And not, you know, get outside your head a little, perhaps.
6: Definitely.
5: Yeah. Almost transcendent, perhaps. Okay, but I have to ask you, because I was looking over your YouTube channel.
6: Sure.
5: Your genre is horror.
6: That is that's a common theme, definitely, on my channel.
5: Yeah. So how do you see that in the same context as awe?
6: Yeah. So I think, where the mind goes to immediately with awe-inspiring is not the genre of horror.
5: Mm-hmm.
6: I think I would never limit myself to working exclusively in that genre. It was never the genre that I would have designed most of my work to be in.
5: Mm-hmm.
6: But I think I was gravitating towards horror, definitely with my work on YouTube, because that's where I think a lot of the innovation and the interest is, on the platform for short form content.
5: Gotcha.
6: I think it's an opportunity to understand fear. I think that's what horror does for me. And again, you know, growing up, my influences filmically were always adventure movies, family fueled adventures, kind of like Harry Potter, Lord of the Rings, any kind of superhero. Those are the movies that I would love to make. And I still would, you know, jump at any opportunity to adapt a story like that. But I found myself in horror, really from the community of the film community, where I found innovation was happening and there was massive interest, and it felt like I could be included. Like there could be a place for me, because horror is quite simple to make. You can make pretty contained horror stories. It's just a person experiencing fear. And I think I've often been extremely interested in fear, because it, again, going into that idea of not being resistant to showing maybe the uglier sides of life and the things that prevent us from going on.
5: Yeah.
6: I think I was just immediately drawn there as a young person. You know, I grew up definitely a scaredy cat. I couldn't watch horror movies. I didn't want to go on roller coasters. So I think I definitely had the temperament for someone who would be extremely affected by scary and dark and horrifying pieces of art. Yeah. And I think it fits into my idea of hoping for perseverance, because I think that there's no use in trying to invite perseverance and a gratitude of what's around you without the bravery and courage of admitting and being honest about what is actually stopping you from moving forward.
5: Yeah.
6: So,
5: and I want to clarify, I mean, I admittedly did not have the time to watch every video on your
6: full
5: channel, but the one I did watch, election night, the fear was from within.
6: Yeah.
5: Right. It wasn't just, you know, a horror movie of, you know, some axe murderer chasing someone in real time. Like this fear was within this, the horror was in the character's past haunting him now. Right. So I don't know if your other films are similar, but I saw it as a kind of a dark psychological examination in the form of this short film. I think it was like 10 minutes or something, right? Yeah.
6: Yeah. I think I'm gravitating in my work to towards people and what we hold on to and you know, what we're afraid of. It may be something that's out there, definitely, but there is a tremendous fear for what's within ourselves.
5: Yeah. Yeah. So you're also an Orthodox Christian. I know you through church. I've watched you grow up at church. Do you find that your Orthodox faith informs or inspires your creative process in some way?
6: Yeah, I think about that a lot. I think as I became an adult, that became more of a subject that was commonly on my mind. And maybe in the least abrasive sense, a crisis I went through a little bit, kind of thinking about what my intentions were in this world. Is my intention to build a career in a completely separate discipline? Is my intention to start a family? Is my intention to be an artist in every sense of the word and to have, you know, like see-through skin, to just be so incredibly honest with people? And I think that around the time I went away to college, I became more interested and actively intellectually interested about my faith and emotionally interested. Mm-hmm. So I began feeling my faith more emotionally. And I want to be careful about what that means, because that I would never conflate that with more inherent faithfulness. Because I don't think we could understand when we're being faithful and when we're not. I think that's for the person that looks from above to kind of tell us. But
5: by emotional, do you mean feeling more of a connection?
6: Yeah, feeling more
5: Christ and those
6: more
5: around
6: emotionally
5: you?
6: Yeah, for more emotionally a connection to Christ, a connection to faith and to what Christ really is, which is to me is love, is the personal experience of love is Jesus. Mm-hmm. And I began just completely interested in faith intellectually as well. So I wanted to talk with people about faith. Mm-hmm. I wanted that to be a large part of my everyday life. And I became less interested with small talk or anything that didn't feel to me like incredibly important and incredibly meaningful from that perspective. So I think I started to want to insert my faith into my art. And that charge that I led to do that, I think initially was something that I realized as an avenue that, you know, it was a rite of passage for me, but I would advise myself looking back to not categorize faith as something different than the rest of a personal experience. Mm. So the way
5: like
6: I was
5: it
6: looking
5: permeates everything.
6: Exactly.
5: Like it's not in its little box over here that you take it out on Sunday and you practice it and then you put it back the rest.
6: Yes. And my concern was that, oh man, it's in this little box. I need the box to grow bigger.
5: Yeah.
6: I need to be honest about my faith at all times. If I'm in class, I want to be able to speak my mind and put my faith out there. I want to, in my movies, have films that bring people closer to Christ. I was even considering, why would I do horror movies? Why would I do things that are horrific? Why would I do things that are bloody? Mm-hmm. You know, I even have kind of salacious themes or anything that includes vice of any kind. Why would I make movies that even in one iota bring people closer to sin, maybe?
5: Yeah, that like, dark
6: why would
5: place.
6: Why would I go there?
5: Yeah. And how do you answer that?
6: And I think my answer for that comes from my lived experience of leading the rest of that charge, which was when you try to make a movie or you try to make art, you try to overhaul your life, you inherently have to grapple with things. And I think what I was assuming was that in the most fundamental way, I was misunderstanding faith.
5: Hmm.
6: That I thought I needed more mentions of Jesus. I thought that if the name of God wasn't invoked on a daily basis, I was living some kind of distance or cowardly life, mm-hmm. that I wasn't leading my life walking with God. But that was because I was understanding personhood as something that could be segmented.
5: Right.
6: And I thought I needed more of the faith segment.
5: Mm-hmm.
6: But I think my realization was that faith is baked into personhood. I think it is the definition of personhood. To be a person is to have faith. And I think that everyone has faith. Everyone has that relationship with their creator, with existence and with life and with love and what God has given us. And I think the culmination of this entire journey was a project I was working on called Timberman, which grapples with some of those themes of being a young person, being a person who you feel like there may be maybe parts to you that are unsavory or parts that you don't want to face and parts that you may think you need to lean into more. You need to double down on your faith. You need to take it and you need to make it your charge in the world. You need mm-hmm. to stand up to evil. But I think ultimately the place I came to was that if I would advise myself of anything, it would be to be extremely careful. And that personhood does not demand launching yourself in every fiber of your being into this one direction to try and correct for what you think are mistakes. And neither does it demand sitting around trying to develop a deep understanding of yourself, but failing to take action and to move forward with your life. So I would put it into a binary that a sort of misunderstanding of faith and of what it means to be a person is A, thinking that you just have to keep digging deeper and keep trying to only think about things, and then B, the other false reality that you have to only be doing, only be getting promoted at your job, only be making more
5: performing.
6: Money. Yeah, exactly. Only be climbing a status ladder and trying to get somewhere. Mm-hmm. So I would put those two avenues of staying way too still and going way too far as two avenues that I don't think are a part of what I think an ideal faithful life should be.
5: It's a living faith.
6: Yeah.
5: And you mentioned love, which means other people as well.
6: Yeah.
5: There's a communal nature there too. Yeah.
6: Yeah.
5: I appreciate the depth that you're really wrestling with faith, which I think we all have to do, not just when we're young adults, but throughout our lives. One of the things you and I have talked about is artificial intelligence. So I'm going to shift the conversation a little bit here. I'm wondering if you've used AI at all, either in your creative process and developing your movies.
6: Yeah.
5: And what's that been like, if so?
6: Yeah. So I have. I was pretty early to AI, because my roommate in college was a comp sci major. He kind of let me know every time there was some kind of innovation, and he'd be like, oh man, Alex, you can imagine what you could do with this, the films you can make, you know? And I think I was resistant at first, because I was like, what's this going to help me with? What am I doing right now that I need artificial intelligence for? And then I found myself in the thick of it, trying to make a movie, trying to make something that is ambitious, that really, as an independent filmmaker, I felt the need to compete for Hollywood, because I feel like the game that I was playing was people have eyes and they want to watch something. Why would somebody watch my thing when they can go watch something inherently more fantastical because of the budget that Hollywood productions have? I thought that to compete and to get things to align with my vision, that, you know, hey, I can use AI as a tool to get there in some cases. And I used AI in very minor places in my work. I've never given, I think, a full AI shot in any of my films. But tasks that I would use just to composite, so like set enhancements. So if like the background looks a certain way, we could enlarge it a little bit, add slightly more detail. And
5: just at post-production?
6: Yeah, this is post-production.
5: Okay.
6: And so that is how I have interacted with AI in my projects. But I, in the process of doing this, have just found that I'm not interested in doing this going forward. I've dipped my toes into there, but I do not want
5: to. Not diving in.
6: I don't. Yeah, I don't want to dive in.
5: How come?
6: I think it took some time understanding why I do art. And again, with that binary I put forward of A, sitting still, just feeling everything, or B, grabbing the bull by the horns and taking action and really trying to make it as an artist. I thought that going into option B, I would say, hey, I'm going to use everything necessary to make it as an artist, to make my work sensational and to get out there and to campaign myself. But I think intentionality is everything. And I did not start making art at a young age because I wanted to climb a certain ladder or get a certain massive audience. I did this to connect with others and to understand myself. And with that intentionality in mind, I'm not interested in what AI can produce for me.
5: It's not just about the production, it's about the process.
6: Yes.
5: And what that means to you as a human being and to those around you that you're sharing it with.
6: Yeah, exactly. And, you know, I'm not in favor of punishing those that use AI. I think I've started to see that. I've started to see shame kind of put upon people that use AI. I think somewhere in the movie The Brutalist, there may have been some AI used for something having to do with the performance. And there was a lot of discourse in the film community of like, this is a, you know, an outrage. This is disgusting. And artists, the true arty of the artists tend to be extremely anti-AI. Religious people tend to be very extremely anti-AI. And while I'm becoming hugely disinterested with what AI can produce in the artistic realm, I think that, again, if I'm planting my flag against AI, that doesn't mean that certain artists are now blacklisted because they use this tool, which is a tool.
5: That's exactly what I was about to say, because the people I've spoken to within the Orthodox world about AI, the ones I, you know, really respect both for their faith and their understanding of science and computer science, their point repeatedly has been, if you use it as a tool and you keep it in its place as a tool, it can be quite helpful. You know,
6: yeah.
5: Be an assistant.
6: Yeah.
5: But when it goes unmonitored, when it takes over your creativity and your own thinking, and you rely on it so much that you're losing your own independence of thought, then we have a problem then.
6: Yeah.
5: Right. Back to personhood, you know, what are we really about? Right.
6: Yeah.
5: Have you used AI, you know, in your personal life? Have you engaged with chatbots, and what has that been like for you?
6: Yeah, I have. I'm going to come out and say I've vented to ChatGPT like so many young people have. I've talked about, you know, the most niche anxieties and weird feelings to ChatGPT. I've, you know, had all kinds of conversations that if anyone saw my chat logs with ChatGPT, I would be so embarrassed. Mm-hmm. And I'm going to be completely honest about that, because I think I don't want to sit here and pretend like I'm coming from this extremely qualified place. I'm a confused person a lot of the time, very vulnerable a lot of the time. I need someone to talk to. But what I've found in that experience is, for my own personal mission, this is nothing. It's nothing.
5: What do you mean by that? It's nothing.
6: It neither provides me with a deeper understanding of myself, or if I'm using it even as a tool, there's a danger in that too. Because why? Why would I wield a extremely powerful tool for my own personal journey? Where do I need to go? And why is where I am right now not good enough?
5: Great question.
6: Yeah.
5: Right. When I think about how I use AI as a tool, it is so I can be more productive than I humanly can on my own. Mm-hmm. And based on what you're saying today, it's challenging me to think, you know, how fast and furious do I really need?
6: True.
5: Is that about, Randa? What is that about?
6: Yeah. What are we hurrying along in the process of life working on you, of the experience working on your heart? What do we need to like get past so that we can get results? Yeah. Why are results so important? And one thing I wanted to say, and I won't get too political, but I think that it's the elephant in the room of why we are hurrying along this ushering in of AI to our workflows. And even in these cases, sometimes to our personal life. I think there is an inherent need to keep up. And that's because of the capitalist society that we live in.
5: Yep. Follow the money every time. Yep.
6: Exactly. And I think, where are we trying to go? What are we trying to build? And if I can sit here and say, you know, I've often thought, man, if I use AI, or if I use any kind of powerful tool, or when I start to become more ambitious, like I'm going to get to this place and I'm going to get to this certain point in life or in society, I justify myself by saying, because I'm going to do it the right way. And once I'm there, I'm going to wield power and influence to be a good person. Are you going to look at yourself, or are you going to look around at society, or are you going to look up?
5: Right.
6: And we've been looking up forever. And that, I think, if I'll say anything, is if we lose that ability to look up to God, really to the transcendent, we lose what I think makes us people, and we become more similar to AI, which is a average. Yeah. It is an average of everyone around us.
5: And it is, in fact, artificial.
6: It is.
5: Yeah. And there is no awe there, in my opinion.
6: No.
5: Wow, Alex, I knew this would be a great conversation. And I appreciate your insights and the depth with which you're grappling and coming to a sense of awesome reality. Can I say that?
6: Sure.
5: Any final thoughts you want to share today? About anything, content creation, church, faith, AI, We've covered a lot of ground.
6: Of course. I think my final message really would be, you know, anything I spout or say is not prescriptive. I am no expert on anything. I am a person who feels things, and I want to let you know that, you know, if you're struggling with anything or trying to get somewhere, there are others in this world who feel the exact breadth of emotion that you're feeling. And there are other people out there that would understand you, and that we deserve as humanity to really search for love. And I encourage you to do that. And yeah, I want
5: to find it.
6: Yeah.
5: And to find it.
6: Exactly.
5: Hopefully in real life.
6: Yeah.
5: In the real world, right?
6: I want to plug my movie that's coming out.
5: Cool.
6: Which is in many ways about love. It's called Compatible.
5: Compatible.
6: It should be. Yeah.
5: You had an old one called Incompatible. I watched that one too.
6: Yeah.
5: So is this a sequel 10 years later or something?
6: Yeah, this is like the full experience of that original idea.
5: And when's that coming out?
6: Soon. Okay. I don't have a release date for that. But
5: we will link to your channel with this post, and people can check it out.
6: Yeah.
5: Alex, thank you so much for talking with me today.
6: Yeah.
5: It's been a good time.
6: Yeah. Thank you for having me.
4: We hope you enjoyed today's episode with Alex. Throughout the conversation, he reminds us that the process of making something is inseparable from the meaning of it, and we can't let the machine do the creating for us. 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
4: Mark 8:34-9:1. The Lord said, "If anyone would come after me, let him deny himself and take up his cross and follow me. For whoever would save his life will lose it, and whoever loses his life for my sake and the gospel's will save it. For what does it profit a man to gain the whole world and forfeit his soul? For what can a man give in return for his soul? For whoever is ashamed of me and my words in this adulterous and sinful generation, of him will the Son of Man also be ashamed when he comes in the glory of his Father with the holy angels." And Jesus said to them, "Truly, I say to you, there are some standing here who will not taste death before they see the kingdom of God come with power."
5: Glory to thee, O Lord, glory to thee.
4: Here are some questions about the gospel reading. Who gives you life? Can you give yourself life? What do you think this gospel means when it says, "What can they give in return for their life?" Can we give God anything that is equal to the gifts he gives us? What does that tell us about God? About us? What gift does God ask us to give him in this gospel? How can you give God that gift this week?
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7: 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So on this episode, I want to take a deep dive into delusion. Sounds exciting, right? Just what we need, a plunge into delusion. When I conceived of this podcast, I told my wife, and I read her the title of the episode, and she told me I was eminently qualified to speak about both ego and delusion. She said it sweetly, but her deadpan tone of voice had a slight, well, bless your heart kind of vibe to it. I brought up delusion many times in this decade-long tenure of podcasting with Ancient Faith Radio, but I want to come at the topic from a bit of a different angle today, but something struck me recently that I felt worth sharing. I guess it's because when I look around me, at least what has been my experience lately, which may or may not be indicative of what's going on in the world as a whole, I've encountered a lot of what I believe is delusional thinking. A dictionary definition of delusion is a false belief or judgment about external reality held despite incontrovertible evidence to the contrary, occurring especially in mental conditions. I'm old enough now and hopefully wise enough to understand what I encounter when I encounter what I believe is delusional thinking to take a long look in the mirror and pray and attempt to, in humble reflection and contemplation, to make sure I'm not engaging in my own delusional thinking. I have to pause and give credit to my mother here. She always preached, and I'm using that word preached on purpose, so sorry, Mom. Metaphorically, though, to always look in the mirror, meaning always start by examining your own role and your own choices in any situation. She would say that to me, my brother and sister, when me and my brother and sister would be complaining about a situation, usually which amounted to complaints about someone else and what they were doing. She does it to this day in her spunky 80s. It's incredibly annoying, but it's correct because it is essentially a different way of saying, get the plank out of your own eye first. And there's really not much me or my siblings can say when she's going full on Jesus on us. But back to delusion. It's a very strong word not to be used lightly. It doesn't show up too much in English translations of the Bible. But when it does, it's associated with the demonic. Let me read you something from 2 Thessalonians 2, written by St. Paul. My guess is many of you are familiar with it. It's verses 7 through 12, and the Orthodox Study Bible has these verses within a subtitle called The Tradition of the Second Coming. For the mystery of lawlessness is already at work. Only he, that's God, who now restrains will do so until he is taken out of the way, meaning his God is taken out of the way, and then the lawless one will be revealed, whom the Lord will consume with the breath of his mouth and destroy with the brightness of his coming. The coming of the lawless one is according to the working of Satan, with all power, signs, and lying wonders, and with all unrighteous deception among those who perish, because they did not receive the love of the truth, that they might be saved. And for this reason, God will send them strong delusion, that they should believe the lie, that they all may be condemned who did not believe the truth, but had pleasure in unrighteousness. So let's talk about the word delusion in this context and the English phrasing that suggests God actually sends delusion to people or makes them delusional, which is not true or correct. The Greek word translated into the English word delusion is plene. It's spelled like an aeroplane, P-L-A-N-E-S. It's a Greek word that shows up in a few passages in the New Testament, mostly in Paul's epistles, with one exception in 1 John. But it isn't always translated into the English word delusion. For example, in the Orthodox Study Bible translation, which uses the New King James Version, there are six experiences of the word. Three times the Greek word is translated into the English word error. Two times it's translated into the English word deceit, and once as delusion, as I just read. Like all words, their meaning is derived from usage and context. Plene can mean error, deception, delusion, wandering from the right way, mistaken belief, false perception, or being misled depending on the context. None of it's good. St. Paul used it a couple of times to defend his teachings as not being in error and or not trying to promote deceit. John uses it in the context of, as people of God, we can discern between the spirit of truth and the spirit of error. John in particular is pointing to our ability and requirement to discern. It's also pointing to our ability to choose, which is very important, which I'll come back to. So let me break down the word further a little bit. In Greek mythology, Plane was a minor goddess who personified the concept of error or delusion. It's also actually where we get the word English word planet from. The ancient astrologers who studied the stars and their patterns noticed these wanderers, these celestial bodies that deviated from known paths, the planets, and named them as such. This is interesting to me because way back in the beginning of the Bible, in Genesis 4, where the word sin is first used, which occurs during the accounting of when Cain killed Abel, that Cain ends up dwelling in the land of Nod. Remember, Cain is held up as the archetypal sinner of the Old Testament, and he completely rejected God. Nod is a Hebrew word that in the context of Genesis 4:16, which reads in the Septuagint, then Cain went out from the presence of the Lord and dwelt in the land of Nod opposite Eden. Nod means wandering. The known New Orthodox Study Bible states Nod means one who wanders from God. Earlier in Genesis 4:14, when God confronts Cain about the murder of his brother, the Greek translation reads that Cain replied, "Surely you have driven me out this day from the face of the ground. I shall be hidden from your face. I shall be groaning and trembling on the earth. Then it will happen if anyone finds me, he will kill me." Now Genesis 4:14, according to the New English translation, however, reads, "Look, you are driving me off the land today, and I must hide from your presence. I will be a homeless wanderer on the earth. Whoever finds me will kill me." So wandering in this context is moving away from God, wandering from the right way, as in one of the definitions of plene. I'm also going to come back to Cain because there's something else very important in his story and delusion. But let's focus for a moment on delusion in the strong context in which Paul uses it in 2 Thessalonians. Several podcasts ago, one in which I was talking about our general lack of awareness as human beings due to sin, which amounts to delusion in a sense, I quoted the wonderful Father Thomas Hopko of blessed memory, who wrote this in the context of explaining demonic possession. His quote begins, "How do you know if you're in demonic possession?" That's scary right there, isn't it? Imagine talking to someone and they say to you, "Hey, what's going on today?" And you're like, "Oh, nothing much, just trying to figure out if I'm in demonic possession, but then I have a few errands to run." Father Tom is asking this question, is also dispelling cliches that demonic possession or influence is all this sensational stuff you see in The Exorcist or movies like it. It's something more subtle and not always detectable by us unless we allow the influence of the Holy Spirit to make us choose to look in the mirror. But as Paul says in 1 Corinthians 13:12, we see in a mirror dimly. It takes prayerful work and repeated effort and cooperation with the Holy Spirit to see more and more clearly the truth about ourselves. So back to a better understanding of the strong language of demonic possession in the context of what Father Thomas is saying. In the New Testament, illness and being possessed of an unclean spirit seem to almost go hand in hand in a few places. Luke, the physician, in his gospel account, writes in Luke 6:17-19, "And he, Jesus, came down with them and stood on a level place with a crowd of his disciples and a great multitude of people from all Judea and Jerusalem and from the seacoast of Tyre and Sidon, who came to hear him and be healed of their diseases, as well as those who were tormented with unclean spirits. And they were healed, and the whole multitude sought to touch him, for power went out from him and healed them all." Matthew writes in Matthew 10:1, "And when he had called his 12 disciples to him, he gave power over unclean spirits to cast them out and to heal all kinds of sickness and all kinds of disease." So my point is we can be sick with sickness and disease and not even know it, or not know for a long time until it manifests itself, where it is detectable. So Father Tom's question is a valid one. Let me read the rest of his quote, but pay attention now to how he skillfully describes it and how it really does touch upon the various meanings of plene. He writes this: how do you know if you're in demonic possession? How do you know if you're deceived? Well, you don't really. Let me pause and say that this should point us back to the needed humility we must have to be truly discerning. But back to his quote: every day I say to myself, maybe I'm in delusion. Maybe I think I'm great and I'm judging others and thinking and going on an ego trip by giving talks on the radio. But maybe this is not pure. Maybe this is not from God. But what can I do about it? What can you do about it? The only thing we can do is pray to God and say, oh Lord, lead us not into temptation. Deliver us from the evil one. That's the end of the Lord's Prayer. We should say it 100 times a day. Forgive us our trespasses as we forgive those who trespass against us. Lead us not in temptation, but deliver us from the evil one. I know some people get hung up about whether it should be the evil one versus deliver us from evil. It's not worth getting hung up on. The Greek word translated into evil or either one is a word that is personifying evil. So how we phrase it in the English doesn't really matter. Just know that evil and the evil one is a manifestation of the devil, and it's a personal attack that we're trying to be delivered from. It's enough to know also that Christ mentions Satan several times in the Gospels as real, looking to destroy us. And perhaps Peter phrases it best among all of the epistles when he compares the devil to a roaring lion looking to devour us. So in the quotes, Father Thomas

just poetry, blogs, articles, talks, all the stuff I do, are all motivated by and for Christ and the synergy of offering my gifts back to Him. All of us at all times should be evaluating our motivations in everything we do in life and try our best to make sure it is for the love and glory of God expressed in ways that amount to that are about loving people. Father Tom also writes this in discussing this potential deceit and delusion we can fall under, and his words are very strong. It's, meaning this delusion, is the most subtle demon possession that there is. There's a name for it in the tradition. In Greek, the name is plene. In Slavonic, it's prelest or prelest. Sometimes even that's written in the English language books. Prelest means we think we're with God. We think we're holy, but in fact, we're in the hands of the devil. In fact, we're serving demons and not God because we're serving our own ego and our own power and our own will and not the will of God. So let's discuss ego for a moment. I touched on ego on my last podcast called The Prison of Esteem, but I want to say a few more things. It's going to take us back to Cain and choice, two things I said earlier I would get back to. There was a recent blog by Father Ted Bobosh, who I mention a lot because I read his blog series called Fraternized, and he had a recent blog called Satan, the Evil One. He begins his blog with scripture quoting Luke 22:31-32, where Christ says to Peter, "Simon, Simon, behold, Satan has demanded to have you, that he might sift you like wheat. But I have prayed for you that your faith may not fail, and that when you've turned again, strengthen your brethren." Father Ted points out the obvious here, which sometimes gets overlooked, which is, and I will quote him, according to Jesus, Satan, quote, demanded from God to have his way with Peter. Satan, however, can demand all he wants, but he has no power or authority to do anything on his own. He can only ask God for permission to influence others. God can refuse Satan's demands, and Satan can do nothing about it. Father Ted points his readers back to the opening chapters of Job, where Satan came before God, but he could do nothing to Job outside of what God permitted him to do. So bottom line, as Father Ted puts it, Satan is not God's equal and opposite. Satan is a created being who rebels against God, but still is in conversation with God. And though he chooses rebellion, his powers are limited. He goes on to point out both Judas and Eve cooperated with the devil, and that is how the devil in particular entered Judas, which is said two times in the gospel, both in Luke and John. But it was in a spirit of cooperation. The devil could not override either one of those, either Judas's or Eve's free will choice. The last thing I'll say about Father Ted's blog entry before I relate this to Cain was that Father Ted ended it by quoting Christ's prayer from the Gospel of John, where Christ prayed in John 17:15, "I am not asking you to take them out of the world, but I ask you to protect them from the evil one." He writes, "Jesus asked his Father to protect us from the evil one. We're protected from Satan by Christ. Satan has no authority to influence us. We have to choose to abandon God or rebel against God. God does not wish us to be influenced by Satan and protects us from all attacks by the evil one." So here's the point. God will never control us, ever. You will not find in the Gospels or in the Bible in general a place or incident where Christ ever overrode someone's free will and completely controlled that person. You won't find it in the Old Testament. You won't find it in the New Testament. There's no control in perfect, unconditional love, just fervent desire for persons to make the right choices. If you really love someone, you will never try to control them. You may beg, you may plead, you may do everything to try to get them to make the right choices. But in the end, the choices are their own. Coming back to Cain, the archetypal sinner in the Old Testament, God honored Cain's horrible choice of self over God, over what should have been the love of his brother, to go to Nod, which means to wander from and completely reject God. And even then, God showed him mercy by putting the mark on him to protect him, but also in a broader sense, break the cycle of murder. Cain chose this delusional state, if you will, to actually try to live apart from God.
And that brings me back to the scripture in 2 Thessalonians.

0: Thessalonians. So let me read verses 9 through 11 again so we can hear it maybe with a different set of ears now. The coming of the lawless one is according to the working of Satan, with all powers, signs, and lying wonders, and with all unrighteous deception among those who perish, because they did not receive the love of the truth that they might be saved. And for this reason, God will send them strong delusion that they should believe the lie, that they all may be condemned who did not believe the truth, but had pleasure in unrighteousness. The first part of the scripture, verses 9 and 10, should remind you of something Jesus said in John's gospel account in John 5, 28 through 29, where he said, "Do not marvel at this, for the hour is coming in which all who are in the graves will hear his voice and come forth, those who have done good to the resurrection of life, and those who have done evil to the resurrection of condemnation." As I've said many times over the years, we will never not exist. We won't cease to exist in physical death. And we have freedom of choice, but not freedom from choice. The choice is God or not God, which means essentially God or self. Life apart from God, as if there can be such a thing. It's truly a delusional way to think, if we think there can actually be life apart from God. The resurrection of condemnation is for those of us who reject God's love, reject his mercy, reject his freely offered salvation, everything. That's why Paul phrased things the way he did, to repeat, the coming of the lawless one is according to the working of Satan, with all power, signs, and wonders, and that with all unrighteous deception among those who perish, because they did not receive the love of truth, and that they might be saved. They rejected salvation because they chose lies, deceptions, and delusion over truth, truth with a capital T, Christ himself. So really, and as it says, and for this reason, God will send them strong delusion, might be better understood as God will give them over, give them the delusion they wanted, or give them the delusion they chose. Father Stephen DeYoung, in his book, St. Paul the Pharisee, Jewish Apostle to All Nations, translated all of Paul's epistles and included them in the back half of his book after all the biographical chapters on St. Paul's life. He translated 2 Thessalonians 9 through 12 like this, which perhaps puts a finer point on it. The lawless man's appearance as a manifestation of the works of Satan and all manner of miracle and signs and phony wonders and wicked deceit to those who are dying. They are dying and they will be deceived because they rejected the love of God and the truth that was offered to them so that they could be saved. Because of this decision, God will send them a strong delusion and they will live according to lies. They will be judged for not having lived according to the truth. Instead, they delighted in injustice. God is just giving them what they want. To quote Archpriest Pavel Gumerov, "God doesn't save anyone by force. Everyone chooses for himself to be with God or to be outside of him." It's sad that any of us would choose to be outside of God, but we do. That's why Jesus laments in Luke 18:8, "When the Son of Man comes, will he really find faith on the earth?" St. Cyril of Alexandria explains Christ's words here, saying, "The love of the multitude shall grow cold, and that in latter times some shall apostatize from the faith, giving heed to deceiving spirits and teachings of demons, speaking lies and hypocrisy, having been branded as to their own conscience." When he says the love of the multitude shall grow cold, he's actually pointing to Matthew 24:12, where Christ himself says, "And because lawlessness will abound, the love of many will grow cold." At the end of this statement, St. Cyril also points back to 1 Timothy 4:12, which reads, "Now the Spirit expressly says that in latter times some will depart from faith, giving heed to deceiving spirits and doctrines of demons, speaking lies and hypocrisy, having their own conscience seared with a hot iron." Sometimes it's hard for us to think that God can say about any of us, "Enough is enough," but it's true. Peter quotes the Psalms where he says, "One day with God is like 1,000 years. And we see in scriptures from front to back, God's near endless patience with all people and trying to move them to repentance. But there comes a time when enough is enough. And we will, as the phrase goes, be abandoned to our choices. Father Tom said, we need to be saying to ourselves, "Maybe I'm in delusion, and what can I do about it?" I'll tell you one thing you can do about it. which is the work daily to get past your own ego, to get, for all of us, to get past our ego. So let me wind this podcast down with exploring this dreadful thing called ego. Bishop Emilianos writes this about ego, inflamed ego. Of course, an inflamed ego is equal to idolatry. We venerate ourselves as an idol. We worship ourselves instead of God. God will definitely leave us behind and move on. He will manage to find someone else, a more humble person, to do his work on earth. This is a great quote because it hits the nail on the head about ego in relating to what I've been talking about in terms of God's patience, which is doing everything to keep us from the consequences of our actions and choices. But if we persist in our wrong choices, he will give us what we want eventually. Humility is key to everything in life, and that's a tough sell today, especially in our culture. I was talking to someone recently who kept saying, well, you got to have a little ego. Come on, I know, he was saying in the context of being successful in his profession, and I know people really think that, but it's not true. You don't have to have ego. That's how we justify self-love. It makes me sad to see someone in the grip of delusion where they forget the humility they had in understanding where their abilities come from. And you can see that now. And I'm more you can see now, they're more convinced that the source is themselves. Maybe that's useful. Maybe this will be useful in terms of fighting our own egos. Think about when you say, or maybe you hear someone say, when you're admiring a person's abilities and their accomplishments, you know, you hear someone say, wow, that person is really gifted. Have you ever really thought about what that means? A gift is something you're given. It's not something that you created. So if a person is really gifted, that means in this context that he or she is using well what he or she has been given. Let's keep it real here. Most of us use that phrase more like a person's abilities are completely of their own making. That's why so many strive to be other than what they are, not thinking or appreciating their own gifts, but envying that of other people, especially when they've led to worldly success, which, you know, the ultimate benchmark of salvation, of course. I'm being sarcastic in case that's lost on you. But in all seriousness, if we can actually keep this truth of this awareness in the forefront of our thought, it does keep the ego at bay and gives us some measure of humility that allows us to receive and cooperate with God's grace and not to succumb to delusional thinking. Here's something that perhaps can help us maintain this understanding. Someone the other day I was having a conversation with was very gracious in their praise of some of the things I do. I gently steered the conversation into more about how God operates, and here's why. Think about the Eucharist, our central act of worship. Father Alexander Schmemann comes to mind as I say what I'm about to say, because I think reading his works is the first time I got clued into what I'm about to say. When you think about the Eucharist, God provides the wheat and the grapes. We can't create them. We can't create wheat or grapes. We can't create things out of nothing. They are given and gifted to us. But then we take what he provides, take what is freely offered and given in love, and we do something with it. We refashion it into bread and wine and then offer it back to him, in which case he then imbues it literally with himself and offers himself back to us in this manner. This is how our own gifts and abilities and those of any other person work. We are literally given a set of abilities and aptitudes when we come into this world, which are gifts out of love from God. And then we can choose to use them as we wish. If we love God and are wise, we offer them back to him, and we do things with them in our lives as best we can that are an expression of loving him by loving and serving others. So bottom line, whatever gifts we have are ultimately from him, and how we choose to use them works best when we do them in cooperation with him and his purposes, which are actually best for us. One of the places where our ego gets us is when we forget this, and that this is the relationship of our abilities to reality. They ultimately come from God. I'm really never impressed with someone's abilities in the sense of like they come from or the source is that person, him or herself. What I am impressed with is how they use them and what they do with them, especially if they do them in the service of God, which means things, whatever that may be, whether they have artistic gifts and are creating beauty in their chosen art form that uplifts people and consciously or unconsciously draws people to God, or perhaps they're using their gifts in direct service to people who have less, or perhaps their gifts are business related and they've created honest and ethical companies that employ many, provide good products and services, and operate with integrity. It can be a myriad of things and expressions, because God has so many different gifts he gives people and there's so many ways to apply them. So getting back to what Father Thomas Hopke wrote about delusion and the question of how we even know if we're being delusional and then saying we don't really know, the reality is probably this. Sometimes we may be a bit delusional, deceive ourselves about our own motives, but then course correct. That's what continual repentance looks like. So I'm going to end with this. The way to both continually protect ourselves from ourselves, keep our ego at bay, and to minimize delusional thinking is to simply stay connected with Christ and not give in to this one thing. I mean, there's lots of different ways to protect ourselves, but I'm going to focus on this one thing that gets most of us, which is a spiritual laziness, which can happen all too easily. That is the beginning of how the devil gets us and inflames our ego and leads us to delusion. Priest Alexei Tak writes this: if a person succumbs to laziness in spiritual life and stops praying or attending church, his own life will change for the worse. It may look at first as if, oh, it's not a big deal. I missed church once, but I have a good reason. Sure, that's true. Nothing will happen if it's only done once. But later, you'll do it a second time, and then a third time. At a certain point, you can't come up with new excuses, but the sin of laziness already did its work. On the one hand, such a person feels remorse, and on the other, he's ashamed of entering the church because he's afraid the parishioners will turn on him in condemnation. Without church or prayer, we get further and further from God and become even more irritable and gloomy. Over time, we almost imperceptibly allow our souls to be filled with passions and sins. I'll add to this what something Russian writer Sabatung reminds us in this context. Attending church is not the same as being united to the church. Salvation is not granted by presence in a building, but by synergy, the living cooperation with our free will and God's grace. Okay, one last quote, and I'm done. Because ego spiritually blinds us to ourselves and to others. And a fellow ancient faith podcaster, Father Philip Lemaster, writes this, which I think sums it all up. If our spiritual blindness is being healed, then we will become radiant with the light of his mercy, God's mercy, providing a sign of hope to our neighbors in our darkened world. In order to gain the spiritual clarity to do that, we must shut our eyes to all that would keep us stumbling in darkness of sin and enslaved to the fear of death. Because the eyes of our souls are not yet fully transparent to the light of the Lord, none of us has perfect spiritual vision. We do not yet see or know God, our neighbors, ourselves clearly, but in ways that are deeply distorted by our passions. That's why we must struggle to become fully receptive to the brilliant divine energies of our Lord through the healing found in the sacramental and ascetical life of the church. So the bottom line to all of it, we all have an ego problem to some extent. We all will give in to delusion to some extent. But the main thing is we just have to stay connected to Christ through his church. And that brings me to the end. As always, if you liked this podcast episode or any other Sacramental Living podcast episode, like them, rate them, share them, do all those things on social media so that they can get past any limiting algorithms and spread. And do the same for any ancient faith podcast episode and series that you like, and for all ancient faith media, books, and any other thing that they produce. Just a couple other things. My religious education class has ended for the 2024-2025 season. It runs September through May. It'll start up again in this September. It's done through the Orthodox Christian Network, and it goes live both through their YouTube and Facebook page. You can find all past episodes and either one of their mediums. You can go to the Orthodox Christian Network YouTube site and go to the tab called Live, and you can find all of their videos, mine and others, there, and also on their Facebook page. I mentioned this Quotes of the Day ministry I've been doing since 2012, where I send out every weekday five quotes under a single theme, and it goes out to thousands through blind distribution copy emails. 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And anything else you want to learn about me or what I'm doing, you can go to my website, sacramentalliving.net. As always, it was good being with you virtually, and I look forward to being with you virtually again on my next podcast. This has been Michael Haldas for Ancient Faith Radio.
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2: 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In order to become a healing presence for others, we must first be healed ourselves through an active relationship with the great healer, Jesus Christ. 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
3: I'd like to make a podcast on guardian angels. We Orthodox believe that angels are real. They are real heavenly bodies without a body who serve God as messengers. And we believe each of us has a personal guardian angel. I know I do. And my guardian angel has a name. I won't publicly share that name, but the angels are neither male nor female. My guardian angel happens to be female by my little understanding, and knows everything I've ever done, has been with me since conception, and guards and guides and strengthens me, especially while I'm driving. So angels are real, and I would say we believe that God has provided angels in very specific ways. So angels are, how do I say, there is an angel for this country, there is an angel for this planet, there is an angel for each church. St. Vladimir Seminary Chapel has an angel, call it guardian angel. And how do I say, angels, guardian angels that we aren't aware of. God is so good, so generous, so caring and so protective of us and for us. And I would also then extend this idea metaphorically to human beings. So I call my granddaughter, Caitlin, Angel. And one time when she was 7 years old, she said to me, "Papa, my wing hurts." "Oh, Angel, where does your wing hurt?" "Papa, my wing hurts at the top of the wing because I bumped it against the door jamb like I could bump my elbow against the door jamb." And in a sense, she kind of believed it, and she knew we were also just speaking metaphorically. But I do, conceive of others in my life as guardian angels, who do really help me, who really are messengers, as real angels are, messengers of God. So So I have said on previous podcasts that I did experience a minor stroke, and it's over, and I've been given medication to help make sure it doesn't happen again. My daughter flew with me up here to my little co-op. I call it my little apartment. And stayed a week and was very, very, very helpful. Left recently. And I know that I am a better man because the first day. And I do refer to her as my guardian angel, because she is. And God has given me so many other human guardian angels. My doctor is certainly a guardian angel. So my daughter went with me to visit my primary doctor. And we had a DVD from the CAT scan and MRI, and a whole sheaf of discharged papers that we simply gave to my primary doctor when Beth and I were leaving his office. He said to me, Al, you are my homework for tonight, meaning that he would read all of this tonight. And then he said, I'll give you a call. He really is my guardian angel. And my confessor certainly is my guardian angel. God works through him to cleanse me. With that, I will play a song of my wife singing, because she really is my guardian angel from heaven, one of my guardian angels. So here's that song.

0: that song does bring us into a new space. Softer space, strengthened space. Very, how do I say, noble space, attitudinal space. That's about as far as I can go with thoughts on guardian angels for now. So I'll stop and ask me and you to support Ancient Faith Radio with our prayers and with our finances.
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0: You're listening to From the Amvon with Father John Whiteford, sermons from St. Jonah Orthodox Church in Spring, Texas. Father John is a priest in the Russian Orthodox Church outside of Russia. He's the author of Sola Scriptura, an Orthodox analysis of the cornerstone of Reformation theology, and the general editor of the St. Innocent Liturgical Calendar. Here he is with today's lesson.
1: In the name of the Father, and of the Son, and of the Holy Spirit. St. Paul tells us that we can do all things through Christ who strengthens us. And Christ tells us without him we can do nothing. And those are two things we have to keep in mind, and we should recognize our total dependence on God's grace and his mercy. And it's also very important for us to think about all the things that God has done for us in the past, all the things that he has brought us through. And it's also important for us to read the scriptures and the lives of the saints so we can see what God has brought his saints through in the past. Psalm 123 or 124 in a Protestant Bible is the fifth of the Psalms of Ascents. And this psalm is all about remembering what God has done. The people of Israel had many times been on the brink of total destruction. And this psalm was probably written after the captivity when they had returned to the land. But if you remember, for example, the book of Esther, the people of Israel came very close to being totally wiped out because of the evil designs of Haman. But God delivered them. And so this psalm is a reflection upon God's mercy and God's providence and our need to depend on him. It says, had it not been that the Lord was with us, let Israel now say, had it not been that the Lord was with us, when men rose up against us, then they had swallowed us alive. And this phrase is repeated because the intention is for us to ponder this problem that's being presented to us. Had it not been that the Lord was with us. And then it says, let Israel now say. So he's admonishing the people to say this. Had it not been that the Lord was with us when men rose up against us, then they had swallowed us alive. Think about what would be if God was not with us. Think about that alternative reality that we would be in. One example from scripture that we have, we know in the story of Job that the devil was given limited power to harm Job. He wasn't allowed to kill him. He wasn't allowed to totally destroy him, but he basically took away everything he had and took away his health. But that was with limited permission. Just imagine what the devil would do to us if he had free rein, if God was not restraining him. And when it says, when men rose up against us, the enemy that is in view here are the humans, the various peoples that have been opposed to Israel at various times in their history, but it's also spiritually a reference to the devil and to his demons. And then we have the first of the analogies that are used here to ponder the situations that the people of Israel had been through. Then they had swallowed us up alive. That's a pretty dramatic image, because for an animal to swallow something alive, it has to be a lot more powerful than that thing that's swallowing up. And there's few things that are more horrible to imagine than being swallowed up alive by a wild beast. But that's the image that's presented here that would have happened to the people of Israel had not the Lord been with us. Then we have the second analogy. When their wrath raged against us, then had the water overwhelmed us. Our soul hath passed through a torrent, then had our soul passed through the water that is irresistible. And the image here is a person that's caught up in a flood. You know, when you're standing by a river and you're watching the water, you can say, oh, that's very beautiful. If you're on the beach, you're watching the ocean, you can say, that's very beautiful. Or even if you're on a boat, that's when we have control over things. But what happens when we don't have control? When we're caught up in a flood and we don't have any means to escape. If you think about the Titanic as one example, this is a catastrophe that we remember more than 100 years later, because we had people who were in this big ship. Someone had commented before they boarded the ship that not even God could sink the ship. And there was one woman that said, I don't want to get it on this ship, after someone made a comment like that. But her husband persuade her to go ahead and get on the ship. She survived, but her husband did not. But to be totally helpless in this overwhelming flood of the sea is a situation where there's nothing you can do, absolutely nothing. Blessed be the Lord, who hath not given us to be a prey to their teeth. God has not allowed that beast to swallow us alive. Our soul, like a sparrow, was delivered out of the snare of the hunters. The snare is broken and we are delivered. So the image there is of a net trap that's been laid to catch a bird. And if you were that bird and you were caught in that snare, once the trap was sprung and you were in that net, there'd be absolutely nothing that you could do. But we're told the snare is broken and we're delivered. That's what God has done for us. The snares of the devil are powerless against us if we only depend upon God. And it's not because of our strength, but because of God and his mercy. He's broken these snares that the devil has laid for us, and he's given us power over our enemies. Our help is in the name of the Lord, who hath made heaven and the earth. God alone is our hope. Only he can help us. In World War II, there was a Russian man who, like millions of other citizens of the Soviet Union, were drafted, and he was given a very brief training and then sent to the front. And this was a time in the war when the Germans were making great advances. And so his unit was totally destroyed, and he and one of his friends were trying to escape. And they, for several days, would walk at nighttime to try to travel back to their lines, but during the daytime they would hide and they would sleep. And one evening they found a village. There were no Germans to be seen, and they found a hut and they were able to sleep in that hut. But while they were asleep, the Germans surrounded that village, and soon the rumble of tanks, motorcycles, men with machine guns, soldiers with dogs, was heard in the streets. Anybody who darted out of their hut was shot. If anyone fired out of a hut, the hut was set on fire with everybody in it. If anybody came out with their hands up, they were taken prisoner and hauled off in a truck. And basically there was no way to escape. They had their rifles, but to fight in a situation like this would have been completely futile. So what they decided to do, hoping against hope, was to hide under a bed. And the man who tells the story, he was on the outer side of the under part of this bed. His friend was inside. So in other words, his friend was between him and the wall. And of course, he's terrified of what might happen. He was baptized. He had a Christian mother who taught him to pray. But he had not been a very faithful person. And he tried desperately to remember any prayer his mother had taught him.
2: We interrupt this selection from Ancient Faith's content library to bring you the following special presentation.